0: To what is considered by many the single most significant statement in the New Testament, letters regarding the person of Jesus Christ. Philippians chapter 2, I'll be reading only four verses from this second chapter, as we think today about the servant who came. Verse 5, Philippians 2, have this attitude in yourselves, which was also in Christ Jesus, who, although he existed in the form of God, did not regard equality with God a thing to be grasped, but emptied himself, taking the form of a bond servant, and being found in appearance as a man, he humbled himself by becoming obedient to the point of death, even death on a cross.
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0: There is something life-changing about knowing we are loved when we are, in fact, very unlovely and not feeling very loving. There's something equally magnificent about knowing that the same one who loved us when we didn't deserve it is willing to reach out and care for us and help us when we can't help and care for ourselves. The first kind of affection that reaches out is true love. And the second kind of love that reaches down is true grace. And if you look at the cross, you will see both. Like two massive arms reaching out horizontally, there is love at work, love on display, as Christ took our place on that cross, proving his love to us as he, in grace, reached down to care for us and rescue us. I'm about to finish Pat Summerall's autobiography titled simply Summerall. You who are sports fans know the name, but you may not know much of his life because until the book was published in 2006, much of it wasn't known by the general public. We only knew him as a celebrity who occupied the same booth alongside John Madden and many of those televised national football broadcasts and games that went across the country and sometimes were done internationally. He was a celebrity. What you don't know is that Pat Summerall was raised in a small town in Florida, felt abandoned by father and mother, was really reared by a grandmother. And like many who go through abandonment, feelings have compensated for it. In his case, he did so through athletics. He became a fine football and basketball and baseball player young in life while he was in high school and was ultimately selected by University of Arkansas to be on their team. And there he played and finally was drafted by the Chicago Cardinals. You heard me right, Chicago Cardinals. They later moved to St. Louis, where they were known as the St. Louis Cardinals and are now in Arizona. But back in those days, he played in the National Football League and ultimately found his way through promotions to the broadcast booth and became as well known as his partner. I've met Pat. He came to visit with me when I was a part of the leadership at Dallas Seminary, and I was so impressed with his humility and grace. And even though I didn't know anything of his life, you rarely find someone that humble. But there's a reason. You see, not only did he select athletics as his choice, he also selected alcohol and became dreadfully addicted to that drug of choice. He tells it all in his book in a chapter entitled The Reckoning. He refers to that time he is about to broadcast the on the famous golf links of Augusta, Georgia, the Masters. He says, I awoke in the guest house in Augusta, a serene and beautiful place that is home to my favorite sporting event in the world, but I felt disoriented, queasy, and panicked. It was 3 a.m. Something was terribly wrong with me. I struggled to roll out of bed and staggered into the bathroom. I'd gotten sick from too much drinking before, far too many times to count, but this was different. As I knelt on the bathroom floor, I felt as if my insides were pouring out on waves of the vodka I'd consumed before collapsing into bed. My drinking had increased in recent months, and now the penalties were getting steeper. There was blood in my vomit. A few years earlier, I had a similar episode. I'd bled so badly that I had to be hospitalized. I was sick for most of the night, coughing up mostly blood. This continued on and off the rest of the night. Doctors found a severe ulcer caused, they said, by many years of heavy drinking. I missed several game broadcasts because of that episode. My bosses at CBS quietly expressed their concern. It should have been a wake-up call for me. It was taking less and less for me to get drunk. Another bad sign. I drew deep breaths and tried to compose myself, but I still couldn't fight the waves of nausea. I lowered my dizzy head once more. What was I doing to myself? Finally, I got back on my feet and staggered over to the sink to splash water on my face. As I looked in the mirror, the fluorescent lights surrounding the medicine cabinet seemed to grow brighter. They illuminated my pale and haggard face, my bloodshot eyes, and all the protruding veins on my face and my nose. I looked like a monster. I was repulsed at my own image, at once terrified and disgusted. I'll save the time of reading too much here, but that led to an intervention, as you could imagine. Those who cared the most for him but had often been offended by him, his own adult children, and other close friends who had the courage to face him with the truth of his life, finally assisted him in getting to the Betty Ford Clinic for help. He writes of that rather openly. The intervention was a wrenching, heartbreaking, profoundly embarrassing event in my life. I will be forever grateful for it, even though I still deal with all the painful feelings it recalls. He describes going to the clinic, the stark Spartan room in which he was placed, and there they allowed two books, the book on AA and the other was the Gideon Bible. That was it. No contact with the outside world, only the two books and counseling sessions. He writes this, I read the AA book a few times and put it aside, but I kept coming back to the Bible. To my surprise, I found it engrossing, like some code book to a world I'd heard about but never delved into. I wish I had the time to read you of his conversion. He later declares, I accepted that Jesus Christ was the Son of God who died for our sins. Now I felt I was truly a part of His family. I felt ecstatic, invigorated, happier, and freer. It felt as though my soul had been washed clean. After my baptism, I found myself often reflecting and identifying with the classic gospel song, Amazing Grace, particularly the familiar line that goes, how sweet the sound that saved a wretch like me. I once was lost, but now I'm found, was blind, but now I see. Sherry and I named our home in South Lake, Texas, Amazing Grace, and our black Labrador retriever, Gracie. Pat's our neighbor. When he was nothing at the bottom, choking on his own vomit and blood, he was led to discover the one who had loved him all along and was pursuing him. In the words of the old poet, the hounds of heaven were after him. Many of us understand that. He was in his own words, a worthless human being who people looked at as a celebrity. And God loved him. Look past all of that. As the old saying goes, the one who knows us the best loves us the most. And like that horizontal beam on the cross, his love reached around him. And then like the vertical beam, it reached down and rescued him. Now why? If you know anything about Jesus, you know that he, as a member of the Trinity, existed in the very presence of the Father and the Spirit. There never was a time he ever had a beginning or will ever have an ending. So enthroned and in that magnificent place of glory, there came the day when the Father declared, in order for those sinners to be rescued, a sacrifice must be paid. And you must bear the sins of the world. And he left heaven and came, and as we mentioned last time, moved into the neighborhood, became one of us. Why? Why on earth, why in heaven's name would he do it? At the end of Matthew chapter 11, there is a word used that can describe it all in simple, simple way. Verse 28, come to me, all who are weary and heavy laden, all who are drunks, whatever your drug of choice, all who are drug addicts, all who cannot conquer their lust, their drive for more and more pornography. If we knew the truth of this audience today, it would be perhaps shocking to some and embarrassing to others to realize how many of you are addicted to that continued curse that plagues this world. Whatever drives you further and further down, you are weary and heavy laden like Pat Summerall was that night in Augusta. And he says, I will give you rest. Doesn't give us a sermon, doesn't bring shame, doesn't point a finger, doesn't expose the awful truth to those around us. He just promises to give us rest. Why? Next verse. Take my yoke on you and learn from me, for I am gentle and humble in heart. There's the word, humility. Christ-likeness in one word, humility. Humility, you shall find rest for your souls. I will give you rest, the end of verse 28. You will find rest, end of verse 29. Because when I come, whatever journey I take you through, you'll find that my yoke is easy and my burden is light. I'll never add to your guilt. I'll never bring greater shame. Sin does that. But if you'll listen to the wrong voice, you'll talk yourself out of coming to Christ. Because after all, how could someone so holy and pure care for someone so broken and dark and depressed? It's called love. It's called grace. What do we mean when we refer to humility or this whole idea of servanthood? Let me amplify the word. It's a willingness to give up my will for another's good in order to accomplish what's best. I give up my will for another's good to accomplish what is best for that person. Humility is a desire to serve instead of be served. Mark 10:45, he came not to be served, but to serve and to give. I often say to people, if you want to describe the Christian life, you can do it simply in these few words. It's a life of serving and giving. It's a life of serving and giving. Some of you are still learning that. Many of you are narcissistic. Life revolves around you, your comfort, your satisfaction, your income, your controlling, your will. You know nothing of servanthood, or you know little of it. And the result is you reject one who is modeling that for you. But here in his humility, he comes and refuses to hold on to what is rightfully his, and releasing it rescues us from ourselves. How good is that? And every time you look at a cross, will you remember those arms reaching out represent love, and the stake reaching down represents grace. Love and grace, love and grace. Donald Gray Barnhouse at 10th Presbyterian Church in Philadelphia used to say it this way. Love that reaches up is adoration. Love that reaches out is affection. Oh, but love that stoops is grace. It isn't complete till you get to the part where he stoops and picks us up and puts us on our feet. It's with that symbol in mind, we turn to Philippians chapter 2 and look at these verses that are truly, as one man wrote, the greatest and most moving passage Paul ever wrote about Jesus. Greatest and most moving passage Paul ever wrote about Jesus. Our focus for the sake of time and concentration is on four verses, but these verses fall into a context. Let me pass along to all of you who love the scriptures or are just becoming acquainted with the Bible. Always integrate the verses you're studying with the context. Always integrate the verse or verses with the context. Otherwise, you'll be led astray because you can prove anything from the Bible. And the cults are a perfect example of that. Most of them Bible quoting, they just pull them out of context. You will not make that mistake if you will keep verses you're looking at in their context. Just as a beautiful diamond needs a setting for it to be serve a practical purpose, so verses of Scripture need the context, the setting. Now, this setting is about thinking along the same lines. See verse 1, if therefore there is any encouragement in Christ, any consolation of love, any fellowship of the Spirit, any affection and compassion, make my joy complete. Look closely by being of the same mind. If you think together, you'll get along together. If you think about the same things the same way together, you'll have a closeness of fellowship. Maintaining the same love, united in spirit, intent on one purpose. In fact, he goes further. And I can feel that long index finger of the apostle pounding against my sternum as he says, do nothing from selfishness or empty conceit, but with humility of mind, we're back to our thinking. With humility of mind, let each of you regard one another as more important than himself. Let me tell you, folks, if we could obey that one verse, we would transform the community in which we live. We would have a church like no other church on the planet. You would have a witness like no one else in your shop or in your office, in your neighborhood. That is Christianity in a nutshell. Those of us who are unselfish and are not driven by empty conceit, who possess a humility of mind, God help us all to go there, who regard one another as more important than ourselves. We don't look out for our own personal interests. We look out for the interests of others. And Paul suddenly thinks, I need an example. I need an illustration. We say as the colloquialism of our time, I need a for instance. For example. And that leads him to the classic illustration of Jesus. Not surprisingly, he shows us Jesus in his condescension from heaven to earth, from the throne room of God to the cross in the verses that follow. Now, this section is magnificent because it covers three facets of a scene that boggles the mind. In no other scene in Scripture are you able to get into the mind of the crucified one like here. This is the best section. It describes him before he came to earth, verse 6. It describes in his coming as a servant, verse 7, and the early part of verse 8. And then it describes his sacrifice on a cross, end of verse 8. Let's go before his incarnation. Referring to Christ Jesus, who although he existed in the form of God. You know me, we're not going to rush on. We're going to take time to pore over these words. I'm a word vulture. So I'm going to vulch on these words right here so that you'll understand them. Form of God. The Greek term is morphe, M-O-R-P-H-E. We have it in the middle of our word metamorphosis. In its original term, it meant the essential form that doesn't change. Keep that in mind. There's another word that is often translated form, and it's schema, S-C-H-E-M-A. We got our word scheme from it. They're different. Schema represents a form that changes. We are in form human beings. We are not less or more than, we are human beings. From conception until death, we are human beings. That's our morphe. Our schema is changing. Little children grow into young pre-teenagers, and then finally teenagers, and then young adults, and then middle adults, and then ornery adults. You reach a final stage of ornery, where you are growing older. Your schema keeps changing, but your morphe remains human. Back to the verse. Who, although he existed in the unchanging deity, the form of God. Second part of the verse is equally important. He didn't regard equality with God something to clutch, something to cling to, but he released that privileged position.
1: Chuck Swindoll has given us a lot to think about today. From Pat Summerall's Broken Night in Augusta to the Greek word morphe, the unchanging essence of who Christ has always been, we've seen something remarkable. The eternal Son of God, existing in the fullness of deity, willingly releasing his privileged position to rescue us. If today's message has stirred a hunger to go deeper, well, we have a resource designed to help you do exactly that. Stay with us to hear a closing word from Chuck and learn about a new booklet he's written for you. Well, if you've been on social media in recent days and seen clips of Chuck's video series called Living with Insight, you've noticed that while Chuck is aging, his passion for proclaiming the good news isn't fading. It's actually growing stronger.
0: I've never been good at pretending. The calendar doesn't lie. I'm in my 90s now. And so my eyes don't function as they once did. My legs remind me every single day that I've logged a lot of miles. There are mornings when everything in me would rather sit quietly and let somebody younger carry the load, but then something happens. I picture myself standing behind a pulpit, my hands on that sacred lectern, my Bible open in front of me next to my notes, and something stirs deep down where age doesn't reach. And I remember what this is, I remember what's at stake, and I feel it all over again, the thrill, the privilege, the sheer, staggering wonder that God would allow a weathered preacher to open his mouth and declare the most radical news ever to reach human ears, the cross of Jesus Christ. Friend, I look at this world, the chaos, the sorrow, the anger, the pain, and I don't see a world that needs better arguments. I see a world that needs what we have, the message that God has stepped into our mess and offered redemption to every last soul who will believe. That's not wishful thinking. That's the gospel. And it's just as powerful today as it was 2,000 years ago. My days behind the pulpit, week in, week out, are now behind me. I know that. I'm at peace with it. But we still proclaim the cross. As we close out this fiscal year on June 30th, I want to invite you to link arms with me for whatever miles remain. Your gift to Insight for Living is your voice in this proclamation. 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Come with me. Let's boldly tell the world what they're longing to hear.
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2: 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Thanks for joining us. Hey, if you missed any part of Chuck Swindoll's message tonight, you can listen again by texting the word insight to 48616. Chad Roberts on the way right now. Let's pray with Chris Legg.
3: Father, we're so grateful for the power of your word. We're so grateful for your claim upon us. We were lost and abandoned. We were slaves. We were unloved and unwanted. We were orphans. Our bodies were just pincushions for the world, yet you have purchased us out of that. You've made us your very own. So Lord, I pray for your church, that we would not see the gates of hell as something that can stand against your church, but instead we would not be caught on our heels and put on the defensive, but recognize that your word is powerful. It is the anvil around which the hammers lay broken. Lord, the gates of hell are who are on the defensive, and the gates of hell will not stand against your church. Lord, I pray that we will be, as we're learning, how we do this in a way that is reverent and honorable and generous and kind and loving, not preachy, not in people's face, but Lord, I pray for a strength that we would recognize our confidence, our identity, our source, our value, our purpose, our treasure comes in you and from you. And I pray that our lives would be transformed to you and to the truth that every one of these people out there, even those who hate you, they are your creation bearing your image and you treasure them. And I pray we will pour out in love and compassion the truth to seek to rescue them from their own trap. And Lord, I pray you would never let us fall in the trap of confessing the sin of other people's idolatry, but our own. Help us to examine our lives and see where it is that we've bought into this for ourselves, probably. Help us never to worship ourselves and to create you in our image, but always to accept that we've been created in yours. Thank you, Father, for this church. Keep the lights on. In your son's name we ask it. Amen.
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5: The tongue may be a small member of our body, but remember James' analogy, like the rudder of a ship or the bit on a horse's mouth, its impact outweighs its size. If you want to track that down, that's James 3:1-12. Given that reality, how might we do a better job at finding the right words to say? Well, let me share some thoughts that might act as a biblical mouthwash. Resolve to talk less and think more. Proverbs 17:27 talks about how in a multitude of words, sin is not lacking. We often say things because we can say them, rather than because they are sound and reasonable and need to be said.
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6: Oh, give thanks to the Lord. Call upon his name. Make known his deeds among the peoples. Sing to him. Sing praises to him and tell of all his wondrous works. Glory in his holy name. Let the hearts of those who seek the Lord rejoice. Seek the Lord in his strength. Seek his presence continually. Remember the wondrous works that he has done, his miracles and the judgments he uttered, O offspring of Israel, his servant, children of Jacob, his chosen ones.
2: 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Thank you for giving. 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Steve says, I appreciate the ministry of God's word, such a breath of fresh air. And Marion in Omaha says, I like listening to quite a few people on The Well, especially Chad Roberts and Mark Job. I learn a lot by listening and I really enjoy it. Thank you so much for encouraging us with your comments. 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

Welcome to Awaken to Grace. I'm Chad Roberts. Today we are in Mark chapter 6. We are walking with Jesus from

Unbelief is going to be the thread that we are going to see throughout all of chapter 6. And as we work our way to the feeding of the 5,000 and the disciples on the stormy sea of Galilee, well, we are going to see how you and I can remove unbelief out of our life. I'm so glad you're listening today. I hope you enjoy this episode of Awakened to Grace.

Well, let's go to Mark chapter 6 today. Mark chapter 6. I want to talk to you today about something that can easily go undetected in our life. I want to talk to you about something that we battle as believers. And it's something that you may feel like you have easily gotten past, but in reality, might be lying within you if the Lord would show it to you today. I want to talk today about how Jesus dealt with unbelief. I want to talk today about what unbelief is and how it amazes me that as we go through the Gospel of Mark, it is unbelief that we often detect. It's interesting that in verse number 6 of our text today, Jesus is literally going to marvel at their unbelief. Now, that word marvel, let's maybe use the word amazed. Jesus is literally amazed at these people's unbelief. If you read the Gospels carefully, there really are only two things that Jesus ever marveled at on this earth. You know, he was never amazed at individual talent. He was never amazed at crowds, no matter how large they swelled to. Christ wasn't ever amazed at anyone's personal abilities or their capabilities. There are only two things that amazed the Lord Jesus Christ. One is in this passage, Mark 6, he was amazed at their unbelief. And when it comes to the centurion, Jesus was amazed. He marveled at the man's faith. Isn't that something? And you know what? As we look today, let me assure you, it is not talent that God is looking for. You may feel like one of the least talented in the building, but it's not talent that impresses God. It's not capabilities, or it's not skill sets, or it's not anything like that that would impress the Lord Jesus Christ today. There's only one thing that God is looking for when he comes back to this earth. Luke chapter 18, the Bible says that God is looking for a people of faith. And today, I want us to really take inventory. I want us to really examine our lives. I want us to examine our hearts. I want us to examine our own faith today. And I want us to take inventory and say, am I a person that when the Lord looks at me transparently, when the Lord looks at me with those burning eyes as flames of fire, will he see in me a person of faith or a person of unbelief? Hebrews chapter 3, verse 12 says, take care. In other words, take inventory. Pay close attention. Take care that you, it says, brothers, it's speaking now. Pay attention to that. It says, take care, brothers, that there not be found in any of you an evil and unbelieving heart that causes you to fall away from God. It may be today that you are someone that you received the gospel very early in life. You may have grown up around this stuff. Or it may be that you've had very little exposure to God or the preaching of the Bible, and now things are interesting you. Maybe today you feel almost like a magnet. You're drawn to this stuff and you're not quite sure why. Well, let me tell you, the Bible says that when the gospel, when the seeds are sown, that it either falls on rocky soil of the heart. In other words, it's too shallow. It doesn't take root. And after a while, it dies out because the roots never took. When we planted our shrubbery out front, you know, here we're in the downtown area, the

0: men who planted the shrubbery, they were so concerned about it. They said, Chad, there's not much down there to take root of. They said, you're going to have to nurture it. You're going to have to water it every single day. You're going to have to be, if it's right in the dead of summer, and they said the heat can kill it, and you're just going to have to pay really close attention to it. And some of you, your faith is like that. You need to nurture it. You need to care for it carefully and deeply. Why? Because your faith needs to take root. Then others, the Bible says, Jesus said that the seed fell on shallow ground, and that it was the cares of this life that choked it out. On this side of our church property, we've got a lot of kudzu. Anybody ever deal with kudzu? How many of you know it's hard to deal with kudzu, right? It's one of the most invasive things. We had to have somebody come with special chemicals just to try to kill it out. And it's almost impossible to kill. And if you don't fight it back, what happens to that kudzu? It's so invasive. It takes over everything. And Jesus said, if you're not careful, the cares of this life, it chokes out the seed of God's word. And some of you, you measure your life by how much money you accumulate. You measure your life by how much possessions you own. You measure your life by how successful you feel. You measure your life by those things you're trying so hard to obtain and you try so hard to grasp. And Jesus said, what will it profit a man if he gain the entire world, yet he loses his soul? What will it gain you? And Jesus said, a man's life does not consist in the abundance of his possessions. Don't allow anything, whether it's your job, whether it's security, whether it's your hobbies or your interest or whatever, don't allow anything to choke out the seed of God's word out of your heart. No, you fight it back. You do whatever you must to cut that back and allow God's word to take root in your life. And then Jesus said, there are some hearts that are good soil. And when the seed of God's word gets down into the soil of that heart, oh, those roots, they're going to grow deep. Amen. And you are going to grow up unto the Lord. You're going to grow in your spiritual growth. You're going to grow in your spiritual maturity, and you are going to more and more and more become more like Jesus. Amen? My kids, boy, Sadie and I, we just laugh at how much they're like us. They are just like us. They act just, I mean, all the good, they're like me. All the bad, they're like her. But they get all that from her. But we can see our kids in them. So, you know, we see ourselves in our kids. Why? Why do our kids act just like us? Because they're born of us, right? They have our nature in them. And you know what happens when you're born again? You're going to begin to act like the Lord. You're going to begin to think like the Lord. You're going to begin to hate sin like God hates it. Amen? And you're going to be just like the Lord. And how do we learn? We learn by imitating, don't we? You know, it's so funny to me. My kids, you know, I'll say something and a day or two later I hear them saying the same thing. Why? They imitate. John Mark, who's only 3, boy, he looks up so much to his brother Hudson, Hudson will be 5 next month. We call him Pete and Repeat. Because whatever Hudson does, Jay does. Pete and Repeat. But how do you learn? You imitate. And what did Paul say? Paul said, imitate us as we imitate the Lord. Why? Because we're growing in our faith. And church, I want to tell you the trajectory that the Lord has us on right now. God is trying to grow our faith. And my question to you today is very simple. Can your faith grow? My question today is, could it be that there are some of us that God desires to do great things in us so that he might do great things through us. But it's our lack of faith, it's our unbelief that may be preventing the great work of God in our life. We're going to look today at chapter 6 of the book of Mark. And this is the most difficult assignment for a blind pastor. I love it when God has me preach out of one verse because it's so easy to memorize. Today is 56 verses. So let's start with verse 1. When Jesus entered... No, I'm kidding. I didn't memorize 56 verses. Six sections of this chapter. But see, there's a thread that runs through the chapter. And my goal today is to extract that thread. And here is going to be the thread today. We're going to see unbelief. Now, why is this substantial? Because where have we come so far? In week 1, which was chapter 1, we saw Jesus healing the man of leprosy. What a mighty and amazing miracle that was. In chapter 2, we were in Peter's home, and remember, the crowd was so large that no one could get to Jesus. These four men who brought their paralyzed friend on a stretcher, and they couldn't even get close to the master. And so what did they do? They took him on the stairs outside up to the roof, and they deconstructed the roof. They literally tore the roof off and they lowered the man down, and Jesus healed him and saved him and forgave him of his sins. And the disciples saw that. And then in chapter 3, you know, we're walking with Jesus. That's what we're calling this series, walking with Jesus. And then we go to Jesus back to Capernaum, and we walk into a synagogue with him. And when he goes into the synagogue on that day to teach, what's there? A man with a withered hand. You remember him in chapter 3? And Jesus calls him forward. And we talked about how every one of us have a withered hand in our life. It may be our past. It may be insecurities. It may be anxieties. It may be depression. It may be whatever, fill in the blank. But every one of us has a withered hand that at some point God will call out and say, stretch it forth. And there God grows our faith. Amen. And then we came to chapter 4. You remember chapter 4? Jesus takes his disciples on the Sea of Galilee, 13 miles long, 7 miles wide. And all of a sudden, this satanic and supernatural storm comes and hits them. And Jesus is asleep in the boat. And what does he do? He rebukes the wind and silences the water. Huh. And what a mighty miracle. And the Bible says, and they were astonished and astounded and said, who is this man that even the wind and the waves obey? Remember what we've said throughout the entire study. The book of Mark, if you pay attention to it, you can feel the tension of the disciples. Remember what we keep saying. Verse 1 tells the reader who Jesus is. The beginning of the gospel of Jesus Christ, the Son of God. So we know from the outset, this is the gospel of Jesus, the Son of God. And every demon that we encounter throughout the book, they recognize Jesus. They even identify Jesus. And what do they see? What do they say? You're the Holy One of Israel, the Son of God. And here are his followers, the disciples. And the whole book, they're scratching their head saying, who is he? Who is this man? Who is he? And you can feel the tension, because the point of the whole point of the book of Mark is to take someone to a decision point. Just like Peter. And Jesus asked Peter, who do men say that I am? And Peter said, thou art the Christ. And Jesus said, flesh and blood's not revealed this to you. The Spirit of God has revealed this to you. And so as we study the book, and as we go from chapter to chapter and town to town, and as we go from story to story, this is what I want you to appreciate. There is a tension of trying to figure out who this man really is. And the whole point of the book is to lead us, the reader, to the knowledge, to the realization that Jesus is the Son of God. And so we go from chapter 4, the silencing of the storm, where the disciples go, who is this man? To now chapter 5, where we were last week. What did we encounter? Three desperate people. The man who was tormented by the legion of demons. And we're going to see that at the end of the text today. We're going to see the woman. Last week was the woman who, how many years did she suffer from a blood disease? 12. Now remember, we said that's significant. And then we saw Jairus's daughter, the ruler of the synagogue. She died and the Lord Jesus brought her back to life. Anybody remember how old she was? 12. Why? Remember, we said 12 is the number of the kingdom. Now it's going to be no coincidence that in our text today, when we get down into the 40s, what we're going to see in verses like 44 to 51, what we're going to see is the feeding of the 5,000 plus. And do you know how many baskets of food were left over? 12. Are you hearing a thread? Why? Because again, it's the number of the kingdom. There's going to be a little phrase that we're going to explore today in verse 52. And what it says is that the disciples did not understand the loaves, and their hearts were hardened. When we get there, I want us to really pick this apart. Why did they not understand the extra 12 baskets that were left over from the feeding of the 5,000. There's a link there. What do we say 12 is? The number of the kingdom. So let's jump in to the first section of this. The first section is going to be verses 1 through 6. And what we're going to see in verses 1 through 6 is the unbelief of the people who Jesus grew up around. If you're going to take notes, I want you to note a couple of things. Jesus grew up in a very small town. Now, I grew up in the metropolis of Mount Carmel. And I don't know if you know how small Mount Carmel is, but it's not very large. But Jesus really grew up in a small town. Nazareth, scholars tell us, would have had a population of about 200 people at the time of Jesus. Nazareth was so insignificant that it's not even mentioned in the Old Testament at all. Jesus grew up in a very obscure, very insignificant town. And here is a population of about 200 people. Everybody knew everybody. Everybody was Facebook friends. Not really, but it would have been. Everybody knew everyone's business, no doubt. And now Mary comes up pregnant. And what do you think the talk of the town is? And so Jesus in his adulthood at this point, I don't know if any of you have ever grown up in a town, left, and then came back home. It can feel pretty awkward, can't it? And Jesus comes back home. He goes into the synagogue. The other gospels give us a little more detail than here in Mark, but he goes into the synagogue and they assign to him, the reading that day is going to be Isaiah, "The Spirit of the Sovereign Lord is upon me. He has anointed me to preach the good news to the captives." Every Jew knew that was a messianic prophecy. And everyone in the synagogue that day knew Jesus was referencing himself. And I want you to look at verses 3 and 4, how the people responded. Do you know how the people of Nazareth responded to him? Look what it says. They took offense at him. You know what they're saying? You know what that's saying? They're saying, listen, the Bible tells us they knew about his miracles. They knew all the things that were done by his hands. They knew the authority with which he preached. And they said, where did this man get this? Remember, we said this man is a derogatory term. Who, here's what they're saying. They're saying, who does Jesus think he is? That word offense literally means stumbling. They stumbled at him. Here's the attitude of these people. They go, he's the carpenter's son. I want you to note they don't say Joseph. There's two reasons they don't say Joseph. Number one, we believe Joseph had passed away by this time. But do you know why they don't reference Joseph? Because they saw him as an illegitimate child. Psalm 69 references that Christ was a foreigner among his family. In other words, he had the burden of feeling like an illegitimate child. And do you know why he went through that? It's so that we might be legitimate children of God. Amen? Amen. To as many believed on him, to them gave he the right to become the sons of God. He who knew no sin becomes sin that we might become the righteousness of God. And this was part of Jesus' sufferings. Not just the cross, not just Passion Week, not just a crown of thorns, but the unbelief of everyone around him. And they took offense. In essence, here's what they're saying. Jesus, Son of God, he grew up three doors down from me. Jesus, Son of God. Did you hear him today? I taught him Sunday school when he was 5 years old. Jesus, Son of God. Joseph's not even his father. Here he is. He says he's the Son of God. And they took offense. And even his own family. Listen, you remember a couple chapters back, his brothers and sisters came to get him because they thought he was out of his mind. And what does the text say right here? Is this not the son of the carpenter, the son of Mary, and of his four brothers and his sisters? You know, that's significant too. Some of you maybe, you know, have a Catholic background. One of the differences between a Protestant and Catholic view of this, Catholics believe that Mary was a perpetual virgin. The scriptures say different. Scriptures teach that Mary went on to marry Joseph, and Jesus had many siblings. Did you know that? I was thinking about that today, this morning. I was thinking, remember when they lost Jesus when he was 12 years old? Can you imagine how Mary and Joseph felt as parents? They lost the Lord Jesus Christ. Can you imagine how that would, I mean, have you ever left your kid somewhere? Right? How many of you were left somewhere as a kid? Joe Dirt, right? You know? But, I mean, they lost Jesus for days. It took them days to realize that they lost him. You know what? I think that means what a perfect kid Jesus was. They never even noticed he was gone. He was literally a sinless kid. But when you consider what chapter 6, verse 3, our text today says, he had four brothers plus sisters. And we don't know if that's two sisters, five, seven, we don't know. But whatever, he had a plurality of siblings. And Jesus was 12 when Mary and Joseph lost him. I bet they were wrangling all of their other kids. And Jesus was so quiet, they didn't even notice it. Interesting. Anyways, what's the point? The point is Mary went on to have many other children. And yet Jesus grew up in an environment of unbelief where people did not believe his hometown. The people he was neighbors with, the people who watched him grow up, they did not believe. And I want you, and here's my point. Here's what I want you to see, verse 5 and 6. Jesus could not do any mighty miracles. And here's what I want you to see. The Bible identifies why. It was not because of any satanic work. It wasn't because of any demonic activity. What is it that limited? What is it that prevented Jesus from doing mighty works? Unbelief.
1: 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Simply say, "Hey Google, play Awaken to Grace with Chad Roberts podcast," and listen to our weekly podcast that is the current sermon that I preach each week at Preaching Christ Church.
2: 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Erwin Lutzer on the way in just a few minutes. He'll be wrapping up his message, You've Been Chosen Forever. Tonight, he will show how God set his divine love upon us, enabling us to know we belong to him. That is an encouraging word just a few minutes away. And at 8:15, Paul Cannings will join us with Power Walk. Right now, a short message from John Monroe.
3: And many of the Old Testament prophets warned of the coming judgment of God. For example, in Joel chapter 2, one of what we call the minor prophets, Joel chapter 2, verse 1. Behold, a trumpet in Zion sounding an alarm on my holy mountain. Let all the inhabitants of the land tremble, for the day of the Lord is coming, it is near. A day of darkness and gloom, a day of clouds and thick darkness. When last did you tremble at the thought of God? Our evangelicalism has all got to be fun. It's got to be so jolly, hasn't it? It's like sometimes if we were selling egg McMuffins rather than preaching the gospel. We've got such a cultural pseudo-Christianity, and we've forgotten the fear of the Lord. Verse 10 of Joel 2, the earth quakes before them. The heavens tremble, the sun and the moon are darkened, and the stars withdraw their shining. Sound familiar to Revelation 6, doesn't it? The Lord utters his voice before his army, for his camp is exceedingly great. He who executes his word is powerful, for the day of the Lord is great and very awesome. Who can endure it? To use the words of Revelation 6, who can stand in it when this comes? Verse 30 of Joel 2. And I will show wonders in the heavens and the earth, blood and fire and columns of smoke. The sun shall be turned to darkness and the moon to blood before the great and awesome day of the Lord comes. And it shall come to pass that everyone who calls on the name of the Lord shall be saved. Joel's prophecies, hundreds of years before Revelation 6, are very similar, aren't they? Now, in all these cases of divine judgment, God graciously made provision for salvation. In Noah's world, the ark was made. The ark was the way of salvation. If you, by faith, entered the ark, you were saved. You escaped the judgment of God. In Egypt, as the avenging angel would come, if you were sheltered by the blood on the doorposts, you were saved. Before the judgment fell on Sodom and Gomorrah, people were told to flee from the wrath to come. Those like Lot and his family who left were saved. Those who stayed experienced the judgment of God. And did you notice that in the middle of the horrific description of the judgment of God in Joel 2, the glorious good news shines, a verse in fact which Paul is going to pick up in Romans chapter 10, that in the midst of the judgment, there is this wonderful message of grace, a message of redemption, a message of hope. Whoever calls upon the name of the Lord will be saved. What are the Old Testament prophets saying? Be warned, judgment is coming. But in the grace of God, if you look to the Lord, if you look to Christ, you will be saved. That's the gospel. Judgment is coming. Look to Christ.
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2: Thanks so much for being with us tonight. A great hour just ahead here on The Well. Paul Cannings and Greg Lundstedt coming up right now. Let's dive in with Pastor Erwin Lutzer.
8: Let us run with endurance the race that is set before us, looking to Jesus, the founder and perfecter of our faith. None of us chose to be born. 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From the Moody Church in Chicago, this is Running to Win with Dr. Erwin Lutzer, whose clear teaching helps us make it across the finish line. Today, Pastor Lutzer continues a series from Romans chapter 8 on the blessings we've been given as children of an awesome God. We've learned that God chooses His children, and Jesus sees these children as a gift from the Father.
9: You read the Gospel of John over and over again, possibly 20, 30 times. The elect are referred to as those whom thou hast given me. Six times in John's Gospel, I pray for those whom thou hast given me, for they are thine. Those whom thou hast given me, that they may see their face. You see, the Father gave the Son these people, these sheep, as a gift. He's going to carry them safely all the way home. This verse will take you all the way to heaven if you've been foreknown. And in a few moments, I'm going to tell you how you can find out. It's all good today. Secondly, God gets the purpose He longs for. God gets the purpose He longs for. And that is to bring many sons and daughters into glory. This was His desire in the book of Hebrews. It tells us about His desire. And that's why it says that Jesus is not ashamed to call us His brothers. He calls us His brothers and sisters. God says, I want to see all of these people glorified along with Him. And that's why Jesus says, to him who overcomes, I shall grant to sit with me on my throne, even as I overcame and sat with my Father on His throne. I want you to participate with me. I want you to belong to me. On the very throne of Jesus. Too much for me to grasp. Too much for me to grasp. But God gets exactly what He wants. Is there any chance that the purpose of God will be thwarted? The answer, of course, is no. And God has a desire for those who belong to Him, and that desire will be fulfilled. If you want to know where you're going to end, you're going to end up in this life being conformed to the image of Jesus Christ, in the life to come, reigning and ruling with Him. And God gets that. By the way, there's no room here for pride. It's not as if we are worthy. This is undeserved, incredible, unbelievable grace. And if there's anything that should humble us, it should be the fact that we think we chose Christ. At the age of 14, I thought I received Christ, and I did. I did respond to Christ, but it was only later that I began to realize it's because of God's grace poured into my heart, and I was choosing Christ because Christ chose me. Wow. Amen. Praise God. God gets what He wants. No room for pride. It's all of grace. Finally, God enables us to know whether we are among the foreknown. See, there's some of you who are saying, oh yeah, but you know, I don't know. Well, if I'm chosen, I'm chosen. If I'm not chosen, then I'm not chosen. Okay, sarah, sarah. That's not where the Apostle Paul went, and that's not where you should go, and that's not where Jesus went. The fact that the Apostle Paul knew this did not stop him from church planting and giving his life for the cause of the gospel, because he knew this, that God had many people in certain cities. In fact, God told him one time, He says, go preach there because I've got many people. And it says, those who were ordained unto eternal life believed. So Paul gave his life to the proclamation of the gospel. And you and I have to give our lives to the proclamation of the gospel too. And those of you who feel as if you're on the outside looking in, you say, well, how can I know whether I'm foreknown? I'm going to tell you right now. I told you I was going to tell you, and now I'm going to tell you. The Bible says, as many as received Him, to them He gives the authority to become the children of God, even to those who believe on His name. If while I'm talking to you, you have this desire to believe in Christ and you want to believe, that is God's gift to you. And I encourage you to respond to that gift, because you would not even have that desire were it not for God working in your heart. Therefore, I urge you, as I urge you every single Sunday when I preach from this pulpit, I urge you to believe on Jesus. And when you believe on Him and receive Him, you will be accepted. And you will then know that you belong to God. How does this work? First of all, it usually works with the sense of conviction of sin, where you have this conviction that you've sinned and that you can't manage your sin anymore. You have to give up the idea of managing it. What you really need is forgiveness. What you need is justification. And then you see the beauty of Jesus. Up until that time, you could have cared less about Jesus. But right now, Jesus is becoming precious to you because you're in the process of being drawn by God. And in the process of being drawn by Him, God is granting you the opportunity and the ability to believe. You say, well, Pastor Lutzer, do you preach whosoever will? Absolutely whosoever will. Absolutely whosoever will. The invitation is to everyone. But even as I preach, I know that there will be some people who are indifferent and there will be some people who are drawn. You know, Dwight L. Moody, who founded our church, that great evangelist who holds with Billy Graham the distinction of being the most famous evangelists in the world. And I am just absolutely overblown by the tens of thousands of people who received Christ under Moody's ministry. What a gifted man. But he struggled with this doctrine of election as I've preached it. His friend in England, Charles Spurgeon, tried to convince him that this is indeed what the Bible teaches and it's totally consistent. But Moody always thought to himself that somehow, if you believe this as the Bible teaches it, that somehow it will diminish the whosoever of the gospel. But of course it won't. Not at all. Whosoever will may come. If you will, you may come. And so in honor of D.L. Moody, I would like to give you a paragraph of a message he preached, which is my feeling exactly. Because there are some of you who are listening who think to yourself, well, you know, I don't know if God can receive me because I'm too great a sinner. Hey, if you think that, you are one of the great candidates in whose heart God is working. I encourage you to follow that line of thought until you realize that you may be a big sinner, but you know what? We have a great Savior for you. Amen. So this is what Moody said at the end of a message, and I plead with you, I wish I were a D.L. Moody, I'm not, but at least I can read what he said and trust the Holy Spirit to lead it into your heart and grant you the grace to respond to Christ. This is what he said. He said, a young man told me last night that he was too great a sinner to be saved. Why, they are the very men Christ came after. The Bible says that this man receiveth sinners and eateth with them. The only charge that they could bring against Christ down here was that he was receiving bad men. They are the very kind of men he is willing to receive. All that you got to do is to prove that you're a sinner, and I will prove that I have a Savior. And the greater the sinner, don't you love this? The greater the sinner, the greater the need of a Savior. You say your heart is hard. Well, then, of course, Christ wants to soften it. But you can't do it yourself. The harder your heart, the more you have need of Christ. If your sins rise up before you like a dark mountain, bear in mind that the blood of Jesus Christ cleanses from all sin. There is no sin big or small or so corrupt or so vile that the blood of Jesus Christ can cover it. So I preach the old gospel again. The Son of Man is come to seek and to save that which was lost. If you today are listening to this, and you know who you are, don't you? Maybe listening on the internet, maybe by radio. If there is within you the desire to believe, pursue it. Come to Christ now. Receive Him, and He'll receive you, and you will know that you too were foreknown in eternity past. That's it, folks. Let's pray. Our Father, today we just have to say that we're staggered at the fact that salvation was such a great priority, that we were loved and foreknown by you for as long as you existed, and we were in your mind. And then that you would wait until we're born on planet Earth and hear the gospel so that we could be called. We thank you today, Father, and thank you that we're glorified. Thank you that our names are already, your word says, written in heaven. Before the foundation of the world. But now I pray for those who've never trusted Christ as Savior. They've listened to this and maybe they're resentful at your sovereignty. Humble them and show them that unless they accept the Christ who is presented in Scripture, they cannot be saved. Draw them, Father, to yourself, but it's all in your hands. There's nothing that I can do. It's your Spirit and the Word that does the work. Before I close this prayer, if you've never received Christ as Savior, why don't you bow your head right now where you are and say, Lord Jesus, I know that I'm a sinner. I see today the beauty of Jesus, the fact that he justifies sinners. I receive that gift of justification by faith. Grant me the assurance that I belong to you forever. In Jesus' name, amen. Well, my friend, today I appeal to you with all of my heart. If you've never savingly believed on Christ, if you've never turned from your sin and trusted him as Savior, if God is working in your heart, would you do that right now? It's the most important decision that you will ever make. And even as we spread the Word of God around the world, I'm always reminded of the fact that this ministry, Running to Win, is not alone. It's not the ministry of a man or a church or an organization. This, my friend, is your ministry. 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
2: 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Next, Greg Lundstedt is equipping the saints. That's at 8:30 right now. Let's dive into God's Word with Dr. Paul Cannings.
10: 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We have an exciting lesson to share with you today in our current series titled Fatherhood, Your Best Life, brought to you by Reverend Paul Cannings. Today, Reverend Cannings takes us through Scripture, beginning with Abraham, to show us that God really wants to bless us. God wants us to reverence and honor him and fix our focus upon him, and he will bless us. And then, as with Abraham, he blesses the generations to come as well. So let's learn more about parenting with Dr. Paul Cannings as he brings us the message, Leaving a Legacy.
11: There's not a person that doesn't want to be blessed. Blessed in the city, blessed in the fields, blessed when we come and when we go. But what we don't seem to realize is that not that God doesn't want to bless us. God wants to invest in us for an eternal purpose. It's not just giving us stuff. He's investing in us for eternal purposes. And that's what he's teaching us as to how come a family can become productive and effective for the glory of God and don't struggle with the bills and the money and all these different things and taking care of their kids and getting their kids through college and all these different things. Because he wants this family to be successful. I mean, name a family in the Bible that God was committed to that did not experience success. You can't find them. You can't find them. Throughout the Old Testament, he's building a nation of Israel and he said, Abraham, I'm going to do it through you. Jacob, Isaac, all these things. You see this family just keep blessing because he is investing in his eternal purposes. So that's why it's not a problem for the family to experience the well-being it needs in order to continue forward. But folks, as we begin our study today, I want us to go to Psalm 112 and complete this in this text. And don't forget what we've been saying all week long. In verse 1, now we're going to go to verse 2 and verse 3. Is that the disposition, the focus in seeking God first, the focus in keeping my eyes fixed on Jesus Christ, the author and finisher of this race, my focus on counting everything lost so that I gain Christ, my focus in pressing towards the mark of the high calling for the glory of God. That focus is verse 1. That's what he's saying. He says, you're running a race. You focus on the tape. You don't focus on the person running next to you. You don't focus on the person even ahead of you. You focus on the tape and the skills develop to arrive there first. At the end of the day, in the scriptures, it's not about arriving first. It's about arriving effectively because it's guaranteeing us that we don't fall down, that we don't run out of breath. We will arrive there and God will bless us for what we've accomplished. He's saying that's guaranteed. And the resources we need to get down the road. He says, I will supply your needs according to my riches in glory. Not a job, not anything else, not scratching off. My riches in glory. That's what he is saying in this passage of scripture as how he blesses us. So a person may not be the best educated, but God says, I'll find a way to bless you when you focus this way. You don't have to go and do all these different things. Because the Bible says if a person obtains wealth in the book of Proverbs and they obtain it from their own selfish motivations and all the different things that they would do or trying to get rich schemes, the Bible says they may get it. He's not saying they may not get it, but they will be miserable in it. And they may end up losing it in the long run. Or they will give it to someone that's a fool and they squander it in a day. So there's no point to gaining it all through these different ways. The best way is to do it in this manner so that as a father and as a leader in your home, you live your best life as a blessed life. That is the focus this week. Now, how do we arrive at that? Well, we're going to find here in verse 2, we're finally in verse 2, folks, that what we develop in our character of God in us, Christ, as Paul would say, I no longer live, it is Christ that lives in me. So this character of Christ that is coming out of us, he says, will influence the people who come from us, our descendants. That's what he says in verse 2. His seed will be mighty. Watch this carefully. This person of verse 1, his seed will be mighty. Not just born healthy, no, mighty. What is he saying? You see, you got to deal with all kind of enemies that have come into a land and they choose not to plant crop. They choose not to take care of animals and all that. So when time come and they see that your crop look good and your animals look good, they just came in, invade and take all the stuff and the person is starved through the winter. So even though a person may have a bunch of kids in these families that they would have because in an agrarian society, they're out farming and dealing with animals and all these different things. So they have lots of kids. And in spite of the fact they have all these kids, they're watching their daughter being taken away to be a concubine or a servant. When these people come with their swords and horses and mighty people, they take their goods with them. I mean, in fact, you would see this when Abraham goes in and destroys Sodom and Gomorrah. He brings out goods with him. That's what they did. When we come to this text, he is saying that having children was wonderful, but they have to be mighty. They have to be able to overcome obstacles. They have to be able to stand and protect the family and watch over the family, like the people building the wall in the book of Nehemiah. They built with one hand and they had a sword in the other hand. So he's saying the same thing here, that these people, that when the sons come from this person, the daughters come from this person, and the children arrive from this person, number one, they will receive the spiritual influence of that father. Why? Ephesians chapter 6, verse 4. We talked about this not too long ago. In Ephesians chapter 6, verse 4, the Bible says that the training and the instruction and the discipline is in the hands of the Father. That's where it is. It's in the hands of the Father. You would go from verse 1 through verse 3, you would see father and mother. Father and mother talked about. But the minute you get to verse 4, he puts it in the hands of the Father. That's why he says if a father turns away from his children, in Malachi chapter 4 verse 6, the land is destroyed. He would say the same thing in Hosea chapter 4 verse 6 when he's talking to a priest. He says, because you reject knowledge, people are destroyed, and therefore I will destroy your children. So at the core, this is key. This process is key. That's why you must delight in God's commands. So when that spiritual nature is transitioned to the children, he's saying the inside, he who is in you is now greater than he who is outside. And as a result of that, the children, the influence of that father and the children will become mighty. They could overcome obstacles because the same spirit that is inside the father that makes it greater than what's in the world is the same thing that the child is now committed to Jesus Christ, the word of God, just like the father committed to worship God, to praise God. And so the child becomes mighty in the land. This is why he says they prevail over obstacles. So when they have obstacles in their marriage, when they have obstacles raising their children, when they have obstacles as they go to work, when they have obstacles in dealing with the problems in their environment of people trying to come take their crop, when people come in to try to do harm to them, they can protect their family because they can overcome obstacles. They can deal with complex situations. Why? Because the father reverences God. He gains what? Wisdom. Psalm 111 verse 10. He now has good understanding. All of that is transitioned to the child. So when the child has faced complex situations, guess what happens? The child now demonstrates wisdom. The child is reverencing God. The child now comes to a great understanding with the influence of the word of God. And the child, because of those things, can now overcome the obstacles they face because the word of God is the victory through all of it. The child lives a life that is productive. And when the Bible says this continues to take place, the generation, you're talking about a legacy. Oh, I used to say this to my sons all the time. Sons, guys, you know, it's not just all about you. It's all about the children that come from you. And if there's anything my mom and my dad gave me was that, and I must pass it on. Because they always say to me, Daddy's no way I could pay you back for all the things you've done, mom and you've done, all this other stuff. And I go, no, just pay me back one way. You don't owe me nothing. I didn't do this for you to owe me. I did this for you to respect the legacy that God has established here. And it's a good legacy that we should build. Each generation should be stronger and better and have greater impact. My parents were immigrants to this country. They came to this country to rebuild and to start all over again. They did great for us in getting us here and making sure we were educated, even though we had to gain that on our own because they didn't have the resources to get us there. When I came home from college, my mother was so excited. She knew she could not send the kind of money to help me, but she could therefore keep me encouraged, calling me on the phone and making sure that I went to church and all these different things. I can do that even if I don't have all the money, because at least our lack of big money provides you grants that you could go to school with. And she made sure all of that happens. So understand, I said, son, listen, your dad and mom are doing different. You're building this legacy. You must continue this legacy, because this is how you pay back the family that established you, is by carrying that legacy on. That's what he is saying. When you even look at the nation of Israel, that's what the whole course of it that led to Jesus Christ from David. He's saying here, he says, he shall be mighty upon the earth. Wherever they go, they will be mighty. And he says, because God wants to fill the earth. Genesis chapter 1, I want to fill the earth with my image. And that's why he says generations of the upright will live blessed. Oh, folks, I don't have to be the richest person. I don't have to be the smartest person. I don't have to be the greatest person. I just have to be a person who follows a commitment, who lives out verse 1, who is willing to surrender his life to the glory of God, as 2 Peter chapter 1, verse 1 through verse 11 would say. And Paul would talk about success and how it brings us success. He said, this child, just like the parents, will be blessed. We talk about blessed. He's not saying you're going to bring them blessings. He said they will be blessed. In other words, Job was blessed. So if Satan took stuff from him, guess what? It's coming back because he's blessed. So he came back twice over. Now, that's what blessed is. Blessed is you may take somebody's keys, but they got a spare key and they own the car. So no matter what the person may have done to hide the key, the person still owned the car. So they could go back and say, no, here's the title for the car. And I got an extra key. So no matter what you try to do to this car, I still get to drive it because I am the owner. The Bible is saying because God has anointed this particular family because of how the father has led this family, or this single parent who's been a father and a mother to this family. Like you see in the case of Timothy with his grandmother and mother who nurtured him and developed him to be a great blessing to many people in Ephesus. It doesn't matter if you're a father in a blended family, if you're father and your children is in another marriage situation. The Bible says when a father stays this course and is committed to this process, no matter what difficulties they have to go through. So God is not taking your past and dumping it in your face. He's looking at your future and saying, make a decision today. He says, your family will be blessed. And he says, because of that, wealth and riches shall be in the house. Resourcefulness. You have what it takes to make it each and every day. He says, it shall be in your house, and the righteousness that the Father establishes will continue for generation to generation to generations. Folks, this is the way, no matter the obstacle, this is the way to go. This is what makes a father live his best life and his blessed life. This is the process that makes great families glorify God. Stay focused.
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2: 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I'm Linda Stringer. We hope that you enjoyed that message from Paul Canning's tonight. 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Coming up next, Greg Lundstedt will be equipping the saints, and at 9 o'clock, Tom Pennington with the word unleashed. And here is Pastor Pennington with a short message for us.
12: Here's the important point. This is what I want you to see. The prophets wrote, and what they wrote was immediately accepted by the people as the word of God, even if they hated their message, because the messenger met the criteria that Moses had laid down for true prophets. They knew they were God's men, they knew they were speaking for God, and they added their written words to the book. In the same way that Moses' writing was accepted because he was accepted as God's messenger, all those prophets who followed him, once they were authenticated by the very criteria that Moses himself had laid down, had their message accepted as well. In fact, there was immediate acceptance of an authenticated prophet. Do you see the importance of this? You can take what we call the Old Testament, those 39 books that are identified in your Bible, and you can have confidence that they are the Word of God because of how they came to be, because of the standard God set, because these men were accepted in their own times, because even in Jewish scholarship, they understand how the canon was formed and why it was formed. But most importantly of all, our Lord Himself, during His earthly life, affirmed those books in the first part of your Bible as the very words of God. Your confidence in the Scripture does not rest on some church council that met 300 years after Christ. It rests on the affirmation and seal of God Himself.
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13: God shines His sun on us. God brings about the food that we have each day. God does so. And these things really, like the sun as we'll see today, and like what we see in the heavens, God is revealing His glory through those things. And everyone sees it, no matter if they believe in the Lord or not. 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
14: Welcome to this Tuesday edition of Equipping the Saints. 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Greg, today is Letter Day, where we have a chance to hear what our listeners are saying about Equipping the Saints.
13: And Dave, I have a letter from Sarah from Arizona. She says, "Thank you so much for all the prayers you have prayed on our behalf. Your diligence and devotion are highly appreciated."

0: saved, because it is good and acceptable in God's sight for us to lead a peaceful and quiet life. So let's be praying for our leaders, praying for their salvation.
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0: Indeed we do, Dave. So let's get right to our passage. So turn with us to Psalm 19.
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0: Well, as you know, there are many things that every human being experiences, whether they like it or not. We all experience the sun rising, the heat of the sun. We all experience and can see the glorious reality of what God has created. Each and every one of us needs to eat every day. There are things that we all experience and that we all have in common. Now, God is the one that brings forth these things. God is the one that shines His sun on us. God is the one that brings about the food that we have each day. God is the one that does so. And these things really, like the sun as we'll see today, and like what we see in the heavens, God is revealing His glory through those things, and everyone sees it, no matter if they believe in the Lord or not. God speaks to us, but yet there's another way in which God speaks to us, that we have a choice. It's available to everyone, but we have a choice to whether we will respond. And that's what we're going to look at today as we look at the wonder of God's Word. Would you turn your Bibles to Psalm 19, Psalm 19, and we're going to look at the first nine verses today, and Lord willing, finish up the rest next week. But this psalm is just what it says. It's a psalm. Now, the term psalms in our English language comes from the Greek word psalmoi, which originally meant to pluck a string. And in Hebrew, we see that this idea speaks of a song. And the Psalms are actually Israel's inspired lyrics to their lyrics or hymns. They are a book of praise in poetic form, originally set to music. Now, the Psalms are broken up into five books, and within those books we have 150 Psalms. Now, when we interpret the Old Testament, we understand that there's the law. That's speaking of the first five books of the Bible, the Pentateuch. There are the prophets, and we understand what those books are. There are the Psalms and the writings. And within this, we have those writings is wisdom writings like Ecclesiastes and Proverbs. Now, all Scripture is God-breathed. And now, with the law and the prophets, we have God bringing His revelation to us. And in the Psalms, we have the inspired response of man back to the Lord. The inspired response of man back to the Lord concerning His Word. And in the writings, we have the inspired response of reflecting on God's Word from one to another, we see. Now in this, we come to Psalm 19. Notice in the first portion, it is for the choir director, a psalm of David. Now, what do we know about David? We do know a lot about David. We know that Scripture reveals that he was the second king of Israel after King Saul. He was a believer. And yet, as you know, he was a sinner like you and I. Now, with that in mind, the Apostle Paul, when he was preaching in the synagogue in Pisidian Antioch, he says this of David in Acts 13, 22. He says, "And after he removed him," that's speaking of the Lord removing Saul, "he raised up David to be their king, concerning whom he has testified and said, I have found David, the son of Jesse, a man after my heart, who will do all my will. Now, from the offspring of this man, according to the promise, God has brought forth to Israel a Savior, Jesus." David was a man who would do the Lord's will. And on a side note, are you willing to do the Lord's will? It's difficult. It's impossible. You have to trust Christ. He has His instructions, His desires for us, His will and His word concerning every sphere of our lives. And are we willing to do so? Well, David was. And yet we know that David fell greatly. And there were consequences for that fall. We know that David fell with Bathsheba, and he caused her husband Uriah to be killed in battle, thus being culpable for his death. and having fallen into great sin, we see in 2 Samuel chapter 12 that Nathan the prophet confronts David concerning his

0: sin. And David responds. He's a real believer. He responds. And yet there were consequences because of the name of God being blasphemed. The child from this adulterous relationship would die. And because of what David had done, the sword would never leave his house. And he would be humiliated in the open with his wives with what he did in secret. And yet David, as we see in Scripture, he repented. He confessed his sin. In light of that, he wanted thus to teach sinners the ways of the Lord. Psalm 51, verse 12, "Restore to me the joy of thy salvation. Sustain me with a willing spirit. Then I will teach transgressors thy ways, and sinners will be converted to thee." So this is a psalm of David. It is for the choir director. Obviously, the choir director is directing a choir. It's going to be sung. And so with that in mind, let's take a look at the wonder of the word. We're going to gain some insight into why he reveals his general revelation, in a sense, and why we see his specific revelation, and then the right attitude that we should have regarding that. Psalm 19, for the choir director, a psalm of David. "The heavens are telling of the glory of God, and their expanse is declaring the work of his hands. Day to day pours forth speech, and night reveals knowledge. There is no speech, nor are there words. Their voice is not heard. Their line has gone out through all the earth, and their utterance to the end of the world. In them he has placed a tent for the sun, which is as a bridegroom coming out of his chamber. It rejoices as a strong man to run its course. Its rising is from one end of the heavens, and its circuit is to the other end of them. And there is nothing hidden from its heat. The law of the Lord is perfect, restoring the soul. The testimony of the Lord is sure, making wise the simple. The precepts of the Lord are right, rejoicing the heart. The commandment of the Lord is pure, enlightening the eyes. The fear of the Lord is clean, enduring forever. The judgments of the Lord are true. They are righteous altogether." Now that's what we're going to look at today, but I want to keep reading because it's all together here. "They," that's speaking of the word of the Lord, "they are more desirable than gold, yes, than much fine gold. Sweeter also than honey and the drippings in the honeycomb. Moreover, by them thy servant is warned. In keeping them there is great reward. Who can discern his errors? Acquit me of my hidden faults. Also keep back thy servant from presumptuous sins. Let them not rule over me. Then I shall be blameless, and I shall be acquitted of great transgression. Let the words of my mouth and the meditation of my heart be acceptable in thy sight, O Lord, my rock and my redeemer." It's a wonderful passage. And so as we come to this psalm, I want to point out some structure, which you probably saw as I read through it. First of all, in verses 1 through 6, we have what we would call God's general revelation. And then we have, in verses 9 to 11, specific revelation, special revelation, his word described concerning what it is and what it does. And then we see in verses 12 to 14, a personal illustration and instruction concerning how we are to respond to his glorious word. A lot of people will accept what's said in the first 11 verses, but they don't have a right heart. They may know a lot of God's word, but we see we have to have the right heart when it comes to understanding and following and obeying the word of God and the God of the word. So then let's get to our passage. Notice, first of all, the heavens tell everyone of God's glory, yet not in words. Everyone. "For the choir director, a psalm of David, the heavens are telling of the glory of God, and their expanse is declaring the work of his hands." Again, this is a psalm of David for the choir director. It's David's inspired words set to music. And here we see the heavens are telling of the glory of God. And what are the heavens? Well, obviously, it's what we see beyond this earth, right? It's what we see when we look in the sky, but actually up in space, in a sense, right? We have a mid-heaven where birds fly. We have the sky where planes are. But if you look past up there, you see the expanse. In the middle of verse 1, "their expanse" speaks of an expanded plane, speaks of a large open space or an expanse, speaking of the heavens. Indeed, in Genesis 1:1, we see God created the heavens and the earth. We also see he created that expanse within. That was a summary statement, verse 1. And in verse 7 of Genesis 1, he created an expanse. And in Genesis 1:14, God said, "Let there be lights in the expanse of the heavens to separate day and night. Let them be for signs and for seasons, for days and for years. And let them be lights in the expanse to give light on the earth." And it was so. So then, we all understand it. When you look up in the sky, you see the stars and the moon. You look and see the sun. What is that? That's the heavens. And so in our passage, we have the heavens are telling of the glory of God. The word translated telling could be translated literally recounting. They recount the glory of God. They recount something that has already happened. They reveal something. They are telling. They are recounting. And here they are recounting to you and to you and to you and to me and to everyone, as we'll see, the glory of God. And you say, how so? Well, I don't even need to explain this, whether you believe the word of God or not, because God says so. When you see the vastness of the expanse and its order and its grandeur, there's no rejecting the reality that God created this to his glory, no matter who you are. You can say you don't believe it. It doesn't matter. You are seeing it. It is speaking to you. It is recounting the glory of God. And this glorious handiwork, notice we see this, and the expanse is declaring the work of his hands. In the beginning, God created the heavens and the earth. God did so. And you just look up there, and all these scientists who are blinded by their own sin, that's the issue. They don't want to repent of their sin. They see all this amazing stuff, and they suppress the truth and unrighteousness, as we will see. But they actually are hearing it. They are hearing what God is saying, whether they acknowledge it or not. And their expanse is declaring the work of his hands. Day to day pours forth speech. Notice this verse 2. And night reveals knowledge. It's speaking. And at night, there's knowledge. There's wisdom. You look at that. You look at the stars and how they're set apart and how they're different yet ordered. It all reveals knowledge. You look at it. It's revealing the work of his hands. It's recounting that he created it. It's far beyond us. It's the heavens. Now, most people will teach this and call this general revelation, and it is. But the passage here is not speaking about God's complete creation. It's not speaking about the earth. It's not speaking about mankind. We certainly know, like we'll see in Romans 1, certainly the creation, right? We know that that reveals God's glory. People suppress the truth. You look at how we are fearfully and wonderfully made. You look at the beauty of this world. You look at the things that God's created. But here, this is talking about the heavens. And so when we say general revelation, it's not the complete general revelation. It's part of it. It's what you see in day and night, and specifically the heavens. And so then notice, the sky is speaking to us. God is speaking to us. It's recounting of his glory. But notice, there's no actual speech. Verse 3, there is no speech, nor are there words. Their voice is not heard. You don't look up in the sky and you hear this voice. This is the creation of God, right? You don't hear that, do you? You don't hear a voice come out. You look at it, and it declares, it tells, it speaks. It's a metaphor. God is not literally speaking through the heavens. He is metaphorically speaking to him. He is speaking to us through what he has created. And when you see it, it is undeniable. It speaks to you of a glorious creator, no matter who you are. And there's not one person who doesn't see it. Well, the scoffer would say, what about the blind person? Well, later on, we'll see that its heat from the sun affects everyone. There's not one person who has not been affected by the heat of the sun every day. So notice verse 4, their line has gone out through all the earth, their utterance to the end of the world in them. Not speaking of the heavens, he has placed a tent for the sun. Speaking of the heavens, hey, it's a place where the sun is tented, right? In the heavens, that's where it is. The heavens are where the sun are. It's like a tent around it. And then we have a description concerning this sun. He says, place the tent for the sun, which is as, notice this, whenever you see as, like, or as, it's metaphoric, it's giving an explanation, it's giving a comparison, which as a bridegroom coming out of his chamber, it rejoices as a strong man to run his course. It's like this glorious bridegroom coming out for the wedding. It's like a strong man running his course. It's like that. Its rising is from one end of the heavens. Its circuit is to the other end of them. And then the false guys who suppress the truth and righteousness saying, okay, we know the sun doesn't move. Well, the perspective here is from someone on earth looking, seeing the sun rise and set in the heavens. So it's absolutely true. And notice this last statement. And there is nothing hidden from its heat. You can't get around it no matter who you are. You have felt the heat of the sun. There's not one person that has not felt it. There's not one thing that hasn't felt it. Whether you believe in it or not, you are experiencing the heat of God's glorious creation, the sun, part of it, a little more in Florida, a little less in Minnesota, but you're experiencing that, right? So then, so far, we see what God has created can be seen in the heavens. It can be seen, and you can feel the heat of the sun. It is speaking to us something unmistakably. It is recounting of the glory of God, is declaring the works of his hands, day in and day out. You see the sun in the daytime. You go out and see the stars at night. It is revealing his glorious handiwork. And again, I mentioned that's what we call general revelation, but this passage is only speaking of one element of God's general revelation. So we need to be careful when we start boxing things into theological boxes. And theologians like to do that. We need to be careful. Yes, it's part of it, but is that the point? We're going to need to ask the question as we interpret this, why does he share this, and then why does he share about God's word? Why does he share about just that portion of creation speaking to us and not other portions? We're going to have to look at that. Look at that. Now, in chapter 1 of Romans, we know that God has made these things. He has created it. And turn to that, Romans 1. And God's wrath is against those who reject it. God's creation, his heavens, are declaring or speaking to us. That's specifically what God says speaks to us. He doesn't say the earth does. He doesn't say our magnificent bodies do. He says the heavens do. The heavens do. They are declaring the glory of God. They pour forth speech every single day. Romans 1:18, for the wrath of God is revealed from heaven against all ungodliness and unrighteousness of men, notice this, who suppress the truth in unrighteousness. Sin is the issue. You think you need to use apologetics to win everyone to Christ? No, they need to see their sin. Now, there might be a bridge to start a conversation, nothing wrong with that, but people are in their sin. They don't come to Jesus, John 3, as the Lord would say, because they love their sin. That's the issue. That's what God's word says. So they suppress the truth in unrighteousness, because that which is known about God is evident within them, for God made it evident to them. For since the creation of the world, his invisible attributes, his eternal powers, divine, has been clearly seen, being understood through what has been made. That includes everything there in this one, okay? So that they are without excuse. There's not one person that has an excuse for saying there's no God. You're without excuse. This should lead you to be convicted and seek the Lord, right? Now, God does that through his word. He does. He places the gospel nearby you. We see in Acts chapter 17, he has pointed our boundaries of habitation that we might seek him. Now, we know no one seeks him on his own. He's the one that brings that about, but he works those circumstances. And so then, it's been clearly understood, so they're without excuse. For even though they knew God, they did not honor him as God or give thanks. There you go. That's really important, by the way. But they became futile in their speculations, and their foolish heart was darkened. And then God gave them over. God gave people over to sin so that they would reveal who they really are. They would see themselves for what they really are, sinners in need of a Savior. He gave them over to those degrading, debasing things. They would see who they are. So God's wrath is against mankind, unrighteousness, who suppressed it. But we know God is a gracious God, that although we are unrighteous, he has revealed his righteousness through his holy arm, the Lord Jesus Christ. And he has brought that righteousness forth, and we through faith may receive his righteousness if we trust and believe in Jesus Christ, who died for our sins. We can have the righteousness of Christ, and his wrath is removed from us because Jesus bore the penalty on the cross for our sins. So then, through Jesus, we can receive righteousness. But back to our passage. So we have this, what people call general revelation. It is, it's a portion of it, no doubt about that. But then we have what people call special revelation, and that's certainly true. That's a theological category, which we're going to look at here. And what am I talking about? It's the Word of God. It's the Word of God. So why does he start out here with this portion about God's creation, the heavens specifically, speaking, telling, recounting of God's glory, and that no one misses it? Why does he start that? And then why does he go into God's specific revelation in the Word? Well, although I'm not sure, it seems as though our passage gives us a subtle contrast to that which everyone has heard from God through creation, and then one's culpability to that which God offers through his Word, which we must choose to listen to. We have the choice in the second. No one has the choice in creation. It's shining on you, and you know it's there. But with God's word, you have a choice to how you respond. You have a choice to if you will receive it. It's open. We saw in that portion in Proverbs. We'll see it later on. God yells out, in a sense. Wisdom shouts in the streets. It's available. God's truth in the word concerning Jesus Christ, in whom are all the treasures of wisdom and knowledge, is available. So with this in mind, his general revelation speaking clearly to us daily, notice we have the Lord's glorious word speaking to those who will humbly listen. Verse 7, the law of the Lord is perfect, restoring the soul. The testimony of the Lord is sure, making wise the simple. The precepts of the Lord are right, rejoicing the heart. The commandment of the Lord is pure, enlightening the eyes. The fear of the Lord is clean, enduring forever. The judgments of the Lord are true. They are righteous altogether. Now, did you notice something repeated there? Of the Lord, of the Lord, of the Lord, of the Lord, of the Lord, right? We're going to see that this is the word of the Lord described in different synonyms with different Hebrew parallel poetic nuances. In Hebrew, there's parallelism, and there are nuances to it. And so we have a statement. Then we have a statement about what it is, the word, and then its characteristic, and then we have a statement about what it does for us. So first of all, let's take a look at what we have in this parallel statement, what God's word is called, because we can learn from that. Also, again, each one of these descriptions is of the Lord.
1: 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Greg, would you share why you think the Lord, through David, begins Psalm 19 with what we call general revelation?
0: Sure, Dave. First of all, it seems as though our passage gives us a subtle contrast between that which everyone has heard from God through creation, and thus one's culpability, to that which God offers us to hear through his word, which we must choose to listen to. Indeed, in God's general revelation, we hear no matter whether we want to or not, and we're culpable. Yet with God's special revelation in his word, we only hear it if we're willing to listen. So then, are you willing to listen? If so, we'd encourage you to make plans to join us tomorrow as we continue our look at the wonder of his word.
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2: 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At 9:30, Richard Ellis joins us, Josh Moody at 10 o'clock. Right now, some encouragement from Pastor J.D. Greer.
3: Like Moses, Jesus was a Jew. Like Moses, Jesus was born during a time when Israel was oppressed. Like Moses, when Jesus was born, a local leader tried to kill all the Hebrew boys. In Moses' case, it was Pharaoh. In Jesus' case, it was Herod. Like Moses, Jesus chose to leave his royal family to identify with his people. Like Moses, Jesus spent time in the wilderness before his ministry began. For Moses, it was 40 years. For Jesus, it was 40 days. Like Moses, Jesus delivered his people from great danger. When Israel stood between a gigantic body of water and an angry Egyptian army behind them that threatened to destroy them, Moses stretched out his hands and made a safe passage through the Red Sea. When we were pinned between the sea of our sin and the wrath of God that was coming to destroy us, Jesus stretched out his hands and made a safe passage through the waters of God's judgment. Like Moses, Jesus gave a law. Except Moses gave his law from Mount Sinai with the warning, if you do this consistently, you'll live, but if you disobey it, you'll die. Jesus' law, by contrast, was given from a mountain. It was called the Sermon on the Mount. But he told his people, you can never keep this law, so I'll keep it for you, and then I'll suffer the penalty for you breaking it, and then I'll give you the power to keep it by keeping it in you. Moses told them to sacrifice a lamb at Passover and put the blood on the doorpost of their home so that the death angel would pass over their home. Jesus sacrificed himself and put his blood on the doorpost of our heart so that the wrath of God would pass over us. Moses had them bring a lamb each year as a substitutionary sacrifice to atone for their sin. Jesus gave himself as that substitutionary lamb whose blood once and for all satisfied the penalty against our sin. Jesus was the scapegoat sent into the wilderness, bearing our guilt on his head. He was the bronze serpent lifted up so we could be healed, the rock struck by the anger of God so that we could drink of the water of life, the manna that dropped from heaven so that we could be filled with the bread of life. Everything that Moses gave in shadow, Jesus fulfilled in substance. And unlike Moses, Jesus' blood actually cleanses us so that we can be safe again in God's presence. Moses left the curtain in place. Jesus tore it in two. Every religion leaves the curtain in place. No religion has yet figured out how to tear the curtain between us and God. Most importantly, unlike Moses, this new prophet never grows weary with us, and he never falters in obedience. He lived without sin. There was no guile or deceit that was ever found in his mouth. Jesus did not get mad and strike the rock in frustration like Moses did. In love, he took the stroke of justice so that we could escape it. Jesus is the truer and better Moses. He's the one that came. He was like Moses, but he was better than Moses. And he gives us what Moses could never give us, what no law could ever give us.
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7: From the moment I come to Christ, throughout this life, and until the endless ages sweep across eternity like the waves of the sea, the only reason I will ever be accepted before God is that I am in Christ. 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
8: Welcome to The Word Unleashed with Tom Pennington. Tom is pastor teacher at Countryside Bible Church in Southlake, Texas. Hello again, I'm Bill Wright. Today we conclude our brief two-part series titled All the World's a Stage. In our last program, Pastor Tom explained that the ultimate goal of our redemption is not human-centered, but rather a grand cosmic demonstration of God's own glory. Today we'll look at the stunning contrast Paul draws in Ephesians chapter 2. Before salvation, we stood under God's holy wrath, fully deserving judgment along with the rest of humanity. Yet through Christ, God has stepped onto the stage of history to lavish upon us immeasurable mercy, putting the surpassing riches of His grace on display for all eternity. What about you, friend? As you contemplate your rescue from judgment, does the reality of His sovereign grace move you to live entirely for His applause rather than for the approval of this world? Let's join our teacher right now for more here on The Word Unleashed.
7: I love the fact that when Moses says, God, tell me what you're like. Proclaim your name to me. Back in Exodus 34, verse 6, what does God say? He proclaimed His name and said, the Lord God, compassionate and what? Gracious. I am full, Moses, of this quality of grace. In 1 Peter 5:10, Peter calls our God the God of all grace. You won't find grace anywhere else. In Hebrews 10:29, the Spirit is called the Spirit of grace. You see, God the Father is the fountain of the grace we enjoy. God the Son is the channel through which that grace reaches us. And the Spirit is the one who bestows it on us personally, who applies it to us. Before our salvation, before the moment of regeneration, we all had the same standing before God, and it wasn't a good one. Paul says, there is no distinction. We were all exactly alike. For because all have sinned and fall short of the glory of God. That's where we all were. But now, Paul says in Romans 5, we stand in grace. It's the position we're in. It's the atmosphere we live in. It's the very air we breathe. We live in a kingdom where, Paul says in Romans 5:21, grace rules. This means that God constantly overwhelms us with goodness that we don't deserve. And not only that we don't deserve, but goodness that instead of deserving, we deserve exactly the opposite of. And oh, by the way, God's not stingy with this. You know, I think sometimes Christians have the idea that, you know, God is a God of grace, yes, but he sort of very carefully and grudgingly issues it. Okay, here's a little grace. You really don't deserve this, but I'm going to give you a little. No, he lavishes grace. He's full of grace. He delights in doing good to those who deserve exactly the opposite. That's who God is. He not only accepts us, he delights to accept us, even though we have earned and deserve exactly the opposite of that acceptance. Now notice Ephesians 2:7. Paul says it's not just God's grace that's on display, but the riches or the wealth of his grace. And it's not just the wealth of his grace, but it's the surpassing wealth of his grace. The Greek word translated surpassing literally means to throw over or beyond. The Greek word is hyperbolo. It's the word from which we get our English word hyperbole. Used figuratively, it expresses the highest or the ultimate degree. He's talking about something that is beyond measure, beyond comparison, beyond comprehension. It is hyperbolo. It is beyond. This word, by the way, surpassing, the Greek word, is only used a few times in the New Testament. But I love where it occurs because we're told, for example, in Ephesians 1:19, that God's power is hyperbolo. It's surpassing. In Ephesians 3:19, we're told that Christ's love is hyperbolo. It's surpassing. And here in chapter 2, verse 7, we're told that God's grace is surpassing. The riches of his grace, surpassing. You know what Paul is saying? He's saying the wealth of God's grace can't be compared to anything else. There's nothing else like it in the universe. It can't be measured. It can't even be fully comprehended by our finite minds. God has put the immeasurable, incomprehensible, incomparable wealth of his grace on display. So Paul has told us when, throughout time and eternity. He's told us what, the surpassing wealth of the goodness of God to those who deserve exactly the opposite. But that brings us to a third question. How does God display his grace? Notice again verse 7, so that in the ages to come he might show the surpassing riches of his grace in kindness toward us. Here's how he displays or exhibits his grace. He does it by being kind to us. Now that is a remarkable statement. Because just four verses before, at the end of verse 3, we were said to be the objects of God's eternal wrath. But because of the change he's worked in regeneration, now just four short verses later, we are the objects instead of his eternal kindness. Now, the word kindness is an acceptable translation, but the Greek word is a more complex word than that. When the New Testament uses this word kindness to refer to things, it means mild and pleasant as opposed to harsh, sharp, or bitter. For example, in Luke 5, verse 39, Luke uses this word to refer to wine that has mellowed with age. It's lost its sharpness. In Matthew 11, verse 30, Jesus says that my yoke is easy. It's this word. My yoke is kind. It's not harsh. It's not hard. When this word is used of people, it means, as it is here, of course, of God, it means kind as opposed to harsh or severe. In fact, in Romans 11, verse 22, Paul contrasts this word kindness with its opposite, and it's the word severity. Kindness is tender love in action. So what is Paul saying here? He's saying that God displays his grace by not treating those who deserve his wrath with the harshness or severity that their sins deserve, but instead by treating them with the opposite of harshness and severity, kindness, tender love in action. Now, God is kind to lots of different people. The scriptures tell us that God demonstrated his kindness for all men to see by sending Christ into the world. Titus 3:4 refers to the coming of Christ as when the kindness of God our Savior appeared. God is even kind to unrepentant sinners who will never come to the knowledge of the truth. Because in Romans chapter 2, verse 4, he says, don't you know that the kindness of God is intended to lead you to repentance? But by refusing that, he says you're storing up God's wrath. But God especially shows his kindness to those sinners whom he has chosen and on whom he has set his love. Listen to Romans 11:22. Paul is, of course, in that section in Romans when he's talking about the election versus those who are not elect. He's talking about the Jews who have been cut off so that the Gentiles can be grafted in. Listen to what he says in Romans 11:22. Behold then the kindness and severity of God. Here you can see both of these attributes of God in one verse. Behold the kindness and severity of God. To those who fell, to those who were not chosen, who were cut off, severity, God's harshness, his wrath. But to you, God's kindness. So this quality in God called kindness is not only something God showed us when we were sinners. It's not only what God showed in saving us, but here in verse 7, it's how God plans to treat us throughout eternity. Look at it again. So that in the ages to come, he might show the surpassing riches of his grace by being kind to us. For eternity, God plans to treat us with kindness as opposed to the harshness and severity we deserve and that others get. Now, how can a holy God be so generous with those who have accumulated so much guilt? On what basis can he show us this kindness? The key comes at the end of verse 7. In Christ Jesus. I think sometimes when we read that expression, we think of it as almost a throwaway statement. Nothing could be more important to your position and future than that little phrase, in Christ Jesus. Every kindness God shows sinners was purchased at the cross by Christ, and it comes in and through Jesus Christ. The reason I am accepted today is because I am in Christ. The reason I will be accepted by the Father the rest of my life here on this earth is because I'm in Christ. You understand that. But you know, it's easy to begin to think that things might change once we get into eternity. You know, once I'm there, and once I'm thoroughly forgiven, And once I've been made perfect with the moral character of Jesus Christ, maybe from that point on, I deserve just a little bit to be there. Nothing could be farther from the truth. That is a lie from hell itself. From the moment I come to Christ, throughout this life, and until the endless ages sweep across eternity like the waves of the sea, the only reason I will ever be accepted before God is that I am in Christ. Now, what does that mean? It means two things. We studied this when we studied Ephesians. It means that I am in Christ in the sense that He is my representative. Everything Christ does, I get credit for. He lived the perfect life. God gives me credit for that. He imputes that righteous life to me. He died for sins. God gives me credit for that death as though I had died for what my sins deserved. I am in Christ in the sense that He is my representative. I get credit for everything He does. There's another sense of that expression. Not only am I in Christ in the sense He's my representative, but I am in Christ in the sense that, as He describes it in John 15, He is the vine and I'm like a branch. Spiritually, He is like the vine through which eternal life continues to flow into my human soul. It's as if I were linked up to Him in some way with some sort of spiritual umbilical cord through which all the spiritual life and nourishment I need flows to me. If it were possible for that relationship with Christ to be severed, and thank God it is not possible, but if it were possible, even if I lived in perfection for 10,000 years, at the moment that relationship is severed, I would be immediately and eternally lost and worthy of the eternal wrath of God. The fact that God continues throughout eternity to show kindness to us is not because we will ever deserve it, but because Christ deserves it. And we're connected to Him. We are in Christ. Listen, God's grace is incomparable. It's incomprehensible. It's immeasurable. And by treating us with kindness for eternity, God puts the riches, the surpassing wealth of His grace on display in us. William Hendrickson writes, "Throughout eternity, the redeemed will be exhibited as the monuments of the marvelous grace of our loving Lord, who drew us from destruction's pit and raised us to the heights of heaven, and did all this at such a cost to Himself that He spared not His Son." Now that brings us to a fourth and final question. And this question is raised by the text, but is not answered in this text. And that is, who is the audience of this exhibition? When there's an exhibition, when there's a display, it's intended for somebody to see it. So for whom is this display? Well, when you look at the scripture, there are four answers given very briefly. Here's whom this display is for. Number one, it's for all humanity. God rescues sinners to put His glory on display to all the rest of mankind. You see this whenever God redeems. Go back to Exodus 9. The greatest human example of redemption in the Old Testament, that is, of God redeeming a people, was when He redeemed His people from Egypt. And look at what God says in Exodus 9, verse 13. The Lord said to Moses, "Rise up early in the morning, stand before Pharaoh, and say to him, 'Thus says Yahweh, the God of the Hebrews, let my people go that they may serve me. For this time I will send all my plagues on you and your servants and your people so that you will know that there is no one like me in all the earth.'" Now, watch verse 15. I love this. "For if by now I had put forth my hand and struck you and your people with pestilence, you would have been cut off from the earth." God's saying, listen, He's not saying He's playing with them, but you could almost say it that way. "Look, I've just been messing around with you at this point because I have a lesson I want you to get." God says, listen, there wouldn't be plagues 2, 3, 4, 5, 6 through 10. If I had wanted to destroy you, the first plague would have been enough. But here was my purpose, verse 16. "But indeed, for this reason, I have allowed you to remain, in order to show you, Pharaoh, my power, and," watch this, "in order to proclaim my name throughout all the earth." God says, I'm going to redeem my people because I want all of humanity to know that I am a saving, redeeming God. And that's what God is doing in the display of his grace on us. It's for all humanity. Read Psalm 67. All seven verses of that little psalm are about the fact that God saves in order to display his name to all mankind around this planet. There's a second part of the audience, though, not only all humanity, but secondly, all of redeemed humanity. Listen to 2 Thessalonians chapter 1, verse 10. Paul's talking about the second coming, and he says, when he comes, he will come, listen to this expression, to be marveled at among all who have believed. Redeemed humanity, we as Christians are part of the audience for whom this display is intended. God wants those whom he has saved to be awestruck by his greatness, by his power, by his majesty, by his grace. When Jesus comes, it will to be marveled at by all who have believed. He intends for us to see what he's done and just shake our heads in wonder and amazement. There's a third audience, and it's a surprising one. One we don't think about very often. But on a number of occasions, the Bible says God does what he does for this audience. It's for the angels. Look at Ephesians chapter 3. Ephesians chapter 3. Paul talks about the ministry he's been given, the ministry of the gospel, verse 8, to preach to the Gentiles the unfathomable riches of Christ, to preach a mystery, the mystery of the church, which was hidden and now been revealed. Why? Verse 10, so that the manifold wisdom of God might now be made known through the church. Made known to whom? Why is God doing this? To the rulers and the authorities in the heavenly places. These are angelic beings. There is an audience to the redemption that's unfolding on our planet Earth. And it's not just humanity, and it's not just Christians. The audience is millions of powerful, intelligent beings that we call angels. They're watching the mystery of redemption unfold. There's a fourth member of the audience, and this is the most important audience of all. It is the eternal Son of God. You see, in eternity past, God made his Son a promise. And what's happening on this planet is the unfolding of that promise. You get a glimpse of it in Titus chapter 1. In Titus chapter 1, verses 1 and 2, Paul talks about the promise God made to give eternal life in long ages past. He's talking about eternity past. We weren't there. So who was God making a promise to in eternity past? The answer is to his Son. You see other glimpses of it in places like John 6, where Jesus describes those who believed as those whom the Father has given to me. You see, what happened in eternity past is the Father made a promise to his Son. He promised him a redeemed humanity who would forever praise him and worship him and serve him, a bride. And what is unfolding on this planet is an expression of the eternal love of the Father for the Son. Do you understand that you were part of a promise God made his Son in eternity past? Do you understand that you are in reality a love gift from the Father to the Son? He's part of the audience that's watching this grand demonstration. What a verse. Now, as we finish our time together, very briefly, what are the lessons we can learn? There are three lessons I'd like for you to contemplate from this verse we looked at. The lesson number one is a lesson of humility. A lesson of humility. It's not about us. God is doing something much greater. You know, we live our lives and we're tied up in our issues and our problems and our sins and our families and our work. You ever stop to think that right now, as you're dealing with those issues, there are 7 billion people on this planet sharing exactly the same issues? Oh, and by the way, there have been thousands of years of human history, and we're just one generation in those thousands of years. I hate to tell you this, but those people that come before us, they never thought about us. And we don't think much about them unless we're sitting in a history class, and we really don't think about those yet to come. But if the Lord tarries, there will be hundreds or thousands of years more with the world filled with people just like us. And all of us will live and will die on a tiny cosmic speck of dust hurling through space on the edge of a small galaxy twirling among millions and billions of other galaxies. The universe, my friends, is not about you, and it's not about me. God has a great cosmic plan. And that eternal plan is to put His character on display before all of humanity, before all of redeemed humanity, before the angels, and ultimately before His Son. And for those who are His, by an act of His sovereign grace alone, He has made us a part of that plan. But there's a second lesson, and it's the lesson of assurance. You know, we are new in Christ, we've been regenerated, but we still struggle a lot with sin, don't we? And it's easy when we look at ourselves and our failures to begin to doubt and to lose our confidence. And frankly, if my salvation were up to me, it would be right for me to have an ebb in my confidence and to wonder if I'd ever really make it. But my salvation is so much bigger than me. God chose me in eternity past to be part of this grand demonstration in which He is putting Himself on display. He decided that my salvation, my regeneration, would put the glory of His grace on display now and into eternity. And if God were to fail to accomplish my ultimate salvation, then He would undermine that grand demonstration. Listen, I can rest in confidence and assurance, and so can you, that God, who began a good work in you, will be faithful to complete it till the day of Jesus Christ, because He is going to present you complete in Christ as a love gift to His Son. And even you can't get in the way of that. There's a third lesson. It's a sense of privilege. A lesson in privilege. Think practically about what Paul is saying here in verse 7. He's saying, in eternity, it's as if God will point to you and He'll say to the angels and to all the rest of the intelligent beings gathered, look at Him, look at her, and see how great my grace really is. We will literally be trophies of His grace. The incomparable, incomprehensible, immeasurable grace of God. Our salvation is not all about us, it's all about Him. You have been saved by grace alone, listen carefully, so that every intelligent being in the universe will forever be amazed at God's grace to you.
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10: There's one particular community, tribe, that they're trying to reach, and it's really difficult. And the chief sends him a message. And the chief said to him, "We are going to come tonight, and we are going to murder you and everyone in your compound." Now, the reason we know every detail of this, and I've researched this, is because David Livingstone kept diaries, and all of this is written in the diaries. So he's writing in his diary, "Lord, we've labored so faithfully. Please, please, please protect us. Please help us." And there's a little bit of fear in his what he wrote on that day. Concerned their ministry will be obliterated and everyone will die. But they didn't come and kill them. Anyway, a couple of years later, they eventually introduced the chief of the tribe to Jesus, and the entire community converts and follows Jesus. David Livingstone said, no, the story gets better. David Livingstone said to the chief, "You sent me a message that you were going to come and kill me and kill everyone in the compound." He says, "Yes, yes, we came." "Well, why did you not kill us?" "Well, because when we came to the compound, there were 39 giants surrounding the compound. We counted them. They were big warriors. And there were 39 of them surrounding the compound." A couple of years later, David Livingstone returns to his sending church in Scotland, and he tells that story. At the end of the meeting, the secretary of the church comes up to David Livingstone and says, "Dr. Livingstone, do you remember the date that the chief were going to come and kill you?" He says, "Of course I know the date." He gives him the date. The secretary of the church opens the church diary and he shows him that date. There were 39 people in the church in Scotland praying for them. 39 people praying in a church in Scotland, and there were 39 warriors surrounding the compound. Do not say that is a coincidence.
11: Come on, taste it.
12: Whoa, did you follow the recipe exactly?
11: Well, I was in a hurry and left out a few things, but it doesn't really matter, does it?
12: Oh, trust me, it matters.
13: Sometimes leaving something out can have devastating effects.
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18: Welcome to Richard Ellis Talks with Richard Ellis. 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And in today's broken world, that is something everyone is desperate to hear. 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So thank you for taking this time to listen. We know it will bless you. And when you have a moment, you might want to check out our website so we can stay connected with you, richardellis.com. But right now, let's go ahead and get things off and running with today's talk. Here's Richard Ellis.
19: The title of today's message is Puzzling. I had a conversation with a friend a while back who has been working on a project for 7 years, a business deal for 7 years. And it kind of has come to a huge point of fruition, and some things that he had waited on literally for 7 years in a very long process finally came to pass, and it was almost anticlimactic because you're like, okay, well, that's it. But if you go back and look at the process, and I've literally walked the entire process with him all along the way from inception and even before that, and I said to him the other day, I said, it's like you were given a puzzle box, picture on the cover, you knew where you were going. You looked in the box, and it was a 10,000-piece puzzle, but there were only 1,000 pieces in it. And so you say, well, how am I supposed to complete a puzzle that I don't even have all the pieces for? But you read the instructions, and the instructions read, this will get you

So let's start in Genesis chapter 12. And in Genesis chapter 12, verse 1, now the Lord had said to Abram, get out of your country, from your family, from your father's house, to a land that I will show you. So those are his instructions. I will make you a great nation. I will bless you and make your name great, and you shall be a blessing. I will bless those who bless you. I will curse him who curses you. And in you, all the families of the earth shall be blessed. And then verse 4 is very important because God has told him what to do. And then what does he do in verse 4? Simple statement. So Abram departed as the Lord had spoken to him. Now, this is where your life is going to get screwed up. Somewhere along the way, God says something to you and you lock up and things get screwed up because you say, it's too puzzling. It's too uncertain. Where is that going to be? I want more information. I want more details. I want to know exactly what's coming or I'm not going to take this trip. And God says, well, that's all I'm going to give you. Either trust me or not. And so you take a deep breath and say, okay, I'll depart as you've told me. And Lot went with him. And Abraham was 75 years old when he departed from Haran. So a 75-year-old man, God picks him, says, I'm going to bless you, do extraordinary things, but you have to follow the instructions that you have. Put the pieces that you have together, and then I'll give you more. Now, it is possible, before we read anything else, that you are stuck with the pieces you have and you will not move forward because you just can't see it. You just don't know what's coming, but you're never going to see the big picture. You're never going to see accomplished in your life what God has for you if you will not take the steps that he's told you to take. Now, if you keep reading about Abram, it's a messy story. He lies about his wife being his sister. I mean, it's jacked up, okay? So if you're thinking Abram's all that, it's not about God picking people that are all that. So go to Genesis chapter 22. So God makes all these promises to him. He's an old man. She's an old lady, his wife. Old lady, childbearing, nothing gonna happen. God promises a kid. She laughs. And the child that's born is named Laughter because she laughed. And she said, no, I didn't laugh. She laughed because that was absurd to her to think I'm going to have a kid at, you know, 80s, 90-year-old woman. So they have this baby. And it's a mess before the baby they have that's the chosen, the promised child is born. But they have this child. So God's fulfilled not everything he said he was going to do, but some big stuff to this point. In Genesis chapter 22, verse 1, now it came to pass after these things that God tested Abram and said to Abraham, his name's been changed at this point, Abraham, and he said, here am I. Then he said, take now your son, your only son Isaac, whom you love, and go to the land of Moriah and offer him there as a burnt offering on one of the mountains of which I shall tell you. And look at verse 3. What does Abraham do? So Abraham rose early in the morning, saddled his donkey, took two of his young men with him and Isaac his son, and he split the wood for the burnt offering and arose and went to the place which God had told him. He did what he was told. Now, what did God ask him to do? Sacrifice his son. That's absurd. Talk about puzzling, baffling, confusing. Okay, God, what are you doing? What is this? Some exercise in whatever? I've been through all this. I've gone when you told me to go. Do what I told you to do. But there's no hesitation here. He goes, next day, boom. Now, how do you do that when you do that? You do that when you do that because you've done that when you've done that. There's nothing new. You say, well, how did he do that? That's who he is. And he had seen God take care of him and provide for him and put the pieces out there when they needed to come together in spite of his own screw-ups. And so he says, okay, that's what you want to do. Let's do it. Split the wood. We're ready. Take some guys. There's two guys with him witnessing all this too, by the way. So Abraham rose early in the morning, saddled his donkey, took two of his young men, Isaac his son, split the wood for the burnt offering, rose and went to the place which God had told him. Then on the third day, Abraham lifted his eyes and saw the place afar off. And Abraham said to his young men, stay here with the donkey. The lad and I will go yonder and worship and we will come back to you. Now look at this one word. You might have just read over it. What's the word you think I'm going to highlight? We. Where's the word we? And we will come back to you. Now, what's he been instructed to do? Take his son to a place and sacrifice him. How in the world is he going to get sacrifice his son and then we come back? Unless he knows something that he knows. Now, you say, well, how is that even possible to have that kind of faith? Now, listen to me. It's not

0: my problem. It's not your problem. If God asks you to do something and you go, well, that's puzzling, that's baffling, that's confusing, that's never going to happen, and you shut down because you say, I can't see how that's going to work, instead of saying, it's not my problem. I've been obeying God, doing what he told me to do. I'm going to keep doing that, and let's see what he comes up with now, because he comes up with stuff. So you go into it expecting something unusual to happen because that's just how you roll. That's how it works. You say, well, I don't have that experience. You need to get you some of that experience. Get moving on the basic stuff he's given you, and you'd be amazed that when you make one choice, that turns to the next choice, and then all of a sudden you are on a roll, a faith roll, and you go, wow, I can trust him. Yeah, because he keeps showing up. The pieces keep coming together. So keep reading. We will come back to you. So Abraham took the wood of the burnt offering and laid it on Isaac. This is so messed up. Like, okay, you carry the wood, we're going to burn you on Isaac, his son, and he took the fire in his hand and a knife, and the two of them went together. But Isaac spoke to Abraham, his father, and said, my father. And he said, here I am, my son. Then he said, look, the fire and the wood, but where is the lamb for a burnt offering? So what's about to happen here? How are you going to make a sacrifice without something to sacrifice? And Abraham said, my son, God will provide for himself the lamb for a burnt offering. So the two of them went together. Then they came to the place of which God had told him. And Abraham built an altar there and placed the wood in order. And he bound Isaac, his son, and laid him on the altar upon the wood. Now you got to have a son who trusts you. There's no indication here of dad. What are we doing? Okay, this is what we're doing. Here we go. And Abraham stretched out his hand, took the knife to slay his son. But the angel of the Lord called to him from heaven and said, Abraham, Abraham. So he said, here I am. And he said, do not lay your hand on the lad or do anything to him. For now I know that you fear God, since you have not withheld your son, your only son, from me. You were willing to give your son. I got you. I know you fear me. I know you trust me. Then Abraham lifted his eyes and looked, and there behind him was a ram caught in a thicket by its horn. So Abraham went and took the ram, offered it for a burnt offering instead of his son. And Abraham called the name of the place, the Lord will provide. And it is said to this day, in the mount of the Lord it shall be provided. Do you believe in the Lord that will provide? I've seen him show up. I've seen him show up like crazy show up, impossible show up. Now, sometimes he waits till kind of the last minute, but he shows up. Now, let me tell you what will lessen your anxiety in your life. If you begin to trust him as though he is the Lord that provides, then you don't sit around anxious about whether it's going to happen or not. You wait patiently and say, all right, do what he said to do, and he's going to show up. And you say, well, what if he doesn't show up? That's his problem. He's got to take care of me. Why? I am his servant. I am owned. He's got to take care of me. I'm owned. And on top of that, he's made me his child, adopted me in his family. How could I in a million years doubt whether he was going to show up? And yet we sit around wondering whether he's going to show up. Keep reading. It says, don't lay a hand on your son. Seize the ram. Lord will provide. Then the angel of the Lord, verse 15, then the angel of the Lord called to Abraham a second time out of heaven and said, by myself I have sworn, says the Lord, because you have done this thing and have not withheld your son, your only son, blessing I will bless you, and multiplying I will multiply your descendants as the stars of the heavens and as the sand which is on the seashores, and your descendants shall possess the gate of their enemies. In your seed all the nations of the earth shall be blessed because you have obeyed my voice. What does God have for you if you would just obey his voice? So Abraham returned to his young men, and they rose and went together to Beersheba, and Abraham dwelt in Beersheba. Was he perfect? No. Did he obey? Yes. So the reason I tell you about him being a screw-up, because that's where we get locked up. You go, oh, well, God can't use me. I'm a screw-up. That's all you got in the Bible is screw-ups. That's right. You got nothing but that. And yet God says, you're all I got. Because there's no one perfect but my son, Jesus, and I sent him to save you, to make you holy, to make you perfect, complete, all those things, but that's a process. I'm putting that together. But until then, I'm going to trust you to trust me. Can you trust him? Because he's entrusted this whole thing to us. Turn to Isaiah 30. Now, this is some tremendous stuff in terms of putting the puzzle together. Isaiah 30, verse 19. For the people shall dwell in Zion at Jerusalem. You shall weep no more. He will be very gracious to you at the sound of your cry. When he hears it, he will answer you. And though the Lord gives you the bread of adversity and the water of affliction, yet your teachers will not be moved into a corner anymore, but your eyes shall see your teachers. Your ears shall hear a word behind you saying, this is the way, walk in it. Whenever you turn to the right hand or whenever you turn to the left. Now, you say, what in the world is that talking about? When you become a Christian, the Holy Spirit moves in your body. You have to listen. If I called you, if you've been sitting here long enough or beyond here, you listen. If I blocked my number and I called your number and you answered the phone and I'd said, hey, how are you doing? What's going on? And you said, who is this? Or you said, is this Richard? How would you know it was me? Because you know my voice. Go to John chapter 10. Let's read about that. Now, I'm about to read you something extremely simple that if you will latch onto this, figure this out, your life will change. If you want change, this is how your life changes. John chapter 10, verse 27. If you got a Bible, read it, look at this, and here we go. Jesus said, my sheep hear my voice, and I know them, and they follow me. So these shepherds at night would bring all their sheep into a big fold, and robbers, if you read prior to this, robbers could come over the wall, but the sheep went in by the door, so only the people that belonged would go in this sheep. So you had all these sheep in this fold. They would come in and put them all together. But a shepherd could walk into those sheep the next day when it was time to lead them out to pasture, and what do you think happened? He would call his sheep. They would hear his voice. He knew which ones were his. You say, how's that possible? I've seen it. My father-in-law had cattle, and he could look out the kitchen window at those cows and tell you, that mama goes with, all I see is cows. He knows when they were born, the circumstances, the cold nights, the whole story of every cow out there. So the shepherd walks in there. He calls his sheep. They know his voice, and what do? They follow him out, leave all the other sheep behind. They follow that shepherd. So what is the simplicity of this? Do you know his voice? Now, I have never heard an audible voice, but I know when he says stop, go, text, call, no, yes. I know what's going on inside of me. Someone lives in me as a Christian. Now, if you're not a Christian, you do not have God living in you. You've got circumstances, you got people trying to steer you a little bit, but when God moves in, you have access to the same God who made the entire universe. You would think we would finally believe that he can do better with our lives than we can. You say, but he's asking me to go somewhere I don't understand. You're going to be better off going wherever he tells you to go than just sitting there hoping it gets better. You say, I don't know his voice. Then climb in a closet somewhere and say, hey, Jesus, this is me. Could you please help me get where I hear your voice? How do you do that? You read scripture. You talk to him. How do you learn someone's voice? The way you know my voice is you've heard my voice. So you start listening for his voice instead of your voice and everybody else's voice. Then all of a sudden your whole life changes because you get up in the morning and you start getting instructions. Sometimes you don't hear anything. You spend some time with him. He speaks to you from his word. But when you know his word and you know who he is and what he's about, then when he speaks, you go, yes, sir. Thank you, sir. This is going to be a blessing, sir. What if it costs me time or money? Doesn't matter. I know people in this room that when God tells them to write a check, they write a check. When God tells them to wait, they wait. I know one guy that doesn't make any business decisions without praying and sleeping on it before he makes a big decision because it's not his business. Oh, I made a business decision. It's my business. You're in trouble. You think it's your business? You belong to somebody else if you're a believer. My sheep hear my voice, and I know them, and they follow me, and I give them eternal life. And they shall never perish, neither shall anyone snatch them out of my hand. My Father who has given them to me is greater than all, and no one is able to snatch them out of my Father's hand. I and my Father are one. So he didn't just say they wouldn't be able to snatch them out of my hand. He said they can't snatch them out of my Father's hand or my hand. We're both one. You're not snatching. So you think, oh, I've lost my salvation. It's not possible. If you get saved and you get put in God's hand, no one's snatching out of his hand. No one is greater than him. Now, you may be living like you're lost, but that don't make you lost. And then I meet people who have screwed their lives up so much as Christians, they wish they were not saved so that they could say, well, I was really lost when all that happened. Now I'm going to get saved and it's all good. Instead of taking responsibility and realizing I screwed my life up as a Christian. Okay, one more. Philippians chapter 1. Now, this is either going to be extremely encouraging to you or very frustrating. Philippians chapter 1, and let's jump in at verse 3. This is Paul writing to this church in Philippi, and he says, I thank my God upon every remembrance of you, always in every prayer of mine, making requests for you all with joy for your fellowship in the gospel from the first day until now. Now look at verse 6. Being confident of this very thing, that he who has begun a good work in you will complete it until the day of Jesus Christ. Just as it is right for me to think this of you all, because I have you in my heart, insomuch as both in my chains and in my defense and confirmation of the gospel, you are all partakers with me of grace. For God is my witness how greatly I long for you all with the affection of Jesus Christ. What does he say in verse 6? He finishes what he starts. So you say, well, I'm locked up. I refuse to obey God. I refuse to do what he tells me to do, and I'm not changing. I hate to tell you this, but if you're his child, he has skills, he has tools. He knows what he's doing. And it is better to turn yourself in on a warrant than to get picked up. Don't be too proud to admit that you're wrong. That's the only way you got saved in the first place. I'm a sinner. So you've been trying to go your way, prove your way, put the pieces together when they don't fit. If you've ever put a puzzle, I mean, I've done this recently, but I get in the middle of a puzzle in my life and you find a piece and you're just positive, this is it. And it's not it. And you start cramming that piece into a slot that it does not belong in. And at some point, you have to pick it back up and say, this piece does not go here, and stop forcing it. Now, part of my contention is this. I believe we do hear his voice. We do know his voice. We just put our fingers in our ears and go, la, la, la, la, la, la, la, la, la, la, la, and try to block it out. You know exactly what he's telling you to do. I've been in relationships before I got married where I knew as sure as I was breathing, God said, you are not supposed to be with this person. There's a redhead waiting. He didn't say that, but that was the... But see, part of trusting him in that moment is I really didn't know there was a redhead waiting, but she was worth the wait because those pieces fit. And so you say, I'm terrified, God. If I obey you, I'm going to lose what I'm holding on to. But the whole puzzling thing about the gospel is that he says, if you hold on to your life, you'll lose it. If you lose your life for his sake, that's when you find it. You say, that doesn't make any sense. Faith makes it make sense. Because you go, I don't get it. I don't see what he sees, but he's the beginning, the end. He knows everything. He can take care of me or he can't. He can take care of me. I'm going to trust him, do it his way, and let's see what happens. And you're in a room, at least here, where you're surrounded with people who have experienced this, some who are experiencing this, and some who are thinking about getting in on this experience. All right, one last one in Hebrews chapter 11 that'll take us back to Genesis chapter 12. And I said that it's all very puzzling unless you have something called faith. And in this chapter of faith, Hebrews chapter 11, verse 1 says, now faith is the substance of things hoped for, the evidence of things not seen. So you say, God, I can't prove it. Faith proves it. Faith gives something that you do not have, you cannot see, substance as though it already existed. You just don't have it yet. You can't see it yet. You say, well, how do you know you're going to end up in heaven? The universe will collapse if I don't end up in heaven because he promised. Now, have I seen it? Have I touched it? No, but I read about it. I do not have a death wish, but I will make it there. And it is real by faith because it is real and my faith gives it substance. Now go over a few verses to verse 8. By faith, Abraham obeyed when he was called to go out to the place which he would receive as an inheritance. And he went out not knowing where he was going. By faith, he dwelt in the land of promise as in a foreign country, dwelling in tents with Isaac and Jacob, the heirs with him of the same promise. For he waited for the city which has foundations, whose builder and maker is God. You say, well, I don't know where I'm going. If I trust God, I don't know where he's going to take me. I promise you, wherever he takes you, it'll be better than where you're going by yourself.
1: 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But first, I want to share something with you about the program. Our mission is actually very simple, to take the planet. So it's our prayer that these daily talks from Richard aren't something you only hear and enjoy, but that they inspire you to share with others. Together we can do this. The message of the gospel is something everyone needs to hear, and that's why it's a huge priority to us. 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Well, here's Richard with some closing thoughts for us.
0: This church would probably not exist if I had gotten my way, because I knew it was time to leave the church where I was, and I sent out letters. And when you're the sixth generation of preachers in a family, when you come from a denomination where your dad, your grandfather, your great, everybody knows everybody, you can get a church somewhere and not a single door opened. Because if a single door had opened, I would have gone anywhere but where I was. And so God had to close everything, shut everything down that was humanly possible, and get me in a place and say, okay, this is what you're going to do. Trust me. And I remember I had fasted for quite a few days, walked in the backyard. Rebecca was outside. I said, we're starting a church. I got my answer. And she said, okay. And we had no outside support. We had no idea where anything was going to come from, except that we knew where everything was going to come from him. So I am not just talking hypothetical about something here. He gave me a corner piece. Turns out the cornerstone is him. And he gave me a few pieces, and the pieces keep showing up. And when I see Jesus, my puzzle will be finished. And the picture on the box is him. So when you put Jesus together, you put your life together. And it's not as puzzling as you thought.
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3: When you are changed truly by the blood of Christ, you will recognize the true value that is in Christ. You see, true believers consider true value. This is where he's ending this section. He says in verse 7, he says, but everything that was a gain to me, I have considered to be a loss because of Christ. More than that, I also consider everything to be a loss in view of the surpassing value of knowing Christ Jesus, my Lord. Because of him, I have suffered the loss of all things and consider them as dung so that I may gain Christ. That is his goal. This is the apex of what Paul is getting at, and is as he considers his own life, he considers what he's holding on to. He's trying to get rid of these things of the flesh, the things of the world, so that he can hold all the more to the things of Christ. And here's what you and I can know for certain. There is no possible way for you to hang on to the things of the world and hang on to the things of Christ. You don't have two hands. Physically, maybe, but spiritually, you have one hand and you can only grip one thing, and that is either the things of the world or the things of Christ. There is no in between. There's no such thing as being lukewarm. There's no such thing as in the middle, or I think I'm good on heaven. I may get in by the skin of my teeth. Have you ever heard somebody say that? It's one of the most dangerous things that anyone could say, because it is admitting that it is up to me on what I can produce or manipulate. Maybe I can just slide in there. That's not how it works. Instead, what Paul says, I cling to Christ. Why? Look at verse 9, it says this, and be found in him, not having a righteousness of my own from the law, but one that is through faith in Christ, the righteousness from God based on faith. You see, Paul has come to this understanding since that moment that he was changed on the road to Damascus, that he cannot produce his own righteousness. No matter how religious he is, no matter how zealous he is, it is required that Jesus Christ himself gives you his righteousness. And this is the great exchange of robes right here. This is clarity on the gospel of Jesus Christ, that it is through faith that you would take and trust in the righteousness that Jesus Christ himself is giving you. This is the imputed righteousness of Jesus to a sinful and wicked person like me and like you. And it's this exchangement that Jesus said, I'm going to take your clothes that are filthy, that are wicked, that are evil, and I'm going to give you my clothes that are clean, that are pure, that are righteous, so that when God the Father looks on your life, he's not going to see your wickedness. He's not going to see that you belong to the world, that you are of the world. Instead, he's going to say, come to my table, because I have a seat for you. I see you as righteous. I see you as my child. I see you as my son. I see you as my daughter. And it has nothing to do with you. It has everything to do with what Jesus Christ has done in your place. And Paul says, this is why I rejoice. This is why I say to myself, and I say to you, to live is Christ and die is gain, because no matter what, Jesus has given me what I need most, and that is righteousness. That is to be able to stand before God and see, and for him to see me as righteous. This is what all of us need.
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5: Deborah's song about the incident is even more startling. Then her hand reached the tent peg, her right hand for the workman's hammer. She struck Sisera. She crushed his head. She shattered and pierced his temple. Then this glorying in the act, in the emotional poetry that comes actually almost certainly in the excitement of the immediate aftermath. At her feet he fell, there he lay. At her feet he sank, he fell. Where he sank, there he fell, dead.
6: Welcome to The God-Centered Life with Josh Moody. We're in Judges chapter 4 and chapter 5. The study is called Get Over Yourself. This particular installment, Step Up to the Plate, taking a look at the lives of two brave women as found in the book of Judges. Josh Moody is senior pastor of College Church in Wheaton, and I'm Todd Busteed. Thanks for joining us today. Josh, not only do we have a song that apparently celebrates violence, but added to that, the violence is committed by a woman.
7: Yeah, when you read these violent descriptions in the Bible, it can really throw you. How does that happen? And then when you read about a song that you're singing a praise song about violence, it's not the kind of thing you'd normally have written by your worship pastor for the Sunday morning. Hmm. And then you think, well, okay, maybe that's sort of a stereotypically masculine trait. Perhaps I can understand it. But then you find it's sung by a woman, and you think, well, what is going on here? It doesn't fit within my traditional expectations, perhaps. Well, we've got to set it all in context, and that's what we're going to do in the message. But what we have to remember is that justice is real, and God is a God of wholeness, and judgment is real. And so there's a warning to us. And of course, the message of the gospel is there is also safety and rescue. But the warning needs to stand. And so in these Old Testament passages of violence, we hear the warning of the just judge.
8: Hmm. Excellent. If your worship pastor does come up with songs like this, it probably needs to go in front of the deacon board. I'm thinking so. Our study of the next two superheroes continues now. Judges 4 and 5. Here's Josh.
7: Well, good morning, friends. You turn with me to your Bibles. We're looking at Judges 4 and 5 together because it's the story of Deborah. Well, there's another woman here too, isn't there? And this one, if anything, is more difficult still. And I still wonder whether I'd like to avoid preaching on this passage. And that's 2 Jael. And the controversy might be summarized as violence pleads. It's very difficult, isn't it? But as we crack open this oyster, we'll find that the pearl inside is really a solution to violence. Now, you'll find the story described first at the end of chapter 4, from verse 18 on, if you'll look down there. And you see, don't you, that Sisera goes to find sanctuary in the tent of a friend, and the friend's wife welcomes him and gives him something to drink, and then when he's safely asleep, deliberately kills him. The implement she uses is so unusual, the hammer and tent peg, that it seems intentionally symbolic. A couple of different possibilities here. It could be because actually this hammer and tent peg was particularly feminine. The Bedouin today, putting up tents is actually woman's work. And so it could be particularly feminine. The tent peg and hammer were perhaps familiar to her, like someone in the 1950s might use a kitchen knife or a rolling pin or something like that. It could be symbolic in that sense. Jael picks up her rolling pin, you know. Or, as a woman, she was using the workman's tool, very emphatically. That's possible too, either way. And of course, Sisera himself doesn't appear to be much of a guy who stepped up to the plate. He says to her, you know, if anyone asks, verse 20 of chapter 4, is there anyone here? Say no. Well, literally, if anyone asks, is there any man here? Say no. No man. No, he's hiding behind her skirts. Well, either way, it's a sort of grim caricature, isn't it? And the fulfillment of Deborah's prophecy that the honor of killing Sisera would go to a woman, and that woman being Jael. Well, Deborah's song about the incident is even more startling. Verse 24 of chapter 5. Most blessed of women be Jael, the wife of Heber the Kenite, most blessed of tent-dwelling women, perhaps the feminine location again emphasized, the home, the hearth. He asked for water, and she gave him milk. In a bowl fit for nobles, she brought him curdled milk. So she has performed all that's required of a good host. But then her hand reached the tent peg, her right hand for the workman's hammer, or hammer of a worker, depending on how you understand that. She struck Sisera, she crushed his head, she shattered and pierced his temple. Then this glorying in the act, in the emotional poetry that comes actually almost certainly in the excitement of the immediate aftermath when this poem was originally composed, which I imagine them all gathered together around campfires and they're singing a song and there's a kind of rhythm to it, isn't there, that you can almost hear them chanting together, at her feet he fell, there he lay. At her feet he sank, he fell. Where he sank, there he fell, dead. You know? You see, if Deborah is a sort of helpmeet for Barak, who has to hold his hand to get him to do what God wanted him to do anyway, Jael is a kind of Amazon warrior, isn't she? And of course, the question is, how on earth can the Bible say most blessed of women be Jael. I think it would be hard to underestimate the importance of answering that question for Christians today. Many people these days feel that Christianity, in its orthodox form, is not only intellectually disproved, but positively morally dangerous. They look at the fundamentalist extremist Muslims who hijack those planes and who blow themselves up in hope of paradise to come. And they see not much difference between that and those who urge the importance of the fundamentals of other religious faiths. We are all tarred with the same brush. And they say, if there must be religion in the world, it is, for them, let it be of the mild, moderate kind, that stirs no great passions. But the reality is, the strange reality for such folk who feel like this, is that in today's world, religious feeling and faith is massively on the increase. There's no denying it. Like it or not, the old idea that human beings could exist happily enough believing that we are merely material, physical elements has led to much disillusionment and a turning to God by the million around the world. The church is growing at a phenomenal rate, particularly in the southern hemisphere of the globe, South America, sub-Saharan Africa, parts of Asia. It's growing at a phenomenal rate. And always, always, the growth is of a passionate, biblical, evangelical kind. Always. Now, I'm going to try and address this for us. But as with Deborah, the Amazon Princess Jael does not in this section answer all the questions to do with the matter of violence and religion, but it does point to the right way of looking at the issue. And from there, the answer and the pearl, the solution to violence, is far easier to find, far easier to find. Now, what we need to notice carefully is verse 31. So may all your enemies perish, O Lord. But may they who love you be like the sun when it rises in its strength. See, part of the problem is people feel that God plays favorites, but God is just. His justice is perfectly fair. And the reality is that we believe he is a good and fearsome God, and that therefore all God's enemies will perish alike. It's not only the Canaanites who receive God's judgment. The Israelites did too, as the book of Judges records time and time again. All his enemies, you see. What's more, it is his enemies, not ours. Of course, this opens up the other key in general to understanding all these violent passages in the Old Testament, and it's a basic truth of a sound biblical theology. And if you want to be able to answer this question, you need to understand it. So take your brain out of the fridge and get it in the oven and work with me, okay? See if you can figure it out. In the Old Testament, God's people were a theocracy. In other words, that is, they were a nation state where God's people had the power of the sword and needed to act in justice in reflection of God's judgment in this world, a theocracy in the Old Testament. But in the New Testament, God's people are the city of God running in parallel to the secular city, the secular society. And we now are a people of all nations, not a nation state. And we are called upon, the Bible tells us, to submit to the secular authorities. Who? They bear the sword, not us, in exercise of God's judgment of wrongdoers. You see, the great mistake is to say that the God of the Old Testament is angry and the God of the New Testament is loving. No, no, no. In the Old Testament, God is described in his great revelation of his character to Moses as the Lord, the compassionate and gracious God, slow to anger, abounding in love and faithfulness, maintaining love to thousands and forgiving wickedness, rebellion, and sin. That's not in the New Testament, on the lips of Jesus in the New Testament. That's Exodus 34, 6 to 7. Now, of course, it carries on, yet he does not leave the guilty unpunished. But whereas in the Old Testament, that punishment of guilt was carried out in part by the theocracy of the nation state of Israel, in the New Testament, that punishment, while expressed now in the consequences that sin does have in our lives, is proclaimed to be more fully and finally found on the last day. So any who doubt that God is loving in the Old Testament just simply haven't read enough of the Old Testament to know, to read the Psalms and Exodus and elsewhere. He's very loving in the Old Testament. And any who doubt that God will judge in the New Testament just simply haven't read enough of it to know, or read enough of Jesus, who warns of hell far more than any other biblical figure, as he says, where the fire will not be quenched. Or even the book of Revelation, where it says, the angel swung his sickle on the earth, gathered its grapes and threw them into the great winepress of God's wrath. They were trampled in the winepress outside the city, and blood flowed out of the press, rising as high as the horses' bridles for a distance of 1,600 stadia. Revelation 14:19-20. Now, 1,600 stadia is about 183 modern miles, and that's a lot. That's a lot of tent pegs and hammers.
8: 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Here's Josh.
7: I'm having a conversation with a guy who's really struggling with this idea of morality and talking about the Virginia Tech shooting that had happened very recently. And he was saying to me, there is no absolute morals. There is no judgment. There's nothing of that sort. And I referred to this instance and I said to him as we were having our conversation, what would you have done if you had met the man who did the Virginia Tech shooting beforehand and you knew for sure that he was about to do this? Would you have interfered or would you have let him go his way? Would you have tackled him to the ground and restrained him, even if aggressively? Or would you have said, it doesn't matter, there is no moral absolute? And he said, without pausing, I would have stopped him. And so there is a need for justice in this world. But it is God's justice that's needed, not mine or yours. We are to live at peace with all men. We are to love our enemies, Jesus says. We are to pray for those who persecute us, Jesus says. But of course, the reality is that's tough. How on earth do you do it? How do you love the guy who's wrecked your career? How do you pray for the person who's victimizing you to destroy you? How do you do that? Here's the answer. Do not take revenge, my friends, but leave room for God's wrath. For it is written, it is mine to avenge, I will repay, says the Lord. On the contrary, if your enemy is hungry, feed him. If he is thirsty, give him something to drink. In doing this, you'll heap burning coals on his head. Romans 12:18-20. If it is possible, as far as it depends on you, live at peace with everyone. You see, this is Jael's friend. This was not Jael's enemy at all. Disturbingly, it was Jael's friend. But in the theocracy, in the nation state of the church at the time, before Christ appeared to take the gospel through its disciples to all nations, this was actually God's enemy. May all your enemies perish like this, O Lord. And you may say, why on earth does God get to take vengeance when we don't? Well, the reason for that, of course, is in our sense of vengeance, God does not. He debts justice. And we don't do that. He is the moral guardian of the universe, whereas we get our nose put out of joint by the least offense. And of course, if we end up judging people in that kind of way, we are only expressing the kind of judgment that we ourselves will receive as people who are moral failures, you and I alike. Do not judge, Jesus says. So much of the practical side of Christianity comes down to fearing God, you know. It's the beginning of wisdom, Proverbs says. And many of us, friends, have no fear of God before our eyes at all. We study God. I love it when someone asks you what you're studying and someone says theology, and you think, I'm studying God to see if he'll fit into our categories. Sometimes. Not always, of course. Sometimes. We do, church, to make it like we like. But fear God? How quaint. How old-fashioned. How positively 1950s. The Puritans did not invent the fear and judgment of God. They just read their Bibles, and there it was. And just as Deborah was forced to the front by the wimpishness of the men around her, so Jael was forced to take justice into her own hands by the same lack of proper authority. Yet behind it all stands the God who brings good out of their situation, who uses a Barak despite his small faith, and brings to justice those who deserved it, even if through very unlikely means. You know, sometimes people come up to us and they think, you know, they get wary about our passion for God. It's like how we can say it's not how much we believe, it is what we believe. You ever thought about that? It's like it doesn't matter how little someone believes that the earth is flat, it's still wrong, even if they only believe it a little bit. Or how much someone believes we should love each other, that's still a good thing, even though they believe it really, really passionately. And so we believe with all our hearts and every tenor of our being that God is love and that he weeps over sinners like Jesus wept over Jerusalem, that none of us are able to be good enough for him, whether Sisera or Barak. And only by God's grace in Christ can any of us find salvation from the wrath that is to come. If you're sitting here, and I think it's going to be helpful for you, if you're sitting here and you're someone who gets worried about all those, you know, fundamentalists, whoever they may be, right? Ask yourself, not how excited about God are they, but what kind of God do they believe in? Because if they believe in the kind of God who will not judge, it may be that they will be tempted to take the judgment into their own hands. Whereas we leave judgment to God who knows all hearts and we do not, and exercise tender mercy ourselves, knowing that we are just sinners needing salvation too. Now, I know it is a tough word. Brother, sister, learn to tremble before God. We have lost that in our generation, and that is why we're wimpish. Be humble. Be who you are meant to be. Man, be a Christian leader. Be a man. Be a godly man. It's for this very time that you are here. God has you here for a purpose. Opportunity to serve is upon you. Woman, pray, encourage. Be all that God wants you to be. Be encouraged that God uses women for great things. An Esther, a Ruth, a Deborah. Be a godly woman. Do not gossip. Do not harbor grudges. Do not spread lies. Do not undermine the men around you with their fragile male egos, you know. But encourage them. Point them in the right direction, like Deborah, if need be. And be celebrated as she was and is as a mother in Israel, a woman of God. Non-Christian, do not think you can be good enough for God. He is holy. There is none that can escape the coming wrath. Violence, I have a solution for violence for you. He was beaten. Nails were driven not through his temple, but through his hand. He didn't say a word. He could have done, but he did not. He was led like a sheep to the slaughter, as a lamb for the shearers, he was silent. He bled and died as a solution for violence. He bled and died for your violent heart. The cross does not legitimate violence. It overcomes it. We fail to live up even to our own standards, let alone God's. We nurse, don't we? We nurse the petty jealousies. We argue and spit to get ahead and play politics to climb the greasy pole. We give way to our baser instincts. And all that we must not be, however smoothly covered up with a shiny veneer of respectability. Inside, you know what you are, I know what I am. And what we would be if we could get away with it. And there he is. Can you see him? Crying that you might not. Weeping that you might dance. Taking all your sin and giving you his righteousness like a cosmically strong magnet, attracting all the violence of the universe, becoming a black hole that now risen to life, a black hole sucking in all the risen to new lives of life, that we might have the free gift of salvation and receive it with the empty hands of a childlike faith, receiving a present on Christmas morning. And so verse 31, this is the Son who will rise with strength to heal, the Son of righteousness risen with healing in its wings. Malachi 4 verse 2, the tender mercy of our God by which the rising sun will come to us from heaven to shine on those living in darkness and in the shadow of death to guide our feet into the path of peace. Luke 1, 78-79, as Zechariah later sings. This is the Son of God, the Messiah, the Christ, the crucified one, sacrificed for all the suffering of the world. And you need to bow the knee before him that you might be saved from the wrath that is to come. For as sure as morning follows night, the day is coming. And you need to make sure that on that day, that great and glorious day, the sun does not blind you in judgment, but shines on you in warm mercy.
8: That's Josh Moody, and this is The God-Centered Life. So, Josh, it seems like a vital, important lens through which to see this passage and perhaps other stories of violence in the Bible, and that is that it is God's judgment.
9: Mm-hmm. Indeed, yeah. We are not the judges. He is. And in the Old Testament, he uses his people as a tool of his judgment. And in the storyline of the Bible, that judgment finally lands in the return of Christ and the very day of judgment. But it's a word of obviously challenge and also a word of encouragement, because for those who are on the wrong end of injustice, to know that there is a just judge makes us stand up tall and encourages that the truth will come out.
8: Another quote from that session popped, "If someone doesn't believe in a just God, we should be concerned that they may take matters into their own hands."
9: Mm-hmm.
8: We're certainly seeing that play out these days, aren't we?
9: Yeah, we are. And I think where, because the message of God's judgment has not been preached, and who wants to preach a message like that? Mm. But because that has not been preached, people live as if they're gods in their own eyes. All must stand before the judge. That should bring humility and righteousness to us all.
8: Excellent. Thank you for that, Josh. Just enough time to remind you that God-Centered Life is where we're putting together resources that we'd love for you to take advantage of. GodCenteredLife.org, our website. Next time we get together, is that fair?
7: He's saying that we cannot escape to the idea that God is using suffering to justly punish those who deserve it. For in point of fact, some rather wicked people seem to completely get away with it in this world, and some pretty nice people seem to have a terrible time.
8: Continue our study in the book of Judges when we get together next time. GodCenteredLife.org, resources for your devotional growth. 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
2: 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We'd love to hear how the Lord is using the well to impact your life. More Bible teaching straight ahead, but first, an inspiring message here on The Well.
10: Hey, I have a question for you. What do you live for? You know, some people might say, for me to live is to get a lot of stuff. Maybe they have a bumper sticker on the back of their Ferrari that says, "He who dies with the most toys wins." The problem is you win nothing because you can't take it with you. Have you ever seen a hearse pulling the U-Haul trailer? Another person might say, well, for me to live is pleasure. Just have as much pleasure as possible in this world. And there is pleasure to be had in this life, but if in that pursuit of pleasure we forget God, we're just wasting our life. The Bible even says, she that lives for pleasure is dead while she's living. Another person might say, well, for me to live is to get even. You know, someone got me and I'm gonna get them. I don't get mad, I get even. You know, even that is such a stupid way to live. To live with a grudge and bitterness and anger. That's not the way you wanna live. Hey, here are the words of a man that lived 2,000 years ago that knew what mattered in life. We know him as the Apostle Paul. Here's what he said, for me to live is Christ and to die is gain. That doesn't mean when you live for Christ, you can't enjoy life in this world. Doesn't mean you can't have pleasures. But what it means is you have your priorities in order. Paul understood that the most important thing in life was to live for the God who made him. Listen to this, you were created to know God. C.S. Lewis put it this way, seek heaven and get earth thrown in. Seek earth and get neither. And I think what Lewis was trying to say was, if you seek earth, and meaning that you just live for the things of this world, you don't really get much. Because if you're sort of like the dog perpetually chasing his tail. But if you seek heaven, which means that you put God first in your life, you get earth thrown in. You get the pleasures and joys of life, but you have your priorities in order. Because you can say like the Apostle Paul, to live as Christ. And you know what? Only the person who can say to live as Christ can then say, to die is gain.
11: Sometimes life is like an old empty tin can. Now let me explain. You see, a lot of people think an old empty tin can is useless. Nothing is left inside. Thus, no purpose. But when you think about it, an old empty tin can be quite useful. There's so much potential for it because you can fill it with almost anything. Maybe you've been feeling like your life is empty, like there's no purpose. Billy Graham knew that real purpose only comes through a relationship with God's Son, Jesus Christ.
12: 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You need Christ to give that new dimension which is called eternal life.
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13: Okay, today we're in Psalm 119.
14: Still? Feels like it's been seven straight days.
13: That's because it has been.
14: Oh, good. I was afraid I'd lost track of time. So how far along are we?
13: Well, Bill, we're almost through with part of it.
14: I have no idea what that means. Not sure anyone does.
13: It means we've still got a ways to go, but not as much as we did before.
14: I don't think I've ever been this confused.
13: Sure you have. But here's the good news. This next section is about how the Bible helps us make wise decisions.
14: Okay, hang on. How do we know it's a good decision to read it if we haven't read it yet?
13: Because reading God's Word is always a good decision.
15: It's true. We've been studying Psalm 119 for 7 days. After all, it is the longest chapter in all the Bible, but also one of the best. Hi, I'm Philip Keller, and you're listening to Cornerstone Connection with Pastor Gary Hamrick. If you've been following along for the past week or so, you already know that Psalm 119 is a chapter in the Bible that is all about the Bible. All of its 22 sections, 8 verses each, show us the blessing and beauty of reading God's Word. We continue that journey today with a message about how reading and meditating on the Bible is the best way to help us make wise choices. Pastor Gary has more now with today's Cornerstone Connection as we continue his mini-series, Blessings and Benefits of the Bible.
16: Psalm 119 is the longest chapter of the Bible, and thus it is the longest psalm of the book of Psalms. And it happens to be entirely about the Bible. If you've been here the last few weeks, you know this by now, that the longest chapter in the Bible is about the Bible. And that contained within Psalm 119 are many inherent blessings and benefits to the Word of God for those of us who would read it and apply it to our lives. And so that's the beauty of this chapter, that all through this chapter, God says over and over again, here's something I'll do, here's something I'll do, here's something I'll do on your behalf if you would just read.

that each section begins with a mention of what that Hebrew letter is. And then in a Hebrew Bible, we can't see it in our English Bibles, but in a Hebrew Bible, that section begins each verse with that particular Hebrew letter. And what we've been doing over the past few weeks, and what we'll do over the next few weeks as well, we're about halfway through at this point, is to glean one particular point from each of the 22 sections. So if you've been with us up to this point, you will know that as we've been keeping track of the different benefits and blessings of the Bible, that from the first section, the alphabet letter Aleph, we learned that it produces a blessed life. From the second section, Beit, we learned that the Bible also produces a clean life if we will read it and get it into our hearts. Then we also learned from the third section, the letter Gimel, that number three, it shields us against slander and gossip from others. And then the letter Dalet, from that section, we learned that it strengthens the weary. And then we talked about the next four sections. Section Hey, the letter Hey, number five, point number five is that it takes away disgrace. The next letter Vav, in the Hebrew, it produces freedom. We talked about that. And then we looked at also the letters Zion and Chet, and those sections we learn, number seven, that it is a source of hope and comfort, and number eight, that God's word will bless us with good friends. So as we continue our journey, we're going to look at three more for today. We're going to slow it down just a little bit and look at only three, and we're going to begin at verse 65, but first, let's have a word of prayer. Father, we just want to thank you for your love and your grace in our lives, and we thank you for your word. And Lord, I'm so grateful for all those who are here and those who are watching online today as we just gather in your house to open up your word. And in particular, we open up Psalm 119 that we might glean principles and understanding for our lives, Lord. The many wonderful benefits and blessings of your word. And I pray that we as a church would develop a deeper appreciation for Scripture, that we would have a hunger for reading your word, that you would just ignite that within us, and that we would be a people who seek you, Lord, and read your word and all the many wonderful things that will be accomplished in our lives if we would just seek you and read your word, Lord. So give us that hunger, and we pray as we study together today that you would show us truth and reveal to us what we each need to learn and take away from today's study. So we just give it to you in advance. We pray you be glorified in it in Jesus' name. And everyone said, amen. Verse 65, the next letter in the Hebrew alphabet is Tet. Again, the TH is a hard T, Tet. Verse 65 says, do good to your servant according to your word, O Lord. Teach me knowledge and good judgment, for I believe in your commands. Before I was afflicted, I went astray, but now I obey your word. You are good, and what you do is good. Teach me your decrees. Though the arrogant have smeared me with lies, I keep your precepts with all my heart. Their hearts are callous and unfeeling, but I delight in your law. It was good for me to be afflicted so that I might learn your decrees. The law from your mouth is more precious to me than thousands of pieces of silver and gold. So for those of you taking notes, it's point number nine on our list from this section. We're going to learn how it is a rich source, the Bible is, a rich source of knowledge and good judgment. I want to highlight again verse 66, where the psalmist says, teach me knowledge and good judgment, for I believe in your commands. Now, the word knowledge can translate from the Hebrew exactly as it sounds and means, knowledge, the accumulation of information. It can also translate understanding and wisdom, understanding and wisdom. And then the term good judgment is the ability to judge between right and wrong, between good and evil. In other words, good judgment can also be translated discernment. So the psalmist is saying here basically this, that when I search Scripture, I gain wisdom and discernment for my life. I mean, think about it for just a moment. There are thousands upon thousands upon thousands of decisions that a person makes in his or her lifetime.
Some of those decisions are

0: everyday mundane decisions, and some of those decisions are life-altering decisions. And we need the wisdom and discernment of God for making our decisions. No matter how mundane, no matter how life-altering, we need wisdom and discernment for the decisions of life. I was, before I answered the call to ministry, I was a journalism major in my freshman year in college. And journalists are taught, you got to answer the questions in the first paragraph, who, what, when, where, why, and how. Because the reader or the viewer needs to know, here's the message in a nutshell right off the bat, the first opening paragraph. But that's life. We're constantly being bombarded with who, what, when, where, why, and how. We have decision after decision after decision to make. And the worst time to make a decision is when you're down. I got advice years ago that has stuck with me. It's not all that profound, but boy, it has been meaningful for my life. Never make a major decision when you're down. Never make a major decision when you're down. Because when you're down, when you're discouraged, when you're going through something, you don't have clarity. And you'll often make an impulsive decision that you'll regret later. And so when you're down is the time not to make a major decision because you can't trust your own judgment. But it is during those times that you can trust the judgment of God's word. Now, I think that describes the situation of the psalmist here. He's down. He's in a bad place. He's going through some kind of hardship because twice he talks about being afflicted in this passage. Verse 67, notice again in your Bibles, verse 67, he says, "Before I was afflicted, I went astray, but now I obey your word." Further down in verse 71, he says, "It was good for me to be afflicted so that I might learn your decrees." He actually says it was actually a good thing that I was afflicted, because in the process of being down, it drove me to get into your word that I might then gain wisdom and discernment for my situation. So affliction and difficulty and trials and things that we go through will motivate us often, as Christians at least, it'll motivate us to search out Scripture, to get the wisdom and discernment from God that we need for our particular situation. I can't tell you the number of times that going to God's word has spared me greater affliction and has brought to me wisdom and discernment that I didn't have. Just searching out Scripture and going to God's word. And it'll be amazing sometimes how you can be in a very, shall I say, uncommon place in Scripture, and nevertheless, it'll speak to you like it won't speak to anybody else. And by uncommon, I mean like in the book of Leviticus, right? I mean, you could be in the book of Leviticus, and God will use a verse that'll speak to you that it doesn't mean anything to anybody else. But it'll be that wisdom and discernment that comes from God's word, and God will use unusual passages and different things in his word to bring clarity and wisdom and discernment to your life. How many of you could honestly say, looking back over your life, that there was specific wisdom and discernment that you gained because Scripture spoke to a certain situation of your life? Let me just see your hands. All right, look around, because this is a testimony of the faithfulness of God's word.
1: 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Stay with us. 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
0: I remember years ago when we first started Cornerstone and we're meeting at Simpson Middle School, I was anxious as anything to get out of the school. I mean, I wanted our own church building. I wanted a place that we could call home as a church family. And the school just got tiring quick. I mean, it was, you know, you're setting up church every Sunday. You're tearing down church every Sunday. You're setting up nursery. You're pulling out all the, you know, equipment that kids need in nursery and children's ministry. And back in that day, we were having to load up everything on a trailer and haul it off site every week because we couldn't store it at the school, at Simpson Middle School, just down the road here. So we had this trailer. And every week we had volunteers who would come every Sunday. God bless them. Some of you are still here. You remember those days. And we'd have to unload everything off the trailer, all of our equipment, supplies, musical instruments. Back in the day, we had overhead projectors. Remember those? Overhead projectors? Some of you who have been born since like 2000, you have no idea what I'm talking about. But grease pencils, transparencies, it was incredible. And so we had to unload all this, and then at the end of the day, load it, and I was just so eager to, like, I want to get out of this. I want to get, and you never knew, will the custodian show up and unlock the door for us? And I was eager to get out of there. And the day that I knew it's time to go, and I've shared this story many times. If you've been to an orientation class, you've heard this story. But the day that I knew it was time to go, we had this guy in our church who, they've since moved out of the area, but when he got saved, he got radically saved. And I'm not making it up. His family had ties to the mafia, and he was closely connected to the mafia, New York mafia. And this guy was Italian to the core, big chocolate brown eyes, handlebar thick mustache, okay? And he was a construction worker. One day, it was a hot summer July day, and we're loading stuff at the end of church, loading it onto the trailer. We had this schematic on the inside of the trailer. You gotta put everything in according to this plan or it won't all fit. So there's this drawing that people had to make sure we pack it just right or it won't all get on the trailer. It was a hot day and people were impatient. They're just chucking stuff onto the trailer. They don't care. They want to get home. You know, they want to get to lunch. So they're just chucking stuff onto the trailer, not watching the schematic. So we got everything on except this rocket. We had this wooden rocking chair that we had set up in the nursery for the kids, you know, for moms to rock. And so we had no room. The rocking chair was supposed to go at the front. And nobody's going to unhaul all that stuff. It's hot, and they're hungry. You know how hungry, hot Christians can be. You know what I'm talking about? Brutal. So this guy, the mafia tie, right? He says to all of us standing around, we're looking at the wooden rocking chair, and we're all like, oh, no, what are we going to do? And he says, I'll take care of that. That's how he talked. I'm not making it up. I'll take care of that. Went to his truck. Pulled out his jigsaw, it's a construction worker. Pulled out his jigsaw, plugged it into the side of the school, cut that thing in half. We're all standing there just watching him. Cut that thing in half, threw both pieces onto the back of the trailer, stuffed it in, shut the door. He said, that ought to do it. I'm not a prophet nor a son of a prophet, but I can tell you, I got a word from the Lord right there. It's time to move. Or one of us is going to get in that jigsaw. But as anxious as I was, one day in my private devotions, the Lord spoke to me out of Proverbs 24:27. And this is what Proverbs 24:27 says. And it would mean nothing else to anybody. It says, finish your outdoor work, take care of your fields, then build your house. Finish your outdoor work, take care of your fields, then build your house. And what the Lord spoke to me concerning that passage was, like Jesus in the Gospel of John talked about, the fields are white unto harvest. Pray ye therefore that the Lord of the harvest would send workers into the harvest field. And the field represents people. It represents sharing the gospel and souls to be saved. And out of Proverbs 24:27, the Lord gave me personal wisdom and discernment about, you know what I just need to be doing? Just take care of the fields, just minister the gospel to the people and let people get saved and let their lives be changed and don't worry about moving right now and just invest in people and teach God's word. Take care of the fields and then build the house. And so we spent 7 years at Simpson Middle School, but in God's timing, he took care of us, took us to the first building. Now he's brought us here. But in other words, you can be in certain passages of scripture And it becomes a rich source of wisdom and discernment for your particular situation that may not make sense to anyone else except you at that moment. So be it. God's word is full of wisdom and discernment for our lives. Psalm 119, verse 24 says, "Your statutes are my delight, they are my counselors." And the more you get God's word into your heart, the more you can pull it up on instant recall when you need it in those unexpected moments when wisdom and discernment are so critically important. What if we, by getting God's word into your everyday routine, started making better, wiser, more discerning decisions? How might that impact your life, your marriage, your business? How might that impact what you purchase? Your health, relationships, eternity? When we sit at the feet of Jesus and open up his word and read it, oh, the wealth of wisdom and discernment, the knowledge of God and his good judgment that are poured into our lives. Proverbs 2 verse 6 says, "The Lord gives wisdom, and from his mouth come knowledge and understanding." The next thing on our list is the section entitled Yod. It starts at verse 73. Yod is the smallest letter of the Hebrew alphabet. Remember when Jesus said, not the smallest letter, not the least stroke of a pen. King James says, not one jot or tittle will pass away until all of God's word has been accomplished or been fulfilled. Jesus spoke of the letter Yod, smallest letter, not the smallest letter, not the least stroke of the pen will by any means pass away until all of God's word has been fulfilled. That is this letter here in the Hebrew alphabet, Yod. Starting at verse 73. "Your hands made me and formed me. Give me understanding to learn your commands. May those who fear you rejoice when they see me, for I have put my hope in your word. I know, O Lord, that your laws are righteous, and in faithfulness you have afflicted me. May your unfailing love be my comfort according to your promise to your servant. Let your compassion come to me that I may live, for your law is my delight. May the arrogant be put to shame for wronging me without cause. But I will meditate on your precepts. May those who fear you turn to me, those who understand your statutes. May my heart be blameless toward your decrees, that I may not be put to shame." So in this section here, the psalmist talks about affliction again. Now, he mentioned affliction in the previous section we just looked at, and he mentions the word affliction again, only this time in this section, he says God is the source of his affliction. He says specifically in verse 75, notice again verse 75, "I know, O Lord, that your laws are righteous, and in faithfulness you have afflicted me." You have afflicted me. So it would appear that there is something going on in the psalmist's life, perhaps some sin issue or some area of his life that needs to be surrendered, and the Lord is disciplining him or refining him to make him a better man of God. That is the context of this word affliction in this particular section. The psalmist is saying that God has intentionally afflicted him, but in the context, the word means discipline. He says, "I know God's disciplined me. I know what I'm experiencing, what I'm going through is the hand of God on my life." Now, not every afflicting thing that happens to you is the hand of God disciplining you. Okay, but if you've been a Christian long enough, you know the difference. You know there are times that you can just be going through some hardship and you know it has nothing to do with your life or any kind of sin issue. But then there are the times that you know, if you've been a Christian long enough, you know the difference. When God's hand is upon you, and I don't mean his hand like anointing, I mean his hand is like his heavy hand, like the right hand of fellowship. You know what I'm saying to you? And there's a difference here. And the psalmist is saying, God has afflicted me. He says, "I know, Lord, that you're disciplining me." But now notice the verses that follow verse 75. Look at verses 76 and 77. He says, "May your unfailing love be my comfort, according to your promise to your servant. Let your compassion come to me that I may live, for your law is my delight. Notice those words, love and compassion, there in verses 76 and 77 that follow his statement about the Lord afflicting him. So it brings up this point, number 10 on our list. The Bible reminds me of God's unfailing love and compassion when he disciplines me. When he disciplines me. You see, when I feel the discipline of the Lord in my life, it's easy to become, you know, bothered about it. But when you start to look into Scripture, it reminds you of his love and compassion, and that's the reason why God is disciplining us.
1: The Lord not only disciplines those he loves, but he hands down the perfect blend of justice and kindness as only he can. If we handle it with humility and grace, our relationship with him and with others will grow far more intimate and beautiful than it otherwise might. If you've been following along in this study of the book of Psalms, you know it's really a book of songs, hymns of praise to God written by the people of God. Some of the most beautiful language in all the Bible comes to us from this collection of music. 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Thanks for listening. Cornerstone Connection is a production of Cornerstone Chapel, Leesburg, Virginia.

0: Thanks for listening to The Well, the Voice of Life. The Bible tells us that all Scripture is inspired by God and is useful to teach us what is true and to make us realize what is wrong in our lives. It corrects us when we're wrong and teaches us to do what is right. God uses it to prepare and equip His people to do every good work. That's why we have The Well, the Voice of Life, right here to bring you some of the best Bible teaching across the country to help you grow into God's Word, to drink deeply from His well. And we encourage you to stay here as long as you like. I'm Bill Bumpus. We got great Bible teaching on the way once more. But right now, I've got a special piece of audio I want you to hear, and I hope it is an encouragement to you.
1: Once you lived in Adam, and let's face it, you enjoyed some of these sins. And from time to time, Satan whispers in your ear and tries to get you to go back to that old lifestyle. Doesn't he do that? Paul is saying, don't go back. You're under a different master. You've been transferred from the kingdom of darkness into the kingdom of God's beloved Son. Things are different now. You are in Christ. You are under His reign. Why would you go back to the old master, the old tyranny? If you die to sin, how can you continue to live in it? Sin, as it were, has been unplugged in your life. Don't plug it back in. But dead to sin and alive to God in Christ Jesus. Believe it, act on it. You're united with Christ in His death, in His burial, in His glorious resurrection. This is your identity. Never forget it. Live it. Live the life of grace. Live a life of freedom.
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6: As you and I find Christ, the living Christ, in the living Word of the Gospels, He reveals Himself to us and our faith is strengthened. 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Properly handled, they can become the beginning of a new dimension of trust in God. Just as gold is purified in the fire, our faith in Christ can be purified in the furnace of doubt.

0: Welcome to Know the Truth with Philip DeCourcy, pastor of Kindred Community Church in Anaheim Hills, California. I'm Wayne Shepherd. As finite humans, we all struggle to understand our infinite God, and that was no less true for the first disciples who struggled to understand why Jesus had to die for our sins. But today, Pastor Philip concludes an encouraging study of the disciple Thomas. To catch up on any program you may have missed, visit ktt.org. Now here's Philip with our message, I Have My Doubts.
1: John chapter 20, and we're going to break in at verse 24. We're in a series of studies on the 12 disciples, and we're looking at them individually, and we've kind of got hung up for good reasons on Thomas, one of the disciples who struggled with his faith, with his belief in the risen Lord Jesus Christ. And I think we'll find great help in just slowing down and picking our way through the text here of John 20, verse 19 to 31. We've looked at his absence and we've looked at his agnosticism, and I'm not going to reheat that dinner. We're going to go to a third thought, his affirmation, his affirmation. John, in telling us this story, allows the text to move from doubt to faith, sorrow to joy, confusion to clarity. Now, as the text begins here, especially in verse 26, it's the second Sunday after Jesus' resurrection. His disciples were again inside, much like the week before that's described for us in verse 19. Apparently, they still lacked the confidence and the boldness they would receive at Pentecost. But there is one difference in this repeat performance of Jesus coming into the midst of his disciples, and it is the fact that Thomas now is present. John was very clear in the telling of the story. That first time, he was absent. The second time, he was present. And now Jesus pronounces peace upon them. And as we look at his affirmation, what I mean by that is when Jesus does come the second time, and I think particularly to confront Thomas, Thomas indeed confesses that Jesus is Lord and Jesus is God. He affirms what the disciples had affirmed the week before. Then in verse 29, Jesus said to him, Thomas, because you have seen me, you have believed. Remember what we said? Thomas was an apostle. He needed to see the Lord Jesus. That was one of the marks of the apostles. And they would make a big deal about this in their writings. John will mention this in the beginning of his first letter. We saw him. We touched him. There's an authenticity to what they say. That's important for the record, and that's important for the Bible as a tool in God's hands. So Jesus acknowledging, yet Thomas, because you saw me, you've believed. Blessed are those who have not seen and yet have believed. There's a benediction here that's pronounced by Jesus upon those during this time who didn't get to meet him. Why? Jesus presented himself to several hundred people, certainly to his disciples. In 1 Corinthians 15, Paul acknowledges at least 500 other people saw him, but there were more than several hundred Christians. Many of them even then didn't see him. And then after his ascension, anybody after that won't have seen him. Be very suspicious of people that tell you they've seen Jesus. Because the Bible says, him we love whom we have not seen. 1 Peter 1 verse 8. If you read the record of the ascension of the Lord Jesus in Acts 1 verse 9 to 11, we read that the Lord Jesus in his body was taken out of their sight. And then the angel says to the disciples, men of Galilee, why do you stand gazing up into the heavens? This same Jesus who you saw taken from you, you will see again, with a reference to the second coming when every eye will see him. But until then, no eye will see him. God's doing his work through the Holy Spirit. And so Jesus pronounces a benediction on those who believe, not having seen his physical resurrected body. Now, it's important that we don't fall into a trap here, because I think the trap would be this. Don't misread Jesus as saying, hey, Thomas, I kind of understand your faith. It's not that hard. You've seen me. But those who haven't seen me and believe much, much harder. And I'm going to give them a blessing. They get a kind of silver star on their jotter, on their school book. That's not what the text is saying. Because if you present it like that, you're raising this idea of sight versus blind faith. Well, Thomas, you saw me. They're not going to see me. They're just going to have to go on blind faith. Kudos to them, so I'm going to bless them. It's a misreading of the text. Because here's what we read in verse 30 to 31. And truly Jesus did many other signs in the presence of his disciples, which were not written in this book. But these are written that you may believe that Jesus is the Christ, the Son of God, and believing you may have life in his name. Those who are living on this side of the ascension of the Lord Jesus, our faith is not a blind faith. It's not a faith for faith's sake. Our faith is in the historical record that we find in the Gospels, which is God's word concerning the Lord Jesus. Now, of course, it is absent of physical manifestation, but it is no less real. It is no less true. The Gospels are historically accurate, and they are attested and written by the apostles who saw him. So while we don't have the eyewitness record of seeing Jesus ourselves, we do have the writings of those who saw him. And we believe in Jesus today because of the written record of John and the story of a man who for a time didn't believe in Jesus, who saw him and then was brought to faith. Jesus is blessing those whose confidence is rooted in the verifiable testimony of God's word. Our faith has justifiable support. Our faith isn't a blind faith. We have documents that can be historically verified, documents that have the stamp of God's inspiration upon them, documents that are living and powerful and change our lives when we believe in them. Look, I've never seen George Washington. Have you? He's our first president. But I don't doubt that he existed. I've read books about him. I've read his own words in historical books. I've read people's eyewitness accounts, soldiers that fought with him in the War of Independence. We've got portraits of him hanging in some of our museums and civic centers. We've got monuments built to him in Washington and other centers of this country. We don't doubt he existed, although we haven't seen him. Because there's history. There's eyewitness reports. Is it any less true for the Christian? We've got an eyewitness report. It's verifiable. It has stood the test of time. Jesus' footprints are all over history. Jesus' fingerprints are all over you and me. So there you have it, the affirmation. For a few minutes, let me draw together and tie together some lines of thought that have come to me as I've kind of wrestled with this text now for several Sundays, because I doubt those who say they have no doubts. I think we'll all struggle with that to varying degrees at particular seasons. When we're young in the faith and we need to be grounded, when we've gone through some hardship and the enemy accuses us and rattles our confidence in God. It's sure to happen. It's going to happen. So as I kind of tie this together, there was four things that suggested themselves to me concerning how you and I might find rest, relief, resolve, and resolution when dealing with doubt. We're going through them quickly. Number one, be honest about your doubts, all right? Feel free to go public about your doubts. Now, I would qualify that. You know, go to someone you trust. Go to a biblical counselor, seek out a shepherd or a pastor that can handle the word of God. But find someone mature, someone who will love you, someone who will have mercy for those that are doubting, Jude 22. Someone who will comfort those who are feeble or faint-hearted and share with them your struggles. Your questions about God may be intellectual, or your questions about God might be emotional. Why would God allow that? If he's loving, why would God permit that in my life? It doesn't make sense. Whatever that situation is, But the point is simply this. Thomas certainly didn't pretend. He didn't hide. Verse 25, unless I see his hands, the print of the nails, put my finger into the print of the nails, put my hand inside, you're not going to get me on board with this one, guys. I'm not going to believe. Some honesty there, isn't it? But look, I've said it before. I'm going to say it again. Doubt is the rite of passage to a strong and abiding faith in God. We will struggle, but we never want doubt to become unbelief. And we need to manage our doubts and we need to strengthen our faith so that they kind of recede into the background, as Alistair McGrath talked about, not come back with a vengeance. But God's saints have struggled. Read the Psalms, John the Baptist, Thomas. Doubts are the ants in the pants of faith. Listen to these words by Michael Whitmer, speaking to those he describes as stuck in the wilderness between the Egypt of unbelief and the promised land of faith, knowing too much to go back and doubting too much to go on. He says this, doubt is a regular part of our experience. Because we are finite, we won't ever know everything about anything. And because we're fallen, we're liable to mess up even what we should know about our faith. It may just mean you're honest, faithful, and normal. But those two ideas, we're finite and we're fallen, we're sure to struggle with our doubts. So be honest about them. Number two, we need to do a better job at doubting our doubts rather than our faith. The thing that strikes me about Thomas, and it kind of, you know, it's a blot on his copybook, so to speak. He's so quick to embrace his doubts, isn't he? I mean, his fellow disciples said to him a week earlier, we've seen the Lord. And it's almost immediate. It's like, really? I'm not going to believe that unless I see the evidence for it. I mean, the evidence this guy had from Jesus' public ministry, now to the testimony of guys that he trusted and loved. Not to forget that earlier in the day, there seems to be implied in verses 9 and 10 of chapter 20 that along with the other disciples, he heard the testimony of Peter and some of the women that the tomb was empty. And we read in verse 9, for as of yet they did not know the scripture that he must rise again from the dead. Then the disciples, plural, I'd assume Thomas is included in that, went away again to their own homes. And so I'm really awestruck by the fact that this guy doesn't doubt his doubts, he doubts his faith. And I think I want to learn from that. Why are we so quick to question our faith? We need to be quick to doubt our doubts. We need to be quick to be skeptical about the nonsense the world comes up with to displace and discredit the resurrection of the Lord Jesus. Bear with me for a couple of minutes. Here's a popular thesis that explains away the myth of the resurrection. It's called the Passover plot. And it's really a regurgitating of an ancient theory called the swoon theory. You ever heard of the swoon theory? They'll say, hey, you Christians are, you know, mistaken. See, there's the Christ of history, the man, the teacher. And then there's the Christ of the church, the Christ of faith. You'll hear this on CNN and all the secular outlets that try to disprove Christianity as a supernatural religion. And they'll say, no, then there's the Christ of Christianity, the Christ of faith, the Christ who's encased in myths and legends. And we're going to explode the myth. Jesus didn't die on the cross. He fell unconscious. And his heart rate must have got so low that they couldn't detect it, assumed he was dead. He's pronounced dead. He's carted off. He's wrapped up in bandages and spices. He's put in the grave, and after a day or two, some of those spices had some medicinal benefit and were part of his healing, and then the stone grave was so cold that he kind of wakes up in a moment. It's so cold and damp, his body is shocked back into life, like hitting cold water in the ocean. All right? You Christians are nuts. We're very rational. Okay, this is our theory. Really? You think that's rational? Let's just think about that for a moment. What are you going to do with the soldiers who were professional, war-weary, hard-bitten? They actually looked at him on the cross and pronounced he was dead, and they stopped themselves from breaking his legs, which would be the kind of final blow if someone was still alive? What about crucifixion? You know how many people have survived crucifixion? Yeah. It's cruel. It's torturous. And it ends in death, slowly but surely. And then Joseph of Arimathea carts the Lord Jesus off. Women and disciples take care of his body. He's bandaged and wrapped up. There's probably 100 pounds of spice around his body. He's laid in the tomb. Oh, and he swoons and comes back to life and he gets himself out of those bandages from head to toe, the 100 pounds of spice. And then he folds it up all neatly and puts it at the head of the place where he lay. Oh, and by the way, then he rolls the stone back, which had been sealed, and outside it were some of the stormtroopers of the Roman legions who had to guard that on penalty of death. And he slipped by them, and he went and got himself some clothes, and he played ghost for a couple of days. You believe in it yet? But these are the people that mock the Christian faith. These are the people that want us to doubt our faith. And yet, I like what R. Kent Hughes says, the difficulties of belief may be great for some, but the absurdities of unbelief are even greater. My point, doubt your doubts, not your faith. Be honest about them. Number three, we need to stay connected to God's people. We kind of covered that, didn't we, when we looked at his absence? Thomas was not there among them. That was the first day of the week. Jesus said he would rise on the third day. Thomas should have been there. He should have been there expecting the presence of the risen Christ among his people. Jesus had promised it. He wasn't there. And in his isolation, his doubts grew. And is it not significant? The implication seems to be that Jesus didn't appear to his disciples for another week. And you're going to read in the book of Acts that the church met on the first day of the week. They met on Sunday. They met on the day that Jesus rose physically from the grave. That's the day the church meets. And the church meets with the living presence of Christ among them through the Spirit. And they hear the living word, which changes their lives. And we're told not to forsake that assembling of ourselves together on that day. And I would just suggest to you, God has designed the Christian life to be a team sport, a family affair, a joint venture, and a community experience. Don't miss the time that the people of God gather. Come with your burdens, your brokenness, share it in a safe environment where mercy will be shown to those that are doubting, where comfort will be given to the faint-hearted, where the love of Christ and the compassion of Christ can be found. That will help with your questions. That will help with your doubts. So last point, we need to place our confidence in and derive our faith from the written testimony of God's word. That's where this story ends. See, it's not without purpose that John then, after the story of Thomas, where the emphasis is put on seeing him. Well, that's good for you, Thomas. But Jesus is going to ascend. The Holy Spirit's going to come. So, verse 30, truly Jesus did many other signs in the presence of his disciples, which are not written in this book. But these are written that you may believe that Jesus is the Christ, the Son of God, and believing you might have life in his name. John's saying, hey, we see Christ in the Gospels as sure as he was standing among us. And we need to believe that. Doesn't Paul say in Romans 10:17, faith comes by hearing, hearing by the Word of God? What strengthens our faith? What brings depth to our confidence in God? It's a proper understanding and a sure belief in the Word of the living God. That's what fosters faith. That's why John tells us you need to believe what's written, and in believing it, you'll find life. In Jeremiah 23, verse 29, the word of God is described as a hammer. And my friend, the word of God is a hammer that breaks our doubts to pieces as we read it and the Spirit of God brings it to us. Because faith comes by God's word, sitting under it, not standing over it. submitting to it, obeying it. And as you and I find Christ, the living Christ, in the living word of the Gospels, he reveals himself to us and our faith is strengthened. Look, doubts are not the end of faith. Properly handled, because we'll all have to deal with them, they can become the beginning of a new dimension of trust in God. Just as gold is purified in the fire, our faith in Christ can be purified in the furnace of doubt. Job said in Job 23, verse 10, in the midst of his own doubts, as his life imploded, he lost his family, lost his wealth, he lost his health. He says this, he knows the way I take. And when I am come forth, I shall be as gold. I'm going to come out of this better. I'm going to come out of this bigger. I'm going to come out of this stronger. My faith is going to be refined like gold in the fire. Let's pray. Lord, we thank you for our time in the Word. We thank you for this call in looking at Thomas for a final time, that we can be honest about our doubts. We don't need to see ourselves as some kind of spiritual leper that belongs in a colony all by ourselves. But the accusing nature of Satan, the world in which we live, the mystery of your providence, the weakness of our own depraved hearts, all of those things, one of them or all of them are sure to bring us to points of weakness and lack of confidence in you. Help us to be honest about that. We thank you, Jesus, we'll meet that with compassion. We pray the church will minister to such with that same compassion. Lord, help us to doubt our doubts more than our faith. We thank you for the sure word of prophecy we have in the Word of God. We thank you that our faith is not for faith's sake. We have an historical record. We have the miracles of Jesus. We have the empty tomb. We have the first day of the week in which the church worshiped. We have changed lives. We have the Christ of history. We have the promise of the second coming. And we see all the signs about it are being fulfilled all around us. Help us to doubt our doubts, not our faith. Help us to lean on each other and help us to find and ground our confidence in the written word of the living God. For Jesus' sake, amen.
0: It's so true. Faith comes from staying grounded in the word of God. 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I'm Wayne Shepherd. 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Hear his story Wednesday on Know the Truth. Today's program was produced and sponsored by Know the Truth Incorporated. Jesus said, "You shall know the truth, and the truth shall make you free."

0: Thanks for listening to The Well and really making a commitment to grow deep into God's Word, to dive deep. You know, the Bible says every word of God is flawless. He is a shield to those who take refuge in Him. Bill Bumpus here. So glad to have you along. More great teaching on the way. Right now, I have a special piece of audio I want you to hear and let it really impact your life today, okay?
1: Our Father who is in heaven.
2: No, our Father.
1: Our Father.
2: Who is in heaven.
1: Who is in heaven.
2: Hallowed be your name.
1: Hallowed be your name.
2: Hallowed.
1: Hallowed be your name.
2: Just Hallowed.
1: Hallowed.
2: Hallowed.
1: Hallowed.
2: Hallowed.
1: Hallowed.
2: It.
1: It.
2: Be your name.
1: Be your name.
2: Your kingdom come.
1: Your kingdom come.
2: Your will be done.
1: Your will be done.
2: On earth.
1: On earth.
2: Just as it is.
1: Just as it is in heaven.
2: Just as it is.
1: Just.
2: No.
1: That's not how it goes.
2: Just.
1: Just how it is in heaven.
2: Just as it is.
1: Just how it is in heaven.
2: Give us this day.
1: Give us this day our daily bread.
2: And forgive us.
1: And forgive us.
2: Let me guide you. And forgive us.
1: And forgive us.
2: Our sins.
1: Our sins.
2: As we forgive those.
1: As we forgive those.
2: Who sin. Against us.
1: Against us.
2: Lead us not.
1: Lead us not.
2: Into temptation.
1: Into the station. Into the station.
2: Into temptation.
1: Into temptation.
2: But deliver us.
1: But deliver us.
2: From evil.
1: From evil.
2: For yours.
1: For yours.
2: Is the kingdom.
1: Is the kingdom.
2: And the power.
1: And the power.
2: And the glory.
1: And the glory.
2: Forever.
1: Forever.
2: Amen.
1: Amen.
2: Mwah. Love you, baby girl.
3: 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Now, a qualification must be made. While acknowledging that ministry is always a response to grace, an effect of grace, it must be stated the effect of grace is always hard work. 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While divine inspiration precedes human perspiration, it never abrogates or relegates it. God may give the increase, but we have still got to water and we have still got to plant. 1 Corinthians 3, verses 7 to 8. 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
4: God sends out His word like an arrow to its target. The Bible says it always produces fruit. Isaiah 55 says, "It will accomplish all I want it to, and it will prosper wherever I send it." So never think sharing your faith or a verse is futile.
5: God will use it. Share The Well with a friend. Commit to listening in the car, with your spouse, or with the whole family, and you will be planting the seeds for a thriving orchard. Take up your watering can with The Well, the voice of life.
6: Hear me as I pray, O Lord. Be merciful and answer me. My heart has heard you say, "Come and talk with me." And my heart responds, "Lord, I am coming."
7: God created you on purpose and for a purpose. There is a purpose for your life.
8: When we connect with God's purpose, we'll find God-given fulfillment. But today, Pastor Greg Laurie points out that so many are disconnected.
7: 58% of young adults report experiencing little or no purpose or meaning in their lives. Is that a description of you? Here's what you need to know. God has a plan and a purpose just for you. This is-

0: If you don't know where you're going, how do you know when you get there? It seems some people are in permanent wander mode. They're drifting. But those who live for the Lord continually encounter the wonder of God. Wonder or wander? The choice is up to us. And today on A New Beginning, Pastor Greg Laurie helps connect us with the plan and purpose of God. We're in the opening message of a study series in the book of Genesis. We're considering God's plan from the very beginning.
1: So I heard about an older man who was speaking to a younger man, and this young man was a law student. And so the older gentleman asked the younger guy, "Hey, what do you want to do when you graduate?" And he said, "Well, I'd like to get, you know, a position with a law firm and make some good money." And the older man said, "Okay, then what?" And then the guy said, "Well, I'd like to get married and have some children and eventually get a good home to live in." The older man said, "Right, then what?" "Well, then I would like to maybe vacation, you know, a little bit more and eventually travel around the world with my wife." "Yeah, okay, then what?" "Well, I guess I would like to pass my money on to my children so they could live a life as comfortable as I've been able to live." The older man said, "Okay, then what?" "Well, then I guess I die." And the older man said, "Then what? Then what?" You know, we can spend our entire life chasing nothing. It's been said, if you aim at nothing, you're bound to hit it. And there's a lot of people who are walking aimlessly through life with no real meaning or purpose. I'll tell you then what, then comes eternity. So think about this. God created us for a purpose and on purpose. God created you on purpose and for a purpose. There is a purpose for your life. But I read a survey recently that said 58% of young adults report experiencing little or no purpose or meaning in their lives. Is that a description of you? Here's what you need to know. God has a plan and a purpose just for you. It said of David in Acts chapter 13, he served God's purpose in his generation, and then he fell asleep, which is another way of saying he died. So you have a life you're going to live on this earth, as do I, and we're here to serve a purpose. So my question for you is, are you serving that purpose that God has for you? You say, "Well, I'm not sure." What should that purpose be? The Apostle Paul had it right when he said, "My determined purpose in life is to know him and become progressively more deeply and intimately acquainted with him." That's his purpose, and that should be our purpose as well. And so as we look at these things together, we want to make sure we're fulfilling our purpose to do what we're supposed to do. Now, this is a phone. How many of you have these phones? You have a phone? I don't know if this is an iPhone. Maybe you have an Android phone. I'm sorry about that. But no, it's okay, whatever.

Bible. God created mankind in his image. He made us in his image. We're not a highly evolved life form. We're not evolving from animals. We're uniquely created and made by God himself. We are his image bearer. That's not true of any other created thing. Genesis 1:26. God said, let us make man in our image, according to our likeness. Let them have dominion over the fish of the sea, over the birds of the air, over the cattle, over the earth, and over every creeping thing that creeps on the earth. So God created man in his own image. In the image of God, he created him, male and female, he created them. Then he blessed them and said, be fruitful and multiply, fill the earth and subdue it, and have dominion over the fish of the sea and the birds of the air and every living thing that moves on the earth. It's amazing to look at God's creation and thank God for that creation. But there's no one higher than the creation of humanity. After this, God rested. Go to Genesis 2. By the way, I can't get to every verse in Genesis 1 and 2. So I encourage you to dig in deeper on your own and read ahead. Genesis 2, verse 1. Then the heavens and the earth were finished, and all the host of them. And on the seventh day, God ended his work, which he had made. And he rested on the seventh day from all of the work which he had made. And God blessed the seventh day and sanctified it, because in it he had rested from all the work which he had created and made. We'll stop there. So God did not rest because he was tired. That's why we rest. God rests because he was done. It was completed. It was accomplished. In fact, it's a word that is used here for rest, the Hebrew word Shabbat, where we translate it to Sabbath, and it simply means cease. God's done. I'm finished. There's a similar word in the New Testament that is used, and it is spoken by Jesus as he hangs on the cross of Calvary, where he uttered seven significant statements. And among those statements was the single word, tetelestai. And the word tetelestai is translated, it is finished. What was finished? His work was finished. He had accomplished what he had come to do, to die on the cross for the sin of the world. And that was accomplished. It was completed. It is finished. And our salvation is finished. Once you believe in Jesus Christ, you don't have to work for your salvation. It's a gift to you from God. So you can rest from the weight of sin. And you can rest from your fears as well. In the hand of God who created all things. Listen to this. This almighty God, this all-powerful God, this all-loving God can certainly handle whatever we throw at him. And we should throw our problems at him. 1 Peter 5:7 says, cast all your care upon him, for he cares for you. Now, that's interesting. That word cast, as in cast your cares, means to hurl or to throw violently. Like throw your problems on to Jesus. And we all have problems, don't we? We all have anxieties. We all have things that keep us up at night. Cast them on Christ. In fact, that word, cast your cares upon him, is only used one other time in the New Testament, and that's speaking of when they took that donkey and put their garments on it, and Jesus rode it into Jerusalem on Palm Sunday. So, in effect, here's what the Bible is saying. Cast your cares on Jesus as though he, if you will, was your beast of burden, carrying your problems for you. Let Jesus take your burdens. Let him take your trash. You know, I don't know about how it works in your home, but in our home, I take the trash out. And I have little cans with wheels. And now in California, we have 25 separate trash cans. They're, you know, okay, this is the recyclable things, and this is the other things, what is it, the landfill, and I stand there with these little bags. I don't know which one. I think I'm confused. Are they going to arrest me if I get it wrong? And then the trash man shows up, and I'm so glad he shows up,
Because he takes my trash, and if I forget one week, that trash starts piling up. The same can be true of life. Your trash can pile up. Your problems can pile up. Your anxieties can pile up.

0: Your sins can pile up. Hurl them on Jesus. Throw them violently, if you will, on Jesus. I don't want this stuff in my life. The God who created the heavens and the earth, the God who brought something out of nothing, the God who created you will bear it for you.
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0: You know, I've heard people describe a trip to Israel as seeing the Bible actually come to life. Hey, everybody, Greg Laurie. And I've been to Israel many times, and I've led a lot of tours, and I have to say that's absolutely true. Listen, when you're walking on the same stones that Jesus himself walked on, well, that's something that's enriching to your faith. It's not just a travel experience. It actually energizes and enhances your study of the Bible. Think of it this way. It's a vacation with a purpose. And we're going to be taking a tour of Israel April 6 to 15, 2027. 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
1: Step right into biblical history. 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Well, today we're giving some thought to the plan and purpose God has for each of our lives. Pastor Greg continues.
0: God can bring a Genesis in your life. Again, Genesis means beginning. God can bring a new beginning in your life. He can make all things new. We've all done things we regret. We've all said things we wish we had not said. But God can change that if we come to Him and bring our lives to Him. Here's the thing to consider as we close this message. To me, this is a real mind-boggler. This Almighty God, the creator of the heavens and the earth, this God who has a name for every star, the God who brought this magnificent creation out of nothing, cares about you and He loves you. David was watching over his flock of sheep one night, and he wrote this down in Psalm 8. When I look at the night sky and I see the work of your fingers, the moon and the stars that you set in place, what are mortals that you should think about them? What are human beings that you should care for them? Have you ever just laid out and looked up into the sky? You have to find a spot where you can actually see the stars. But as you look up there, you just think, wow, the God who made all of this cares about me. He knows every star by name. He knows every bird that falls to the ground. He knows every thought that we think, and He's thinking about me. As David wrote in Psalm 109, I'm poor and needy, yet you think of me. In Psalm 40, we read the psalmist saying, many, O Lord, are your wonderful works which you've done, and your thoughts toward us cannot be counted. If I were to speak of them, they're more than you could number. I love that. God's thinking about you. God cares about you. And think about Jeremiah 29:11, of course, where I know the thoughts that they think towards you, says the Lord. Thoughts of peace and not of evil, to give you a future and a hope. Let me come back to that question I raised earlier. Why did God create me? What is the purpose of my life? What is the meaning of my life? Heard about a father that was driving his daughter for the first day of middle school, and he thought it was time to start talking to her about some deep subjects. So he turned to her and he said, honey, what is the meaning of life? And she said, the meaning of my life is to please mom. And the dad said, oh, well, what about dad? She said, the meaning of your life is to please mom too. So. Pretty good answer. Because the Bible says if mama ain't happy, ain't nobody happy. The Bible doesn't say that, but it's got some truth there. No, but the meaning of my life is to please God. The meaning of my life is to know God. The meaning of my life is to glorify God. I said earlier, He said eternity in my heart. I'm wired to worship. I was made to have a relationship with God. Of course, that was all lost in the Garden of Eden. And we'll talk about that next time when Adam and Eve ate of that forbidden fruit. But the point is simply this: I can know God because Christ died for my sin. He came and walked among us as a man, died on the cross and rose again from the dead. And now he stands at the door of our heart and he knocks. But you have to open that door and let him come in, and he will reveal the purpose of your life. Maybe you've chased after the things this world offers and you found them empty. You've tried everything it has. Back to that opening illustration. Then what? You reach all your goals. You check all the boxes. You get the accolades and even more. You have the success. Then what? I'll tell you then what. Then ultimately life will come to an end. And then you stand before God. But you don't have to be afraid if you're a Christian. Because if you're a Christian, you can say along with the Apostle Paul, for me to live is Christ and to die is gain. It doesn't mean that the Christian has a death wish. It doesn't mean we get up in the morning and say, I sure hope I die today. I don't think anyone loves life more than a Christian because we know the Creator. But having said that, we don't have to fear death anymore because we know there's an afterlife. And we'll spend it in the presence of God in heaven, reunited with loved ones who have died in faith, who have preceded us. But until that day, we want our life to count and we want it to matter. And so I ask you, do you have a relationship with God? Walking with Jesus Christ, knowing your sin is forgiven, living in a close relationship with him. That's why you were made. Again, as Paul said, my determined purpose in life is to know him. Do you know him? You may know all about him. That doesn't mean you know him. To know him is to have him living inside of you as your Savior and your Lord and your friend and your master and your God, your Lord. And only you can ask him to come into your life. So we're going to close in prayer. And I'm going to extend an invitation for anyone that wants Jesus Christ to come into their life, or anybody that wants to make a recommitment to him. Let's all pray. Father, thank you for your love for us. Thank you for creating us. We're created on purpose, for a purpose, and that purpose is to know you. And I pray for anybody here or watching, wherever they are, if they don't have a relationship with you, let this be the moment they believe. How many of you would say today, I need Jesus? I don't have him living in my life. I am actually very afraid to die. I have a big hole in my soul. And I want to find this meaning and purpose you've been talking about today. Pray for me. If you want Jesus Christ to come into your life, if you want him to forgive you of your sin, if you want to know that you will go to heaven when you die, pray these words. Lord Jesus, I know that I'm a sinner, but I know that you're the Savior who was born in the manger of Bethlehem, who died on the cross of Calvary and rose again from the dead. Jesus, come into my life. I choose to follow you now. Be my Savior, be my Lord, be my God, and be my friend. In Jesus' name I pray, amen.

0: 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You know, Pastor Greg, so many people have enjoyed the movie Jesus Revolution, but they've asked you a lot of did it really happen like that questions, you know?
1: Yes.
0: Well, there's a way to get the full story, the true story, and that's by way of a book we're making available, the original book, Jesus Revolution. Let's talk about some of the questions that you've had. Let me shoot some questions to you as sort of a lightning round, and you give us quick answers to these questions. All right?
1: All right.
0: So,
1: let's go.
0: Did Pastor Chuck really look like Kelsey Grammer?
1: You know, they do slightly resemble each other.
0: Yeah.
1: But the answer is you have to decide that for yourself.
0: All right. So did Kathy have a part in you coming to the Lord?
1: No, that's actually a little bit of film magic there. There's two stories in the original story, how I came to faith. And it was a girl that I had met who was a Christian, and she was at the Christian meeting, and it kind of drew me there to hear the gospel. But I told this to the director, John Irwin. He said, you can't have two love interests in one movie, so we're going to have it all be just Kathy. Well, the other girl wasn't really a love interest, but she did get my attention. So the answer is no, Kathy did not play a role in bringing me to Christ. I met Kathy after I became a Christian. Sorry if that messes it up for you.
0: So this was in the movie. Did the historic band Love Song really get its start after informally playing a couple of tunes for Pastor Chuck Smith?
1: Yeah, very true. They were already a pre-existing rock band. They all came to Christ, and they were just writing some new songs, some Christian songs, and they went to see Pastor Chuck because the Jesus movement was beginning to take off at that point, and they went into his office and played. And I have to tell you, when just the guys played, just them and their guitars and their beautiful harmonies, it was so impressive. It was so incredible. And Chuck was deeply moved and asked them, I think, to play at church that night. And so that was really the beginning of what we call today contemporary Christian music.
0: Yeah. Did Chuck really wash the feet of hippies coming into the church?
1: Yes. Well, the story is told that they had replaced the carpet at Calvary Chapel. And the young hippie kids were coming in, and they were barefoot, and they were sitting in the pews, and they were putting their toes to the little holes that held the little communion cups. After you received communion, there would be a place to put your cup. So they were poking their toes through. And so the elders came to Chuck and said, Pastor Chuck, we can't have these kids coming into the church barefoot. They have to wear shoes. Well, he didn't want to put any barrier between these kids and hearing the gospel. So he said, well, they should come in anyway. No, we just put in new carpet, they said. So Chuck came up with a solution. He decided he would wash the feet of the kids so they could come into church barefoot. So that's a true story.
0: Well, all these stories are recounted in your book called Jesus Revolution, are they not?
1: Yeah, that's right. You know, Dave, actually, The author of the book is Ellen Vaughn, who's a prolific, outstanding writer, but it was written with me because I told her the stories. So it's actually in her voice. It's beautifully written. She does a deep dive into the history of the time, into the culture, what was going on in America, the backdrop of the Jesus movement. 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
0: Yeah, that's right. 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Or write A New Beginning, Box 4000, Riverside, California, 92514. 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Well, next time, Pastor Greg takes us to the moment God created man and woman. It's a rewarding study of the Lord's plan for marriage. 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
2: The instructions of the Lord are perfect, reviving the soul. The decrees of the Lord are trustworthy, making wise the simple. This is The Well, the voice of life. I'm Bill Bumpus. Thank you so much for tuning in. And I do pray that the programs here on The Well are good, are helping to revive the soul and to have an impact on your life. That's what we want to do here on The Well, 24/7. Bible teaching. So more Bible teaching on the way, but right now I have a special word of encouragement and inspiration just for you.
3: And it tells us that death, pain, and all our sorrows will be absent. You know, sometimes memory is a wonderful thing, and sometimes memory is a terrible thing. There's some, you don't have to raise your hands, but there's some things you wish you could forget, right? And we know how devastating, those of you who have loved ones who have been hit with Alzheimer's or dementia, and you watch them, you know, slowly fade away and they lose their memory. That can be such a horrible thing to watch and no doubt to happen to an individual. But in some ways, having no memory about painful things is a wonderful thing. And when there's no pain and there's no sorrow and there's no suffering and there's no crying in heaven, I think God in His mercy takes away any memories in our minds that would be hurtful or painful or sorrowful. You know, you and I are going to be so overwhelmed that we're in the presence of the Lord, that the memories of the painful, regrettable, shameful, sinful, grievous things, we're not going to have. It's just going to be taken away. He's making everything new. And so that's good also for those of you who continually punish yourself for your past. Even though you know Christ has forgiven you, you're harder on yourself than Jesus is. You know, Jesus forgives and you don't forgive yourself. And so sometimes you torment yourself with your own painful memories. Well, I have good news for you. When you get to heaven, you ain't going to remember that stuff anymore. So if you think that you know, it's okay to torment yourself now by revisiting your past, which it isn't okay, I have good news for you. You won't even remember it when you get into the presence of the Lord. You're going to finally be set free from the shame and the torment of your own past. Because when we get to heaven, death is gone, pain is gone, all our sorrows will be absent. No more suffering, no more pain. Now, it's interesting, though, it tells us there in verse 4 that God will wipe away all our tears from our eyes. And then he adds, and there will be no more death or sorrow or crying. So why are we crying to begin with? You know what I mean? The verse does start out by saying he's going to wipe away every tear from our eyes. And so I have to imagine that this is a different kind of crying. That have you ever been in a situation where you're finally so relieved and you've just been exhausted, you know, getting there, that when you finally get to that place, you just are overwhelmed with emotion? I think it's going to be something like that. We're finally going to be in the presence of of the Lord and everything we've been through in our lives and all of that we've endured and it finally comes to ultimate fruition and we're just overwhelmed with emotion. I don't think these are necessarily sorrowful tears. These are tears of relief. These are tears of like, finally it's here. But it's this beautiful picture of Jesus though wiping away every tear. Okay, all right, you're finally here. All right, you're relieved. No more crying, no more sorrow, no more pain, no more suffering, no more regrets, no more shame. The former things, notice the end of verse 4, the former things have passed away. It's done.
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1: Have you ever been turned off by religion, by Christians? 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
1: Open to Matthew chapter 23. This is from the very lips of Jesus. This is his view of what religion does, how diabolical it is. Then Jesus said, Matthew 23, verse 1, to the crowds and to his disciples, the teachers of the law and the Pharisees, they sit in Moses' seat, so you must obey them and do everything they tell you. But do not do what they do, for they do not practice what they preach. Now, listen to what he says religion does. They tie heavy loads and they put them on men's shoulders. Everything they do is done to be seen by men. They love the place of honor. They want the most important seats in the synagogue. Skipping down, verse 13, woe to you, teachers of the law and Pharisees, you hypocrites! You shut the kingdom of God in men's faces. You yourselves do not enter, and you will not let those who are trying to enter to enter. Woe to you, teachers of the law and Pharisees, you hypocrites! You travel over land and sea to win a single convert, and then you make him twice as much a son of hell as yourself. These are not calm words. This is Jesus attacking what's diabolical and what religion does to the human heart. And no one is immune over time to becoming religious. You can even make up your own religion. Secularism is a religion. Humanism is a religion. So here's the question I want to ask and answer. What's the difference between dead religion and a living relationship with God? What's the difference between a dead religion and a living relationship with God? And I want to suggest that Acts chapter 9 will give you a very clear picture of it. If you still have your Bible, open it up. I want you to see this. Verses 20 and 22, it is the dividing mark. It is the core. It is the main point between dead religion and a living relationship with the living God. Verse 20, at once he began to preach, notice, in the synagogue. That's where the religion is. What's he preaching? Jesus is the Son of God. That's deity. Jesus is God. Whew. Truth. Person. Not rules. Not patterns. Not ceremony. All those who heard him were astonished and asked, isn't this the man who raised havoc in Jerusalem among all those who call upon his name? Second point. When you meet the living God, your life changes. It's dramatic. It's different. There's a before and an after. I mean, there's something that happens. Relationship with Christ brings life. Dead religion brings death. Notice it goes on. And has he come here to make prisoners? And then here he is. Instead of prisoners, what? He's setting people free. Yet Saul grew more and more powerful and baffled the Jews living in Damascus by proving that Jesus is the Messiah. Here's what I want you to see. Here's what happened. Two things. Number one, he had a 180-degree conversion. The Apostle Paul was sincere, devoted, smart, educated, a Roman citizen, wealthy. He had it going. And I mean, he's going like this and bam! He meets the living God, and now he's going exactly 180 degrees a different direction. It's called conversion. The Apostle Paul was transformed into something completely new. Everything changed. When he met the living God, his relationship with God changed, with the Jews changed, with Christians changed, with people changed, with himself. His perspective changed. He went from being a persecutor to a preacher. His values changed. He was a religious guy. You heard Matthew 23. He was focused on fame, success, prestige, status, and control. And now you can read 13 books that were penned by the Apostle Paul, and he was consumed with people, relationships, the hurting, the oppressed, and serving. His goals changed. You see, conversion is that point in a person's life when they fully realize that their way is not the right way. They may be devoted, they may be sincere, they may be, quote, morally good, they may be religious, but they realize that Jesus Christ and He alone is the answer to the most penetrating issues and problems of life. Why am I here? Is there life after death? Who is God? What do I do to have a relationship with Him? Christ is the Son of God. He came and died for all. He rose from the dead to prove that it's true, and He offers eternal life to whosoever would put their trust in Him. And then you'll notice that after this 180-degree conversion, what do you have? You've got 100% call and mission. You know, like he didn't say, oh, I'm so glad I met Jesus, but boy, I sure don't want anyone to know about it. After a few days, he's in the synagogues. He goes, people, I was wrong. People, you got to hear about this. People, you know, look at this and this and this and this and this. I mean, he was an amazing intellect. Here's the question I have for you. Have you unconsciously, subtly been introduced to a religious system, but maybe never had a Damascus experience? It's possible to intellectually believe in the Bible. It's possible to intellectually believe Jesus is God. It's possible to feel like you ought to, and good moral people go to church at least once or twice a month. It's possible to actually think, you know, it's probably pretty important to give some money to help some other people and try and be a good person and follow the golden rule. And you may even feel a little guilty when you do this or do that. Religion is one of the most diabolical ways to keep you from a living relationship with God. To summarize, I put the product or results of religion at the top. I made a little cloud floating above religion. Religion results in control, fear, and death. That's what it does. Religious people they're control freaks. And they fear everything. And they hate change. And it brings death, separation from God, separation from themselves. By contrast, living relationship results in power and love and life. And here's all I want to say. Just ask yourself, are you experiencing the power of God? Is there a love of God in your heart? Is there a living relationship? Or is it a lot of obligation, a lot of duty, a lot of oughts, a lot of shoulds? My parents went to church, now I go to church. I should be a good moral person. When you know the living God and the living God lives inside of you by the Holy Spirit as you've trusted Christ as your Savior, there's a 180 that happens. More or less dramatic, depending on your background. But all I just want to do is shake all of us to say, wait a second. Even those of us that know Christ personally, religion creeps in. We make our own. We have all of our own little groups. We make our own little religion. And the enemy gets inside our religious thinking. And it's not whether what's true is not. It's our way and how we see the truth. And everyone ought to see it like us. Here's some takeaways that I think are critical and important. What must we learn about religion? Number one, religion focuses on acceptance from the outside in, and yet life occurs from the inside out. I just always want to remember that. You might jot in there Philippians chapter 3. The first half of Philippians chapter 3, the Apostle Paul talks about his outside-in experience of being religious. A Pharisee, tribe of Benjamin. according to the law, faultless, self-righteous. And then in the second half, he talks about the inside out. And he said, I consider all those things that literally the word is dung or rubbish. I consider all of that as rubbish compared to knowing him. And then he has this plea. I want to know him in the power of his resurrection, the fellowship of his suffering. There's this passion. It's personal. It's living. It's alive. It's a love relationship. Religion is always all these external things, that patterns and rules. And if you don't do it, then you're guilty. And what about this? And God loves you when you do these things. He doesn't love you when you don't do these things. And it's evil. In the church, it becomes legalism. People with those heavy weights. And it leads to this. Religion is rooted in performance. Life is rooted in grace.
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1: See, when you're a religious person, the questions, it's not like you say them out loud, but they're built into your psyche. What am I supposed to do? What am I supposed to do? How much am I supposed to do? Am I supposed to pray five times a day? Do I have to go on a pilgrimage? Or in our circles, do I have to read the Bible every day? And how much of the Bible do I have to read? Am I supposed to give my money? If I'm supposed to give my money, do I have to give 10%? Is that 10% off the gross or is off the net? Do I have to read for 15 minutes or 25 minutes? Is like a mission trip like every 3 years? Is that okay? How much do I have to do? That's religion. If you're asking those questions, you're missing the point. God doesn't need your time. God doesn't need your money. He doesn't need your short-term trip. See, that's performance. The question that those in relationship ask is, who am I becoming? Over performance in my notes, I wrote Matthew 23 and put a circle around it. Over where it says grace, I put Romans 12. And I put a circle around it. Because see, the test, the litmus test is not how much do I do. Do I love people more? The issue isn't, do I give off this or give off that? Am I more generous? Do I care about people? Do I love God? Am I open to Him? It's your money. What do you want to do with it? It's your time. I'll go every week, every month, once a year, never go. I just want to do what you want me to do. I love you. You love me. I don't have to perform. I am saved by grace. I'm sustained by grace. I'm the object. I'm His son. God wants to put His arm around me. You're His daughter. It's completely different. Religion chains people, binds people, makes them prisoners. Grace frees you. Third observation is that sincerity and devotion are no substitute for truth. Paul was sincere and devoted. Suicide bombers, sincere and devoted. Some of these wacko religious, quote, Christian sects, sincere and devoted, right? How about, let's get it from out there to here. Some of us in this room, sincere and devoted, and we've added things and feel pressure and make up extra rules and take our rules and put them on other people. And here's the thing is it true or not? Or has it just been handed down as one more layer of stuff, one more layer of obligation? It is your relationship with God a lot more like duty, obligation, ought to, got to, never measure up? Or is it more like joy, passion, adventure? One is a relationship. The other is religion. Fourth, religion is easy to spot in others and nearly invisible to ourselves. This is so painful. Because this isn't like, do you have a relationship or are you religious? That's certainly true. I will tell you that all of us that have a personal, vital, living, growing relationship with Jesus have parts of religious thinking in our brains. And the enemy wants to cause it to grow and to grow and to grow and give you false guilt, give you struggles with things. But where it's happening in your life or mine, it's almost invisible. I mean, I can look at other people and go, wow, boy, man, that's easy to see. It's just hard when I look in the mirror. No, I think this is working pretty good. I think everyone should do it this way, exactly this way. Think about this that way. See, religion produces very narrow, controlling people who demand others think and act exactly the way they do. Religious people turn people off. People in love with Jesus draw people like a magnet. I've been in missionaries' homes who are sincere all around the world, and it's out of, see, they have such fear. I've watched them, okay, everybody sit down right now, okay. I mean, this is a true story. Okay, the Bible's really important, and I've watched, you know, three teenagers rolling their eyes going, you know what, their body language is telling me, as soon as I get out of this house, I'm leaving. Mom, Dad, God, Bible, they're wacko. And out of all their fear, rules, rules, rules. They don't trust their kids. And instead of an adventure, and instead of what does God want to say, and how do we discover how much he loves us, and what do you think about that? It's this top-down, harsh, legalistic, and they run. Let me give you some symptoms of, since it's invisible, here's some symptoms. And I'd like to say I did extensive research to figure out these symptoms, but actually I looked in the mirror for about 33 seconds, and these are symptoms. Religious people are controlling. Religious people are resistant to change. Religious people are critical of others. Find yourself having little conversations in the car, even in your mind, you know, someone says doing that, you're just critical. Religious people have feelings of superiority. You're better than, smarter than, more holy than. Religious people, by and large, can be very unloving. What's right in their view, not necessarily scripture, but what's right in their view is more important than the person. Religious people are fearful of the future. Religious people are anxious, and religious people are involved in political, relational agendas in churches. Because see, when they start feeling they're going to lose control, like Paul, man, you got to clamp down on some people, and you got to find some people that are on your side that'll look at like you, and you have these little conversations about what they are doing, whoever they are. I know way too much about this. I came up around a group, and it wasn't their fault. It was me, but it took sort of like the dynamite and nitroglycerin of my warped personality, deep insecurities and arrogance. And so I was around a group that when I started to grow, I memorized a verse every day for about 3 years. I had a prayer list that got very long. I never went to bed. I never missed. I prayed all the time. I was the biggest religious jerk you've ever seen on the face of the earth. And after about 4 years of that, I remember a conversation with a gal that I dated earlier in college. And out of the blue, she said to me, you know, when I first met you and you were a new Christian, I was really open. It seemed like there was such joy in life. I was really open to maybe exploring what it was all about. But if being a Christian and being committed is like you, the last thing I'd ever want to do in my life is be a Christian. I actually had to stop memorizing scripture, realize that God loved me when I didn't pray or get all through my list. And I remember even as I was in seminary, I remember my wife and I deciding, you know what? I mean, if I didn't give more percentage every year, higher percentage, man, I got three kids, I'm in seminary with no money, giving more and more and more money away. And behind it was this religious, I'm going to prove myself to God. And I had to learn about grace. And I spent months in Galatians just saying, God, would you help me to grasp you love me plus nothing? You love me when I blow it. You love me when I'm obedient. Now, grace is what teaches us to grow. So it's not that we just say, you know, forget everything. But it's relationship. Notice the final point that's been very helpful is it is God's mercy that rocks our world to reveal our religion and births a fresh new life. I want you to think, mercy, God is so merciful. Because see, religion will eventually cause you to do one of two things, either hit the wall or become a hypocrite. I mean, once you have rules, you make up the rules. Make them up today, then try and keep them perfectly. No one can keep any rules. And so what happens is if you try like I did, I just burn out. I got so depressed. It's like, man, this whole other job of being a Christian, I was just ready to can the whole thing. Or what you do is you realize you can't keep them, but you want people to think you can. So you become a hypocrite. So you act like you're keeping them, but you really don't. And God in his mercy, you know what he does? He'll break you. God in his mercy will allow a tragedy. God in his mercy will allow a car wreck, a divorce, a bankruptcy, a mate to walk out on you, a kid that says, you know, forget you, mom and dad. And all of a sudden, all your rules and all your religion when you're hurting mean nothing. And you find yourself, oh, God, please help me. God, please, please, I don't know what to do. I don't have a job. I lost my home. I tell you what, religion doesn't do anything when you're in desperate need, right? And when you cry out in the midst of pain, he'll always answer. Because what you're looking for is someone to love you, forgive you, sustain you, and help you. And Jesus said, I'm near to the brokenhearted, and I save those who are crushed in spirit. And I'm for you. And I did not come to create a religion for new hoops for you to jump through. I came that you might have life, and you might have it abundantly. Have you been converted? Have you done a 180? Have you embraced Jesus, not religion? And if so, do you have a calling? Do you realize that you, in your hands and hearts and lives, are recipients to take the message of life? And you're a steward of the manifold mysteries of God. He loves people.
0: 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The religious person asks, how much do I have to do? The person in a living relationship asks, who am I becoming? That single shift, Chip said, is the difference between a life of obligation and a life of grace. He also turned the mirror on all of us, because even those who know Christ personally can drift into religious thinking, controlling, critical, fearful, resistant to change. Chip's been there himself, and he said the only thing that broke it was months in Galatians, learning that God loves you plus nothing. Well, here's Chip with a word about what a community looks like when it finally trades religion for a relationship.
2: Have you ever felt like a bit player in someone else's story? Like your faith is real, but I mean your role is small? Like you're not really making much of a difference? Well, in Acts chapter 8, there's a man named Philip. He's not an apostle. He's not a famous preacher, just a faithful believer who went where God sent him and said what God told him to say. And because he did, the gospel entered an entire continent. You're not a footnote in the Jesus movement. There are no little people in the body of Christ. You are a participant. You are a part of a puzzle that God has started and is putting together until he returns, and every piece of the puzzle matters. I'm teaching right now through the Jesus Revolution, and one of the most liberating themes in this series is that God uses ordinary, available, willing people to do things that echo into eternity. No one in the book of Acts knew they were writing history. They were just showing up. That's all God is asking of you today. Show up. Give what you have. Your gift to the mid-year match is doubled the moment it arrives. Show up. Who knows? You might be someone's Philip that God will use to change the course of their life today and for all eternity. Imagine that.
0: 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You just have to show up. 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Coming up, the early church is thriving. 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
3: 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The Bible says, like newborn babies, you must crave pure spiritual milk so that you will grow into a full experience of salvation. Cry out for this nourishment now that you have had a taste of the Lord's kindness. And I pray that He is growing you as you continue to listen to these Bible-based programs and more Bible teaching coming up. Right now, I have something special for you.
4: Everyone understands that eating a proper diet will lead to better health than living on junk food. Can we have agreement on that here? Universal agreement. We all agree, whatever we actually do, we know that this is true, that if we eat a proper diet, we will be more healthy than if we live on junk food. Now, by the way, that doesn't mean that if you eat vegetables and tomatoes every day, you will never get cancer. There's no promise like that. We're talking about a general principle that prevails in this world, that if you eat a healthy diet, you will be healthier than if you live on junk food. Everyone knows that. We all agree with it. Now, here's the point. The same principle that applies to your body also applies to your soul. This is why Peter says in the New Testament, whoever would love life and have a good life and would see good days, length of days, here's what you should do. Let him keep his tongue from evil. Let him turn away from evil and do good. Let him seek peace and pursue it. Now, see, some of us actually can become quite unhealthy because we have allowed patterns of conflict to so characterize our lives that it stunts us, and we would be much more healthy if we could live in peace. And that's precisely what wisdom calls us to. The principle is very simple here. There is a healthy way to live, and there are unhealthy ways to live, and wisdom will show you how to live a healthy life. And if you want to be more healthy, I say to you, study the book of Proverbs. Walk with Jesus Christ, and as you do, He will give you wisdom through the Spirit of wisdom from the Word of wisdom for you to build patterns of life that will be healthy for you. And you will be blessed.
5: We are told throughout the scriptures to pray for the conversion of sinners.
6: Billy Graham.
5: I know scores of churches that win many converts each year by prayer alone. If there's a person of your acquaintance who needs Christ in his life, then start praying for him.
6: So what about those times when even after years of prayer, the person you're praying for doesn't seem to be any closer to God? What do you do then?
5: The scripture says, pray without ceasing. This should be the motto of every true follower of Christ. Very few of us have learned how to fully develop the power of prayer. Jesus said, men ought always to pray. In other words, keep on asking. Never stop praying, no matter how dark and hopeless your case may be.
6: You can find resources that can help you learn more about sharing your faith and the power of prayer at findpeacewithgod.net. That's findpeacewithgod.net. From the Billy Graham Evangelistic Association and The Well, the voice of life.
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7: If your heart is genuinely prepped by biblical change in your heart, repentance and faith, you're going to cry out to God, and that pledge of a good conscience now saves you. Get right with God. That's what saves you. It's that trust in the payment and the work of Christ. He's done the work. And what you need to do is get on board. It's all about making sure you're there.

0: And welcome to Focal Point with author and pastor Mike Fabares. I'm Dave Drewy. Have you noticed that warning labels are on nearly everything today? There's just so many that we may not even pay attention anymore, or we don't believe the dangers are real. But do we treat God's warning labels the same way? Today on Focal Point, Pastor Mike Fabares says we can look to Noah as a good example of listening and acting on God's words of caution. He has a lot to teach us about having ambitious faith.
1: Now, I know you don't like to look at it this way, or several people don't, but if you really read the Bible from beginning to end, what you'll discover, if you really give it an appraisal, is that it starts to read like one big warning label. Have you noticed that? I mean, it really is about giving us the instructions to take precautions so that we can avoid an impending danger. That's really what the Bible is all about. There's danger ahead. There's a problem. And you need to take precautions so that you don't incur the damage and danger that is spelled out in the pages of Scripture. If the gospel is a call to take precautions, then I think it makes sense that if we're going to do that, we're going to need to trust or have confidence in the one that is giving us the warning. We're going to have to believe that the warning is true. We're going to have to think that the impending danger is worth avoiding. And we're going to have to trust him enough to take the precautions that the one who's giving us the warning is instructing us to take. So as we study faith, and the writer of Hebrews in Hebrews 11 tries to illustrate it for us, it is absolutely no surprise at all that this man that we encounter in verse number 7 is on the list. As a matter of fact, if you know anything about this man, he really is the prototypical. He is the foundational example of what it means to heed the warning of God. His name is Noah, and if you have your Bible, I want you to look at it in Hebrews chapter 11 in verse number 7. This is a critical example for us. If for nothing else, to learn from Noah that it's a good idea when God gives us a warning to heed the warning and respond to it. And because Noah did, he not only saved himself, but all of mankind as we know it. Look at verse number 7 of Hebrews chapter 11. You have it there in front of you. Follow along with me as I read it. Verse number 7 says, by faith, and that's what it's going to take. If you're going to heed a warning, you better believe it. You better trust the one who's giving you the warning. By faith, Noah, when warned about things not yet seen. They'd never seen a flood, let alone the destruction of the world. They hadn't experienced that. Life had just gone on since creation. But because he heeded the warning and trusted the one that gave him the warning and believed the warning was true, in holy fear, the Bible says, he built an ark to save his family. By faith, he condemned the world. But because of his faith, look at this, he became the heir of the righteousness that comes by faith. That bridges for us the Old Testament account of Noah and the New Testament call of the gospel. Right there, because it's really not about biological salvation. This right here makes it clear that really what it's about from a New Testament perspective for all of us is not just being biologically spared from some impending disaster. It's all about this righteousness that we need to stand before a holy God. That's the truth of the Bible. Well, you know what? I just really know where we are right now. We're on the left side of the Bible, bub, and that's Old Testament stuff. Great. I'm glad you said that. 2 Peter chapter 3. Let's turn to the New Testament. But 2 Peter chapter 3. Here we go. Verse 3. First of all, you must understand that in the last days, scoffers will come. They'll come scoffing and following their own evil desires. The reason people think there's no accountability for sin is that they don't want to think there's a future accountability for sin. They might like to think about the afterlife, which is a promise God made about the future. But they don't like to think about judgment in the afterlife. They don't like those promises. They like to pick and choose the promises. So when it comes to you starting to preach, you know, H-E double toothpicks at me about God and punishment and a hellfire,

long ago by God's word, the heavens existed and the earth was formed out of water and by water, and by these waters also that the world of that time was deluged. What does that mean? Flooded. That's Genesis 6, 7, and 8. And destroyed. By the same word, these present heavens, in other words, God by his authority and his power to do these things or withhold these things, by the same word, the present heavens and the present earth are reserved not for water, but for, what's the word? Here's the hellfire and brimstone. I was worried about that. Any church with Bible in the title, right? I can talk about hellfire. Hellfire. More hellfire. I don't like the hellfire. I understand you don't like it. I don't much care for it either, right? If I look like I am enjoying this, I don't enjoy it. But the promise of God is, just like I punished the world with a universal flood and destroyed the people on the earth, I am going to come in judgment on the current earth, but it won't be water this time. It will be fire. That's what the Bible says. The present world as you know it, go home, watch the race on TV, watch the golf tournament, watch the news about the big cities and the tall buildings. This whole world is reserved for God's judgment, and it won't be a flood. The Bible says it will be an act of God, and it will be fire. Keep reading. It's being kept. Here's what he calls that. The day of judgment and the destruction of ungodly men. But do not forget this one thing, dear friends, those of you that think, I don't believe that's ever going to happen, that with the Lord, a day is like 1,000 years and 1,000 years is like a day. I hate the fact that this has been used as some kind of code for, you know, unlocking the end times chart or timeline. This is not what this is. This is simply a statement for those that think, well, it's been a long time since he promised that. I don't think he's going to come. Because for us, when we make a promise, you made a promise yesterday, it's a big deal. You made a promise last week, it's still a big deal. Last month, it's starting to fade. Last year, 10 years ago, you don't think much about promises you made 30 years ago. There's not many promises you still concern yourself with that you made 30 years ago. But with God, it's not that way. Because 1,000 years like a day like 1,000 years, time is not an issue for God. God makes a promise and he has perfect recall. It's like he made the promise yesterday. And Jesus said that as it was in the days of Noah, so it will be at the coming of the Son of Man. And the point is, Jesus promised, I'm coming back and I'm coming in judgment. I'm coming with the holy angels in heaven to mete out judgment on the world. That's what Jesus promised. And we're going, it's a long time ago. He can't really still be thinking that. And the Bible says 1,000 years like a day like 1,000 years. None of this has escaped his notice. He hasn't forgotten about it. As a matter of fact, here's the next thing. He's not slow in keeping his promise, verse number 9, as some understand slowness. Instead, this is really, really bad stuff. This is really mean. This is a mean God. No. He's not a mean God. The reason he didn't destroy the world with fire in 300 AD or 1300 AD or last week is because, why? He is patient with you. He's not wanting anyone to perish, but he'd like everyone. He wants everyone to come to repentance. Will that desire be fulfilled, by the way? No. Not everyone's not coming to repentance. Jesus said this. He said, the way is really narrow and the gate is really small that leads to life. And how many find it? Few are those who find it. But the way is really broad and the gate is really wide that leads to destruction. And many are those who enter by it. God's heart is broken, just like it was in Genesis 6. He does not want to see people judged. But unless they get in the ark, they're going to be. And they will stand accounted. They will stand to give an account before their Creator. And the Bible says that's why he's waiting. He doesn't want anybody to perish. He wants all to come to repentance. Verse 10. But the day of the Lord will come, and it's going to come like a thief, and the heavens will disappear with a roar, and the elements, the very fabric of the universe, will be destroyed with fire, and the earth and everything in it will be laid bare. He's going to split it right open. Now, either that's just kind of fancy gobbledygook, religious kind of persuasion, manipulation, trying to get you all to be faithful to your wives and your kids to stay off drugs and not have, you know, premarital sex, and it's all about you trying to pay your tax. If that's what it is, okay, then fine. Let's just cut it out of the Bible, okay? But if it's true, then I got to recognize that the entire world as we know it is one day
And I don't know what day it is. He hasn't revealed it to you, to me, to Jenkins, to LaHaye, to Hal Lindsey. Nobody knows.

0: but it's coming. And one day he will judge the world with fire. And if that's the case, I better in my heart accept that as the reality of the scriptures. If it's a bunch of manipulation, let's quit. Let's play golf on Sundays. Let's go to omelets. Let's have brunch like the rest of the world. But if it's the truth, we better come and get connected with it in our minds and recognize this is the gospel truth. God will judge the world one day. And you and I will stand to account before a holy God in keeping with his promise. Verse 11, since everything will be destroyed in this way, what kind of people ought you be? I think we ought to be figuring out how to live holy and godly lives as we look forward to the day of God. Now, why would we do that? And speed its coming. Well, how would we do that? That day will bring about the destruction of the heavens by fire, and the elements will melt in the heat. But in keeping with his promise, we are looking forward to, here's why we would look forward to it, a new heaven and a new earth, the home of righteousness, where people's paths aren't corrupted, where there is not a world filled with violence. That sounds good. I would like to anticipate that and look forward to that. So then, dear friends, since you're looking forward to this, make every effort to be found spotless and blameless, here's the key, and at peace with him. I don't want to be on God's bad side when he comes back. Because the Bible says it's the difference between life and death. Verse 15, bear in mind that the Lord's patience means salvation. We ask two questions up in verse 12. Okay, why would I look forward to it? Well, because there's going to be a new world on the other side of it that's filled with righteousness. And then I said, how can I speed its coming? Here's the answer, middle of verse 15. His patience means salvation. What does that mean? That means there's an opportunity for not only us, but others to come to repentance. So every day that the judgment of God does not come, man, I want to get serious about that. He says, just as our dear brother Paul also wrote you with the wisdom that God gave him, he writes the same way in all of his letters, speaking in them of these matters. His letters contain some things that are hard to understand, which the ignorant and the unstable people distort as they do the other scriptures to their own, this is an important word, destruction. Here's the problem right now. We're looking at accepting both the bad news and the good news. You can go to churches all over America and find people where you can week after week never hear this kind of stuff. You want a place that doesn't have hell, fire, brimstone, turn or burn preaching, you can find them, man. They're a dime a dozen. And they will teach you about how to have inner peace and have financial success and how to get in touch with your inner child of the past. And you can have all of that week after week, 8 steps to mental peace or whatever they're teaching this weekend. You can have it week in and week out and never hear the bad news. The problem is that's not the message of the Bible. And as long as you feed on that stuff, you got to know that right here the Bible says you will distort the truth and you will do it to your own destruction. You'll never hear the warnings. Not everybody likes this stuff. Matter of fact, it's all about, you know, a little harsh. We just read 2 Peter 3, basically the entire chapter, okay? That's what we read. Go home and read it. And try and figure this out without that message that we just underscored. There's some bad news here coming on the world. And the whole message for you and I is to recognize that the warning of Scripture, and that's what it says, by faith, Noah, when warned about things unseen, have you ever seen the world completely burned and the elements of the world burned up and everything in this world destroyed? I haven't seen that, have you? It's going to take some faith, and that means we're going to have to believe the God of the Bible who did it once, that he promised he's going to do it again. And I think it's going to lead us to what Noah was led to. Hebrews 11:7. By faith, Noah, when warned about things not seen, in holy fear, and that's an uncomfortable feeling, I recognize that. Look what he did. He built an ark. Let's just work on those three words right there. He built an ark. Ark means box, and it's a big barge. It's a place for, you know, animals. Big ark. That's what he did. He wanted to respond to the warning. It takes faith to believe the one who's warning us that the world's going to end with fire and the judgment and accountability that God brings. I believe it's going to take faith to believe, but it's going to take even more faith. It's going to take ambitious faith to say, I need to respond to that. For Noah, because it's biological in his day right there, the concern, the pressing urgent concern was the world's going to be biologically destroyed. He here is concerned about building an ark. Well, and what am I supposed to do? Go build an ark? Let me show you. We are in 2 Peter 3. Let's turn to 1 Peter 3. 1 Peter chapter 3. What am I supposed to do? How do I get ready? You and I need to make sure we're prepared. If the real issue for us is not building some kind of, you know, bomb shelter or some fallout shelter, that's a different church, you realize, right? That's not what we're saying. Preparing for the end is not getting all your, you know, evaporated milk or whatever it is that they do in their bomb shelters and batteries in the crank up little radio. Got to get ready for the end of the world. That's not what we're talking about. What we're trying to do is to make sure that on the day of God's judgment, I'm not going to receive any. That's what we need to be ready for. How do we do that? I'm glad you asked. 1 Peter chapter 3. Look at verse number 18. Christ died for sins once for all. Now, wait a minute. He's going to judge sins. That's right, but he also died for sins. Now, wait a minute. I thought that was the whole point of the judgment of God. It is. Your sins and mine are going to bring the judgment of God. But the Bible says he came and poured out his judgment on his own son. That's what the death of Christ was all about. He died for sins. This is 1 Peter 3:18. Are you with me? Once for all, the righteous for the unrighteous. I thought no one was righteous. You're right. There is no human being that is righteous except for God when he took on human form. And the God-man lived a righteous life. And he not only lived a righteous life, he died the death of the wicked. He died the death of the compromiser, the sinner, the carouser, the adulterer. He died that death. Now, how does this work? The problem that I have before God is the same problem that Noah ultimately had, and it wasn't just getting pitch on the ark so he didn't sink. It was all about him acquiring the righteousness of God. Because if you read the rest of the story of Noah, you found out he's not a stellar righteous guy, right? Do you know the story of Noah? Now, I mean, he's got some problems. And one day at the end of his long life, he's going to have to stand before a holy God. What does he need? He needs his sins atoned for, and he needs righteousness that's alien to him, that's external to him, applied to his account. He's got the same need that I got. And the way he's going to get ready for the ultimate judgment of God is the same way I need to get ready for the ultimate judgment of God. I need to put my trust in the transaction of Christ dying for my sins and his righteous life being applied to me. Why was all this done? Here's a great phrase. To bring us to God. That was the goal. We have to be ready to say my sin on his cross and his righteous life on my bad resume. And we exchange his life for mine. The righteous for the unrighteous, that he might bring us to God. He's put to death in the body, made alive in the spirit, through whom he also went and preached to the spirits in prison. Apparently there was, we don't have a lot of information in the Bible about this, some kind of proclamation that Jesus, the victor, brought to those who were in a holding tank, ready to go to ultimate judgment. And at the great white throne, they will go into a place of ultimate retribution. But for now, they're in prison, so to speak. And Jesus, after his death, goes and proclaims to them that he's won. He heralds the message that sin has been paid for. This is not a second chance after death. This is a proclamation of victory. He does this to the spirits in prison, and that brings the Holy Spirit in Peter's mind to those who disobeyed long ago when God waited patiently in the days of Noah while the ark was being built. Took a long, long time to build that big box. And as they were building it, it was nothing but a call for them to get on the ark. And those who refused to, it was nothing more than a reminder of their condemnation. And in those days, as God waited patiently with the sin of mankind, those spirits that are now in prison, Jesus went and proclaimed his victory to them. And then he starts to talk about the whole ark scene, middle of verse 19, or 20 rather. In it, that is the ark, only a few people, eight in all. We got Noah, his wife, we got his three sons and his daughters-in-law. He says, eight in all, they were saved through water. And then he says, this water symbolizes baptism, okay, which now saves you. Now, inevitably, you know someone who believes that all you got to do to get right with God is to get dunked in some pool of water by some guy who's been to seminary, and then you're saved. Okay? That's not what this passage is teaching. It has nothing to do with going into a pool and having the gunk washed off your body, which he says next. Don't miss the next phrase. I'm not talking about the removal of dirt from the body. That's what happens when you get dunked in water in front of a congregation of people. What he's talking about is the pledge of a good conscience toward God. It's that conscience that cries out to God in sincerity, that clear and honest calling out to God and saying, God, I need you. God, I'm committed to follow you. God, I want to get on the ark. Now, I know we have a problem as modern Christians. We like to turn the gospel into kind of some kind of formulaic on-ramp into Christianity. We love to do that. We like the little sinner's prayer, asking Jesus into our heart. That's not the way it's presented in Scripture. As a matter of fact, God likes to always present this in the Scripture to us with different phrases and different words. Oh, there are some key elements to it, repentance and faith, that's clear. But oftentimes he talks about calling on the name of the Lord. Sometimes he talks about, like in this passage, the pledge of a good conscience toward God. It's that kind of crying out to God, that kind of throwing ourselves on the mercy of God. You don't need a list of instructions or words to repeat after if God has brought you to the place of recognizing you deserve his wrath and you want to get on the ark. You don't need anybody to coach you through that. God is doing that work in your heart, and all we got to say to you is get on the ark. I mean, if those are the words you say to God, I guarantee you, if your heart is genuinely prepped by biblical change in your heart, repentance and faith, you're going to cry out to God, and that pledge of a good conscience now saves you. It's that getting onto the ark. Get right with God. He says it saves you, not because he's just looking for people that are sincere. It saves you by the resurrection of Jesus Christ. That's what saves you. It's that trust in the payment and the work of Christ, who's gone into heaven and is at the right hand of God with angels, authorities, and powers in submission to him. He's done the work. And what you need to do is get on board. Number two is all about you making sure you're ready. Are you prepared? There's no bunker to build. There's no ark to get on. What it is a spiritual connection with God. And you've got to make sure that you're there. And it's all about making sure you're there. And the Bible says the problem is that people don't have enough faith to heed the warning. And because they don't, they kind of play around with it. Or as we've already seen, they twist the gospel. So they say, well, I kind of got God, but he's kind of the God of my own making. And he's not a mean and nasty God like that God at that church. And so I kind of have my own view of spirituality. And I kind of like it the way I'm doing it. It's not about that. It's about coming to the acknowledgement that the world is going to end with God's judgment, and you need to get out of that perilous place by putting your trust in Christ. Have you done it? Really? Are you sure? Are you really banking on walking an aisle as a kid? Is that what you're putting your trust in? Is it really all about a pine cone at the fire when you cried singing Kumbaya? Are you putting your trust in some teenage experience? Or are you absolutely positively sure that you are seated on the ark with Christ? Are you positive? If you're not, today's the day to figure that out. Don't you dare get behind the wheel of a car and go risk your life in traffic today unless you're absolutely sure that you've been placed on the ark. Make sure you get a seat.
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4: 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Now, any other time, I can handle that little brightly colored icon of an engine with grace and peace. But this time, it was different. For a number of reasons, primarily our financial situation and my constant need to have our older cars fixed, that little light stole any hope I had in the world, and an overwhelming sense of despair came over me. It was then that I remembered a little verse from the Bible. Romans 8, 38-39 says that nothing can separate us from the love of God that is ours in Christ Jesus. As I remembered that verse, love began to flood my heart, and that little light on the dashboard was outshined by the light of God's hope rising inside of me. In practical terms for you and I, the economy can't separate you from the love of God. Your job or lack of a job can't separate you from the love of God. Your children and their choices can't separate you from the love of God. The check engine light in your car can't separate you from the love of God. Your medical condition or a medical report can't separate you from the love of God. No matter how bad the news, that is where we can securely put our hope, in the love of God.
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6: 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Remember how Paul talks in Romans 8:18 about that our present suffering is not to be compared with our future glory? 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I love Revelation 4, 1-3, where John is called up into heaven, and he sees a throne, and there's one who sits on that throne. And then John is given a panorama view of future things. Focusing on heaven reminds us that this world is not our home. The Philippians 3, 20-23, or 20-21, reminds us that our citizenship is in heaven.
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9: There are many proverbs that are about our words, and they're scattered all through the book. What I've tried to do is simply group them together and to draw out the main themes. And then for my own good, and I hope this will be helpful to you, just to turn them into prayers things that I would ask of God in regards to my speaking, and encourage you to ask of God in regards to your speaking too.
10: Welcome to Open the Bible with Pastor Colin Smith. And Colin, today we're continuing a message we began last time, thinking about our words and applying wisdom to our words. And honestly, if I'm praying about my words, it's usually because I've got a difficult conversation coming up. And I'm asking the Lord for help with that, but I'm guessing there are plenty of other times we ought to be praying about our words.
9: Yeah, well, I guess the starting point is anytime we're going to be speaking. I mean, we speak thousands of words every day.
10: Yeah.
9: And often it's when we're really not thinking carefully about what we're saying that we end up saying things that are foolish or things that are hurtful. And we don't want to be in that place. We want to be growing in self-control. We want to realize that the power of the tongue is very, very great, and therefore that it must not be used in a way that's destructive, but that it must be used in a way that is going to build other people up and honor the Lord. So when is there a day that I don't need to ask of God that He would help me to have wisdom and grace and restraint in regards to what I say, and that in His kindness, I would be able to speak in a way that reflects the Spirit of the Lord Jesus Christ? It is a wonderful thing, isn't it, that the Holy Spirit dwells within us, and that He is able to prompt us in regards to what we say, and that He's able to restrain us. And that's what we want, that's what we need. And I think these are things to ask of God very regularly indeed.
10: Well, we're going to look at that today, and those four major themes that Pastor Colin has taken these Proverbs and grouped them together around. So if you can, hope you will join us in the book of Proverbs as we continue our message called Words.
9: We all know that less is often more when it comes to our words. Someone in our congregation told me that many years ago, when she was a student, she became engaged. And looking back now, she sees that if she had married the man to whom she was engaged at the time, it would have been a disaster, but she did not see that at the time. But her father did. And one night, her father came into her room and said, "Honey, just be sure that everything you see in him is what you want to live with for the rest of your life." And then he said, "I love you," and left. By the end of the week, his daughter had broken the engagement, ended the relationship, sometime later met the man to whom she has been happily married for many years. Now, that was one wise father. I think many fathers, our instinct would have been in that situation to pour out some great speech, to go on and on and on. But this father had wisdom. Whoever restrains his words has knowledge, and whoever restrains his lips is prudent. Lord, help me to speak with restraint. There's wisdom. Second, Lord, help me to speak with humility. I don't want to stop long here, but I do want to draw your attention to it. Proverbs chapter 27 and verse 2. Let another praise you, and not your own mouth, a stranger, and not your own lips. You remember how Jesus told a story about a Pharisee who went into the temple, and when he spoke to God, basically what he was doing was singing his own praises. Don't ever sing your own praises, making a great deal of all that you've done and all that you've accomplished and all that you are. Let another praise you, and not your own mouth, a stranger, and not your own lips. And so from that, I framed this prayer. Lord, help me to speak with humility. Restraint, humility. Third word is wisdom. And here I want to point to two proverbs that go together, making the point that the right word spoken at the right time and in the right way has great power. The right word spoken at the right time and in the right way has great power. Chapter 15 and verse 23, an apt answer. Well, that's the right word, isn't it? The appropriate answer, the apt answer, the right word is a joy to a man and a word in season. Well, that's the word that's spoken at the right time. How good it is. And then alongside that, chapter 25 and verse 11, a word fitly spoken. So that is the word that is spoken in the right way, fitly spoken, is like apples of gold in a setting of silver. We put these together and we have this very important principle of wisdom. How can you speak with wisdom? Well, it's a matter of speaking the right word at the right time and in the right way. And when that is done, it is something beautiful. It's something of great value. In fact, it's compared here to a work of art. Here's a craftsman, and he has created these apples of gold. It's a beautiful piece of artwork. And these apples of gold have been crafted in a setting of silver. Now, what makes this a beautiful work of art is the fact that the apples of gold are surrounded by the setting of silver. It's these two together that make this the beautiful work of art that it is. If you cut out the silver setting, the apples of gold would look very bare. And of course, if you cut out the apples of gold from what the craftsman has made, the settings of silver would just look like craters on the moon. So the point of the analogy is that the apples of gold and the settings of silver belong together, and it is the fact that they are together that makes them beautiful. In the same way, what you say and how you say it belong together. And it is the togetherness of the right word said at the right time and in the right way, fitly spoken, that's the thing that is of great power and of great beauty. What you say on a particular occasion may be right, but if it is said with harshness, it will do no good. It's not spoken in the right way. It's not got its setting. But the right word spoken at the right time and said in the right way, as we all know from our experience, is a thing of beauty and a thing of great power. Lord, let me speak with that kind of wisdom. So restraint, these are the things to pursue in our words. Restraint, humility, wisdom, right word, right time, right way. And then, Lord, help me to speak with grace, with grace. So many references to this in Proverbs. Chapter 16 and verse 24, gracious words, they're like a honeycomb and sweetness to the soul and health to the body. And the passage that was read for us from Proverbs in chapter 15, well, this theme's all over Proverbs 15, which is why we read it today. Verse 1, a soft answer turns away wrath. A soft answer. Or verse 4, a gentle tongue is the tree of life. Or verse 26, gracious words are pure. Now, don't ever imagine for a moment that words that are soft, gentle, or gracious are thereby weak. Look at Proverbs chapter 25 and verse 15, a remarkable statement. With patience, a ruler may be persuaded, and a soft tongue will break a bone. A soft tongue will break a bone. Now, try and take this in. It's the soft tongue. It is the gentle tongue. It is the gracious tongue that is stronger than a bone. Gracious, kind, and gentle words are not weak words. They are powerful. They are very strong. And the reality of life is that venting has very little effect. You can rage, but very little will be achieved as a result. Man's anger, the Bible says, does not accomplish God's will, but grace does. Grace can change a heart of stone. Just think about your own life, Christian brother, sister. How has God dealt with you? How did he change your heart of stone? Was it not his grace that won you? Was it not his kindness? Was it not the glimpse of his love for you that drew you to him? God's kindness leads us to repentance, Romans chapter 2. You want to lead someone to repentance? Show them kindness. Here's Saul of Tarsus, a man as hard as nails. And he's breathing out threats and he's breathing out slaughter. His heart's like stone, but that heart was changed. How was that heart changed? Answer, Paul tells us himself. By the grace of God, I am what I am, and his grace to me has not been without effect. It's a beautiful statement that David makes in Psalm 18 and verse 35. He says to God, it's your gentleness that has made me great. It's the gentleness of God that has made you what you are. It's the patience of God. It's the kindness of God that has led you to repentance. Since you know that from your own experience, let that be reflected in the kind of words that you speak and the demeanor that you have towards others. Lord, help me to speak with restraint, with humility, with wisdom, and with grace.
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9: So how are we to grow in this? How can I speak in this kind of a way? How can I be a person who brings words of life to other people? And how can I bring blessing into the lives of others? That's surely the question that is in all of our minds at this point. And let me just commend this to you first. It begins with the open ear, the open ear. And two things to say here. The first, very obviously, if you want to bring blessing to others, you have to listen to them before you speak. Proverbs 18 and verse 13, if one gives an answer before he hears, it is his folly and shame. And we've all done that surely many times, that we've come up with the answer before we've really heard the question. And Proverbs 18 speaks to us so clearly, if one gives an answer before he hears, it is his folly and shame. And so in the New Testament, of course, The Apostle James picks this up and he says, "Know this, my beloved brothers, let every person be quick to hear, slow to speak, and slow to anger." And then with that, the open ear means not only that we are cultivating the ability to listen to others, but that we are practicing what it means to listen to the very word of God. Proverbs 22 and verse 17, "Incline your ear and hear the words of the wise, and apply your heart to my knowledge, for it will be pleasant if you keep them within you, if all of them are ready on your lips." So you see, here are two verses. They begin with the ear and they end with the lips. You want to have wisdom on your lips? Well, it begins with opening your ear. Now, when Solomon speaks here about listening to the words of the wise, of course he is referring to the words of Scripture, the very words that we are looking at here in Proverbs as a part of the very word of God. Solomon is telling him, his son, look, here's how you get wisdom. You get wisdom drip-fed into you as you listen to the word of God. The ready tongue begins with the open ear. And this is taken up very wonderfully in Isaiah and chapter 50, which is a passage that speaks prophetically about our Lord Jesus Christ. Isaiah chapter 50 and verse 4, "The Lord God has given me the tongue of those who are taught, that I may know how to sustain with a word him who is weary." Let me pause there for a moment. Wouldn't you love to have that? To know how to sustain with a word the person who is weary. Someone who you'll speak to even this morning. Someone you'll speak to this week. And they're weighed down and you, what am I to say that could be in any way helpful? And Isaiah the prophet says this, that it is the Lord God who gives the tongue that is taught to do this, to know how to sustain with a word him who is weary. Well, of course, that leaves us to say, well, how do I get this gift? How did Isaiah get this gift? Notice what he says, because he tells us. "Morning by morning, he," that is God, "awakens me. He awakens my ear to hear as those who are taught. The Lord God has opened my ear." Now, do you see what Isaiah is saying? The prophet had a morning by morning appointment with God, a daily discipline in which his ear was opened to the word of God, and hiding it in his heart as it was drip-fed into him was the way in which God gave him the tongue that knew how to say something that was helpful to a person who is weary. And Alec Mateer says very wonderfully and rightly, "This morning-by-morning appointment is standard curriculum for all disciples." I love that. So the wise tongue begins with the open ear. And it involves a pure heart. Proverbs chapter 16 and verse 23. "The heart of the wise makes his speech judicious." So now we're being told something about how you get to wise, good, judicious speech. It's the heart of the wise that makes a person's speech what it is and adds persuasiveness to his lips. In other words, the words we speak always reveal the state of our hearts. An anxious heart produces anxious words. An angry heart produces angry words. A grace-filled heart produces grace-filled words. A patient heart produces patient words and so forth. Jesus said, "Out of the abundance of the heart, the mouth speaks." Now, James tells us that no human being can tame the tongue. And the reason, of course, that no human being can tame the tongue is that no human being can change the heart. But God can. And the way that God tames the tongue is by changing the heart. That is why David said, "Create in me a clean heart, O God, and renew a right spirit within me." So notice the pattern here. The ear teaches the heart, and the heart teaches the mouth. That's the how of growing in wisdom with our words. And then the very last thing is simply this, a cleansed mouth. You remember when Isaiah saw a vision of God? He found himself overwhelmed by the sheer glory of God's holiness. And he felt his own sin as he had never felt it before. And he said, "I am ruined." And you remember that the sins of which he was most aware were sins of speech. "I am a man of unclean lips, and I dwell among a people of unclean lips." And Isaiah was a prophet. I mean, already he was speaking the word of God. He had public ministry. His lips were the organ of his ministry. His ability to speak was his greatest gift. But Isaiah discovered that sin hides not only in our darkest failures, it also clings to our greatest gifts. And if sin inhabits even my greatest gifts, Isaiah is saying, then I am ruined. And you remember what happened next in Isaiah's vision? Very wonderfully, he saw in this vision an angel of the Lord taking a hot coal from the altar that was burning in the temple and bringing it right over to where Isaiah was and pressing it where? Right on his lips. In the school I attended, if a boy used bad language, he was sent out to the restroom to wash out his mouth with soap. I don't know if it ever acted as a deterrent. I know this, that soap can't cleanse a man or a woman's mouth, but Jesus can. Jesus can. And when he died on that altar of the cross, he died for all of our sins, including the sins of our lips. And in the vision, God's provision, that is pointing forwards to what Jesus accomplished on the cross, was taken and it was pressed onto the lips of Isaiah. And what Jesus has accomplished on the cross can bring cleansing to our lips and to our mouths too. See, this has touched your lips. Your guilt is taken away. Your sin is atoned for. And then God called Isaiah to go out and speak. And when you have the open ear, and the open ear is changing the heart, and when through faith in the Lord Jesus Christ there's a cleansing of the mouth, then we, by God's grace too, will be able to go and speak. And the words that we speak will not be death words. They'll be words that bring life.
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9: Well, this is for everybody who wants to have hope. 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
3: 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Of course, you can do that on the app as well. You can leave a message. You can tell us how The Well is impacting you. Hey, we have more great Bible teaching on the way, but here's something very special for you right now.
12: Elijah gets to Sidon, and he finds this widow. And he has what had to have been an awkward conversation. Hey, we've never met, but God told me you're supposed to give me something to eat. And she's like, well, I'd love to, but the famine's hit Sidon too. And I have just enough flour and just enough oil to make one cake for me and my son. And Elijah says, I got a hunch that if you'll just do what I'm saying, that you're going to find that God will do something that you're not expecting him to do. And so the woman in faith obeys. She takes the bread, she takes the oil, she makes the cake. She goes back to the place where she keeps the flour and the oil. And guess what? It's been replenished. And as many cakes as she makes, the more flour and oil keeps getting replenished so that the entire every day of the famine, she has more than enough because God supernaturally multiplies the flour and the oil. Now, I told you she is from Sidon. Do you remember who else was from Sidon? Starts with J, rhymes with Isabel. Jezebel, that's right. And guess who the main god was in Sidon? Baal. So God, follow this. God first took from Elijah his ability to provide for himself and provided for him through a special act of providence. Then God took away from him even that. God made him even weaker and then took care of him through a full-blown miracle. The greater Elijah's need, the greater God's glory and the provision. Now, write that down. The greater the need in your life, the greater God's glory and the provision. Let me ask you a question. When Elijah was a young man and he'd made money and bought food with it and fed himself, was God providing for him in that? Yes, he was. But it's easy to forget that, isn't it, in a situation like that? And you start thinking you're the one that provides for you. So when God removes his ability to provide for himself and starts to provide for him through this special act of providence by controlling the ravens and the stream, it's easier to see the work of God in that, is there not? But when God dries that up and sends him into a widow's house and multiplies flour and multiplies oil, there ain't no mistaking that that's God at work. The greater the need, the greater chance for God to display his power. Can I point out something to you painfully obvious about the miracles of Jesus? Get this, right? This is what you come to church for right here. It's insight like this. Every miracle that Jesus ever did had one thing in common. You wanna know what it was? Are you ready? It fixed a problem. Jesus' miracles were not magic tricks where he's like, I'll prove to you I'm the Son of God. And then he makes Peter levitate or, you know, turns him into a gopher and flies him around the Sea of Galilee or catches bullets in his teeth. That would have been impressive. But that's not the nature of Jesus' miracles. All his miracles were problems. You know what that tells me? That means if you're here with a bunch of problems and a bunch of weaknesses, good news, you're a candidate for a miracle. And I'm looking at a bunch of you that don't really feel like you have any problems because you're middle class in spirit. Bad news, you are not a candidate for a miracle. In fact, at the end of our service, maybe you should come down here. I'll lay my hands on you and pray that God will give you some problems because then you could experience the miraculous provision of God. Every miracle in the Bible starts with a problem. Watch, when God really wants to show off his power, when God really takes you into the heart of Sidon, where Baal lives, and he really wants to put himself on display, he will often make you weaker in that moment so that his power can rest upon you. Because see, again, he doesn't want to put your talents on display because that's not going to help anybody. That might impress some people, but it's not going to help them. He wants to put his power on display because he is the God and Savior of all who call upon him. The point is not what kind of sinner you are. The point is what kind of Savior he is. And quit comparing yourself to how bad you think you are compared to other people, and you compare your brokenness to the size of Jesus' healing. Jesus went into a grave and came out from it. It was your grave that he was going into because he wanted to take the deadness of your marriage and the deadness of your family and the deadness of your brokenness, and he wanted to put his gospel into it. So he raised you from the dead at the cross of Jesus Christ so that you would know it's not about your power, it's about his.
13: Compassion. It's a word that's used a lot, but what is the true meaning of compassion? Here's Billy Graham.
14: Compassion is not just a word in which you feel sorry for people. It means that you have a desire to help them, to alleviate the suffering. It's an active word. And the literal meaning of compassion is suffering with.
13: Are you suffering today? There's someone who knows and understands exactly what you're going through.
14: 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Jesus suffers with us in our troubles and in our sorrows and in our hurts. He's there with us to help us if we put our trust and our confidence in him.
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16: If you've heard the voice of the Holy Spirit talking to you about an issue, an area of obedience, your pride, your humility, your prayer, or whatever it may be, and you have not dealt with it, repented, addressed it spiritually, just do nothing, and hardness sets in.

0: Welcome to Bold Steps with Mark Job, President of Moody Bible Institute and Senior Pastor of New Life Community Church in Chicago. I'm Wayne Shepherd. Yesterday, we began a message that started with a simple question, can you hear this, and quickly became a convicting lesson about faithfulness and follow-through. Mark's point from Hebrews chapter 3 is this: the real issue isn't whether God is speaking, the real issue is whether we're responding. If you missed part one, catch up anytime at boldsteps.org. But let's jump right back into it. Today's message is titled, This is Not a Hearing Test, and here's Mark Job.
1: Hebrews chapter 3 looks back at Israel's wilderness journey where they warned the believers that they heard God but did not trust and obey God. They had a decision to make, although they had heard clearly the voice of God. It wasn't that they had a hearing problem, it was that they had a response problem. And their wrong response led them to a long, long detour in the journey to the promised land. I believe that God, on a regular basis and an ongoing way, is speaking to everyone in this auditorium through His Word. If we are listening to the Word of God, open the Word of God, study the Word of God, expose the preaching of the Word of God, there's echoes that linger in our soul, and the Holy Spirit takes that truth and begins to speak to us that truth. It's the application of that truth as He convicts us with truth. That's the Spirit of God speaking to our lives. And the question is, how do we respond to it? I remember as a second semester freshman sitting right over here in this area. And I remember sensing that my heart wasn't where it needed to be. I wasn't getting a lot from the chapels. I wasn't receiving a lot from my classes. And I was blaming other people on it. The environment, the people, the chapel. But it didn't seem like it was connecting with me. The speaker that got up and spoke in chapel, his name was George Verwer, founder of Operation Mobilization and a graduate from Moody. And he spoke about his own history and story of developing a critical spirit. And as he talked about a critical spirit that looks at those around you a little bit like, yeah, they're not quite where they need to be, and sees everything wrong in the environment, I realized that I had allowed a critical spirit to seep into my soul. I had come straight from northern Spain where everybody was a new believer and there was a fervency and a fire there. I was around a lot of people that were second, third generation Christians, and it was different, but I had started to like, yeah, this isn't as real, as authentic as I know. And I had started to develop a critical spirit, and I realized that my critical spirit was hindering me from receiving what God wanted to speak into my life. That the real problem was

0: harden your heart, as in the rebellion, on the day of testing, in the wilderness, when they put me to test. He seems to remind them that the pathway to hardness of the heart isn't rebellion necessarily. It's not a aggressive, God, I'm not going to listen to you. What it is a ignoring the voice that's been clear to us.
1: 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You know, one of the things that means the most to us, speaking of hearing, is hearing from you, our listeners. And Mark, we've got a message recently from a listener named Darlene. I think you're going to want to listen to this one, okay?
2: All right.
1: She says, I've listened to Bold Steps consistently for the past 5 years. As a result, I've learned what it means to take bold steps of faith to enhance my relationship with the Lord. She gets it, doesn't she?
2: Mm-hmm.
1: I also listen to Bold Steps Weekend because I so crave listening to Pastor Jobe as he explains the Word of God. I love my local church and pastor, but I consider Pastor Mark Jobe as my second pastor. He preaches the word like none other, and I often tell others about him. If I'm ever in Chicago, I will be visiting in person. I hope to shake his hand someday.
2: Hey, Darlene, when you come by Chicago, please drop by. Yeah. I'd love to shake your hand. And we're so encouraged by people around the country that let us know that God has used Bold Steps at a certain time in their life. Sometimes it's just the word that they needed.
1: Exactly.
2: And we believe it's the Holy Spirit that's doing that. Talked to a man recently down in Florida that said twice he had very specific questions, and God answered those questions right in an uncanny way, right through Bold Steps. And he says, I don't know how it happens. I said, I know how it happens. The Holy Spirit knows exactly what you need and where
1: you should
2: you need
1: be surprised
2: it.
1: When it happens, but it's a thrill, isn't
2: That's
1: it?
2: That's right. Yep. So thank you for letting us know. Please let us know what God is doing. Tell us your testimony. We love to hear these stories.
1: And Darlene, thank you so much for your beautiful note. If you have a story, maybe a question for Mark, or just want to let us know you're listening, we'd love to hear from you. Go to boldsteps.org and click on Ask a Question, or call our listener line at 312-329-2011. 312-329-2011. Now back to the conclusion of today's message. This is not a hearing test. Here's Mark Jobe.
0: No one goes down the road and says, I'm going to have a hard heart. No one says, in 5 years from now, I'm going to deny Christianity and live my life however I want to live it. But too many do. No one sets out to get a hard heart that no longer responds to the conviction of the Holy Spirit. But some end up there. No pastor sets out to say, you know, one day I'm going to commit immorality, adultery with multiple women, hide it for a while till it's exposed, and then hurt a lot of people. But it happens way too often. How? Oh, it doesn't happen in a moment. It's not just suddenly this temptation that overcomes someone that they can't ignore or fight. Oh, no. It happens much more subtly. I can guarantee you that the voice was ignored. That the word came out and it was, no, not now. I don't want to deal with it. That conviction was there, but it was like, I'm going to minimize it. It's not that bad. I'll deal with it later. Now's not the time. I'm stressed out. It's pushed back, ignored. It's dampened. It's put down. It's delayed. The pathway to hardness is delay in obedience. That's the pathway to hardness. You want to harden your heart? Hear the voice and do nothing. You want to harden your heart more? Hear it again and still do nothing. You want to go down a road that ultimately leads you to a place of absolute spiritual apathy? Continue to hear the voice and do nothing. And I can guarantee you that your heart will steadily become harder. There's an emphasis here. Today, if you hear his voice, every ignored prompting makes the next one

0: easier to ignore. That's the way it is because it's repeated resistance. Delayed obedience is disobedience because tomorrow is where conviction goes to die. When you keep saying no, oh, you don't have to raise your fist. You don't have to walk out. You don't have to put a mean face. You don't have to throw your Bible down. All you have to do is nothing. Just do nothing. When you feel the conviction about that porn issue, just do nothing. When your heart is bitter against that person and you feel the prompt to forgive, just do nothing. When you're convicted about the lie that you told, the truth that you manipulated, the Spirit of God to say, hey, you're a person of truth. You know what? Just do nothing. When you cross lines with the person that you're dating, and both of you know it, you know what? Just do nothing. And as you just do nothing, your heart grows slowly harder, increasingly resistant, less responsive, unable to hear. It's the pathway to hardness. Just do nothing. My fear a bit in a place like this is that you're exposed to so much truth on an ongoing basis. You're in classes that you're hearing truth, in chapel several times a week. You go to your ministries and your churches, and there's so much truth that you're getting. My fear is that you put it in the box of just, well, it's just that. It's truth. That there's so much truth coming in your direction, so many things that the Spirit of God is speaking, that you would just sort of intellectualize it, but detach it somehow from what God is speaking to you. I'm not talking about just sorting through all the truth that's there. I'm asking this question: do you hear the voice in the truth? The voice is personal, it's to you, it's convicting, and it typically demands action. Today, if you hear his voice. I don't know what that voice says, but it leads you to obedience. It's always in sync with the Word of God. Early on in my ministry, I started pastoring when I was 21 years old. And I was probably about 22 years old. I was ministering, talking to people, doing counseling. And I started to realize that there's certain people that have a lot of issues. And really felt like the pastor's the only one to solve their issues. And I'll never forget starting to feel aggravated about certain people that felt like, oh, they always want to demand my time. They always want me to, there's other people, and just feeling like a little bit aggravated. And a woman called that was one of those people. And she got on the phone and she was telling me about her problems and her issues and what was going on. And I remember putting the phone down like this and saying, oh man. And kind of being sharp, a little bit short with her, and a little bit just kind of hanging up, and said, good thing she just hung up. And you know, God had been starting to convict me about, these are people that I love, I care, I died for. And I had felt my heart start to get a little tough, a little harder, a little more, less sensitive. I hung up the phone and like, ah, good thing. I whispered something to myself. And at that moment, I felt like the Holy Spirit convicted me. And I knew there, I was in my office by myself, I knew there, I fell on my knees and I started to weep because I knew my heart had gotten hard. I knew I didn't see her the way Jesus did. I knew that she'd become a problem person, not a person that needed grace and sympathy. And periodically throughout your life and throughout what you're experiencing, the voice of God will convict you about things. And responding to the voice of God is absolutely essential to keep your heart in the right place. Every delay trains your heart not to respond. If you've heard the voice of the Holy Spirit talking to you about an issue, an area of obedience, your pride, your humility, your prayer, your roommate, something that you need to deal with, your integrity, your thought life, or whatever it may be, and you have not dealt with it, repented, addressed it spiritually right before God, then I can guarantee you, if your proclivity is to hide it, minimize it, blame others, excuse it, say this is a stressful time, it's all because it'll get better later on, but right now I don't have time. If that's your proclivity, I can tell you it will only get worse. You'll only get harder. Just do nothing, and hardness sets in. You know, it's like cement. All you have to do is let the cement set there. Just do nothing. And the cement gets harder and harder and harder until it's no longer impressionable because it just did nothing. Verse 12 says, take care, brothers, lest you be this, there be in any of you an evil, unbelieving heart leading you to fall away from the living God. But exhort one another every day, as long as it's called today. It feels a little bit non-practical, but exhort one another every day, as long as it's still called today. Notice the today, today, today. The other thing that he's telling us here is that you can't do this alone. You can't do it in isolation. You need other people around you that are encouraging you with truth, that see it, that call it out. Exhortation is encouragement to live it out. That's exhortation. It's challenging, but it's truth that is telling you, align yourself with truth. There are people around you that God has put into your life, and you should be one of them that is in a gentle, loving, helpful, appropriate way, challenging people around you when you see them also to walk in truth. It tells us that, but exhort one another every day as long as you are called today. Well, how could we do it every day? This implies that we have community that we are intensely involved with, because if not, it can't happen every day. This is not occasional community. This is intense community. This is community where you let the guards down, where you've been transparent, honest, vulnerable, open, so that it can happen that way. But exhort one another daily, as long as it's called today, lest any of you be hardened through the deceitfulness of sin. I believe that isolation accelerates hardening, and encouragement is spiritual oxygen. So today, today, today, if you hear his voice, do not harden your hearts.
1: So the question Mark is leaving us with today isn't whether God has spoken to you, it's whether you've responded. That's Mark Jobe on Bold Steps, a message called This Is Not a Hearing Test. Mark, for that listener who's been sensing God nudging them about something that keeps getting postponed, what would you say to them right now?
0: I would say, if God has been nudging you, if you sensed the conviction, direction, prompting of the Holy Spirit, then to delay action is to allow hardness to set in. Mm-hmm. And so I want to challenge you to pause, to think, has God been challenging you, convicting you, directing you, asking you to take a step of obedience that you have been postponing, delaying, saying it's not the right time? I want to challenge you to say, today, God, I will obey. Because if I don't, tomorrow my heart will be harder. So, Father, I pray for that person that you have been challenging about the purity of their dating relationship, about the unforgiveness in someone's heart right now towards someone in their family about a step of obedience that they know they should take, but they just are afraid of taking, about the addiction that has suddenly become so powerful in their life and they know they need help. God, I pray that today, as they hear your voice, that they would say, God, I refuse to postpone. I will obey you now. I will obey you quickly. I will obey you soon so that my heart will not get hardened. Give them the courage to follow through, the conviction not to delay, and the faith to trust you with the outcome. And I pray this in Jesus' name. Amen.
2: Amen. And Mark, we have an extra special Bold Step gift this month that really can help fulfill that prayer that you just prayed for us, really. It's called Tenacious.
0: Absolutely. We're very excited at Bold Steps to be able to put this into your hand. It's both a booklet, a study guide, a series of videos. Judy Crone, the producer, is actually in the studio with us to tell us a little bit more about this resource.
3: Yeah, Mark and Wayne, when we were considering a resource to really bring to life, we were looking at this sermon series in particular. One, because we really felt it spoke to where we're at in our culture today. It's just such a timely topic, passing on your faith, the generational kind of impartation of wisdom. And so as we were looking at this series that you did, Mark, we thought, okay, how do we bring it to life? I love that as we were looking at different images, we thought about the redwoods in California. And the thing about the redwoods, I don't know, this is new to me. Maybe you guys know this, but you think that they've got a really strong root system to be that tall. But actually, they have a very shallow root system. They're tall because they connect to each other. And I thought that concept really captured the heart of this book, that as we do life together, as in this case, Paul imparting truths to young Timothy to help him be able to engage the culture in a biblical way, that's what this resource will really do for our listeners.
2: It's a book, a workbook, really, and videos, too, right?
3: Yeah, we spent some time outside with Mark, and we did 9 videos that really bring each chapter to life. So listeners are really going to enjoy not only reading it, but actually being able to engage with Mark personally in these videos. So it's really fun that it's kind of like, however you consume material, whether you do the videos or whether you're read the actual resource, I think it's going to appeal to a lot of folks.
2: Yeah, Mark, thanks for doing this.
0: Yeah, this would be a great resource. And again, Tenacious, living a faith that outlives you. We cannot live in this society with a flimsy, weak faith. It's got to be tenacious. Yeah. And that's what Paul tells Timothy. And so if you're trying to mentor a son, a daughter, if you want to strengthen your own self to be able to survive in this challenging world, then this resource is for you, Tenacious, living a faith that outlives you.
2: Judy, I'll tell everybody how to get it in a moment, but thank you for your part in putting this together.
3: Oh, you're welcome. You know, it's really a privilege. I consider it kind of a sacred opportunity to step into this rich sermon material of Mark's and bring it to life for our listeners.
2: Wonderful.
3: Beyond the radio. So I hope you get a copy of this. I know you're really going to be blessed by it.
2: Indeed. Thank you, Judy. And thank you, Mark. 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
4: The Bible says in James 1:5, if any of you lacks wisdom, he should ask God, who gives generously to all without finding fault, and it will be given to him. 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
5: This girl stands up and says, I have a question for a friend. Every day, someone is putting mean notes in her locker and in her coat pocket, and they're anonymous. How can I help her? I just said, is it a friend or is it you? And she starts crying. Then I said, what if you flipped the script on Monday? And what if you took a stack of sticky notes and you went around your school and you wrote positive, kind, anonymous notes to people? And eventually the mean girl's gonna quit because she notices that you don't respond. And now you're filling the school with positive sticky notes. That night I'm teaching, notice all the sixth grade girls are kind of doodling and playing, and I kind of was like, oh, I'm finished. They're just looking at each other and they're looking down, all 500 of them. And I look and they each have a sticky note in their hands. And those sixth grade girls had written a kind sticky note to every student in that audience and leader. And I noticed that one of the college girls is crying. She said, they could have never known this. She says, I'm in school, I'm about to be done with college, and I have no idea what happens next. And this says, God knows the plans he has for me. And it just showed me that it does not take very much to change someone's day or to change their life. It takes a sentence.
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8: Because I want you to understand that God will put you in places and God will give you an open door. God will give you access. And he puts you there. He wants you to be a spokesperson for him. He don't want you to cower when the opportunity is there. When the stage get big, you cannot bend the knee. You have to stand and deliver.
9: We're so glad you've joined us today on the Infusion broadcast. As Dr. Roche Coleman continues with part two of the message, Being a Conduit of Blessing, in our series, God, Our Present Help. In Genesis chapter 41, we see Joseph, though young, he clearly understood that the source of his success and wisdom in interpreting dreams was God and not himself. Also, Dr. Coleman challenges us to recognize how God uses us, even in our pain. But before we get to the lesson, I want those of you who live in the Houston and surrounding areas to know that Dr. Coleman is also the senior pastor of the Impact Church of the Woodlands, located at 5401 Shadow Bend Place, The Woodlands, Texas, 77381. If you don't have a church home, please know there's a place for you here. The Sunday worship times are 8 and 10:45, and we hope you'll stop by this weekend. Let's go to the lesson now. Being a conduit of blessing.
8: There are times that you and I need to understand etiquette. We need to understand decorum. We need to remember that there is certain places that we go, certain offices that are befitting a certain type of dress and presentation. you and I have seen in our government, even recently, where someone had to be reprimanded, if you will, and they had to go back and revote on the fact that there's proper attire to serve in the government, that hoodies and shorts is not befitting the office of our government. And that's what is happening even here. They had to prepare Joseph to come in. You just can't come in any kind of way. And if we do this for mere earthly rulers, what about a great God? You don't just come before him any kind of way. Oh, I like this. Joseph come there, and you got to watch this exchange between Pharaoh and Joseph. It is so beautiful. Because in 14, Pharaoh says, he's there, and after he comes out in 15, he says, I've had a dream, but no one can interpret it. He said, I heard you can do it. Can you interpret it? Do you have the ability? Verse 16, please highlight this in your Bible. I want you to underline this. Don't miss this. Because I want you to understand that God will put you in places and God will give you an open door. God will give you access and he puts you there. He wants you to be a spokesperson for him. He don't want you to cower when the opportunity is there. When the stage get big, you cannot bend the knee. You have to stand and deliver. Joseph does. I love this. This is beautiful. Look what he says. He said, hey, can you interpret it? Joseph then answered Pharaoh, saying, it is not in me. He said, God will give Pharaoh a favorable answer. See, some of you don't quite get it. Let me see if I can package it this way for you. Joseph understood that the source of revelation, the source of insight, did not emanate within him. Joseph understood that he was only the conduit of blessing. He says, I am not the one who is going to give you the dream. He says, I am just the mouthpiece. I am just the manifestation of what God wants to declare to you. He says, it is not in me. He said, but my God, the God whom I serve, he said, the God who has been with me when I was in the pit, when my brothers hated me. He said, the God who was with me when I was sold to those Ishmaelites. He said, the God who was with me when I was purchased by Potiphar. The God who kept me when Potiphar's wife tried to accost me. He said, the God who kept me when I was in prison. The God who prospered me. He said, he will give you the interpretation. Somebody know what I'm talking about. Yeah. He gave God the glory. He pointed this polytheistic Pharaoh to the God of gods, the great I am. He pointed him to Yahweh. I want to ask you a question. When the opportunity comes and the opportunity is there, do you point people to the true source, or do you try to take God's glory for yourself? Joseph said, it's not me. He said, I'm just the conduit of blessing. He said, it just flows through me. He said, just a source, an instrument in the hands of a holy God. That's who we are. Pharaoh is going to be tremendously blessed by this young man. God prevents the wise men. He closed the mouth of these magicians, but he opens the understanding of Joseph to be able to declare to Pharaoh what happens. And he just tells him, he says, Pharaoh, this is what's going on. He said, the fat cows, years of prosperity. The sleek, skinny ones, famine. He said, famine is coming. He said, God's going to give you great years of prosperity. He said, but then there's going to be years of famine. Isn't that the principle? Nobody stays at the top forever. No one stays in the area of prosperity. Everybody will have those lean years. There will always be a time where things will turn. There will be a shift. And you and I must understand that. My way to the church, I was like,
10: I just let my window down. I mean, it was 55. Y'all don't hear me. Ooh. I mean, I said, boy, this is nice. I like this. After enduring 110, 103, 105, and just pick one anywhere in between. After my yard was brown and your pond's dead and crepe myrtles just on life support, I was like, Lord, thank you for the rain. Thank you for the dip in the temperature. Watch. Stay with me. Watch. See, you and I must understand that God has given the seasons as indicators and reminders of how life truly operates. You never stay in one season forever. God is going to bring about the change. God is going to bring that refreshing rain. He's going to bring in that cooler weather. Let me tell you something. It does not stay in a fixed position. God changed the cycles of life just like he changed the cycles and the seasons. And that's what's going on here with Joseph. This is beautiful. I love this man's life. Here he is. He's there and he's telling Pharaoh, he says, this is what's going to happen to you. He said, one and the same dream. You got to get ready for the prosperity, for the blessing. He said, and while God is blessing you, he said, prepare for the famine. And it's a life principle. While you're making it, you better stash, save, put something somewhere, some investment, purchase some assets. He says, that's what's going to happen. He said, God has shown, verse 28, to Pharaoh what he's about to do. See, God reveals it to a pagan king. Why does he reveal? Why did he prod the pagan king? He is using this providentially for the elevation of his servant. And so often we miss this. He says it's going to be ravaging the land and all this is going to happen. The abundance is going to happen. He said it was repeated to you, came to you twice. He said God would quickly bring it about. He said, now this is what Pharaoh should do. Now y'all stay with me because this is a great point and I don't want you to miss this. This is one of the most important points I'm going to give you today. And so I want you to hear me. For you online, lean in. I want you to listen to this and watch me here at verse 33. Joseph took this occasion to demonstrate how he had learned in the seasons that God had him that were adverse, painful, and difficult. Watch this. Watch. Verse 33, he says, now let Pharaoh look for a man, discerning, wise, set him over the land of Egypt. Let Pharaoh take action to appoint overseers in charge of the land. Let him exact, notice what he says here, look in the text. A fifth of the produce of the land of Egypt in the 7 years of abundance. Then let him gather all the food of these good years that are coming and store up the grain for food in the cities under Pharaoh's authority and let them guard it. Let it be a reserve, verse 36, for the 7 years of famine. See that? How did Joseph have the insight when the opportunity presented itself to speak to someone in authority to be able to give him such meticulous, pointed instructions regarding what needed to be done to be successful? I'm going to tell you how he had it. Number one, it was because God was with him. But number two, it was because when Joseph was there in the house of his dad, Jacob, when Joseph was there in the house of Potiphar, remember what the Bible said, God blessed him. The assignments that Joseph was given while he was under the authority of Potiphar, feeling like a slave and a servant, he was judicious in his stewardship of the affairs of the house of Potiphar. He learned how to manage the grain. He learned how to manage the cattle. He learned how to manage even the people who were there in the house under the authority of Potiphar. He wasn't sitting around grumbling, man, I should be paid more. I don't get to do what I deserve. Nobody recognized me as employee of the month. No. The guy was faithful to his work. He learned, he understood, he gleaned from it while he was in this position. And so when the opportunity came for him, he already knew how to be a good administrator, a good steward, and he knew how to be strategic in the managing of affairs. Y'all don't hear me. While he's in the prison, he learned how to manage people. Remember when he comes in and he look at the cupbearer and the baker. He could tell by their disposition something was wrong. Administratively, from a judiciary standpoint, but also from a people person, a relational, the soft skills. Joseph honed them while he was in Potiphar's house as a slave and in a prison. He learned the skills that would help him when he got to the palace. Y'all don't hear me. Sometimes we're in positions and we're thinking, man, I know I'm better than this. You probably are. I got more skills than this. You probably do. But sometime God will put you down in the pit to learn the principles, to pursue him, and to patiently wait till the promotion comes. When I was in high school, I had a job. I was like, man, I hated that job, but I had that job. I had some bad jobs over the years. One of my first jobs was laying sod. Some of y'all know what I'm talking about. Sod, those square. Now, I remember that summer laying sod. I remember they backed that truck and they put that sod down and they had pallets of sod. And I was like, man, I need to get an education. This is not befitting me. I cannot do it. But I did it that summer. I said, man, this got to be upgraded. So I got a job at Walmart. And I was a 7-Eleven at Walmart. When they would come on the speaker, we need a 7-Eleven up front. There's been a spill. We need a 7-Eleven up front. We need to take a package outside. That was me. I come up there. I'm the guy. So I thought I was just going to do a little stocking and carrying a few items out, getting buggies. But the store closed. And guess what the 7-Eleven had to do? I was the guy that had to sweep the entire store. Push broom. Now, we didn't have some machine we plugged in and let go through the store. Then after we swept the floor, then I had to mop the floor. That's Walmart. You know how big Walmart is. I hated it. That was back in the era when people would be in there smoking, drop the butt down and throw their gum. And I had a scraper in my back pocket, so I'm always scooping it. I hated it. But it was in that work that I learned to be attentive to the details. It's in that work I learned to work for that pennies per hour. But I learned I had to grind, baby. And it wasn't nobody going to help me sweep and mop the floor but me. And then one other buddy I had, that's all we did when that store closed. You are going to have to learn while you're doing your sweeping and your mopping and you're picking up the butts behind other people. It's part of your preparation. Yeah. You don't like it. I didn't like it. But I needed to change, baby. I need the money. And so I did it. Joseph, likewise, he had to do it. And so now it has prepared him when he's in the palace. See, what you're going through now is preparation. Don't miss that. But so often we are frustrated, and I understand I've been frustrated. I've sat there grumbling and complaining. I've been over there looking for somebody to grumble with. Man, you feel like you get, oh, no, no. Remember, pursue the Lord where he's planted you. Joseph is here, and God is going to promote him through Pharaoh. After he says all of this to Pharaoh, and Pharaoh says, hey, can we find a man in whom is a divine spirit? Look in verse 38. It's a rhetorical question. He said, this is the guy. We don't need to look any further. I'm convinced that Pharaoh is not saying that he has become monotheistic and worships Yahweh. That's not what he says here at all. He's still a polytheistic pagan worshiper. But he does see in Joseph that Joseph has something unique, that the Lord is doing something in his life. There are people around you going to ask you to pray for them. They're going to ask you to do things for them because they see that God is moving in your life. They see there's something unique about your life. They don't worship your God yet, but we hope that the light that you shine eventually will draw them to your God. And that's what's going on here with Joseph. And Joseph is here, and Joseph had that opportunity, and he spoke what God would have him to speak. God is using this providentially to promote him. I love it. After all this happened, Pharaoh says, I'm going to point you over my house, verse 40. He says, put you in command over all my people. Only in the throne I will be greater than you, Pharaoh says. He said, I've set you over all the land of Egypt. Verse 42, then Pharaoh took off his signet ring from his hand, put it on Joseph's hand. That's a symbol of status. He's elevating him. He changed his clothes. He said, take off, man, that polyester blend and that cotton. Get him some fine linen, baby. And then, if that wasn't enough, he put a gold necklace around his neck. If you were doubting if he was a brother, let me tell you what, that verse 42 sold it. Oh, you got brother proclivities. Y'all forgive me. I should be ashamed of myself. Here it is. He said, you're going to be in the second chariot. He's put him in the palace. He's elevated him. I love this. Isn't that beautiful? But wait, watch. It took 12 years. Remember, we introduced him. He's about 17. He sold. That's probably year 18. For 12 years, Joseph is in the pit, sold into slavery, in Potiphar's house, falsely accused, and then in a prison. Wow. Can you be faithful for that long? Sometimes it seems like God has forgotten about us, but I want to let you know the reason why Joseph could do all of this. One thing, God was with him. And as we close, I want to let you know God is with you. Listen to me. I want you to hear me now. Listen to me. Listen. Because what happens is that so often we are looking, we read about the life of Joseph, and we say, oh, that's Joseph. But we don't believe that God can do that for us. Do you hear me? Now, I want you to lean in and listen with me. You're online, I want you to hear me. Because oftentimes we don't believe God can do it for us. But the same God who did it for Joseph can do it for you. I like my Bible. It says, my God changes not. He has no respect of person. And God will do it if you patiently pursue him. God will do it for you. Because he's a good God like that. And Peck, I want you to remember God is with you. You're going through your pains, your trials, your battles. None of us are exempt from them. Remember, the Lord is there with you. And he's going to get you to that place of promotion. I want you to see our impact fact for the day is this. I want you to see it. God's purpose for you includes a mixture of dreams, deceit and delights for his glory. See that? Joseph had dreams, and those dreams didn't immediately manifest themselves. But then Joseph had to go through all of that deceit from his brothers and Potiphar's wife. Even the deceit, I'm convinced, of Potiphar himself, because Potiphar knew Joseph hadn't tried to rape his wife. Then the deceit of the cupbearer who forgot about him. But he eventually got to the delight of being promoted, serving second, so that he could be a deliverer for not only the Egyptians, but also for his own people. God is using him. He's an instrument in the hands of a holy God. And the same God who used a Joseph is the same God who's using you. As we close, I want you to remember this. See, some of you sitting here and you really don't grasp what I'm ready to tell you, but I want you to think about this as you are walking out and when you're driving home. I want you to think about this. There are so many people who are blessed by your life. You don't realize how God is using you. There are people you hug, there are people you greet, there are people who are blessed by your life. And you cannot miss how God uses you in ways that you seem are so trivial, but they are meaningful. Those texts you send, when you go and get the newspaper and move the trash can for you, you don't realize how sometimes that might be the only interaction a person has, and you are being used in ways that you have no idea. But God has planted you there to be a blessing. Continue to let God use you. Let God channel his blessings through you as you remain a conduit of blessing, because God will promote you to that place, the palace, so he can use you. If you believe that, give the Lord a hand clap of praise. Father, we love you. We thank you. Sustain, keep us as only you can. And Lord, for what you do, we will give you praise. Lord, bless us. Reveal yourself in a greater way. And Lord, for that, we would give you the glory. We ask it all in Jesus' name. Amen.
11: 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And it's not our common sense or logic or credentials that give us success. 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I hope you'll take time to seriously consider where you stand with God. And now, our impact thought for today is, God's purpose for you includes a mixture of dreams, deceit, and delight for his glory. God has planted you where you are to be used for his purposes.
4: 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Jesus said, "I am the door. 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The thief comes only to steal and kill and destroy. I have come that they might have life and have it abundantly. I am the good shepherd. The good shepherd lays down his life for the sheep." I pray these Bible teaching programs are helping you to grow closer to the Lord. 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
12: 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The confidence that a sovereign God governs for your good all the pain and all the pleasure that you will ever experience is an incomparable refuge and security and hope and power in your life. 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Matthew 5:16.
13: Now I believe that as we approach the latter days, things are going to get worse and worse and worse and worse and worse.
14: Well, that sounds pretty bleak. But as the old saying goes, there's two sides to every coin. Billy Graham knew that well.
13: And I believe I see something else. It could be a time also of great revival. There's the mystery of iniquity, but there's also the mystery of righteousness, and they're both working simultaneously. And this keeps a balance between pessimism as we look at our world and optimism as we look at our world. Total optimism as we look at the Lord Jesus Christ.
14: You don't have to be afraid of what the future holds. Not when you put your faith in Jesus Christ. 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From the Billy Graham Evangelistic Association and The Well, the voice of life.
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15: 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Greer. As always, I'm your host, Molly Vidovich. From the first century to the 21st, Christians around the world have gladly given their lives for the sake of the gospel. There are countless stories of believers singing as they went to their execution and praying for their enemies. So where did they get that otherworldly type of courage? Pastor J.D. answers that question today on Summit Life as we kick off a new teaching series called I'm an Alien. We're learning what it means to be in the world, but not of the world. So grab your Bible as Pastor J.D. begins our series with a message titled, I Don't Belong Here.
16: 1 Peter, if you got your Bible open to 1 Peter, that's a book toward the end of the New Testament. The author of 1 Peter is Peter, that's right, that's why we call it 1 Peter. Peter is an apostle that everybody seems to like because there's just something about Peter that we seem to be able to identify with. Is that not true? Peter's just a normal guy. He had a big mouth. He said some stupid things. He was not real churchy either, which sometimes I think we find refreshing. The apostle Paul, sometimes way up here. You ever notice that? Peter's almost always way down here. Paul was like, you know, I'm a Pharisee of the Pharisees, and I went to the highest school in the land, and I got more credentials than you could ever dream of having. And Peter's like, yeah, but I know the difference in a carp and a crappy. That comes out of my profession. Paul's History Channel, Peter's Sports Center. Peter writes this book as a normal guy to normal people. And he writes it to people who are in the midst of suffering. They don't understand why they're going through suffering. They don't understand what they should do about it. One of the things that I think is helpful for us to see right as we begin this is that Bible writers never really hide themselves from the question of suffering. You see, every once in a while, I get the impression that people feel like we came up with the questions of suffering and how suffering presents challenges to the idea that there is a good God. It's almost like we assume that back then everybody thought, of course, you know, all the wicked people get punished and all the good people get rewarded. But now we're aware of questions like, hey, a lot of good people go unrewarded and a lot of evil people seem to go unpunished. And there are kids, innocent children that suffer all around the world. So how could that possibly exist and there be a good God? Y'all, Peter is not only aware of that question, he and the people that he's writing to are living that question. At one point in this book, Peter's going to talk about the fiery trials they're going through. That might have been literal. Some Roman emperors were known to dip political prisoners into oil and impale them on poles and then light them on fire. So when Peter says fiery trial, that might not even be a metaphor. We know for a fact that this happened to many Christians around Peter's time. Genocide was a part of the Roman ruling system. The whole families, men, women, and children would be slaughtered on the whim of a Roman emperor. So all that to say is the people that Peter is writing to are living this question of suffering and a good God. All right, so let's begin in verse 1. Here's what Peter says. Peter, an apostle of Jesus Christ, to those who are elect exiles of the dispersion in Pontus, Galatia, Cappadocia, Asia, and Bithynia. Bithynia, all right? Elect exiles. Elect, that's a very important name. Elect means that they're the chosen people of God. Exiles means that they're not in their home territory. Some translations may even say aliens there. All right? These were both names that had been given to the Jewish people at one point. The Jews were God's elect people. They'd been chosen by him. But at one point in their history, they've been driven out of Israel to live in a foreign land as exiles. Peter now gives that name to the church. He says, you are God's chosen people living in a land under the domination of an enemy power. So in other words, you don't really belong here. You're citizens of another country. You are not privileged people here on the earth. Again, some translations say aliens. Some say strangers. You're odd. That's one of the things he's going to try to explain. You're odd. You don't fit. That's just because you're tuned into something entirely different. You got a whole different set of values. Imagine, I know many of you watch football games this weekend. Imagine at, you know, halftime, you see one of those drum corps come out and take the field for the halftime show. And there's like 500-600 of them. And of course, they're all focused on that one guy in the middle, that one guy or girl who is the conductor and they're leading and everybody is in lockstep marching to exactly the same beat. But you notice one guy in the middle who's got headphones on, and he's listening to an Usher song that's being broadcast from, Foxy 107, okay? He's listening to that on his, imagine how odd that guy is going to look. Now, it's not really odd if you consider what he's listening to, but he looks odd in the midst of everybody else because everybody else is marching to the beat of one conductor and he's listening to something entirely different. Peter says, this is why you are odd. Because you have a whole different set of values and you are tuned in to an entirely different conductor. And by the way, if you're not odd, then that means that you're probably more in rhythm with the world than you are with God. Oh, and here's another good point. I mean, that oddness is not supposed to be because of personality quirks, right? I know some of you are odd for that reason. That's not what he's talking about. You're not odd because you've created a Christian subculture where you use all the same words and because you like different kinds of music. And, you know, some of the churches I grew up in, that seemed to be what made Christians odd is that you just had this whole distinct subculture that defined who you are. That's not what he's talking about. What makes God's people odd is not how they dress and not special words that they use. What makes them odd is how they don't listen at all to the things that the world says is important. And primarily that shows up, Peter's going to show you, with the question of suffering. What separates, listen, the people of God from the people of the world most distinctly, you'll see this in 1 Peter, is how they respond to disappointment, how they respond to pain, and how they have hope in the midst of suffering. That is to be the one area where Christians, followers of Jesus, are so distinctive, Peter's going to explain that people just start to ask questions. All right, verse 3. Blessed be, he says, the God and Father of our Lord Jesus Christ, according to his great mercy. According to his great mercy. Peter starts out reminding them of the mercy of God.

0: deserve the wrath of God. The world is under a curse, all of us. And God's goodness in our lives is mercy. In God's mercy, he has made us be born again to a living hope. The living hope. A living hope is what you look forward to on the other side of pain. It's what tells you that everything's going to be okay. It's what tells you that it's all going to be worth it. It's what you hang on to that gives your spirit something to grasp in the middle of all the pain. That quest for hope is a universal human experience. I was listening to Tim Keller preach a message recently on this subject, and he referenced the work of a guy named Viktor Frankl, who was a Jewish Austrian psychoanalyst that was imprisoned at Auschwitz. He had been taken captive by the Germans, but was one of the few survivors there. Frankl noted how different people responded to suffering in the death camps, and he wrote a book about it later called Man's Search for Meaning. He said it was to him fascinating. Things that he noticed about how people would respond to this sense of hopelessness and pain. He said that some of the prisoners responded to their situation by becoming brutal and cruel themselves. He said sometimes it was a quest for power. Sometimes it was just bitterness. Others, Frankl said, would just give up. He wrote this, and I quote, he said, usually this happened quite suddenly, the symptoms of which were familiar to us, experienced camp inmates. We all feared for this moment and our friends. Usually it began one morning when the prisoner simply refused to get dressed or wash or go out to the parade grounds for inspection. No entreaties, no blows, no threats had any effect. They just lay there. They'd given up. Nothing bothered them anymore because they no longer had hope. Many, he said, held on to the hope that if they stayed alive, their health, their family, their professional achievements, their fortune, their position in society, if they could just make it through Auschwitz, they would all be restored to them. That was their hope. After liberation, though, he said that many of them came back to their homes and found that all those things were irretrievably gone. He said that many of them, a disturbingly high percentage of them, went into a deep depression and even committed suicide after having survived through the concentration camps. Why? Because their hopes had been on the restoration of these things and they'd been shattered. Frankl, in this book, says that the ones who truly overcame Auschwitz were those who had a fixed reference point beyond the world, something they held onto that was out of the grasp of death and destruction and that the Nazis could never touch. And then Frankl makes this statement. Life in a concentration camp tears open a soul and exposes its depths and its foundations. That's essentially what Peter is saying here. Trials and pain expose where your hope is.
1: We'll return to our teaching shortly, but I'd love to take a moment to tell you more about who we are. At Summit Life, you'll often hear the phrase deep and wide. But what does that actually mean? Well, going deep means the gospel isn't just something we hear, it's something that changes us. It reshapes how we see God, how we understand ourselves, and how we live each day. The gospel moves from information to transformation deep inside. When the gospel truly goes deep, it never stays there. It naturally goes wide into our relationships, our workplaces, our neighborhoods, and ultimately to the world. 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It's one big mission, but thankfully an even bigger God behind it. Now that's something we can all get on board with. Now let's finish up our teaching for the day. Once again, here's Pastor JD.
0: There are some of you that are going through trials and pain, and what is happening is where you hope is being exposed. For many of you, your hope in the midst of pain is in, just like Frankl said, your situation improving. So you think, well, you know, one day I'm going to get a job. One day I'm going to have enough money. One day I'm going to get the recognition that I deserve. One day I'm going to be married. One day my body is no longer going to feel the pain of this disease and I am going to be healthy. And what happens is some of you get to a place in life where it looks like those things are no longer possible and you begin to despair. And you go through these same cycles that Frankl talks about where

0: you get bitter. Some of you, you get bitter. It kind of just colors your entire outlook on life. I mean, easy example on this, and I don't mean to pick on girls, but, you know, you ever seen a girl who gets hurt really bad by a guy, and her response is, all men are pigs. Not a few of them, all of them. Why? Because the place where she'd placed her hope has been destroyed, and now it makes her bitter toward everything. There's this response where when what you hope in is revealed, when it's shattered, you are left with the foundations of your soul, and sometimes you see that there's nothing else to really hold on to. You begin to despair. You know, I mean, throughout my life, in difficult times in my life, I've noticed the things that I've held on to. There were times in my life where I didn't feel like I was getting the recognition I deserved. So, you know, growing up, I was like, yeah, but one day I'm gonna become this, and then everybody will know how awesome I am. That was the hope. And then what happens is you get to a place where you feel like it's not gonna happen, and then you just, you respond with despair, you respond with bitterness. Peter says that you, to them, you've got a living hope, a hope like Frankl says that is beyond something that death and disease can touch. Where does this happen? Through the resurrection of Jesus Christ from the dead, to an inheritance that is imperishable, undefiled, unfading, kept in heaven for you, far away from anything that death or disease could touch. There's your fixed reference point, by the way. Something glorious, something wonderful, something beyond the scope of this world. An inheritance and a hope that death and disease can't touch. Something that is so glorious that it makes all the pain worth it. Peter says, I see this inheritance through the resurrection of Jesus. Think for a minute about what the resurrection of Jesus meant for Peter. The darkest day of Peter's life had been when Jesus died on the cross. Peter had left everything to follow Jesus. He'd left his business. He'd left his home. And now Jesus had died, and it threw him into a despair. In fact, you know, scholars tell us that the reason that Peter denied Christ three times in the space of an hour is because he was disappointed. He was disappointed that Jesus had not become what he thought Jesus would become. And in Friday and Saturday, Peter is in utter despair. But then Sunday morning, he goes and there's an empty tomb. And he looks into that empty tomb, and then he sees Jesus face to face, and he realizes that the whole time, even when Peter thought that it was the darkest time he could imagine, God had a plan. And yes, Friday and Saturday were painful for him, but there was a Sunday coming that reversed all the pain of Friday and Saturday. And what Peter says to them is we all of us right now are living in a kind of Saturday. That's part of the idea of exiles. We're not living in the time of Sunday yet. We're not living in the resurrection. That's right now, we're in a Friday and Saturday, but that time, he says, is brief, and the joy of resurrection Sunday is coming. So Peter's thinking about his experience where he despaired and how the resurrection changed that. He's saying, That's what you're living in now. J.R.R. Tolkien described the resurrection as a time when every sad thing becomes untrue. There's actually Sam in The Lord of the Rings, the last one of those books where Sam said that, but that was J.R.R. Tolkien talking through Sam. The resurrection is when every sad thing becomes untrue. There is a great Sunday morning in eternity where all sad things come untrue, where you are reunited with a lost child that you never got to know, because they died in infancy, where there is no more pain, where all disease is taken away, where there is no more crying, and God wipes away every tear. That's what Peter means when he says an inheritance through the resurrection. You're living in Saturday, but there's a Sunday morning coming. Here's another thing I think Peter probably means by the resurrection, and I bring this up with you a good bit because it's kind of deep, but it's really important. So I come back to it a lot. Peter saw in the resurrection that the time that it looked like God was most out of control, the cross, was the time when actually God was most in control. Because it wasn't just that God fixed the problem of the cross, right? It was that the cross actually was the thing that God was using to be good to mankind. It looked like God was out of control, but that was actually when God was doing his greatest work. Right? Remember how I've explained this? And so what Peter is doing is he extrapolates from that and says, if that was true at the cross, don't you think it might be true in your life too? Don't you think that those times when it looks like God might be most out of control, that God might be doing his greatest work? Peter's like, hey, I thought that God had fallen off the throne when Jesus died on the cross, but turn around and look at it, and now I realize God was never more in charge than he was at the cross. Yeah, the way I explained to you a few months ago was like this. I was like, there's kind of three kinds of movies that you go see. There are happy movies that have happy endings. These are the kind of movies I like. There are sad movies that, you know, have really tragic endings that the critics like, which I don't like because, you know, they're like, oh, but it's so much more real to life. I'm like, yeah, I go to a movie so that I can escape the depression of life so that I can be happy for a few minutes. Don't make me, you know, right. But the sad movies, there's a third kind of movie that's a really probably the best kind, and that is a movie with a happy ending, that the happy ending is made up of all the tragic things that happened in the movie that somehow produced this good ending. The example I gave to you a few months ago was that movie Signs by M. Night Shyamalan. Hallelujah. Remember that guy? Where, remember, the movie Signs basically is you've got like an alien attack, and you got this one guy who's got all these problems in his family. He's got a brother who had a failed baseball career. His wife died in a wreck. His boy has asthma. His little girl is OCD, and she leaves cups of water everywhere. But at the end of the movie, these are the very things that enable the alien to be killed and defeated. By the way, I just blew the ending of that movie. If you've never seen it, the alien dies. But the good ending at the end was made up of things that look like tragedy for a while. The best stories are those where the bad things somehow are part of the great conclusion at the end. And in that moment, all the pain that we live with is swallowed up into something beautiful. What if you saw your life through the lens of the cross and the resurrection? What if you believed? What if you saw and believed that there was a glorious Sunday morning coming when every sad thing would become untrue? When there would be an inheritance that death and disease could never touch, and you saw how even the most painful parts of your life, God was working toward that glorious end. If you saw that, and you could just grasp it and live in it for just a second, and you believed it, what would that give you? What would it give you? Say it. Hope. So Peter says, verse 6, in what? In this promise, you rejoice. Though now for a little while, if necessary, you've been grieved by various trials. Here's something really interesting about the two verbs in that sentence, rejoice and grieve. First, they're both very intense verbs. Rejoice means intense rejoicing. Peter will, in just a few verses, say joy that is inexpressible. Have you ever been so overwhelmingly happy about something you just couldn't speak? Like my five-year-old when she got her American Girl doll for Christmas. I mean, just 4 minutes of silence. With joy inexpressible, you just can't speak. That he's talking about a joy that's not just, hey, I'm happy. He's talking about a joy that is so intense that words can't flesh it out. Grieved is the Greek word lupeo, which means an intense grief. It's the same word that was used of Jesus when it says he was sorrowful unto death when he was on his way to the cross. A grief that crushed him. All right, so that's, you notice they're both intense verbs. Second, they're both present tense verbs. Both present tense verbs. You put that together and here's what you get. Walking with Jesus is often simultaneously great joy and deep pain. Walking with Jesus is often simultaneously great joy and deep pain. Some of you don't think that's possible. Some of you can't have joy in the midst of bad circumstances because your joy is in certain circumstances. You don't have joy. What you have is happiness. Happiness, where the root word for happiness comes from is when what you want to happen happens. When what you want to happen happens, then your happiness, right? Your happeniness. You know, if you see it like that, there's a difference in joy and happiness. Happiness is when the happenings of your life are where they should be. Joy is something different, altogether different, at least this kind of joy. Some of you can't have joy in the midst of painful circumstances because your joy is a certain set of circumstances. Right? The others of you, there's other Christians, this is one of my pet peeves, you just kind of numb yourself to the reality that there is pain and you kind of put this positive spin on it. You know, where you just never really feel it. You walk around with this surreal look on your face, all chipper, you know. God is good all the time. You let go and let God. Don't worry. God will put a rainbow on that dark cloud. There's a silver lining. When Jesus went to the cross, Jesus is not like, well, praise the Lord. It says he was overwhelmed with sorrow. He wept. He cried out to God. Christians hurt. But see, their hurt can only go so deep, because their ultimate hope is in a God who brings back life from the dead.
1: Thankfully, our ultimate joy comes from a God who brings life from the dead. 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Greer. Speaking of new, Pastor J.D., new friends are joining us for the first time each and every day here on the program. 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
1: 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I'm Molly Vidovich. 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
4: You know, I'm the leader of a global prayer movement. We're in over 100 nations. We've been praying nonstop 22 years. When we first started, when the thing started exploding all over the world, I think we felt like we'd found the big red switch. Like if everyone would just pray the way we were praying, then Jesus would be back by breakfast time on Thursday. And then what happened was my wife got really sick and I watched her slip into an epileptic fit. Our second child was 7 weeks old. I cried out to God for it to stop and it didn't work. They took her in the hospital and found she had a massive brain tumor, the size of an orange. Suddenly I went from thinking my prayers could save the world to wondering if my prayers could save my own wife. And I went into a very, very dark time. Now I have to tell you, my wife's still alive, but she still, all these years later, still has had a chronic illness now, epilepsy for decades. But they got the tumor out, so we're really fortunate. Many people have a much harder time than us. And what I've noticed is this: the Bible is more honest about God's silence than the church is. We all have to pretend that it's all wonderful and we're fine and we've got God on speed dial the whole time, and it just ain't like that. We always want God to airlift us out of our problems. We pray for miracles, right? Like, I'm a celebrity, get me out of here. But more often what happens is God parachutes in and joins us in the midst of the problem. It's the presence of God in the cancer ward, you know, at the funeral, in the breakup of the relationship. And so I definitely at times undeniably experience the presence of God and the voice of God in the midst of some very, very dark times. But it's normal to go through seasons, the dark night of the soul, where God doesn't speak in the same way as he was before. And that's not a sign of his absence, it's a sign of his presence in another way.
5: The instructions of the Lord are perfect, reviving the soul. The decrees of the Lord are trustworthy, making wise the simple. The commandments of the Lord are right, bringing joy to the heart. The commandments of the Lord are clear, giving insight for living. Reverence for the Lord is pure, lasting forever. The laws of the Lord are true, each one is fair. They are more desirable than gold, even the finest gold. They are sweeter than honey, even honey dripping from the comb. They are a warning to your servant, a great reward to those who obey them. May the Lord bless you and keep you. May the Lord make his face to shine upon you and be gracious to you. May the Lord lift up his countenance upon you and give you peace.
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8: 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First, though, open your Bible to the book of 1 Timothy as Pastor Jeff Shreve continues helping us overcome the financial feud.
7: There are three admonitions that the Lord gives us from his word concerning money. Admonition number one, recognize the inherent danger found in money. The inherent danger. Money is like a gun. Money is neither good nor bad. A gun is neither good nor bad. It's amoral. You can use it for good or you can use it for bad. Now it says that the love of money is the root of all sorts of evil. Money is not the root of all sorts of evil, but your attitude toward money is. That word, when it says the love of money in verse 10, the love of money is the root of all sorts of evil, that's one word in the Greek, philagoria. Philagoria. It means, literally means the affection for silver. Let me tell you something. It is easy to fall in love with money. Very easy, and not even know that you've fallen in love with money. And that's why you and I need to be very careful as it relates to money, because there is inherent danger in money. But not only is it easy to fall in love with money, it is foolish to fall in love with money. Very foolish to do that. Why? Well, because money can't satisfy. Money is something that we need, but money is not the be-all, end-all. Money doesn't solve problems. Money doesn't satisfy the longings of the human heart. Solomon, who had more money than anyone who has ever lived, he said this, "Those who love money will never be satisfied with the money they have. Those who love wealth will not be satisfied when they get more and more. This is also senseless. It's vanity. It's chasing after wind. It's meaningless to go after money because money can't satisfy." Recognize the inherent danger found in money. Second admonition, learn to be content in the Lord and His provision. You find your contentment and satisfaction in the Lord and His provision. Water, water everywhere, but not a drop to drink. That's money. It's not going to satisfy you. The one who will satisfy you is the Lord Jesus Christ. Solomon said in the book of Ecclesiastes, "For who can eat and who can have enjoyment without Him? No one, because He is the source of satisfaction." So look at verse 6. He says, "But godliness actually is a means of great gain." He's talking in verse 5 about the false teachers who use religion to try and get money and fake godliness to try and gain money. He says, "But godliness actually is a means of great gain when it's accompanied by contentment. For we have brought nothing into the world, so we cannot take anything out of it either. And if we have food and covering, with these we shall be content." Contentment. In the Lord, in what you have in Him and in what He provides. So how do we focus ourselves so we can see the Lord, so we can get our satisfaction in Him and not be distracted by so many other things and not let the love of money get into our hearts? Number one, stop comparing yourself to other people. We all tend to have trouble comparing ourselves to other people. You know what Facebook is? Facebook is people comparing themselves to other people. And in Facebook, you look on there, it's somebody's highlight reel. You know, they show you, "Oh, man, we're going here and we're doing this and we're doing that." And you look at your crummy life and you think, "We never go anywhere." But listen, Facebook is not real. You know, I have 5,000 friends on Facebook. I don't have 5,000 friends. I don't know 5,000 people. But they're my friends on Facebook. Sometimes I get somebody come up and say, "You know, we're friends on Facebook." I said, "Oh, hi, friend. I mean, I've never met you before," you know? And so it's not really real. So stop comparing yourselves to others. And then secondly, stop focusing on what you don't have and start thanking God for what you do have. What you do have. "If we have food and covering, with these we shall be content." Hey, praise the Lord, I have food. Praise the Lord, I have covering. Praise the Lord, I have a place to live. That's all I really need. The Bible says in Hebrews chapter 13, verse 5, "Let your character be free from the love of money, being content with what you have, for He Himself has said, 'I will never desert you, nor will I ever forsake you,' so that we may confidently say, 'The Lord is my helper. I will not be afraid. What shall man do to me?'" Let your character be free from the love of money, being content with what you have. What do I have? As a Christian, I have the Lord Jesus Christ through His Spirit living in my heart. I have my name written in the Lamb's Book of Life. My citizenship is in heaven. How rich I am since Jesus came my way. I have so much in the Lord. So how do we overcome the financial feud? Well, we recognize, hey, money's got some danger to it. I got to treat this like I would treat a gun and be careful with it. I see that money can't satisfy me, so I find my contentment in the Lord and in His provision. And then admonition number three, make money your servant and not your master. What did Jesus say? No one can serve two masters. For either he will hate the one and love the other, he will hold the one and despise the other. You cannot serve God and money. You can't find satisfaction in money, So don't go down that road. You can't serve God and money. And if you're a lover of money, you're not going to be walking with God, because those two things are mutually exclusive. Look what it says in verse 17 of chapter 6, 1 Timothy. Instruct those who are rich in this present world not to be conceited, arrogant, high-minded, or to fix their hope on the uncertainty of riches, but on God, who richly supplies us with all things to enjoy. Instruct them to do good, to be rich in good works, to be generous and ready to share, storing up for themselves the treasure of a good foundation for the future, so that they may take hold of that which is life indeed. Don't fix your hope on money, because money is uncertain. You can have a lot of money today and it can be gone tomorrow. I remember back a few years ago, silver was going crazy. People were buying silver, and the price of silver just kept going up and up and up. And I said, man, I need to get some silver. So I bought silver. The very next day, I think it dropped. And I bought it. It was like the very peak. I looked at a 10-year map of silver. I bought it at the very peak. It's dropped down from about $48, $49 down to about $15. And so if any of you would like to buy silver at $49, I have some for you. But that's the way money is. You buy something and then it all goes down, or it gets wrecked, or something happens to it. Money talks, it says goodbye. And the scripture says, hey, you know what? You brought nothing into this world. You come in naked. You can't take anything with you. As Job said, naked I came from my mother's womb, and naked I shall return there. The Lord gives and the Lord takes away. Blessed be the name of the Lord. I mean, money is uncertain. So I don't fix my hope on the uncertainty of riches, but on God, who's a good God. And he richly supplies us with all things to enjoy. So let me give you, just in closing, some things that will help you, some very practical things that will help you in your marriage, in your home, in your heart, as you deal with money. Number one, put God first in your finances. You want to have a plan, a program, to have the right attitude toward money in your marriage and in your family? Put God first in your finances. The scripture says, Proverbs chapter 3, honor the Lord from your wealth and from the first of all your produce, so that your barns will be filled with plenty and your vats will overflow with new wine. It says in the book of Leviticus, the tithe, the tenth, is the Lord's. And that belongs to God. A tenth of everything that you make, that I make, that belongs, that's God's. And so what do? We don't give the tithe, we bring the tithe, we bring the tenth, because we say, God, that is yours. And I'm gonna honor you, the first, off the top, I honor you in my wealth. You know why that is so important? Some people say, oh, that's Old Testament. We don't do that, that's Old Testament. Here's my attitude toward that. God forbid that a Jew under law would give more than a Christian under grace. I mean, I think that that's the baseline of giving. It's Lord, I want to give to you. It all belongs to God. But when you bring the tithe, you're saying, God, I'm bringing you the first 10% because I know that it all belongs to you and I want to honor you. Honor the Lord from your wealth and from the first of all your produce. Why? So that your barns will be filled with plenty and your vats will overflow with new wine. That's a principle in Scripture. 1 Samuel chapter 2, verse 30, the Lord says this, the one who honors me, him will I honor. And so when you honor God with your wealth, when I honor God with my wealth, God honors me, you back. The one who honors me, him will I honor.
8: 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It's from the We Are Family series. Pastor Jeff will return with more in just a minute. You know, we've been in messages about family and marriage all this month because that's where the devil likes to attack first, our homes, and then our culture and our world. And the Bible is clear that our world is headed for some very treacherous times. The Apostle Paul warned Timothy in 2 Timothy chapter 4, verses 3 and 4, the time will come when they will not endure sound doctrine, but wanting to have their ears tickled, they will accumulate for themselves teachers in accordance to their own desires, and will turn away their ears from the truth, and will turn aside to myths. Boy, isn't that the truth today? If you're wise in the Lord's word, you know that time is now. The pressure to soften, to hedge, to go quiet, it's real. But that's why From His Heart exists, to tell and encourage you with the truth, and tell the truth with love and conviction, no matter how uncomfortable some may be when they hear it. 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
7: You mark this down. If you hold on to everything and you say, well, you know, I can't afford to give. I can't put God first in my finances because I'm so far behind on these other bills. Listen, 90% with the blessing and honor of God goes way further than 100% with God's hand off of it. And so if you want to please God, if you want to honor God, if you want to say, God, I'm going to put you first in my finances, then start to give to the work of the Lord. Honor Him with your wealth. Jesus said, where your treasure is, there will your heart be also. Don't store up for yourselves treasures on earth. Store up for yourselves treasures in heaven. And if you want to make sure that the love of money doesn't get in your heart, a sure way to break the chains of greed and the love of money is to start giving and investing money in heaven's bank. There are only three things that last forever: God, His word, and people. So we invest in the kingdom, the work of the kingdom. We invest in spreading the word of God. We invest in ministering to people the good news that Jesus saves. So begin to put God first in your finances. Secondly, check with God before making any purchases. You don't buy anything before you talk to God about it. Because so many of us get in trouble. Why? Because we impulse buy. We see something we want, and then we confuse wants and needs. And go, oh, I want that new Corvette. And I just need that new Corvette. No, you need a car. You don't need a Corvette. You want a Corvette. There's a big difference between wants and needs. And the scripture says this: if we honor the Lord with our wealth, that God, Philippians 4:19, in the context of Philippians 4, is people who are giving to the Lord, honoring the Lord from their wealth. And Paul says that God will supply all your needs according to His riches and glory by Christ Jesus. That's a promise in God's word. You honor God, God will take care of you. He will provide for you. Now, the difficulty is, and my God shall supply all your needs. Needs, not greeds, not wants, needs. Many of us don't know the difference between needs and wants. Some parents need to learn the difference between needs and wants. God will provide your needs. And you know what's interesting is the person who's really content, you know, you find your contentment in the Lord. If we have food and covering with these, we should be content. And the person who is really rich, when we talk about rich, that person is the one who says, I don't need anything else. I'm completely satisfied. I don't need anything else. A very lowly farmer, wasn't just barely making an existence, was out in town one day, saw the richest man in town, and he said to him, you know, Sir, I am richer than you are. The man looked at him. He said, how do you figure that? He said, because I have all I want and you don't. Adrian Rogers used to like to say, you want to know how rich you are? Count up all the things that money can't buy and death can't take away, and that's how rich you are. We find our satisfaction in Jesus. So we check with God, put him first. We check with him, Lord, is it okay that I buy this? Because all my money belongs to you. So Lord, is it okay if I buy this item and buy that item? God, what do you say? Is that a need or is that a want? And then thirdly, discuss all financial matters, keep no secrets, and develop a plan. In your marriage, discuss financial matters. Involve your spouse in the finances. Keep no secrets. It's amazing. I did a little search on Google. How many couples, husbands and wives, and the husband has a secret account and the wife has a secret account, and they spend money here and spend money there and they don't talk about it, and this person doesn't know and that person doesn't. Don't do that. Don't have any secrets. Put it all out on the table and work on a plan together. When Debbie and I were first married, now I'm very frugal. I came fifth or sixth kids. We had enough, but there was not a ton extra. And so you just learn to be frugal, you know? And so when I went to college, I was very frugal. I had five classes. So I bought one spiral notebook. It was five subjects. Had like 40 pages of paper in each one of the notebooks, because I thought I can get one notebook and that's only like $3 or $4, whatever it was. And you know, Debbie is totally different. She would have a binder full of notebooks for every class. Well, when you have one notebook, five subjects, and the notes start to run over into the other subject, it's like I was in trouble. I was writing it on my tennis shoe. I mean, I was like, I'm running out of paper. It's like, well, go buy some more paper. Oh, I don't want to spend the money for that. I don't really need that. I can just write it on the back. That's the way I am. So Debbie and I get married, and I'm a super saver, and she is not. I mean, she's good with money, but she's not a super saver like I am. I used to love to play this game when we first married, had little kids, and I'd be like, Debbie, how cheap do you think we could live? She goes, I hate this game. It just ties my stomach in knots. It's like, you're going to lose your job, you know? And so anyway, we first got married. Well, she had had some medical issues, and she was off work for 3 weeks, and she racked up some medical debt, and she had some credit card debt, and she had a card payment. And so we get married, and so we're sitting down, and I'm wanting to be the leader and saying, hey, Debbie, we got to talk about our finances. Now, I came in with a car that was paid for. I had no debt. I had a five-subject, one-ring notebook, you know, that I was going by. And and I had some money that my grandmother had given me. I think I had like $5,000. And so that's what I was bringing to the table. And so we sat down, and I said, Debbie, how many credit cards do you have? And so she took them all. She had like 12. It was a lot. And so we put them all out on the table. And I said to her, I said, okay, I think I took a Visa card. And I said, okay, you got this one? I said, pick one more. And she thought it was a game. And I said, pick one more. And she said, okay, I'll pick this Foley's card. So she picked a Foley's card. And I said, okay, those are the two that you have. And I took out the scissors and I started cutting up all the other ones. And she said, what are you doing? I said, you don't need those. I said, why do you need those? You know, to me, it was like, hey, you got one notebook, five subjects, that's good enough. If you got a Visa card or a Discover or American Express, that's all you need. Because you can buy gas, you can buy clothes, you can do anything with that. Why do you have a Foley's card and a Macy's card and a Phillips 66 card and a, you know, whatever, 7-Eleven card? I don't think they have those, but you know, you have all these cards. Why do you need that? And so I started cutting them all up, and to her tremendous credit, she didn't freak out on me, but she was thinking, what in the world are you doing? And I told her, I said, I'm taking over the finances. First month, I forgot to pay her car payment. Because I didn't have a car payment. I didn't know. I thought they were going to send me a bill. She said, they don't send you a bill. They give you this book. And then it's like, I've never had that before, so I just didn't send them anything. Next month, I gave her, I said, you take care of the finances here. You pay the bills, but I want to know what we're doing. And she's good at paying the bills. She pays them on time. But we made a commitment. We had a plan. We're not going to spend money that we don't have. We're not going to overextend ourselves. We're not going to buy this car even though it's going to strap us. We're not going to get house poor and buy a house that's going to take us up to here. Now, we want to have margin. Why? Because the scripture says that instruct people to do good, to be rich in good works, to be generous and ready to share. You can't be generous and ready to share if you're up here with your commitments. And if you buy things, not your needs, but your greeds and your wants, and all of a sudden you have all these bills to pay, and then if something happens, you got both people working, and if something happens, there's a little hiccup, there's a bump in the road, somebody gets sick or somebody loses his job, then it's disastersville because there is no margin. God says, I don't want you to live that way. And so develop a plan. Hey, if you will, do what God says to do. If you'll watch out about the inherent danger of money, if you'll learn to be content in the Lord and His provision, and if you'll make money your servant and not your master, then you'll enjoy financial freedom. And the financial feud that many go through in life won't come to your doorstep, and you'll be able to talk things out. You'll be able to be on the same page, and God will be glorified.
8: Well, we pray that today's lesson on From His Heart with Pastor Jeff Shreve has helped you toward being content in the Lord and trusting His provision by using money God's way. 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Well, I'm Larry Nobles, and a big thank you for joining us today on From His Heart. And we pray you'll be right back here tomorrow for the next lesson in the We Are Family series. 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
3: I'm so glad you're drinking deeply this morning from God's Word as you listen to The Well, the Voice of Life. I'm Bill Bumpus. The Bible says, as the deer pants for streams of water, so my soul pants for you, O God. My soul thirsts for God, for the living God. When can I go and meet with God? More great Bible study on the way here from The Well. But right now, I want you to hear this story.
9: O Lord, don't rebuke me in your anger or discipline me in your rage. Have compassion on me, Lord, for I am weak. Heal me, Lord, for my bones are in agony. I am sick at heart. How long, O Lord, until you restore me? Return, O Lord, and rescue me. Save me because of your unfailing love. For the dead do not remember you. Who can praise you from the grave? I am worn out from sobbing. All night I flood my bed with weeping, drenching it with my tears. My vision is blurred by grief. My eyes are worn out because of all my enemies. Go away, all you who do evil, for the Lord has heard my weeping. The Lord has heard my plea. The Lord will answer my prayer. May all my enemies be disgraced and terrified. May they suddenly turn back in shame.
10: Hello, this is Paul Cannons. Stay tuned and allow God to touch your life for a power walk. Have you set your mind to do something and you're excited about getting it done and you're committed to walk with the Lord, to go to church, to serve, to surrender your life to God, and then all of a sudden the unexpected takes place? Teenage daughter becomes pregnant. The wife or the husband is frustrated with the marriage. The child believes that they need to look at their sexual orientation and reevaluate it. And then all of a sudden you go to the job and there are issues there that you didn't plan on. And what do you do when you're committed? You really want to do what God is saying, but there's a storm, an unexpected storm that comes. And the rain is now falling and you got to make that turn. But it's a difficult turn because you never saw it coming. What do you do then? Well, folks, it's when these things take place that it is easy for us to back up and slowly back up so much that we end up in the same position we were, waiting for the blessings to flow before we do what God is saying do. And that is contrary to what God is saying in His Word, though. I mean, the Bible says these last days will be difficult. There will be troubles. There will be pain. There will be hardship. And some people's love, Matthew chapter 24, for Christ will grow cold. If we love Him, we will keep His commandments. But some people's commitment to do what God says, to obey what God is saying do, will just eventually drift and not be as productive and effective and energized as they once wanted it to be. So if we're not careful, we would live in frustration than rather have the strength within to count our trials joy.
11: For more on this subject and other helpful resources, please log on to powerwalkministries.org.
12: And I shall dwell in the house of the Lord forever. At the conclusion of the Shepherd's Psalm, David expressed his deep desire to dwell in the Good Shepherd's presence. Are you at home with God? Are you comfortable in His presence? Because God is Spirit, He is always everywhere. Theologians refer to this reality as His omnipresence. Rhetorically, David asks, "Where shall I go from your Spirit? Or where shall I flee from your presence?" In Psalm 23 and verse 6, David's thoughts come full circle, returning to his use of the personal pronoun. "The Lord is my shepherd," he begins, "and I shall dwell in the house of the Lord forever," he ends. In other words, home sweet home is with the good shepherd of his soul. I'm Ron Jones, and this is Something Good.

0: If you've ever gone house hunting, you've seen your share of starter homes, single family homes, even dream homes. But today, you'll get a tour of your forever home. Hello, I'm Brian Davis, and this is Something Good with Dr. Ron Jones. Well, in the last sentence of the last verse of Psalm 23, King David says, "And I will dwell in the house of the Lord forever." 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
1: Well, these days, HGTV is the place where many people go to dream about what we might call their forever home. 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There are all kinds of programs you can tune into where you'll find real estate experts and contractors and do-it-yourselfers who will show you how to make over your home, right? And make it into your dream home. Most of us, including my wife and I, have a growing list of features that you'd like to have in that home that you imagine living in for the rest of your life. It may be extra bedrooms, it may be a kitchen or bath upgrade, some kind of customization, maybe indoor and outdoor spacious living. The list goes on and on and on. We all have in our minds this dream house, this forever home that we might build. Now, a starter home is different than a forever home, right? A starter home doesn't have everything you could possibly dream of. It's a starter home. I remember the first home that Catherine and I bought. We were newlyweds. We were living in Houston, Texas. The first home we bought was vacant. Owner didn't even live there. He lived on the north end of town. And it had burglar bars on the windows. Yeah. The neighbors were thrilled that this young couple was moving into the neighborhood. A nice neighborhood, the best street in the neighborhood, you know, a decent house, had good bones, all of that kind of stuff. They were thrilled that we were moving in and we were going to fix it up. And we became weekend warriors. I don't know how many trips we made to the Home Depot, you know. First thing we did was take the burglar bars off the windows. Whew, that freshened up the place. And then we painted the exterior, we painted the interior, we made some other improvements. It was our first house. It was a starter home. It wasn't our forever home. In fact, since then, we've moved several times. We don't live in Texas anymore, we live in Virginia. And we've had several homes. We're grateful for the home we have now, but it's still not our forever home. We still dream of different things that we would like to do and upgrade here and upgrade there. Sometimes we'll drive through neighborhoods together and, you know, see the sprawling this and the sprawling that, and we dream about our forever home. Something like a forever home, I think, is what David had in mind when he concludes Psalm 23, this beloved psalm that we've been studying, slowly and phrase by phrase. And we come to the end, and David says this, "And I shall dwell in the house of God forever." What exactly is David thinking about when he writes this? Well, we're going to explore that a little bit, but I want to start by just focusing on one word, and it's the word dwell. Did you know there are no less than 9 Hebrew words in the Hebrew language that we find in the Old Testament that are translated dwell? And this particular word that David uses suggests, as you might imagine, that the word dwell means to sit down, to inhabit, to live in. In our vernacular today, we may talk about our dwelling place as home sweet home, you know, home sweet home. Catherine and I love to travel. And when we do, we might stay in a hotel, sometimes a nice resort. And these hotels and resorts might do everything they can to make us feel at home. But I've never stayed in a hotel or a resort that feels like home sweet home. Dorothy was right in The Wizard of Oz when she said, "There's no place like home." I mean, imagine the most luxurious, the most delightful resort setting. Still, there's no place like home. That place where you just kind of settle in and you dwell, you inhabit, you live in it. It just feels like home. I think David had something like that in mind as he wrote the word dwell. I shall dwell and find my home sweet home in the house of God forever. He imagined it as his forever home. Now, if we go back centuries when David was writing Psalm 23 and we put our shepherd's sandals on and we put our fleece coat on and think like sheep a little bit. At this point in the beloved Psalm, David envisions the seasonal return of the flock to the shepherd's homestead. Remember, we've been journeying with the sheep all along, and they've been traveling to different places, even through the valley of the shadow of death, as they were making their way up to the summer tablelands or the highlands. Well, after spending the summer in the high tablelands, the flock then moves down, back down the mountain and heads home for the long winter, because fall is coming, and the torrential rains and the storms of the fall, they want to escape that, and so they begin the long journey home, and the sheep return to their familiar corrals and the shelters owned by the shepherd. All right, have you got the picture there? Have you gone back in time enough to kind of understand the agricultural movement here in the psalm? But what exactly else was David thinking here?

0: Home sweet home for him begs a question. Are you at home with God? Are you at home in the Lord's presence? Or are you uncomfortable in his presence? I know some people, and they may come to church, but it's an uncomfortable experience for them. They can't wait to get out the door. I remember that. I remember a time that I was far away from God during my college years, and I went to a church one Sunday, sat in the balcony, way up there in the corner. It was an uncomfortable experience because I was far away from God. I was out of fellowship with him. Are you at home with God? Do you deeply desire to be in his presence? Now let's talk a little bit about the presence of God in the world today. Because God is spirit, he is always everywhere. Let me say that again. Because he is spirit, he is always everywhere. Theologians refer to it as the omnipresence of God. And if you hold your place here in Psalm 23 and go with me to Psalm 139, just up the road from this beloved psalm, Psalm 139, David eloquently expresses this theological reality that God is always everywhere. He begins with a question. Where shall I go from your spirit? Or where shall I flee from your presence? If I ascend to heaven, you are there. If I make my bed in Sheol, you are there. If I take the wings of the morning and dwell in the uttermost parts of the sea, even there your hand shall lead me and your right hand shall hold me. If I say, surely the darkness shall cover me and the light about me be night, even the darkness is not dark to you, and the night is bright as the day, for darkness is as light with you. What a beautiful and eloquent description of an aspect of the nature of God we call his omnipresence. He is everywhere, always. And David imagines in these words the possibility or the impossibility of escaping the presence of God. He begins with two rhetorical questions. Where can I go from your spirit? Where can I flee from your presence? He follows it with four if propositions. And he begins to imagine, if you please, some travel excursions that he might take to high and low places. He imagines a travel experience to a remote place, the uttermost part of the sea. Can you imagine traveling to a place where all you see around you is water? And you're all alone. And then he imagines a dark place. And in every one of these places, he realizes God is always everywhere. He cannot escape the presence of God. Now, David is not trying to run from God's presence. Jonah did. For Jonah, the presence of God and his omnipresence, the fact that he was always everywhere, was not a comforting thought to Jonah. He was trying to get away from God. But here, David finds a comfort in knowing that he cannot escape God's presence. So I ask you again, are you at home with God? Do you deeply desire his presence? And you feel when there is just something in your spirit that is not right with him and there's some distance between you and him. Maybe you're out of fellowship with him for some reason. Or maybe you've been away from church for some time. Maybe your schedule hasn't permitted you to be in the Lord's house. And you just feel some of that distance, that withering of the soul.
1: 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Well, some people try to run from the presence of God, but King David relished it. With the rest of today's Something Good radio message, My Forever Home, here's Dr. Ron Jones.
0: Also in Psalm 23 and verse 6, the latter half there, David comes full circle in his thoughts, doesn't he? And he returns to his use of the personal pronoun.

0: Remember, this is titled Psalm 23 and Me because there is an abundance of personal pronouns in Psalm 23, starting with the Lord is my shepherd. He doesn't say the Lord is our shepherd, all right? He doesn't say the Lord is a shepherd or even the shepherd. He doesn't say the Lord is your shepherd. David is deeply, deeply personal about his relationship with God. He says, the Lord is my shepherd. And then at the end, he says, and I shall dwell in the house of the Lord forever. He could have said, and we shall dwell in the house of the Lord forever. He could have said, and they will dwell in the house of the Lord forever. But no, David is all about his personal relationship with his good shepherd here. In other words, home sweet home is with the good shepherd of his soul. Can you say that? Have you gotten to that point in your journey with God that home sweet home is in the presence of the Lord? So first thing I wrote down as inspiration to me is, Ron, do you deeply, deeply desire the good shepherd's presence? And wherever you go, you know that he is always, always with you. Secondly, as inspiration from this phrase, I wrote down this, delight in going to God's house for worship. Deeply desire his presence and find as the greatest delight of your soul to dwell in the house of the Lord forever. Now, if you were to do a study of that phrase, house of the Lord, throughout the Old Testament, you would find more often than not, in an Old Testament context, it refers to the temple. And prior to the temple, the tabernacle. The tabernacle was the portable worship facility that the Lord instructed Moses and Aaron to build and that followed the Israelites around the wilderness for those 40 years. Eventually, they built a more permanent facility known as the temple. And this God of the Bible, who is omnipresent, always everywhere, chose to localize his presence, in the temple. And in some sense, David here is saying, I can't wait to get to God's house and worship him. He delights in that. Again, just up the road from Psalm 23, we run into Psalm 27 in verse 4, where David says, one thing I have asked of the Lord, that I will seek after, that I may dwell in the house of the Lord all the days of my life, to gaze upon the beauty of the Lord and to inquire in his temple. There was nothing that delighted David's heart more than going to the house of the Lord and worshiping with the throng of God seekers. And later he said in Psalm 122 in verse 1, I was glad when they said unto me, let's go to the house of the Lord. Is that the deep delight and desire of your heart? It is the best day of your week, the highlight of your week when you come to church. I know you expect a pastor to ask you that question and encourage you in that way. But take the pastor out of me and I can tell you the highlight of my week is when we're together in worship. Do you share David's delight in going to the house of the Lord to worship him? Now, certainly today, the temple is gone. And from a New Testament perspective, yes, believers in Jesus Christ are the temple of the Holy Spirit. Okay? But the omnipresent God of the Bible, who is always everywhere and who dwells in us in the person of the Holy Spirit, also encourages us as the sheep of his pasture and as believers in Jesus Christ to find fellowship together with other believers in a local church. In other words, solo Christianity. There's no expression of that anywhere in the Bible. And the best that Christianity has to offer, friends, is in community with others. That's why you got to get connected in a local church and be here on a regular basis. I got to tell you, as a pastor of a local church, I'm growing concerned. I was concerned about it prior to the global pandemic. I'm even more concerned about it now, and that is the church-going habits of God's people. The national statistics prior to the COVID pandemic was that church-going people like you and me were actually physically in church, present in church, 1.4 times a month. And then the pandemic came, and you look around, and like most churches across the country, we're at a 50% in-person attendance as compared to prior to the pandemic. And what does it say about the delight of our soul? That we're prioritizing other things like amusement or recreation or travel or kids' sports than being in God's house. When David says, "And I shall dwell in the house of the Lord forever," he's saying, "Lord, I'm just asking one thing of you," he says elsewhere, "just one thing. Can you just give me that opportunity to be in your presence, in your house, with God's people, all the days of my life?" Like Solomon, he could have asked him for a whole bunch of stuff. Solomon asked for wisdom. God gave it to him. David said, I just want to be in your presence. And there's no greater place to be in your presence. You know, Jesus says, where two or three are gathered, there I am in the midst of them. We got more than two or three, but isn't it great to be in the Lord's house with other people who are passionately following after the Good Shepherd? David said in Psalm 84 and verse 10, listen to this, "For a day in your courts is better than 1,000 elsewhere." A day in your courts, in your presence, is better than 1,000 days I can imagine elsewhere. He goes on to say, "I would rather be a doorkeeper in the house of my God than dwell in the tents of wickedness." I remember when I was a young boy growing up in Indiana, I loved baseball. I played baseball, and I was pretty decent at it. My parents had me in the baseball leagues as early as I can remember. Back then, it started in the Wildcat leagues. I don't know if we have Wildcat leagues today. And then I got a little bit older, and we played Little League baseball. I played for my high school team. I played back then for what was called an elite pony league team. I was playing baseball every chance I could get. But I remember one season, at the start of the season, I missed the first 9 practices on my pony league team. My coach calls me up, as you can imagine, beside himself, because I was the starting shortstop and one of the pitchers in the rotation. He calls me up and he says, "Ron, are you planning to play baseball with us this summer?" I said, "Yes, I am, coach, but I can't practice on Sunday because that's when I'm in church." That was my response as a teenager. You see, I loved baseball. Loved it with all of my passion. But I didn't love it more as a teenager than being in God's presence, in His house, with His people, and came that close to getting kicked off the team. Now, I'm not telling you that story to elevate myself. I look back and I think part of that was evidence of the transformation, the real transformation that Jesus Christ brought about in a young teenager's life. My desires and my priorities aligned with His.
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0: My concern for a lot of us is we're so focused on earthly things, we're never homesick for heaven. We're so settled down in this life. Oh, this is my home. I got to build my forever home right here. Don't forget that in the Old Testament, Abraham pitched his tent, but he built his altar, not the other way around.
1: That's next time in part two of Dr. Ron Jones' message, My Forever Home. Join us then for Something Good. For Ron and the entire team here at Something Good Radio, I'm Brian Davis saying God bless and thanks for listening.

0: 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Got a great story for you to hear right now, and then it'll be time for more great Bible teaching right here on The Well, the voice of life.
1: Jesus is the bread of life, so that bakers can understand. Jesus is the water of life, so that plumbers can understand. Jesus is the light of the world, so that electricians can understand. Jesus is the cornerstone, so that architects can understand. Jesus is the Sun of righteousness, so that astronomers can understand. Jesus is the hidden treasure, so that bankers can understand. Jesus is the life, so that biologists can understand. Jesus is the great physician, so that doctors and nurses can understand. Jesus is the good teacher, so that educators can understand. Jesus is the lily of the valley, so that florists can understand. Jesus is the rock of ages, so that geologists can understand. Jesus is the true vine, so that horticulturalists can understand. Jesus is the righteous one, so that judges can understand. Jesus is the pearl of great price, so that jewelers can understand. Jesus is wisdom, so that philosophers can understand. Jesus is the word, so that actors can understand. Jesus is the good shepherd, so that farmers can understand. Jesus is the Alpha and the Omega, so that scientists can understand. Jesus is the King of Kings, so that royalty can understand. Jesus is the way, so that traffic wardens can understand. Jesus is the truth, so that politicians can understand. Jesus is the resurrection, so that funeral directors can understand. Jesus is the one. Jesus is the one.
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3: You got to understand, God loves people that you don't like. 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And God so loved them that he sent his son. And the son came loving them. He didn't come talking about them. He didn't come sticking his nose up. He didn't come saying, I want nothing to do with these people. He came loving them.
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6: It can be very painful when God is trying to get your attention. It can be very painful, but he disciplines us because he loves us. The pain that God afflicts is out of love for the ones he accepts. Let me say it again. The pain that God afflicts is out of love for the ones he accepts.
7: You may already know that the Lord disciplines those he loves, but have you ever wondered why? Hi, I'm Philip Keller, and you're listening to Cornerstone Connection with Pastor Gary Hamrick. Well, of course, one of the reasons is what Pastor Gary Hamrick said just now. He disciplines us because he loves us. But there's so much more to it than that, and Pastor Gary shares the rest of the story with us next as he continues his in-depth look at Psalm 119. From Cornerstone Chapel in Leesburg, Virginia, here's Pastor Gary continuing through his mini-series, Blessings and Benefits of the Bible.
6: The reason why he disciplines us is because he loves us. And I can tell you, I know God loves me. Can you feel that sometimes? You're like, oh, then God must really love me. I feel like he's got me on a choke chain sometimes. Do you know what I'm talking about? Or one of those electronic dog collars from now and again. Just like, okay, Lord, I get the message. But that's because God loves us. And he loves us so much that he will discipline us. He will bring correction into our lives, and it is not comfortable. The writer of Hebrews says that. He says, no discipline is pleasant at the time, only painful. It can be very painful when God is trying to get your attention. It can be very painful, but he disciplines us because he loves us. The pain that God afflicts is out of love for the ones he accepts. Let me say it again. The pain that God afflicts is out of love for the ones he accepts. Which leads us to point number two from Hebrews chapter 12, is that God accepts you as his children. That's another reason that he disciplines you and me, because it's an indication that he accepts us as his children. Between verses 6 and 8 of Hebrews 12, the word son is mentioned six times, and it's just a familial name. So daughter, son, six times, children mentioned one time, father mentioned four times. The whole concept is God is our father, we are his children, and any good, loving parent will from time to time, in a right way, discipline his or her children. The most unloving thing for a parent to do is to never discipline their kids and to let them run wild and to get in all kinds of trouble. Those people will grow up to be criminals in our society. No exaggeration. Loving, compassionate discipline is actually a good thing in the life of a child. And as our Father in heaven disciplines us, it is an indication that we belong to him. Okay? You don't discipline other people's kids. You discipline your own kids. So the fact that we get disciplined by God means that he's making a statement. You are my son. You are my daughter. And I love you. That's why I discipline you. None of us goes around. I haven't disciplined other people's kids, just my own. Except one time, actually. Actually, now that I think about it. Now this isn't anything that I would recommend, but it's one of those moments. You ever been in one of those moments where you're in a public situation and you're just like, what in the world? Why are those kids allowed to get away with this? And so the situation for me, this is years ago. I've mentioned this story before, but I was at Walmart and I was looking. Yeah, that enough is enough to make you want to discipline somebody. But I'm at Walmart and I'm looking for something, whatever it is. And I can hear in the aisle across from me, this kid, I don't know how old this child was, just yelling at his mom saying, you're stupid. You are stupid. I heard him. He wanted some toy or something that was on the shelf. And she said, no. And he kept saying, you're stupid. Okay. And I'm on the other side of the aisle. You know, I'm peering through like all the shelving. I'm like looking through the shelving, like, what is going on over there? And he just kept saying it. You're stupid. You're stupid. You need to buy this for me. You're stupid. She kept saying no. She's very gentle, a little too passive in my opinion. And then she walked around to my aisle now, and the child was left still on the other side, having his own little temper tantrum, yelling over the shelving. You're stupid. So now the mom is on my side now, and she's like looking for her items. So I just sneak to the other aisle where her son was. And I just, hey, come here for a second, come here. And I just kind of got down like this, said, don't you ever talk to your mom like that again. And I walked away. I couldn't help it. Now, I didn't touch the child, I would never touch the child, but I did just, I kind of gave it to him, and his eyes were like big as dinner plates, and then I was like, Jesus loves you, and I walked away, but normally speaking, Normally speaking, because I'm not, normal is only a setting on the washer. I'm not that, right? But normally speaking, you only discipline your own kids. And so when God disciplines us, it's a statement to us. You're my son. You're my daughter. And I can't let you get by with that. When you're walking in sin or rebellion to me, I can't let you get by with that. So he accepts us as his sons and daughters. Number three, God's discipline means that he wants to teach you something. The very word discipline in Hebrews 12, in the original Greek language, the word discipline is paiduo, and paiduo means to train, to teach, to instruct, or to educate. So the very fact that God disciplines us, just the meaning of the word is that we have something to learn. There is some lesson that he's trying to teach us, so learn it, because I have found the quicker I learn it, then the easier it goes for me. The longer it takes for me to learn it, the more God's discipline is felt. And then finally, number four, just on the subject of discipline, is God wants you to be more holy and fruitful. Because that also is mentioned there in Hebrews 12, verses 10 and 11. God disciplines us for our good, that we may share in his holiness. No discipline seems pleasant at the time, but painful. Later on, however, it produces a harvest of righteousness and peace for those who've been trained by it. So you hear the holiness aspect and you hear the harvest aspect. But the harvest will not come until you get the holiness part. The only word in the Bible, in all of the Bible, that is used in triplets to describe God is holy. You can say a lot of things about the character and nature of God, but the one word that is only repeated as triplets in the Bible is the word holy. There are two scenes in Isaiah chapter 6 and Revelation chapter 4. Both scenes are when the angels are around the throne of God. In Isaiah chapter 6, the seraphim are there, these winged angelic creatures, and they cry out, "Holy, holy, holy is the Lord God Almighty. The whole earth is full of his glory." And in Revelation 4, John sees a similar scene. He sees the throne of God. He sees angelic creatures around the throne. And he tells us in Revelation 4, 8, that day and night, they never stop proclaiming, "Holy, holy, holy is the Lord God Almighty, who was and is to come." So if that is the word that is used in triplets to describe God, guess what? Leviticus 11, Leviticus 19, Leviticus 20, 1 Peter 1, verse 16, all say the same thing. God speaking through his word, "Be holy because I am holy." And discipline can bring us to a greater place of purity and holiness in our lives and ultimately produce more fruitfulness.
7: The Lord's discipline is always designed for our good. 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Pastor Gary Hamrick will be right back with the second half of today's Cornerstone Connection message from Psalm 119 in just a moment. 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That number again is 84828. 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You can also download your copy from our website, cornerstoneconnection.cc. Well, have you ever cried out to God but felt like he wasn't showing up? The writer of Psalm 119 felt that way, but when he wrote about it, he also came to a beautiful conclusion. Now with the rest of today's Cornerstone Connection message, Blessings and Benefits of the Bible, here once again is Pastor Gary Hamrick.
6: God wants us to deal with sin. God wants us to come clean with him. He is holy and he calls us to holiness. And sometimes he will discipline us to bring us to a place of greater holiness in our lives. And so back here in Psalm 119, the psalmist understands all this related to the discipline of God. And what he basically says is, in summary of this section, As I meditate on your precepts, Lord, as I understood your statutes, I realized that you discipline with love, you correct with compassion, and I am comforted by this in my life. So, it reminds me of God's unfailing love and compassion when he disciplines me. The last section we'll look at for today is the section starting in verse 81, back here in Psalm 119. Verse 81, the Hebrew letter is kaph, K-A-P-H. Sounds like, you know, when someone is sick and they cough. So that's how you pronounce that Hebrew letter, kaph. Verse 81, the psalmist writes, "My soul faints with longing for your salvation, but I have put my hope in your word. My eyes fail looking for your promise. I say, when will you comfort me? Though I am like a wineskin in the smoke, I do not forget your decrees. How long must your servant wait? When will you punish my persecutors? The arrogant dig pitfalls for me, contrary to your law. All your commands are trustworthy. Help me, for men persecute me without cause. They almost wiped me from the earth, but I have not forsaken your precepts. Preserve my life according to your love, and I will obey the statutes of your mouth." Now, in this section here, the psalmist presents with a need, and it is a desperate one. People are trying to kill him. Now, again, nobody knows for sure who wrote Psalm 119. There's no byline to it. A lot of Bible scholars believe it was probably David. It may very well have been. He certainly was someone who others tried to kill often, starting with Saul, and then the perennial enemies of the Israelites were always trying to kill David. Well, whether it's David or not, whoever's writing this is saying, my life was in jeopardy. He said at the end of verse 86, "For men persecute me without cause." In verse 87, "They almost wiped me from the earth." In verse 88, "Preserve my life according to your love." So it's clear that his life is hanging in the balance. There are people who are after him. He was almost wiped off from the earth. And it has taken such a toll on him, as I'm sure we could imagine. I mean, if somebody's trying to kill you and you're running for your life and you're constantly on the run because somebody's trying to take your life, it could be pretty exasperating. And he describes what he feels like using this simile here in verse 83. Notice in verse 83, some kind of interesting language. He says, "I am like a wineskin in the smoke." What does that mean? He says, "I'm like a wineskin in the smoke." Well, in those ancient times, they would skin animals and then stitch up the animal hides so that the interior of it could be used like a bottle, like a vessel. And so they would use animal hides to serve as a jar for wine or water or any kind of liquid. And so a wineskin is this reference to an animal hide that is turned into a wine jar. And a lot of times what they would do in those ancient days is they just hang their wineskins on like a branch of a tree, or if they'd go inside their tent, they'd hang it up somewhere on the top of their tent. And a lot of times, because of open campfires, either for warmth or to cook by, if they hung their wineskins too close to the fire, the smoke would come up, and then the smoke would damage the wineskins. They would become all covered with soot, they would dry out, they would crack, they would sometimes break, and they would ultimately become useless. So they always tried to avoid hanging their wineskins anywhere near the smoke of the fire. The psalmist is using that to describe how he feels. He says, "I'm like a wineskin in the smoke. I feel dry, I feel useless. I don't understand any purpose. I just feel like a wineskin in the smoke." And he's saying all this because he's being pursued by his enemies, but here's the key to this section as well. He's also complaining, in a sense, that God's not doing anything about it. Because he asks questions in verse 82. "When will you comfort me?" And then in verse 84, "When will you punish my persecutors? Where are you, God? I feel dry, I feel worn out, I feel useless like a wineskin in the smoke. There are people trying to kill me. Where are you?" Not a show of hands, but have you ever felt like God didn't show up on time for you? Probably in the course of your life, you'll feel that a time or two. When you wanted something sooner than God did, or you wanted it done a certain way than what God determined to do it. And so the psalmist is wrestling with this. He's like, I feel worn out. I feel dry. I feel useless. When are you going to show up, Lord? When are you going to comfort me? When are you going to deal with the persecutors of my life? But in all of that wrestling with all of this, with God and his timing and all of this, notice what he does here. He turns to Scripture. And in verse 81, he says, but I have put my hope in your word. But I have put my hope in your word. Verse 87, very similar. But I have not forsaken your precepts. I got people who are persecuting me, trying to kill me. I'm wanting you to comfort me, Lord. I'm wanting you to deal with them. I don't know when you're going to show up, but I'll turn to your word. I'll read your precepts. I'll take to heart your statutes. Why? Because it's point number 11 on our list. It teaches me to wait on God's perfect timing. When I read the Bible, it helps to recalibrate my life. Do you know what I mean by that? Generally speaking, I have wanted God to work faster than what he normally does. Generally speaking, when you look back on your life, there are times that I have felt like I wish God had done this, wish God had done that, wish God had done the other, faster than what I would have preferred. Now, having come through it, looking back, I can see that God's timing was right, but that wrestling match is kind of a regular, normal thing that Christians will feel, that we want God to do something quicker than what we end up finding that he sometimes does. And so when I read the Bible, what happens is I find that in my soul, reading the Bible just helps to recalibrate my life so I'm more in step with God's timing, and it just slows me down. It slows me down. We are in a culture that is so fast-paced, and we're so used to getting things instantly and now that then we can tend to get frustrated with God because he doesn't perform at our beck and call. When you read the Bible, it helps to recalibrate your life so that you're more in step with the timing of God. I don't know how many of you, this is years ago, SNL had this character called Nadine, and she's like a Cajun or something from New Orleans, and she worked at like department stores or a burger joint, and everybody would come in and they were always at a rush, and she'd be simmer down now, simmer down. And sometimes the Lord speaks to me in like a Cajun voice like that. I can hear simmer down now, Gary, simmer down, simmer down now, because I can just kind of want to be ahead of him. But listen, the Bible never once gives a verse to exhort us to hurry. But the Bible is replete with example after example of verses that tell us to wait. Just wait. Psalm 27:14. Wait for the Lord. Be strong and take heart and wait for the Lord. Psalm 40:1. I waited patiently for the Lord. He turned to me and heard my cry. Psalm 130:5-6. I wait for the Lord, my soul waits, and in his word I put my hope. My soul waits for the Lord more than watchmen wait for the morning, more than watchmen wait for the morning. On and on it goes. Now I know, because I can hear the wheels turning in some of your brains, and some of you would say to me, and some of you have said to me, but how long do I have to wait? I've been waiting a long, long time. And why is it that I'm still waiting? I've been waiting and waiting and waiting. And you know, I can't answer that in the life of anybody, even my own. How long do we have to wait sometimes for God to answer that prayer or for God to do what we're hoping? How long do we have to wait? I don't know. But I would encourage you to rest in this. When I look back on my life, at the different times that I wished God had done this, wished God had done that, I can confidently say that in all the many ways God did respond when he responded, his timing was always perfect. God always shows up right on time. We have to yield to our concept of what timeliness is, and we have to trust the one that holds time in his hands will do things at just the right time. And when I get into scripture and when I read, it helps to recalibrate my life, slow things down, so I'm more in step with the timing of God. So these three things today, folks. Number one, it's number nine on the list. It is a rich source of knowledge and good judgment. Number 10 on the list, it reminds me of God's unfailing love and compassion when he disciplines me. And number 11, it teaches me to wait on God's perfect timing.
7: Waiting on God's timing can be difficult, even frustrating. But if you love him, remember, the very first thing love is patient. Thanks so much for being here with us for today's Cornerstone Connection message from Psalm 119. Pastor Gary is taking some much-needed time off for vacation, so he isn't able to join me in the studio today. But we did talk recently about giving life advice to his younger self. Have a listen. Gary, here's a fun one. After serving as a pastor for almost 40 years, if you could time travel, what advice would you give to your teenage self who is sitting and listening to Chuck Smith on the radio?
8: I did listen to Chuck Smith on the radio. I say to people, I cut my teeth spiritually on Chuck Smith and the Word for Today, listening to WABS radio in Washington. I'm sure they're not even around anymore. Sunlight 780 AM. But he just really discipled me in my early walk with the Lord. And yeah, as a teenager, as a new believer, when I really surrendered my life at the age of 15, I started listening to Chuck. And if I could time travel, that's a good question. If I could go back, I think probably what I would say is don't sweat it. Like, just wait on the Lord, trust him. Because especially as a teenager, you know, you're anxious about the future. You're wondering what lies ahead. And it's important to just be present. And so I'd probably, my advice to myself back in that day would be like, don't sweat it. Just wait on the Lord. He's going to direct your paths. Let Chuck Smith and others disciple you, you know, in your faith and lean on him. God's going to direct your paths.
7: Yeah. I think at 15, patience isn't, well, I don't think as an adult, it's a natural thing either, but yeah, definitely not at 15. I think there's that anxiousness. I'm seeing it with my daughter now. She's ready to get out of the house,
8: yeah,
7: you know?
8: Yeah.
7: So I think it's a tough age to learn that lesson, but I think it's so important because all the anxieties you have as a teenager are simple in comparison to all the decisions you have to make.
8: Yeah. Yeah. I mean, looking back, it's like, wow, I had it easy when I was 15, you know, I mean, life was a lot less complicated, a zero responsibility, except, you know, what time I set my alarm clock in the morning. And so, yeah, life gets much more complicated. So just enjoy the moment at the time and don't stress. Don't stress.
7: 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We're so glad you stopped by for today's Cornerstone Connection. We'll have more from the Book of Psalms coming your way next time. I hope you'll join us. Now for Pastor Gary Hamrick and all of us here at Cornerstone Connection, I'm Philip Keller, saying God bless you and thanks for listening. Cornerstone Connection is a production of Cornerstone Chapel, Leesburg, Virginia.

0: This is The Well, the voice of life. Good morning. I'm Bill Bumpus, and I'm so glad you're listening. And we've got some great Bible teaching on the way, so keep it right here. We also love to tell stories in between the Bible teaching programs, so you're going to hear a great story. And then, yes, we'll get back to some great Bible teaching. 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
1: So here we are with the Lord speaking to Joshua, and he says to him, do not be afraid or discouraged. Stop right there. There's a period. It's a good place to stop. Here's the first principle to remember. After you have fallen and you're finally back on your feet, remember this. Listen to the Lord and not your guilty conscience. Your guilty conscience will remind you again and again what a failure you are, what a fool to think you can ever be worth much. Those are all a pack of lies. If you put them all together, the enemy wants you to hear them and hear them often. Listen to the Lord, not the Lord's counsel, not your guilty conscience. Notice what he addresses, their fear and their discouragement. Both are very real after we've fallen. We fear what others are saying and thinking. We fear doing it again, repeating the same thing, which we may very well do. But don't fear that. That's not to be your focus. We fear the future, what it may hold. By the way, the number one command in all the scriptures is do not fear, or fear not. Check it for yourself. It's mentioned more often than any other command because we are such fearful people. So don't go there. Your guilty conscience will say, fear this, fear that. Fear these things. No, he says, don't fear and don't be discouraged. That's the other. Remember this, fear and faith cannot coexist. You cannot move ahead in faith while you're filled with fear. So give the Lord your fears. Lay them on him. Release them to him. His counsel is don't fear, don't be discouraged. Discouragement always looks back and reminds you of what was. And by the way, discouragement and hope cannot coexist. Hope always looks ahead. Discouragement will remind you, this went wrong, that went bad, you didn't handle this right. Don't go there. The Lord says, don't fear, don't be discouraged. So listen to him and his counsel, not your guilty conscience.
2: 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Have you found peace and satisfaction?
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3: 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From the Billy Graham Evangelistic Association and The Well, the voice of life.
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5: I just want to send this message to say how thankful I am to Revive Our Hearts Ministries. I have listened probably for the past 15 to 20 years when my kids were small and before I was able to really connect and be part of small groups. Revive Our Hearts was there just kind of mentoring me along and really encouraging me to get involved with my local church. And as I grew in the Lord, I was able to make those connections. They were invaluable, but it was always so good to have Revive Our Hearts to be able to come back and listen to. Revive Our Hearts, I just want to say thank you, and I really believe in this ministry. And I am so thankful for each one of you who work so tirelessly. And I just want to say thank you for what you do.
4: 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Here's Nancy DeMoss-Wolgemuth.
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6: Now, we saw in the last session that hallelujah means what? Praise the Lord. It's a command. It's praise. All of you all praise the Lord together. It's a corporate command. And that's the word that's used at the beginning of Psalm 113. Praise the Lord. In the Hebrew, hallelujah. And I'd like us to read it aloud together. Psalm 113. This is the word of the Lord. Praise the Lord. Praise, O servants of the Lord. Praise the name of the Lord. Blessed be the name of the Lord from this time forth and forevermore. From the rising of the sun to its setting, the name of the Lord is to be praised. The Lord is high above all nations, and His glory above the heavens. Who is like the Lord our God, who is seated on high? Who looks far down on the heavens and the earth. He raises the poor from the dust and lifts the needy from the ash heap to make them sit with princes, with the princes of His people. He gives the barren woman a home, making her the joyous mother of children. Praise the Lord. Let me hear that last phrase just a little more vociferously. Praise the Lord. Or in Hebrew, hallelujah. Amen. This is the word of the Lord. Thank you. You may be seated. So in our last session, we looked at that first phrase, hallelujah, praise the Lord. I want us to look today at the rest of verse 1. Praise, hallelujah, O servants of the Lord, praise, hallel, hallelujah, praise the name of the Lord. Now, the children of Israel, as you remember, these are the Hallel songs, the songs of deliverance from Egypt that were sung by the Jews at the Passover celebration, where they remembered, they looked back and remembered how God had delivered His people out of bondage. And they remembered that they had been servants of Pharaoh, slaves of Pharaoh. And the Lord had delivered them from slavery. And now they had become God's servants. Throughout the Old Testament, God refers to Israel as my servant. And by the way, when Israel didn't fulfill her God-given calling as the servant of the Lord, who did God send? The Messiah, my servant, to be the servant that Israel never could be, never was, to transform, to redeem their hearts, to give them new hearts so that they could become true servants of the Lord. So as they sang this psalm, as they read this psalm at the Passover, praise, O servants of the Lord, they realized that now that they were God's servants, they were to serve Him with joy, not out of obligation as they did for Pharaoh, but with joy, with delight. Lord, I love to serve You. I praise You, for You are a wonderful master. You are the Lord. I delight to serve You. And this verse speaks to us, I think, of the relationship between God and His people. We naturally want to view ourselves as Lord and God as our servant. Lord, would You do this for me? Would You do this? Would You get that? And don't forget this. But that's getting it really mixed up, isn't it? This psalm reminds us that He is the Lord and we are His servants. You see, when you're praising the Lord, it turns your mixed up perspective right side up. It rights our perspective to realize, oh yes, You are the Lord and I am Your servant. And as Your servant, I praise You, Lord. It's a reminder that His servants are to be worshipers. Not just drudgery, not just fulfilling duty, not just doing what we have to do, but worshiping Him as we serve Him. Not just serving Him out of obligation, but out of delight. And so this psalm reminds us that we love, we admire, we worship the one that we serve. I often quote my friend Charles Spurgeon, and I'm going to quote him a lot in this session. And he said about this verse, "His service is perfect freedom. And those who fully enter into it discover in that service 1,000 reasons for adoration." And let's be reminded, too, that not only are we his servants, but all things, all circumstances, all people ultimately are his servants. So all things and people and circumstances are to praise the Lord. To refuse to praise God, to fail to praise him, to neglect to praise him, is actually an act of cosmic treason and rebellion. All servants of the Lord, praise him, worship him, and one day, by the way, all will, right? If not now, gladly, then one day by coercion. Now, in verses 1 through 3 in this psalm, we see an emphasis on the name of the Lord. The name of the Lord, it's repeated several times, praise the name of the Lord. The name of the Lord reveals who God is. And that's the God that we are to worship. That's the God that we are to praise. We're not to praise or construct for ourselves any other God, lowercase g. We're not to praise or worship a God, small g, of our own making or our own conception. We're to worship the God, capital G, who is who he has revealed himself to be. So when we acknowledge him as Lord, praise the Lord, Jehovah, we give loving worship to what he has revealed about himself. So worship is really our response to what God has revealed to us about himself. Praise the name of the Lord. Praise his name, his character, his attributes, all that he does. Reverence, worship his holy name. And verse 2 continues in this theme, but it introduces a new word. Blessed be the name of the Lord from this time forth and forevermore. That word blessed in the Hebrew is the word barak. It means often to kneel as an act of adoration. Bless the Lord, O my soul, and all that is within me. Bless his holy name. It has to do with kneeling before the Lord. He is the Lord. We are his servants, remember? Kneel before the Lord as an act of adoration.

Look at verse 3. From the rising of the sun to its setting, the name of the Lord is to be praised. Now, you could take this in two ways, and I think they're both appropriate. First of all, where does the sun rise? In the east. Where does it set? In the west. So from east to west, throughout this whole great earth, around the globe, everywhere, at all times, in all places, the name of the Lord is to be praised from east to west. As we're sitting here in the daytime, it's nighttime in some other part of the world. Day and night, the name of the Lord is to be blessed from shore to shore, from east to west. But also, from early in the morning to the last thought we have at night, from the rising of the sun, when our feet hit the floor, till the setting of the same, till our heads hit our pillows, from morning to night, and all the day in between, throughout that whole span of time, the name of the Lord is to be blessed. Blessed be the name of the Lord. Early in the morning, late at night, in the dawning of our lives, in the evening of our lives, in the time when our physical bodies won't do what they used to do and they start to decay and decline and fall apart, as we anticipate that new body like Christ. Praise the Lord. In the prime of your life, in your youth, when you have that vigor, praise the Lord. In the afternoon of your life, in every season, when your hormones are going crazy, praise the Lord. In every season of your life. The point is, the name of the Lord is to be praised everywhere, at all times, by everyone. Malachi, the last book of the Old Testament, chapter 1, verse 11, has a similar verse. Listen to that passage. It says, from the rising of the sun to its setting, my name will be great among the nations. And in every place, incense will be offered to my name and a pure offering. For my name will be great among the nations, says the Lord of hosts. That verse anticipates, as does Psalm 113, a day of worldwide worship. Every knee will bow. Barak, eulogeo. Every tongue will confess that Jesus Christ is Lord. Hallowed be thy name. That's what we pray. Thy kingdom come. Your will be done. May your name be exalted. Now, it's not that way today in most of the earth. It's that way in this room. It's that way in many of our hearts, not as we wish it was, not as it one day will be, but we're praising the Lord. But there are lots of places in this earth where they've never even heard the name of the Lord. There are places in this earth where they have heard the name of the Lord, but they reject him. I read an article yesterday about famous, well-known women who are coming out proclaiming their atheism. They don't need God. There is no God. Actresses, businesswomen. And I'm saying one day they will know. They will believe. There will be worldwide worship. It should grieve us to be anywhere where God's name is not hallowed, starting with in our own homes and in our own hearts. And it should motivate us to pray and to long for that day. May the name of the Lord be praised. So, who should sing hallelujah? Everyone. And everything. Let everything that has breath praise the Lord. I've been listening to the geese outside my house, and it seems like the late in the evening, and I open the window, and there are these geese that are making all this kind of racket. I'm going, they're saying hallelujah. I'm sure they are. Hallelujah. They have breath. Do geese have breath? I guess they do. Praise the Lord. When should we sing hallelujah? At all times. And it may be that as you listen to this psalm today, it's hard for you to say hallelujah. Maybe you're in the midst of some deep trials. Your heart is heavy and you find it difficult to sing hallelujah. Well, remember that throughout the scripture times and throughout history and in other seasons of our lives, how saints have sung most sweetly their praise to the Lord when their hearts were being most deeply pierced by affliction, by hard times, by thorns. So it takes faith to praise the Lord when your eyes are filled with tears. But lift your eyes up. Know that God is greater. God is more real. God is more present than anything that you may be facing this day. And you may find that in the place of praise, the cloud lifts. Your heart is freed without your circumstances maybe even changing at all. But praise gives us a whole new set of lenses, a whole new set of glasses. The whole world looks different when you see it through eyes of praise. And where should God be praised? Where should hallelujahs be sung?

0: throughout the whole wide earth. F.B. Meyer was a great Bible teacher of a previous generation, and I love the way he said this. He said, God is preparing the whole universe to be an orchestra of praise and adoration to his Son. And then he said, on one occasion, a great conductor, amidst the burst of 500 instruments, is said to have missed the piccolo, tiny little instrument. And the conductor stopped the entire performance until the piccolo chimed in. Nothing can satisfy God till creation's groans are changed to rapture. And the curse, which restrains her songs, is lifted from the face of all nature. And he wants to hear your voice. You might say, oh, in this great orchestra or this massive church where we've got 5,000 people singing together, I'm just a piccolo. I wonder if God, just as our great conductor, as a conductor of our worship, might just sometimes say, let's stop the praise till the piccolo joins in. Yeah, you don't have a great voice. Yeah, you're not some beautiful cello or booming French horn. You're piccolo. I've got one of those pipsqueaky little voices when I sing, so I could consider myself a piccolo when it comes to singing. But the great conductor says, I want to hear your voice. I want to hear your praise. It may be scratchy. It may be weak. But I want to hear your voice till the whole universe comes together in a great orchestra and choir of praise and adoration to Jesus. You see, praise exercises faith that there is a God, that he is sovereign, that heaven rules, that God has all things under his control, that he is always faithful, that he is always good, and that all is well and all will be well because God is on his throne. Praise says, I trust you, Lord, even when I can't see what you're doing. Praise acknowledges that God sees what we cannot see, that he knows what we don't know, that he understands all mysteries, and that he is always at work on behalf of those who love him and who are called according to his purposes. Praise gets that. And praise displaces murmuring and whining and complaining and arguing and pouting and being anxious and being fearful. You can't praise and do those other things at the same time. You can't worship and whine at the same time. If you're whining, you're not worshiping. If you're worshiping, you can't whine. So worship, praise will displace all those other things that are not worthy of our great God. When we praise him, we can breathe in the midst of complex or difficult circumstances. We don't have to stress or strain or manipulate or fix everyone and everything around us. We can cling to him in faith and watch as our lives get swept up in his goodness and his greatness and his grand redemption story, of which we are a little part. Well, as I was studying for this series, I came across a whole bunch of magnificent quotes from, as I call him, my friend, Charles Spurgeon, on the subject of praise. I don't know that there's been anybody, maybe since the Apostle Paul, in the history of the church, who has known how to praise the Lord and how to speak the praise of the Lord as wonderfully as Charles Haddon Spurgeon, who was that prince of preachers in the 19th century and in London, England. And so I want to read to you just some of those quotes, but I want to tell you that if you'll go to reviveourhearts.com, we've put up a PDF there that you can download, you can print it out, of a lot more Charles Spurgeon quotes on praise. And you might just want to print that out, take it with you with your Bible to your throne time with the Lord, to your quiet time, and just read and meditate on some of these quotes that lift our hearts up to the Lord. But let me just read some of them to you now, and let's join our hearts. I don't have words. I feel like a pre-kindergarten speaker and writer when I get around people like Charles Spurgeon. But my heart soars with them as they lift up the greatness of God. Here's some of this language is a little quaint, but you'll follow it. Spurgeon said, "Come, you children of God, and bless his dear name. For does not all nature around you sing? If you were silent, you would be an exception to the universe. Does not the thunder praise him as it rolls like drums in the march of the God of armies? Does not the ocean praise him as it claps its thousand hands? Does not the sea roar in the fullness thereof? Do not the mountains praise him when the shaggy woods upon their summits wave in adoration? Do not the lightnings write his name in letters of fire upon the midnight darkness? Does not this world in its unceasing revolutions, round and round and round, does not it perpetually roll forth his praise? Has not the whole earth a voice? And shall we be silent? Shall man, for whom the world was made and sun and stars were created, shall he be dumb, as in silent? No, let him lead the strain. Here's another one. Many of our doubts and fears would fly away if we praised God more. And many of our trials and troubles would altogether vanish if we began to sing of our mercies. Oftentimes, depression of spirit that will not yield to a whole night of wrestling would yield to 10 minutes of thanksgiving before God. And another one. We don't sing enough, my brothers and sisters. How often do I stir you up about the matter of prayer, but perhaps I might be just as earnest about the matter of praise. Do we sing as much as the birds do? Yet what have birds to sing about compared with us? Do you think we sing as much as the angels do? Yet they were never redeemed by the blood of Christ. And this one, it would create an almost miraculous change in some people's lives if they made a point of speaking most of the precious things and least of the worries and ills. Why always the poverty? Why always the pains? Why always the dying child? Why always the husband's small wages? Why always the unkindness of a friend? Why not sometimes, yes, why not always, the mercies of the Lord? That is praise. And it is to be our everyday garment. Here's another one. It's a great thing to praise Jesus Christ by day. But there is no music sweeter than the nightingale's. And she praises God by night. It is well to praise the Lord for his mercy when you are in health. But make sure that you do it when you are sick. For then your praise is more likely to be genuine. When you are deep down in sorrow, do not rob God of the gratitude that is due to him. Never stint him of his revenue of praise, whatever else goes short. Praise him sometimes on the high-sounding cymbals, crash, crash, with all your heart and being. But when you cannot do that, just sit and mean his praise in solemn silence, in the deep quiet of your spirit. And then this one. Surely goodness and mercy have brightened all the days of our lives. Each day has been so wonderful with his mercy, his goodness, that if we had only lived that one day, we should have had cause to praise the Lord forever and ever. So how much, O servants of the Lord, does he hear praise coming out of your mouth, out of your life? How much do others hear us expressing our praise to and for the Lord? Praise the Lord. Praise, O servants of the Lord. Praise the name of the Lord. Blessed be the name of the Lord from this time forth and forevermore. From the rising of the sun to its setting, the name of the Lord is to be praised. Hallelujah.
1: That's Nancy DeMoss Wolgemuth on Psalm 113. 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The registration for True Woman 27 opens July 1st. That's right, True Woman 2027. It's going to take place in Indianapolis on September 30th through October 2nd. Now, we know that's over a year away, but we want you to start making plans to join us. I've been overhearing the plans for this conference, and it's going to be a truly special event. Tomorrow, we're continuing in our Psalm 113 series with Nancy. Now, ancient people worshipped animals, and it's easy for us to recognize how futile this is, but the truth is, all of us are tempted to worship other gods. They're just a little sneakier. Nancy will begin to uncover some of those tomorrow. Please be back for Revive Our Hearts.

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1: Good morning from the Well. I'm so glad you're listening. I'm Bill Bumpus, and the Bible says, "How precious concerning me are your thoughts, O God. How vast is the sum of them. Were I to count them, they would outnumber the grains of sand. When I awake, I am still with you." More great Bible study on the way, so keep it right here on the Well. Right now, I think you're going to like this.
2: Few people from the ancient world still capture our imagination as much as the Apostle Paul does. His 13 epistles, 13 letters that he wrote 2,000 years ago that became part of our New Testament, they take up more than half of the New Testament. There on the road to Damascus, God changed him into the man that he would use to literally change the world and change it for generations to come. Saul was among the prophets and teachers there in Antioch when the Holy Spirit set apart and called the first gospel missionary team and sent them out. We need to be bold with the gospel. Just as bold as the Apostle Paul. It may cost us something. No, it will cost us something. It may cost us friendships. You may not get invited to all the reindeer games like you were invited before. You may not get that promotion. But all that you once added up and put in the gain column, maybe that's become loss for the privilege of knowing Christ and knowing Him more intimately.
3: Hello, this is Paul Kennings. Stay tuned for a quick word that will touch your life. Following Christ literally means putting my life at risk. I'm willing to do what He says. Matthew chapter 8. "Behold, there arose a great storm. Who is in this boat? Fishermen." He puts them in their comfort zone. They're accustomed to storms. They're accustomed to being on the sea. It was a great storm. It was difficult. They could not manage the situation. The situation was outside of their control. Folks, that's when our faith in Christ is tested. It's when the storm is rocking the boat and it's all outside of our control. It's not where we could get money from the savings account. Not where we could cash in the CD. No, this is a time when everything is out of our control. No matter how well we planned with savings account and health insurance and life insurance and all the different things attached to all the annuities and the bond programs and the this and the that, all of those things don't matter now. It's way outside of our control and it's way beyond any kind of plan and security that we put together. When that happens there, what do we do then? The disciples didn't have no discussion with Christ. They followed Him. They're in the boat. The issue is, when they're in that boat, will they put their life at risk to do the things that God is saying? Will they put their job at risk? Would they put their marriage at risk to stand for the things that God is saying in a loving, patient, godly manner? Would they serve God no matter what people say? Will they fix their eyes on Jesus and whatever that costs them?
4: For more information on today's topic or other helpful resources, log on to powerwalkministries.org.
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9: Help the child learn that life is not about avoiding pain, because sometimes our culture teaches them it's about being happy and avoiding all kinds of pain. They stay immature. 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
10: That's Dr. John Townsend, and he's back with us again today on Focus on the Family, talking about how you can implement healthy boundaries with your children. Thanks for joining us. I'm John Fuller.
8: You know, yesterday we talked about teaching kids to accept the consequences of their actions. I think most parents struggle with that. Then we covered the strengths and weaknesses of gentle parenting and really defining boundaries and how we get on to a healthy, regular, reinforced boundary approach to really help your child to mature and grow in the healthiest way possible. Today, we're going to talk about some key concepts, including the steps to helping kids develop their own sense of right and wrong, which, as we talked about yesterday with Dr. Townsend, no is actually a good thing for a child to learn. It starts to develop their identity, and you want that child in later teen years to be able to say no. And so that's a good thing. It's not an error if they're pushing back a little. But how do we do this constructively? It's going to be a great conversation, and I hope if you missed last time, get the Focus on the Family app so you can hear it and hear all the inventory here at Focus on the Family.
10: Yeah, that app is available and free to you, and we hope you'll get that. Dr. Townsend has co-written a book with Dr. Henry Cloud. It really is a classic. It's called Boundaries with Kids: How Healthy Choices Grow Healthy Children, and we'll encourage you to get a copy when you contact us.
8: John, welcome back to the program.
9: Thanks, guys. You know, I was thinking, when you read that part about Henry and I writing this, John, it came about because all the boundaries work was working, and then people came along and parents said, we'd like to help our kids with this boundary thing before they have the train wrecks and the pain that we had in our adult lives. So can you write it in a more preventive level? But thank you to the parents who were asking for that.
8: Yeah, that's so good. Let me start here. What does it look like for kids to learn to respect the boundaries of others?
9: Well, they don't start off that way because their life is, you know,
8: it's all about me.
9: It's about me, and mom and dad exist to serve me, and that's okay for a while. But sooner or later, you're going to be in a world of relationships, and they have to learn this. And there are some relational no's they have to learn. As young children, don't hurt someone. I mean, it's fundamental. Don't trespass on someone's things, and especially don't punish another kid's no. If a kid disagrees, don't make them bad because they got to have a choice. How do you do that? Well, you have empathy for it because it's hard for them, but you correct them and you give them consequences where there's disrespect. Even if they don't like it, they have to learn that mom and dad don't like disrespect of themselves and other people. But here's another really important part. They'll learn to respect other people's boundaries when you establish your own separateness as a parent. For example, the child wants to do something, and you've already played with them for a long time, and now you want to, I don't know, do a crossword puzzle. And the child comes up again and says, play with me. And sometimes the parent's tempted to say, well, I got to be a good parent. Even though I spent 2 hours here, I'll put my puzzle aside. The best thing to say is, no, I'm going to do a puzzle right now. That's what I need to do, but you can play. And all of a sudden, the child's in a world where, oh, you're not always available when I always need you. I've got to respect that. So insist on your own separateness as well as the child's.
8: Yeah. You know, we've had Dr. Ken Wilgus here. You might know Dr. Ken Wilgus, great guy. He wrote the funniest book title, which was Feeding the Mouth That Bites You, How to Emancipate Your Teenagers into Adulthood. And it really is in this area that I'm about to ask you, and that's giving kids some age-appropriate freedom to help them separate themselves in a healthy way from the parent. For example, he would say, at some point, you let your 13, 14-year-old own their room.
9: Yep.
8: And his rules were, you just don't have, nothing can be stinky or rotting. Hopefully we've taught you how to keep your room nicely, but that's it. And you hand it over and you don't take it back. Is that a good thing?
9: That is so wise. It comes down to what, in the book we call it the law of sowing and reaping.
8: Yeah.
9: You know, think about how we all learn as humans, not just kids. We learn when we reap what we sow. Look at freedom. How can they sow when they don't have a choice? You've got to have freedom to make a bad choice to sow so you can reap. They have to be free to sow positive things or negative things. Otherwise, there's no reaping and no learning and no growing.
8: That's so amazing. Let's talk about unconditional love. You know, this one, I have this banter in my own head when you're saying, I love you. I love you so much. You're never going to know how much I love you. Put that down. If you don't respond, and it like totally communicates my love is conditional. And I think parents, we have this inner struggle going, am I loving this child unconditionally, or am I putting all the conditions on it because they're not performing or behaving mm-hmm. the way that I want them to? Speak to that dilemma, and then what is healthy, real, unconditional love look like?
9: Yeah, let's start with what that really is. Think about God. I don't know about you guys, but he hasn't answered all my prayers this year. Right. But I know he loves me all the time. Yeah. And so some people think that unconditional love is always feeling good feelings toward and always gratifying the child. I feel good toward you. I'm always, that's love. Well, that can be hate. You can make a drug addict out of that. Mm. So love is really a stance of I'm for you and I want your best. And if we can change it from the feeling and gratification to it's a mental state that makes me want to do the very best for you, even if it's uncomfortable, that's unconditional love. I don't have to feel good feelings when my kid's screaming and yelling and causing a mess. But I shouldn't be harsh, but I should be direct. But I know I'm doing the surgery that's needed right now.
8: So unconditional love is, hey, I didn't kick you out of the house.
9: And hate might be, I did kick you out of the house too early.
8: Yeah.
9: Instead of when
8: yeah,
9: you should.
8: Yeah, I mean, that's the whole balancing feature of parenting. Let's hear a clip like we did yesterday. Let's hear a clip from a dad on setting boundaries.
11: My two sons are 24 and 26 years old, and they don't really help out with the bills or rent, and what little money they make is spent on drugs. My younger son is trying, but he sees his older brother getting away with stuff, and he just follows in his footsteps. I don't believe it.
9: My heart just sank to hear this man. Whoever you are, man, I'm so sorry. I'll say a prayer. Let me provide a sort of a path here for this gentleman who's kind of living a nightmare. You're going to need support. Whatever's going on in the house with two grown young men who are doing drugs and not spending it on the right things and that sort of thing, you're going to need to get external support. So don't do this on your own. Get a good church, a good Christian therapist. Get people around you who have the same values, because for you to change this is going to take some time. Now, number one, I think you're going to have to get, once you've got the support systems in, you're going to have to insist on a drug-free home. I mean, that's just, you can't compromise on that. And there are going to have to be some rules that you'll probably need help with in constructing, such as, here's what will keep you in the house for as long as until you're ready to launch, because they do need to launch sooner or later, and here's what won't. There are good counselors and therapists that can help you make a plan. You're going to need to chart a path for autonomy that your sons are not ready for. So I want you to start, as Stephen Covey says, with the end in mind. The end in mind is that they're out of your house. They can't be happy with that or fulfilled with that. Out of the house, autonomous, free, working somewhere, drug-free. And so what does it take to create that, keep the long run in mind? That means some of them may need a coach or a counselor. They also may need to know some house rules that you're going to enforce, and they may need to have the consequences of, you can stay here if you don't do drugs. If you can't, I'm sorry, you're going to be out of the house. And I've had to do that with many parents who said, well, what will they do? Well, they'll probably sleep on a friend's couch for a while and eat pizza and then find out, gosh, it's better being at home like the prodigal son. But you're going to have the rules and enforce those. And all the same time, letting these young men know that you love them, even though they will say that you hate them, you're providing experts, you're providing structure, you're providing a way and a path for autonomy and leaving and cleaving that they don't possess.
8: John, you encourage parents in the book to consider pain a good experience. It can be a good experience for them to know the bottom. And, you know, we all say this in the Christian community, you know, it's important for your children to go to a valley if that's where God needs to meet them. And, you know, one of the most, I think, challenging questions I ever received is, would you be willing to let God take your kids through that valley?
9: I think that's the hardest prayer any of us can pray, but it's a good one.
8: Yeah, and tell us why. Why is pain helpful?
9: Well, let's start with Hebrews 12, where it says, all discipline seems painful, but it brings the peaceable fruit of righteousness. God's very clear, and he's the being that created neuroscience and parenting in the first place, and we want our kids to live a life of being right, living the right life. And so pain teaches us things. Now, we're not talking about the wrong kind of pain. We don't want to damage the child. Yeah. We don't mind them being uncomfortable. Discomfort is very different than damage. So evaluate if it's the right kind of pain that will help them mature and thrive. But yes, help the child learn that life is not about avoiding pain. Because sometimes our culture teaches them it's about being happy and avoiding all kinds of pain. They stay immature. Actually, embrace it. Make it your ally. Learn to deal with a difficult teacher. Learn to deal with that bully. Learn to deal with a sport you haven't done or a course you haven't taken. And look what happens on the other end when you succeeded. And so all of a sudden they realize pain is my friend. It's my ally.
8: Yeah. But it's, again, hard to stand there as a parent and allow that to happen. But you got to do your best to let God do his best.
9: Yeah.
8: Right?
9: And that's when we need community. Those parents who are like-minded, and you can call them and say, I'm so sad. My child's crying and they're discouraged, but it was a legitimate boundary and a consequence. And the parent goes, stick with it, stick with it. And if you tell your child, stick with it, that child takes that in. And when they're 30, they'll go, I've got a hard job. I've got a hard marriage. I can stick with it because I've done it before.
8: That's good.
9: It's the internalization.
10: Yeah. And if you're that parent and you're thinking, this is just too difficult, I don't have the community, I don't know where to turn, Dr. Townsend mentioned the importance of a Christian counselor. We have caring Christian counselors here at Focus on the Family. 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
8: John, let's play another question about boundaries.
12: Hi, I have a question. My son is very energetic, likes to be active, like play sports and all these things, but I find it hard to get him to actually sit and listen. He's 6 years old, and I was wondering what would be a good way to teach him the importance of listening and having good listening skills.
9: Yeah, and you're addressing this at the right time, too. Six is a great age to learn that. And at six, especially boys, a lot of times girls, too, you're interested more in your activities and you're interested more in what you have to say and not what anybody else has to say. So I would address this very directly with your son, just like any parent does. Here's how you clean your room. Here's how you set it for the table. And I would say, I want to help you learn to listen because this is something that I think you're kind of challenged in. It's going to be very important to you. And so you just tell him, this is how you have great relationships. This is how people like you better. This is where you learn things. Now, sometimes a six-year-old who's really into activities will just blow that off. But it's in there somewhere because you have to give them the framework first of why this is important. And the second thing is you give them examples and say, when I was trying to tell you something about X, a movie we saw or something we did at church, and you kept changing the subject and talking about yourself, it didn't work between you and me, and you and I weren't that close. And all of a sudden, they realize, oh, this affects my relationships. And then sometimes a child will say, well, what do I do? Well, teach them the basics of asking questions. Stop talking and then say, how are you doing? What did you think? How was your day? And teach them those basic questions that everybody's got to learn, three or four of them that can get somebody to open up. And then have them practice that with their friends. And all of a sudden, now they're the captain of the team. Now, if none of that is working, that's when you have to say, in our home, we're going to need to have you talk and then listen and talk and then listen. And if you can't stop talking, sweetheart, what am I going to do? But there might be a consequence for that because you talking all the time and not listening is kind of hard on the whole family. It's not good for you. But hopefully it'll be done before you have to go to the consequence. But I've had parents have to do that, say, it's your turn to stop talking and start listening and make that a norm so they do it in the real life.
8: It's so funny. I'm laughing because when I was a child, my mom's best friend, and we considered her family part of our family, my mom's best friend, Penny. And I think I was just talking way too much. Heaven knew that I would be sitting behind a microphone someday. But she said to me, she just turned to me, and she said, Jimmy, you've got diarrhea of the mouth. Talk about making an impact on a child. I still remember that. I know where I was standing.
9: Word pictures are helpful.
8: When she said it, and you know, my immediate response, I just went quiet. Because I thought, oh, I didn't know. But I mean, to this day, I think it centered me on being able to be quieter so I can actually hear the person across the table from me.
9: Isn't that something?
8: But it, you know, somebody might look at that and say, that was harsh. but it did have a positive impact in my life.
9: Let's change that word from harsh to direct.
8: Yeah, okay.
9: Because every time, sometimes in our culture, it's sort of like if someone's direct, they're mean and harsh. Well, it feels harsh because you've never heard that before. But it's just direct by a caring, warm person.
8: That's let's baptize the word direct. Because our culture's all about tolerance of everything, even parenting. Mm-hmm. Like, you got to tolerate your child's behavior. No, you don't. Really. So I don't know. I think back on it now, I laugh because, you know, who would have known I would end up in communication
10: It's richly ironic, isn't it?
8: Yeah. But anyway, so let me ask you this. You, in the book, you described three realities. Let's spend a little time here and speak to the three realities of setting boundaries.
9: Yeah, it's very simple. And sometimes since parenting is so complicated, we get into details that we don't need to get to. But if you can remember these three things, it'll really help. Is first, there's a problem and your child's not perfect. Your child's not perfect. And it's just the way it is. And if you can say that and realize, you know, that we're born into the world in an imperfect world and my child needs training and my child needs growth, you're okay. That makes us all relaxed to know my child's not perfect. They're just a work in progress. But next, it's plug in. You need relationships. It takes a church. It takes families. It takes neighbors. Don't do this alone, not even with a great spouse. We need other people's perspective and strength. And then the big one, I think, besides that, is grow in your own character and your own boundaries. When you have your own boundaries, your child's living around a grown-up who can make hard decisions, do the right thing, and succeed, and they see that and they want that.
8: Connecting that one to the first one, I think one of the things I think I did well was to show my boys that I'm not perfect. Mm. You know, we know the child isn't perfect. And sometimes in parenting, we can reinforce that all day long, you know. But what helps, I think what really helped for my sons was when I could confess that I'm not perfect. Yeah. I made that, I blew that. I remember one time saying to Trent after, you know, I think I disciplined him for something and it was probably too much energy. And I said to him, I'm sorry, I really reacted to that in a way that I shouldn't have reacted. And he had the biggest smile on his face. He was probably eight. And I said, why are you smiling like that? He goes, I didn't know parents had to apologize.
9: Wow.
8: Wasn't that?
9: What a light bulb moment.
8: What a light bulb. And it was a good thing. And I think maybe, you know, you see these lessons that you lay down for your kids. That was probably one of the brighter lessons that I was able to get to.
9: Well, the funny thing about that, Jim, is, you know, we think it's a big deal that we let them know we're not perfect. They know.
8: That's true.
9: They've been watching.
8: Thank you for joining my therapy today with Dr. John Townsend.
9: They're just waiting to see you. Are they going to ever admit what I already know?
8: Yeah.
9: And that's in what you did. I love that rupture and repair dynamic of once you know you've screwed up, how fast can you repair it?
8: Yeah.
9: And kids do get that eight-year-old smile like, okay, things are okay.
8: Yeah.
9: Don't wait. Do it quickly.
8: Yeah, that's so good. In that context of the third of the realities, there's a concept in there. You said time does not heal all. We tend to use that so freely in our culture. Time will take care of it. We lose a loved one. Mm-hmm. Time will heal that. It's partially true, isn't it? Mm-hmm. It may not be all the way true, but...
9: Well, look at it like this. When you go to your doctor with a bacterial infection, does she say, well, time's going to heal this?
8: No.
9: She says, it's going to take time. Time is a necessary but insufficient condition. You must have it. It's not enough because of two other elements. It's time plus grace plus truth will do anything. Grace is the love of God, the love of other people, the support, and information, truth, principles, structures, these sorts of things. Time will do it as long as there's grace and truth involved.
8: Yeah. You know, for our parents that are in the middle of work and life and orchestrating all of that, and let's not talk about the in-laws and Christmas and Thanksgiving and all the stuff that happens throughout the year. You want me to do what, Dr. Townsend? Teach boundaries to our kids? Make the pitch for why doing this actually saves you so much work later.
9: There's a why here. And the why is because it's not now, it's about the future. The family, and you guys know this better than anybody, the family is an oven where you take this little bitty being and then you take it through all these experiences and these growth things, and then they come out, hopefully, a functional, loving adult. They can love, they can work, their life is in place. And that's what our job is about. And so if you can tolerate the tough thing about the attitude problem now, or the disrespect, or the chaos, and think, I'm making something later that'll be good for her and good for me, the parent's job is to bring the future into the present and say, we're doing these things because we want you to be a strong person, a happy person, and in control person.
8: Mm. You know, one of the things, and we've talked with Dr. Kevin Lehman, and you know him well as a friend, you know, the birth order, personality, temperament must play into this a bit. And we saw that in our own children. You know, you think you're the same family, but each child is unique. Mm-hmm. And so we had the strong-willed child, then we had the more passive child. And you do have to, I would think, and maybe you disagree with this, I would think you have to kind of adjust these approaches of boundaries to the temperament of your child a bit. Not in the concreteness of them, but maybe in the way they're delivered, or how would you answer that question about how I deal with the type of child I have, the strong-willed child and the passive child, just as an example?
9: Absolutely. I totally agree with that. The basics are the basics. There are house rules that we will always keep and we will stick to. But you have to customize it according to the temperament of the child, which was just built in and baked in from the DNA. And when you do that, everybody wins. So it's the communication style, is how direct you are, is how much you listen. As long as the basics are working and you're doing it their way, everything works.
8: And I think it's so good because, again, with my oldest son, it's very linear for him, very logic-driven. He just wants to know. I remember saying to him, once he had his license, we had a midnight curfew, and I said to him, you know, be home by midnight. And he said, why? And I said, one, it's the time limit. And two, nothing good happens with teenagers after midnight. And he said to me, do you have empirical data to support that? That was exactly what he said. And my other son, who's much more feeler, I had the same chat with him 2 years later. Mm-hmm. And he said, okay, Dad, I think you're right. Very different responses, right? But that's the point, that you have to know your child, which takes a bit of work, and then apply those principles accordingly.
9: Just like you'd like to be treated.
8: Yeah, well, there you go. I think that's in Scripture, isn't it? Treat others. Yeah, we get it. John, this has been great. Thank you so much for, man, a lifetime of learning when it comes to neuroscience and therapy and psychology, but mostly the biblical application of this. And you've said it a couple of times here that the Lord is the creator of neuropathways. Mm-hmm. And we're finding that more and more. And I just love the way you blend that, first as a Christian, but secondly as a professional who works on the mind. I mean, these are important things to know, and that's the goal of us as parents, is to, I hope, to create the healthiest adult children that we can, because in that we're honoring the Lord with our responsibility as the parent, right?
9: Yes, that's true, Jim. And I've just got to thank you for all the years of keeping the mission and vision straight. I can't tell you how many parents I have referred to you whose lives and parenting were saved over the years because there was a message, there were skills, there was help that nobody else was putting out. So thank you.
8: Thank you so much, Dr. Townsend. It really helps when people like you sit at the microphone here and we can talk about it together. And that's the invitation. If this has sparked awareness for you, or you know somebody that needs this book, get a hold of us. When you make a monthly pledge of any amount, we'll send you a copy as our way of saying thank you for joining the ministry. And together, we're helping more people. Your donations allow us to serve parents who are struggling. One listener said this, I have learned so much from you and love the biblical parenting truths you encourage us with. Thank you for your time and energy. 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
8: And Dr. Townsend, you're involved with raising up the next generation of strong Christian counselors through your efforts at Concordia. Tell us more about that.
9: Well, it's the Townsend Institute for Leadership and Counseling at Concordia University in Irvine, California. It's for people that want an opportunity to enhance their career, get a new career, move up the ladder. We're a fully accredited remote graduate degree school. We got three programs. You can get a master's or a certificate in counseling, or an organizational leadership, or an executive coaching and consulting. And we have now a PhD in counseling. And actually, Forbes magazine made us the number one remote PhD in counseling. So we're real happy about that.
8: Yeah, it's great.
9: We have hundreds of students. They're getting great jobs. We're at the bottom third of expensive schools like ours. And we have these great guest experts, people like Henry Cloud, Patrick Lencioni. There's a person named Jim Daly who speaks with our students who's very well.
8: It's always fun to talk to the students.
9: So, yeah, we're at townsendinstitute.com.
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10: 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I'm John Fuller, inviting you back as we once more help you and your family thrive in Christ.
1: This is The Well, the voice of life. I'm Bill Bumpus. 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We would love to hear from you, any questions or comments you might have. Well, coming up next, more Bible teaching right here on The Well. But first, I have something very special I want you to hear.
14: How many of you know that memory is not such an issue anymore? It's more like you just distract it all the time. Can I get a witness in the house? No. It's like any little distraction can totally take you off your path, right? I know, like when I go in my bathroom to clean out a drawer, I open the drawer. I see something in the drawer that needs to go into the closet. I go into the closet. I start reorganizing my closet. I look up there. And I realize that I don't really like the hangers in my closet. I possibly need to go to Target to get more new hangers. I go to Target. I forgot to write a post-it note about the hangers. I find myself on the contact lens aisle. And then somehow I get home and forgot about the hangers, but now I'm realizing everyone needs to eat. I forgot about dinner. So now I need to go get some pizza. So I go get some pizza at the pizza place. I now see a friend I haven't seen in 5 years. We start talking about stuff. And I remember that I left my child at home. I probably need to go back home. I go back home. I feed the child the pizza. I water the yard. I do the dishes. Somehow it's 10 o'clock at night. I go back upstairs. I notice that the drawer is still pulled out in the bathroom.
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16: You and I need to weigh our words. You and I may forget what we say, but God will not. And that should, you know, add a weight to our conversation. Our words will be resurrected. And if our words are going to be resurrected, let's bury those words we shouldn't say. Let's bury those words that are hurtful and harmful and unwholesome. We need to be weary of that great moment. Just as our bodies will be resurrected, so will our words. And let's hope they will not haunt us, but vindicate the reality of our faith in Christ on that final day. What we say today counts for eternity. That was our Minute of Truth. If you enjoyed what you heard today, visit us online at ktt.org to hear more clear biblical truth for everyday living.
17: The Lord is my light and my salvation. Whom shall I fear? The Lord is the stronghold of my life. Of whom shall I be afraid? 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Though an army besiege me, my heart will not fear. Though war break out against me, even then I will be confident. 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
20: All right, so today we are talking about dad tired.
21: Is that a thing?
20: Well, I just want to know, do moms get tired?
21: Are you kidding? Yeah. Like, every woman's listening. Like, of course women are tired. Moms are tired. Are dads tired?
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21: Welcome to Family Life Today, where we want to help you pursue the relationships that matter most. I'm Ann Wilson.
20: And I'm Dave Wilson, and you can find us at FamilyLifeToday.com. This is Family Life Today. Literally, it's the opposite. I watched you and most moms, they never stop. And I'm not saying dads don't either, but you talk about tired and exhausted and worn out. Moms are worn out.
21: But so are dads. And sometimes we as women don't give them space to even admit it because we feel like our lives as moms can be so much harder. But I think this is a real thing, and I think it's good to talk about it.
20: Yeah, and so we've got Mr. Dad Tired himself, Jared Lopes, in the studio. Started a ministry years ago called Dad Tired. Jared's been on here before, but it's been a few years. Welcome back.
22: Hey, it's good to be back with you guys. This feels right. And I'll just say, every time I tell somebody Dad Tired, I do feel a little bit silly because I know my wife's like, oh, okay, you know, their Mom Tired is very much a real thing. And everyone keeps saying, you should start a ministry called Mom Tired, which we should, because moms are absolutely...
20: That might be next.
22: Absolutely.
21: But tight. I have to tell you guys, like, even coming into the studio today, I was excited. And I was thinking, why am I excited as a woman that we're going to talk about dads being tired and men? And I felt this, Dave, every time you would preach on this at church. I think women are anticipating this message. And I'm not sure why. Why do we like that?
20: What do you mean anticipating what message?
21: We like it when you talk to dads and men about the gospel, about Jesus. And I think it's because we see the greatness in our men. We see the potential. And I think maybe I'm feeling it more because I think we're living in a culture that downgrades men. We're living in a culture that's, I love that we're lifting up women, but in the midst of that, it feels like men are dumb or
20: overlooked.
21: Yeah, there's the masculine toxicity, which is a real thing. But I feel like sometimes men are thinking, "What? Who are we supposed to be now?"
20: Now, Jared, where'd you come up with even the title, Dad Tired?
22: Yeah, somebody just asked me that. And I wish I could say I was like clever enough to sit down and put a bunch of names together that was going to be a hit. And it was none of that. It was actually, Dad Tired started in a season of my own marriage that was, we thought we were on the brink of divorce. We were in a very, very rough spot. To this day, we bring up this season of life and it still brings Layla to tears. You know, it was so, so hard. My son was 3, which was the age that I was when my dad bailed on me. So it was just really an emotionally hard, hard season. There was a story, I've told it many times in the book, and I've even told it last time I was here, but Layla had been waking up in the middle of the night. She'd been setting her alarm at 2 a.m. to go into the living room, and she was praying, begging God that he would capture my heart again, because I was so hard-hearted. I had pushed her away. I had pushed the kids away. And she had just been, she was like, I don't know what to tell Jared. He had been a pastor. I had been a pastor for 12 years. So she's like, what do I say to him? He knows all the answers, right? So I just need God to do what I can't do. I need God to change his heart. And I didn't know she had been getting up in the middle of the night to do this. She told me in the middle of a fight, which is a terrible thing. You know, I was ready to fight. I wasn't ready to hear that my wife's praying for me. So she tells me this, and that was what really got God used that to soften my heart. You know how the Bible says it's God's kindness that leads us to repentance. It was the kindness of God through my wife. And so God just started changing my heart. I happened to write this blog that said, I feel like I'm failing as a husband and dad, but I don't want to. I don't want to do it to my son and to my kids what my dad did to me. And that blog, I wasn't like a blogger. I say I wrote a blog, like I wasn't a blog. It was like a millennial processing online. You know? Like, that's typical.
20: Yeah.
22: So I just wrote this blog, but it went viral because all these mommy blogs picked it up and started sharing it. And these guys started to reach out and say, Jared, I feel the same way. I feel like I'm not the man I want to be or who I thought I would be. And so I was like, well, these guys need to talk to each other. We need to encourage each other. And so I created a little Facebook page, and they said, what do you want to call the Facebook page? And I just said, Dad Tired, almost tongue in cheek. It was the smartest unintentional thing I've ever done, because it guys resonate with that.
20: Something happened around the country and the world when you put that blog out there, and the title is perfect. Mm-hmm. You know, I know it was just a thought, but man, when you read that, Dad Tired, you're like, that's me. I want to be a winner. I want to be the best man and husband and dad. We all have it, I think, in us, and yet we feel so tired and we feel like we're failing. So something connected with men.
22: I think that's it, because most guys, there's not a lot of men's ministry out there that is doing, I mean, there's some stuff out there, but there's not a ton. When you think comparatively to women's ministry, it's like there's not as much for guys, and there's especially not as much for dads. And the stuff that I was coming across was like, dude, you need to figure it out. Man up, get it together. Yeah. And it's like, well, I know. I know I need to do all that, but I just can't seem to do it. And I need God to do in me what I can't do in myself. And so I think the way God's used it is that you're starting off by saying, I'm not perfect at this. That name kind of gives the indication, I'm not perfect at this, but I'm willing. We used to say, Dad Tired and loving it. Like that's the name of the first book was, I'm totally exhausted, but I love this and I'm willing to keep going. So. Mm.
21: Jared, when you talked about your wife praying for you, Layla,
22: mm-hmm.
21: one of the
20: by the way, we didn't mention, you got four kids.
22: Four kids.
21: Yeah.
20: Wow.
21: But when-
20: You are dead
22: I'm
20: tired.
22: Trying to be a mascot.
21: She died. When she talked to you that one night, do you remember what she said, which to me, when I just got stuck on that, of what she asked you of you being a Christian?
20: Well, that's a different conversation.
22: That was a different...
21: Oh, do you not want to go there?
20: No, I mean...
21: Oh, it's a different time.
20: Different than that prayer at night.
21: I thought it was around that same time.
22: So she asked me that when we first started meeting, and when I was getting to know her. She was fairly new to the faith.
20: Yeah, tell our listeners what she said.
22: Yeah, so Layla gave her life to Christ in college. So she came in with just a real hot fire for the Lord. Like, you know, this is all new and God has saved me, and she was passionate for the Lord. That was attractive to me. And so she sees me just kind of going through the rhythms of ministry. And I remember one time she said to me, she said, Jared, are you a Christian because you really love Jesus or because you get paid to be? And I was like, who are you to say, you know, I teach people about Jesus, you know, I do. And she was asking sincerely, like
21: She wasn't being sarcastic.
22: She wasn't being sarcastic. She just was really curious. Like, it seems like you're just going through the motions. And she has a way of hitting you across the face with truth, and somehow you still feel loved.
20: I guess so.
22: And I honestly was mad. I remember I took her home back to her apartment, and I was like, you know, I guess maybe I'll call you some other time. But I got back to my apartment, and that question, those words just kept going through my brain over and over and over again. Like, am I really committed to this, or am I just going through the motions? And I think, you know, the Bible says in Genesis, like, man, it's not good for man to be alone, so let us create for him a helper. Mm. Man, Layla has helped me really figure out what it means to live a life for the Lord. And I think that's a key point for a lot of guys and our spouses in general. Like, do you view your spouse as somebody that is helping you become the person God wants you to be versus this person is just going to make me happy all the time?
20: Yeah.
22: Layla, that question didn't make me happy, but it did make me more holy.
20: Mm. Yeah, it's interesting that, you know, you have the conversation after you're married that she's getting up at 2 a.m. and praying for God to get your heart. Mm-hmm. You had a conversation years before you're even married, mm-hmm. and it's still the same sort of request and prayer. Right. I mean, Ann and I spoke at a chapel at a seminary a few years back, and they said, tell the students something they need to know. You know what our first point was? I wonder what you think of this. Our first point was, and you know, I've been in ministry 30 years as a church leader, pastor, and this was probably 10 years ago. So 20 years, I said, you can have a really successful ministry with a really lousy walk with God. Mm-hmm. You

0: but be far from God.
1: Yeah.
0: You know, I can post pictures on social media and I can show up in public and even to church and man, it looks like we got our lives together, and behind closed doors, our marriage is falling apart. My heart is far from the Lord. You know, I think there are a lot of, if we're honest, there are a lot of people in that situation. And what we don't want, like for us at Dad Tired, what we don't want is just tell guys, here are the 10 things you need to do to behave well so that you can just get your life figured out. Guys know, like we know. That's why most guys don't want to go to counseling, because they're just like, I'm not going to pay somebody to tell me what I need to do. I already know what I need to do, you know? And so I think what we're trying to do is say, man, what we really want you to understand is the gospel, that God should have bailed on you because of your brokenness, because of your sin that you're already well aware of. And instead of bailing on you, God has pursued you with his great love. If a guy meditated on that, studied that, focused on that day in and day out, it's impossible to not love your wife more when you recognize how much God loves you. It's impossible to not be more patient with your kids when you realize how patient God has been with you. And the list goes on and on and on. The gospel is actually what's changing us as men, not just behavior modification. Mm.
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1: Well, it's interesting. As I read your book this week, the Dad Tired Q&A mixtape, which, by the way, has a cassette tape on the front. Some of our listeners are like, what's that? I grew up with that. Actually, I grew up with a, what was it, 8-track? Yeah, and then a cassette tape. And that, you know, Jesus-centered answers to questions about faith and family. So you answer all kinds of different topics and questions. But the more I read it, the more you keep coming back to what you just said. If you want to love your wife, be the husband, be the dad your wife and your family longs for, it all comes back to this walk with God. I mean, over and over, because you, like I said, you Q&A, mixtape, it's all kinds of questions. But I kept getting, that's the theme, right?
0: Mm-hmm. I mean, I was, if I'm honest, I was thinking about that 2 nights ago as I was falling asleep. This is usually where God speaks to us in the silence. Our lives are just so, have so much noise in it. You know, it's just so busy.
1: Especially your life with 4 kids. Yeah.
0: Literal noise all the time. But I was laying in bed and I was falling asleep. It was quiet. And I just was feeling that it starts with, like, what am I doing? Am I being the man? Am I actually doing a good job as a dad? I was feeling that through the day, like, haven't had a good conversation with my kids, haven't been intentional with my kids this week. You know, I was coming up with all the strategies I needed to do. Okay, maybe if I do these 3 things, I'll be a better dad this week. And I literally came back to that thought that you just said. What I really need to do is fall more in love with Jesus. Mm. Come back to Jesus. Because if I'm in the presence of the Lord and I'm reminded that that gospel truth, I will be a better dad. I've seen that play out. I'm not just saying that because it makes a good book title or chapter or whatever. Like, I've seen it play out in my life. The closer I am to Jesus, the naturally the better husband and father I am.
1: And you know what? I'm thinking, as Jared says that, you represent all the women listening right now in some ways.
2: Well, wives. I'm still stuck.
1: Oh.
2: Back on when Jared said, guys know what they're supposed to do. As a wife, as moms, I think we think, do they? Mm. I didn't know that. Because that's why we as women keep reminding.
1: I think she's saying that because she's married to me.
2: No, I'm
1: my
2: serious.
1: My husband didn't know what to
2: because
1: do.
2: Because I talk to a lot of wives, and I think that our impression is guys probably never think about this stuff. Guys are thinking about how they can be a better dad and a better husband when they go to sleep at night. Because some men aren't always verbal in saying, man, I want to be a better husband or dad. And so even that fact that guys know, you think they do?
0: I think intrinsically there's guys want to do well in their role as a man. Most don't know how. Mm. And so they find other things to be good at. Work. The feedback loop at work is faster. I go to work, you tell me my job description and I do it and I get a raise or I get a pat on the back or, you know, I closed the sale or whatever it is. And so that's just, I want to be good, but I don't know how to

0: be good at home. I can be a good dad for 5 years and my kids never say, "Dad, you're a good dad."
1: Yeah. Mm.
0: I try to go home and be a good husband, but my wife never says, "You're doing a really good job. Thank you." Mm. You know? So it's like, well, I'll go play video games, 'cause I can beat all the levels at that. Or I can go to work and have my boss tell me I did a good job, or get on the fantasy football team and beat all my friends at that. You know what? Guys want to be good, you know, we want to succeed. And that's what we're trying to do at Dead Tired is like.
2: Then how can a wife help?
0: I think that women underestimate the power that their voice has to build up their husband.
1: Amen.
0: It is so powerful. I'll speak for myself. I didn't grow up with a dad, so I longed for somebody to tell me, "You're doing a good job and I'm really proud of you." And then again, like I was just saying, we look for places where we'll hear those words. Some places it's not even necessarily sinful. It's just work or the sports field or whatever. "You're doing a good job. I'm proud of you." But for a wife to look at her husband and say, even if she doesn't see it all, but to say, "I know you have what it takes to lead our family well. God has given you the skills." And if you can be specific, like, "God's given you these three skills that I see, and you do such a good job at them. And I can't wait to see that the man that God is calling you to be, and I'm here with you." Mm. That you will put so much wind in your husband's sails by speaking those kind of life-giving words to him.
2: I did it wrong so many years, and I had no idea the power and influence I had as a woman to use those words in that kind of way.
1: Yeah, and again, I don't know if you've experienced this, Jerry, but I felt like what you said earlier, I was pretty good outside the home because people told me. Right. And then when I came home, I'm doing my best, but I would hear boo. I'd hear like, you know, "You're not as good a dad as you think. You don't." And I didn't even know I did it. I found myself navigating my life toward outside rather than inside. And then when Anne, decades ago, started flipping the switch and started speaking like, "You're a good man." And we said this many times on here, but at first I was like, "No, I'm not. You've never told me that before." I didn't believe it, but she started to speak like it changed me to be a better man. And I think that's what happens, isn't it?
0: I'll just say, as a man, even hearing the story of her telling you you're a good man made me emotional.
1: Really?
2: Wow.
1: That's the DNA and the soul of a man, isn't it?
0: That's how powerful it is. I'm like, to hear a wife tell her husband, "You're a good man." And because I think most men will have the same response you did. "Well, no, I'm not. I'm failing in this area." But for a wife to just keep speaking those words, "I know who God's called you to be. Mm-hmm. I'm with you. I'm going to partner with you. I'm going to partner with God to see you become that man. I know you have what it takes." Man, a lot of men will rise up and start to hear those words.
1: It's like you have a superpower. Mm-hmm. It really is something God's... And again, we're not saying there aren't times when you as a wife need to speak truth. Right. Something hard.
2: As your wife has. It's interesting, too, is many times when she's spoken truth to you, she's posed it as a question. And then you're just like thinking about that. I like the way she's done that.
0: She's smarter than me. That frustrates me. She's playing chess. I'm playing checkers.
1: I mean, what Jared said earlier about, and it's, like I said, it's all through this book, that the Dad Tired mixtape book, that the best way to love your wife is to be a spiritual man, basically. As a wife, do you feel like that? Like, that is what we long for as women, our man to just walk with God.
2: Yeah, I think so. And I think so many women are feeling weary of carrying that alone. They feel like they're pulling that part of the relationship. Mm. "Hey, let's go to church. Hey, kids, let's go to church." And, you know, the dad just kind of tagging along, and women don't know what to do. And so, you know, we hear like, "Oh, the man's supposed to be the spiritual leader." And so everyone has a different picture of what that should be and look like. And I think that men hear that and they can feel overwhelmed by that. What does that mean to be the spiritual leader? Do you guys feel overwhelmed by that task?
0: First, most guys don't want to lead, you know, and then you throw the word spiritual in front of it. And it's like, well, gee, no way. You know, I don't want to lead in that way. I would say, I always tell guys, spiritual leadership is just first to take initiative. So not the first one to know all the answers, not the first one to be able to quote scripture and know all the theology and all that, just the first one to take initiative. I'm going to get up first, make sure our kids get to church. this Sunday.
2: Oh,
0: I'm going to be the first one to say, let's crack open the Bible and let's just study it together. I've been doing that with my kids. We don't have any planned Bible studies. I didn't go to seminary. I don't know like all the answers. I just literally open the Bible, the book of Mark, sit my older kids down, and we just read one chapter a day. And there are a lot of times where my kids are like, what does that mean? And I say, I have no idea. But we took initiative, and I think that's spiritual leadership. You know, so it's just initiative. That's what spiritual leadership means.
2: That's good.
0: I was going to say too, when you said, you know, wives want their men to lead, I think I would imagine it's hard for a wife to trust their husband in leadership if he's always being selfish and like just doing his own thing. But if a man's actually chasing after God, he's repenting of sin, he's humble, he's serving. I just can't imagine a wife not saying, well, I don't totally know what you mean by that, or I don't totally know what direction, but I do know your heart is with the Lord. Mm-hmm. I do know you want best for us. I do know you want to make the heart of the Lord happy. So like, wives, it seems like, would be much more willing to submit to that kind of leadership if she could trust the heart of her husband.
2: Yeah, that's good. And I think as women, we just want a partner. Yeah. I think men can feel overwhelmed by it, but we're thinking, I love that word, initiate. If you initiate sometimes, if you're our partner in it, that we're a team, that feels really good.
1: Yeah, I think, Jared, you feel like this, like for us men, sometimes we think leaders or leadership is this big, huge, you know, it's not a step. It's like a jump that I can't make. But when you say initiate, as a guy, I'm like, oh, I can do that.
0: Yeah.
1: I mean, it could be I'm at the dinner table and I say, hey, before we eat, let's pray. And I'm just, it's not some big holy prayer. It's just, that's accessible to a guy. Is that what you're saying? Is that what you're writing about? Is that what you're finding?
0: That's dad tired in a heartbeat, man.
1: Yeah.
0: Stumble your way forward. Yeah. That's it. Stumble your way forward. Spiritual leadership, as many 10 to 15 second moments throughout a day, you can point your family's eyes back to Jesus. That's
2: it. What else have you done, Jared? You've mentioned like, hey, we're reading the book of Mark. What are some other steps dads can take?
0: So the one thing I just said there was trying to find 10 to 15 second moments. So most of the time we think spiritual leadership is like, okay, I need to do a devotional. Got to go on Amazon. I got to find a devotional to pick through. And then I got to sit down and find the time. I'm tired at night, so I don't want to, you know, it feels big. I always just say pick as many moments throughout the day where you're trying to have the kingdom of heaven invade the kingdom of earth here in your child's life or in your wife's life. So that could be, I was coaching my son at soccer, and we were out on the field and the sun was going down and the sunset was insane. So I just literally whispered in his ear, man, look how creative God is. Just stop real quick and look at that. He's like, whoa, that's cool. 10, 15 seconds. All I'm trying to do is just keep in mind, son, there's a God bigger than us. You're part of a story that's bigger than you. Just use, one time we were in the grocery store. This didn't turn out to go as planned, but we were in the grocery store and there was a couple fighting in the aisle next to us. The wife said to the husband, I'll never forgive you for this. And I thought, okay, 10 to 15 second moment, I can point my eyes. So I get down on my son's level and I say, son, I will always forgive you because God always forgives us. And he had tears in his eyes. And I was like, so I'm like, this is working. I'm doing a good job. And he looked at me with tears in his eyes and he said, Daddy, I have to go potty so bad. It's an emergency. I was like, okay. He did not hear a word I just said, but stumbling your way forward. You know, just trying to use every opportunity you can to point your kids to Jesus.
1: I mean, that's actually a beautiful way to think about dad tired, whatever you want to call it, just being a man. And obviously any mom or my wife could do the same thing.
2: It's Deuteronomy 6.
1: But it's just bringing it down to simple 10. I like the 10, 15 second.
0: Yep.
1: That I can grab.
0: Yep. The other thing I would say too is we all know the difference between a good leader versus a boss. Mm-hmm. Bosses just tell us what to do and we're in trouble if we don't do it. A good leader looks at the people that they're leading and says, what skills do you offer to this team and to make us all better? So a boss would say to his wife, you do what I say because I'm the man. A leader says, what skills do you have that I don't have? Mm. So I'm going to delegate. God has given you as my wife wisdom in ways that I do not have it. You can look at things differently. We've talked about my wife. I mean, she's sharp. She's sharper than me, right? And so leadership is not, I'm doing this all by myself. Leadership is saying, whoa, let me point out the skills that you have in this marriage and you lead us in this direction. But again, I'm just taking initiative to get the whole team involved so that we can become the family that God wants us to be.
2: See, I get teary. Even as you talk about a husband telling a wife, these are the gifts that I see you have and I need you. That melts a wife's heart. Like we long to hear those words. That's so good. And I think for the wives, as we hear this, this is encouraging me and a good reminder to me to say thank you to my husband, to point out the things my husband's doing right. So I think as a woman, as a wife, as you're listening, even asking God, God, show me the things that my husband's doing well and help me to say them.
1: What a great day with Jared. Always value added.
2: I really love him.
1: Yeah, and you got to get his book. It's called Dad Tired and Loving It. And the subtitle, Stumbling Your Way to Spiritual Leadership. That is exactly how it happens. We stumble our way there. 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
3: I'm so glad you've made the decision to listen to The Well, the voice of life. Hello there, I'm Bill Bumpus. Our mission statement is that we exist to glorify God by encouraging people, connecting our community, and pointing people to Jesus Christ. John chapter 1, verse 14 says about Jesus, "The Word became flesh and made His dwelling among us. We have seen His glory, the glory of the one and only, who came from the Father, full of grace and truth." More great Bible teaching on the way, but right now I've got something special for you to hear.
4: 1 Corinthians 15, which is, scholars say, probably the earliest document in our New Testament, earliest written. 1 Corinthians 15, here's what Paul says. "For what I received, I passed on to you as of first importance." First importance means this is the core of everything. The central Christian teaching is not be nice to your neighbor and love your neighbor and do unto others as you would have them do unto you. Those are important things, but the core Christian claim is that Christ died for our sins according to the Scriptures, that He was buried, that He was raised on the third day according to the Scriptures, and that He appeared to Cephas, which is another name for the Apostle Peter, and then to the 12. After that, He appeared to more than 500 of the brothers and sisters at the same time. Plus, there was another 1,000 that joined them by video at the North Jerusalem Extension Campus. But this is just the 500 of the broadcast campus, most of whom are still living, though some have fallen asleep. Then He appeared to James, then to all the other apostles, and last of all, He appeared to me also. Now, the book of 1 Corinthians is one of the four letters of Paul called the Impregnable Quartet, if you're a nerd and you're wanting to take notes on stuff like this. Impregnable Quartet, which no scholar, conservative or liberal, denies was written actually by the Apostle Paul and around 50 to 55 AD, which means that less than two decades after Jesus died, belief in the resurrection was common among Christians and considered to be the core Christian claim. When Paul wrote this, verse 6, he points out that most of the 500 people who had seen Jesus after He resurrected were still alive, and you could check with them if you had questions about it. What is more, Paul says that this belief is something that he received, which means he didn't come up with it. It was taught to him by Jesus and the apostles who believed it before he did. In addition to that, scholars say that the rhythmic way that Paul goes to that little thing, Christ died for our sins according to the Scriptures and was buried and rose again on the third day according to the Scriptures. The rhythmic way he says that indicates that he is reciting a creed or a poem. Think a song that was used in the worship of the early church. He's quoting a song like I quote songs to you that you know. He's quoting a song because this is what everybody sang in church. The point is, the resurrection was something believed by followers of Jesus from the very beginning. It wasn't something that got added in later as one of the competing stories about what actually happened to Jesus through slight changes in the oral tradition. So you can't just write this off as a legend. It was believed by the earliest Christians from the earliest days.
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7: Good morning. Thanks for being with us here on The Well, the voice of life. Hi, I'm Adam. And don't forget that God's word, it refreshes and restores your soul. The Bible says, "The law of the Lord is perfect, converting the soul. The testimony of the Lord is sure, making wise the simple." So friend, let me encourage you to dive into God's word today. And coming up this hour on The Well at 6:30, it's Richard Ellis Talks. And the topic today, whole wide world. But right now, it's time for Haven Today with David Wollin, right here on The Well.
8: Taking a job as a summer lifeguard while studying at university changed her life, and now it's saving others. Carlin Lonkarik was studying microelectronics in Canada, and it got her thinking, how could those skills save people?

0: When someone starts to drown, a lifeguard only has seconds to respond, reach out, and grab that person who went under. But the deeper the water, there's less light, and the only tool a lifeguard has to help is goggles. But those only help you see a few short feet. Carlin came up with a handheld sonar device she calls AquaEye. Now, first responders are putting it to use, saving the drowning when seconds count. Jesus once reached out and saved a drowning Peter when he began to sink. And it is only Christ who can save us, bringing us from death to life for eternity. So today, by faith, take his hand and trust in Jesus. Welcome to Haven Today. I'm David Wolin, sharing the great story that's all about Jesus. We're now in a series called The Promise of Jesus, and there are many promises of God. But this week, we're thinking about what Jesus promised his disciples just before he went to the cross. He prayed so that they might have courage, and he asked his Father to protect them as he sent them into the world. So what does this mean for us today, 2,000 years later? How is Jesus calling you and me today to be in the world and yet not of the world? Well, to help me answer those questions, we're going to hear a message that my predecessor and friend, Charles Morris, and I recorded together a few years ago. We're airing this now as I take a few days off, and it fits really well with our focus on the Gospel of John this month, so I hope you can stay with us and listen in. And if you've caught any of the Haven Today programs recently, you know we've been offering the new animated film, Light of the World.
1: I brought someone who can help. This is Jesus.
2: Never heard of him.
1: He's helping people. I want to be a part of that. This is my chance to show up.
3: No, we've talked about this. It's just a story.
1: Papa?
4: We're gonna need a bigger boat!
5: Tell me about this Jesus.
6: Jesus is no Messiah. He's nothing.
7: And sometimes evil men silence those who speak the truth.
8: What is truth?
7: This is not the end. It's the beginning.
1: He is the light of the world.
0: Little trailer for the Light of the World animated film. I've been so touched by how Haven listeners have been responding. Many have given in support of Haven and requested this resource, which tells the story of Jesus through the eyes of the youngest disciple, John. And in the film, he appears probably much younger than we think of him. In fact, I asked the producer recently why they portrayed him in the film the way they did.
9: There's a lot of Jesus adaptations, let's be honest. I mean, you have The Passion of the Christ, you have more recently King of Kings and The
0: Right.
9: Chosen and all these different things. The disciples are almost exclusively portrayed as old men with beards, and we know historically they weren't. And that was really interesting to us. We wanted to do something that was very different from anything we had seen before. And to make this like Disney of the 90s made a feature film about the life of Jesus that was actually true to scripture. So we wanted the fun. We wanted the full family appeal. Mm-hmm. We wanted it to be a coming of age story. And historically, John could have been 13 when he chose to follow Jesus as a rabbi. That was what they did at the time. When you were 13, you chose to follow in the footsteps of, you know, a rabbi, a teacher. So it's very possible, and many historians believe he was the youngest. So he could have been 13, he could have been 15. We don't know, but we know he was within that sort of range.
0: Mm-hmm.
9: And so it actually is truer to the real historical reality and makes a lot more sense when you view it through that context.
0: That's Brennan McPherson, producer of Light of the World, which, by the way, I'd love to send your way as our thank you for standing alongside Haven in a very critical moment. This has been a very challenging year for us. This fiscal year has been challenging for a wide variety of reasons. Of course, big challenges for our Spanish ministry in Cuba, but also here at home. And we came into this month of the fiscal year, the last month, needing to raise $764,000. And I've been on my knees since the campaign began, asking the Lord to provide as only He can. And already, listeners like you have already made a dent in this number. We're over halfway there, but you can't win a race if you don't run strong through the finish line, which is why I'm asking you to pray today about contributing your own gift for the sake of this ministry that spotlights Jesus. Will you stand with us now? 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And when you give, don't forget to request Light of the World on DVD. 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Again, haventoday.org. And now we'll get started with a song of hope. Here's Cece Winans and I've Got Joy. I've got

0: This is Haven Today. I'm David Wolin. With me is Charles Morris. And that was I've Got Joy by C.C. Winans. And we're about to continue in our study of John chapter 17. And Charles, I know that theme of joy has been showing up in the last few programs that we've been recording together, and it's certainly there in the passage today.
1: Well, it is what we're going to look at today, David. We learn from God's Word, like in John 17, but we also apply John 17, and all of Scripture to our lives. This, of course, as we've said, is the longest prayer of our Savior recorded in all of Scripture. And I want us to pick up at three verses halfway through this prayer in John 17. Before we look closer, let me read verses 13 to 15. I am coming to you now, but I say these things while I am still in the world, so that they may have the full measure of my joy within them. I have given them your word, and the world has hated them, for they are not of the world any more than I am of the world. My prayer is not that you take them out of the world, but that you protect them from the evil one. A little different way to translate verse 13 of John 17 would be as Jesus prays to his Father in heaven, but now I am coming to you, and I am saying these things in the world so that they may be filled to overwhelming with my special joy. So Jesus prayed not just that his children have joy, but they would be overwhelmed with joy. But it's not just any kind of joy. It's a special kind of joy, my special joy. You could translate that. He prayed this halfway through the high priestly prayer to his Father in heaven before heading to the cross. We need this joy, no matter our circumstances. Christians can be too serious in our faith, even though faith is serious. Jesus frequented parties. He spoke of the great banquet to come. So why can't we just relax a little sometimes and be overwhelmed with his joy even now? We don't need to be stick-in-the-muds. It can be fun to be shared with others this faith we have, this joy he gives. Christians are not called with his joy to be dour, or as one Southern pastor I once heard put it, to experience pity parties. That's not how we live. And we do this even as the prayer continues, and we are reminded we live in a world filled with hate. Verse 14, I have given them your word, and the world has hated them because their lives are not rooted in the world, just as my life is not rooted in the world. No sooner did Jesus pray for us to have his joy than he prayed against the hate his disciples would experience in this world. He wants to give us the whole counsel of God. That counsel promises great joy, but also envisions great suffering from the world and in the world, and it's two realities, and he prays this with full disclosure. Jesus taught the world hates his word and hates his church. We find this daily in the news we take in, but also in our personal lives. It's a mystery, and the source of this hatred shows up as he prays what we find recorded in verse 15. I am not asking that you take them out of the world, but I am asking that you, please, keep them from the evil one. Yes, there is a person out there who brings on the hate and leads this world to hate. Jesus taught us in the Lord's Prayer earlier in his ministry to pray, Thy will be done, which means, in this high priestly prayer, your will, God's will, not the devil's will, be done. Here is our Lord praying for our protection from the one, this evil force at work that seeks to destroy and bring us and his church to an end. And of course, that's not going to happen if you trust his word and abide in him. We need and we have his protection from the devil. And our Savior, who prays this prayer for us even now, has a perfect record of answered prayers. So listen up. Listen to me tell you right now, if you're in Christ, you are safe. But you're also warned. There are dangers in this world, in this life. But Christ is here. and with us through His Holy Spirit. God's will on earth as it is in heaven. We settle for too little in this world. Our prayers can easily become tiny, individual, too narrow, even super spiritual petitions. But this prayer, and the earlier Lord's Prayer, lead us to a bigger than our own little lives world of praying. And this is why every day we must join with Christians who pray like Jesus taught us to pray and have done so through the centuries. We pray, deliver, please keep us from the evil one. Our lives and our prayers are rooted in Him and not of this world. His kingdom is coming. And if we are born again in Him, as I pray you are, His kingdom has already come to you. David?
0: Well, Charles, the kingdom has come. Jesus said so. And yet here we are as Christians still living in this fallen world. So really, we're between two worlds. Charles, it's so funny. When you're reading the Word out, things pop out to you, especially when you're really studying and digging in deep. And this week, just tackling John 17 together, I've seen the words of Jesus. There's these repeated phrases and words highly concentrated in this prayer. In the first day, we saw the word glory repeated. Yesterday, it was the word gave or given. And I noticed it again in the verses that you were reading and that I'm about to read. There's a phrase that has several variations on it, but it's all about relationship to the world, Christ's relationship with it, and ours as well. So let me read the remaining part of this text. And remember, this is Jesus praying to the Father about His remaining disciples. They are not of the world, even as I am not of it. Sanctify them by the truth. Your word is truth. As you sent me into the world, I have sent them into the world. For them I sanctify myself, that they too may be truly sanctified. There's a children's book that I've read to all my kids when they were little. I think it was called something like Inside, Outside, Upside Down. It was about a little bear getting into a box, and you see now he's in, and the box turns upside down, and so the bear is upside down, and then it goes on the truck and falls off the truck and so on and so forth. But the point is helping kids to understand these little prepositions, inside, outside, upside down. Well, Jesus is also teaching us some very important spiritual prepositions that we really need to live for Christ in this fallen world. And there's three of these phrases. The first is this: the disciples of Jesus were called out of the world. That's the first phrase, out of the world. Jesus said so in verse 6, praying to the Father, He said, "I have revealed you to those you gave me out of the world." Too often as a Christian, I know I forget where I've come from, what I've come out of. We're all prone to forget the chains that once held us captive before Jesus called us and through the cross brought us out of the world. Like Paul writes in Ephesians, you were once darkness, but now you are light in the Lord. And so I'll say it again, Christ called us out of the world. And that leads us to the second phrase, which is related. Verse 16, Jesus says His disciples are not of the world. Not of the world. No longer of the world. That's an identity shift. It's true, even though we often fail to live it out. And so we need to rehearse the gospel daily because we forget that we are not of the world. Charles, your friend James Montgomery Boyce wrote about how the world has its own wisdom, its own theology, its own agenda, its own methodology for getting things done, and all of these run largely counter to the way of the kingdom. As Christians, we're prone to attempt kingdom tasks in worldly ways. When we do, we fall and fail. Kingdom tasks require the power of Christ. There's no other way. And that's unnatural for us in the flesh, which is why we need to be transformed more and more into the image of the Son. And that's basically what we typically mean when we use words like sanctification or sanctify. becoming more like Jesus, growing in holiness. And certainly that's a correct, biblical, defensible understanding, but the word sanctify has a range of meaning in the Bible and can be used in another way. This passage is one of those instances. So right at the end, Jesus says this. He says he sanctifies himself. Okay, hold on. Can Christ become more holy? Well, clearly no. He is holy, full stop. So what does Jesus mean when he prays, sanctify them by the truth, and then two verses later, for them I sanctify myself, that they too may be truly sanctified? Well, the literal meaning of sanctify is set apart. And in this case, Jesus is setting himself apart for his atoning work on the cross. And it's only because of what he's about to do that the disciples can be set apart for the work the Lord Jesus has for them. And what is that work for which the disciples are set apart? We find out in the last of those prepositional phrases. It's into the world, and more specifically, sent into the world. This is the mission of the church, an extension of the mission of Christ, a sneak peek here in John 17 of the Great Commission. And so today, we who are in Christ, you who are in Christ, a modern-day disciple, are also called out of the world. You are not of the world, and Christ has sent you into the world.

0: A song and a prayer from Sovereign Grace. Let your kingdom come. This is Haven Today. I'm David Wolin. It's been a joy to bring Charles Morris back again to the program. And since I'm taking a little time off this week, we thought it might be a fun blessing to bring back some of what Charles and I recorded together as I was stepping in a few years ago while he was stepping out. And before we close the program today, I also want to remind you we still have the animated film Light of the World on DVD. We'd love to send this to you with our thanks for your support as we get close now to the deadline, June 30th, which is the end of our fiscal year. And we really could use your help now to provide the needed funds for this global ministry that spotlights Jesus. Haven started the month needing to raise $764,000. We're getting close now to having covered two-thirds of that, but with only a few days left, a large amount remains. And we do trust the Lord to meet our needs. So if He's prompting you to step in, please do jump on that today. There is not much time left. And again, we'd love to send you the DVD, Light of the World. Just let us know you'd like to receive it when you call 865-HAVEN. 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Well, I'm David Wolin, inviting you to come back again next time. We'll be keeping it all about Jesus. It's the great story here on Haven Today.
1: Thanks for being with us here on The Well. And coming up in just a few moments at 6:30, it's Richard Ellis Talks. And today, Pastor Richard, he wants to remind us that God's heart is for all people to be saved through His Son, and it's our job to proclaim salvation to the whole wide world. And speaking of salvation, I want you to listen to this from Pastor John Monroe. It's a great reminder about God's power for salvation.
2: Don't be ashamed of the gospel, because it's the power of God for salvation to everyone who believes. The goal of the gospel is salvation. This gospel is the gospel of God concerning His Son. It's not just an intellectual pursuit to be understood, to be studied and debated. It's not just a pragmatic endeavor for a task to be fulfilled. No, the gospel is the power of God. Once you were guilty, now you're innocent, and now you are declared righteous. No need to wonder, no need to hope for the best. This righteousness, you see, is not something that is achieved by us. It's not something we do. It's not of our works. It's not of our own endeavor. But it is done for us by God through Jesus Christ, our Lord. And apart from faith, apart from you trusting in Jesus Christ, you personally, yes, you, will never have a true relationship with God. You see, it's not just that we need advice or enlightenment or help. We need to be saved.
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4: 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And as Paul kind of wraps that section up, he says, therefore, in the light of that, you know what? We always abound in the work of the Lord, knowing in the light of Jesus' resurrection and His return that whatever we do for Him is not in vain. It's not forgotten. It doesn't get lost at death. And therefore, as you and I meditate on heaven and the return of Jesus, it just fires us up to serve Him with greater fervor, knowing that our works will follow us.
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7: So the title of today's message is Whole Wide World. And I'd like you to turn to Isaiah 49 to begin with. So there's certain things you think, well, people don't care about this, but I think it's important for you to know about this, whether you care about this or not. What goes on in our gatherings, you say, well, it's just us. It is not just us. I'll get into some of the platforms in a minute, but radio, social media, iTunes, we're just an example. These messages go out on a site called pray.com where we have right now over, I think it's 350,000 followers on just that one site. So when you support this, this contributes to being able to blast this way beyond here. You say, well, I don't care about that. Well, God does, and I do. So Isaiah 49:6 says, indeed, he says, is it too small a thing that you should be my servant to raise up the tribes of Jacob and to restore the preserved ones of Israel? I will also give you as a light to the Gentiles that you should be my salvation to the ends of the earth. Now, this is Old Testament, and he's talking of being a light to the Gentiles, which it was just the Jews at that time. It was Israel, but it's already in the book about the Gentiles, that's everybody who's not a Jew, that you should be my salvation to the ends of the earth. So God is interested in the ends of the earth. I've done work on the Amazon, grew up in Brazil, and have gone up. I've gone so far up the Amazon west toward Peru that you finally get so far up there, there are billboards on the Amazon River that say, do not pass this point. And of course, we go past that point if we got the right people with us. And there are tribes that they protect. But the missionaries go up there and reach the tribes, and you think you found everybody on the planet. Well, those tribes that they reach then go into the jungle, and they find tribes they didn't know existed. And they're in the jungle with them. And so you're reaching indigenous people with the gospel. They get saved. Now their eyes and ears are open, and now they're interacting with other tribes. So you say, we've reached the whole world. We have not reached the whole world. You say, well, that's not possible. It's possible. But as you'll see as we get into this, that is God's heart. He doesn't care more about Americans than he does people in Indonesia, people in Africa. Pick the country. Jesus died for everybody equally, regardless of their religious affiliation at the moment or their background. Matthew 24:14. I love this verse. And I didn't see this verse for a very long time the way I see it now. And this gospel of the kingdom will be preached in all the world as a witness to all the nations, and then what? The end will come. So what has to happen before the end comes? The gospel of this kingdom has to be preached to all nations. Okay, Jeremy, have you guys got that video? I'm going to show, I don't normally show videos in a message, but I want you to, this may blow your mind because it still blows mine a little bit. If you guys will hit play on that, we're making a run at it. Here we go.
8: The title of today's message is Throne Room. Primer versículo de la Biblia. 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
9: 我们代求，我们恳求，我们用尽所有能找到的祷告词汇，我们不断叩击天堂的门。
8: Because of our importunity, he should answer our prayers. And he always does. Sometimes it's yes, sometimes it's no, sometimes it's wait. Always answers. But he is still God.
7: So, why do I show you that? You say, well, it's just us. It is not just us anymore. I never dreamed in my lifetime something like this was possible. And people say, well, you just feed a video into AI and it spits it out and that's what you get. About 80% of it is that. About 20% of it is very expensive and very time consuming to make it all sync. When you hear and see yourself lips moving in Chinese, your voice in Chinese, it's a little mind blowing. So, if you haven't figured this out by now, my personal mission statement is to take the planet. And I never knew in my lifetime that that would be possible to even attempt, okay? So, I was at the gathering of the National Religious Broadcasters. I go every year. It's a little bit of a whooping because it's just a lot of conversations. But one of the people I met there, just this is just one of them, is blasting video into Iran. And so if he says to me, I need it in this dialect, this English, you know, this whatever version, then we can generate that and blast into Iran. So you're talking about reaching Muslims or Mandarin or Japan, or, you know, we can add languages as we go. It's just breathtaking because this is not about me. This is the we. This is, you know, I'm a pastor. I'm not just some speaker. And so all of these messages are generated out of this group. I say some outlandish things here. They don't know how to translate into any language. So anyhow, so please be praying about this whole process. You know, yes, it's about you. It's about us. And then it goes locally, and then it goes nationally. But we are on blast to go to the whole planet. So whether you get that or not, or even care about that, I can't make you care about it. But just perspective. There's a lost world out there, and you were, and I'll read you verses to this effect, were given marching orders to take the planet. Okay? So, Matthew 4:17. From that time, Jesus began to preach and to say, repent, for the kingdom of heaven is at hand. And that message still holds. It's here. It's now. Matthew 4:23. And Jesus went about all Galilee, teaching in their synagogues, preaching the gospel of the kingdom and healing all kinds of sickness and all kinds of disease among the people. So this gospel of the kingdom, and that's what we refer to there in Matthew 24:14. Matthew 28:19, some of you know this by heart. It is not what you know by heart, it's what you do by heart. Go therefore and make disciples of all the nations, baptizing them in the name of the Father and of the Son and of the Holy Spirit, teaching them to observe all things that I have commanded you, and lo, I am with you always, even to the end of the age. So what is he saying to do? Make disciples of who? All nations. So you say, well, we're making disciples here. That's not what he said to do only. So you have to get in a global mindset to do what the Bible's talking about. And what are we doing? What am I doing? What are you doing? What are we doing to mobilize in that direction and make disciples of all the nations? Now, people say, well, it's, you know, you act like it's all up to you. So let me do some explaining on that. When Jesus left the planet, he appeared to over 500 people, but there's about 120 of them, and he gives these instructions to 120 people, and he says, take the planet. There's no verses about, what are you talking about? That's not possible. They engaged and moved forward as though that was possible. Why? Because it's happening. Out of that small group of people who got these marching orders and implemented what they were told, here we are. And people have been doing this ever since. So don't think it's not possible. It's not about us. It's about him in and through us. And so that changes everything about what is possible. Mark 13:10. Again, this reference to, in the gospel must first be preached to all the nations. So get, if you're not there yet, and I understand you say, well, my life, my problems, if you get out of just your life and your problems Get your head up. It's the planet. And I did a sermon a while back. I think the title was Time Zones. And I couldn't figure out, like, why am I, well, there's other reasons.

up and lay there and go, what the heck, God? Why, you know, help me go back to sleep. Why don't you help him intercede? Because the thing is spinning and everybody's at a different place and it is one body on the planet. And so we may be providing cover for a church that's about to be burned to the ground. And I don't mean the building, the people. And you may be up for 30 minutes or an hour. But what you don't know is in the middle of your day, there's someone in another time zone and they're throwing down for you and they don't know you. Okay? So just let the Holy Spirit live in you and pray through you and get over being awakened. Now, if you're older, it has nothing to do with that. You probably just have to pee. But anyhow, just keep a prayer book in that little room and you'll be fine. Luke 24. See, these are the things that don't translate into Mandarin. They have to redo all of this. Although they do that over there too. Luke 24, 46. Then he said to them, thus it is written, and thus it was necessary for the Christ to suffer and to rise from the dead the third day, and that repentance and remission of sins should be preached in his name to all nations beginning at Jerusalem. That's where they started and it went out from there. Read it again. Thus it was necessary. You got nothing without Jesus suffering, dying on a cross, and then being raised from the dead the third day. Everything hinges on that. And then the repentance and remission of sins should be preached in his name to all nations beginning at Jerusalem. 1 Timothy 2, verse 3. For this is good and acceptable in the sight of God our Savior, who desires all men to be saved and to come to the knowledge of the truth. That is all mankind. And you say, but not everybody's going to be saved. I can't control that and I can't fix that. But I will tell you this, if you believe that, that's what God's heart is, and then that becomes your heart, then you try. And when someone pushes back and rejects you, it's not you primarily they're rejecting, it's him. But even that is heartbreaking because you have a conversation and you know what's at stake. And I usually can't talk to somebody about Jesus without ending up like this because there's nothing at stake but their life, their eternal life. And even they don't completely understand that. And many times I will say to someone in those conversations, you know, say, well, dude, I'm not interested, whatever they say, or get a little pushback. I say, what, do you got people lined up that are weeping over your soul? Who's ever talked to you like this and cared enough about you to shed tears for you? So don't tell me your life doesn't matter. You don't care about this. And even if you don't do something about it today and right now, remember someone tried. And if you get down the road a little bit and you change your mind, he changes your mind, then respond. If you hear his voice, don't harden your heart, respond. Acts 1:8. And I'm reading you some kind of very simple but powerful, pivotal verses in the scripture. This is after Jesus has been raised from the dead. You shall receive power when the Holy Spirit has come upon you, and you shall be witnesses to me in Jerusalem and in all Judea and Samaria and to the end of the earth. How many of you have left this country on a mission trip? Raise your hand, ever in your life. So look around the room. You say, well, why are these people going? We got people lost here. Why would they leave the country? Because this is what it says. You got the power to do it, and he may mobilize you. And a lot of times, people who won't share their faith won't say anything about Jesus to their own neighbors or coworkers. If they go to Mexico somewhere or South Africa or wherever you go, you come back here and go, wait a minute, why am I willing to do that there and I won't do it here? So sometimes it can jumpstart us by going overseas somewhere to do what he intended for us to do any and everywhere. Acts 13:47. For so the Lord has commanded us, I have set you as a light to the Gentiles, and he's speaking here to Paul, that you should be for salvation to the ends of the earth. So Paul knew it, he wrote about it, and it's to us. So you say, well, I can't physically go somewhere overseas. Then you can pray for the people that are willing to go. And at any point, we got people all over the planet, and we have people we support. So a percentage of the funds that comes into this church that you give undesignated goes to support missionaries in Liberia, Northern India. I mean, we got people all over the place. So pray for them. And when you give funds, which this takes people a while, new believers takes a while to figure out, I got to support what's going on here. Children that live in homes where dad pays for everything never think about this. Mature believers give. Immature believers a lot of times don't give because they don't understand. So it's a little harsh, but if you think you're a mature believer and you're not financially supporting the church and his work around the world, you may not be as mature as you think. Romans 10. So I'm going to read you a little
piece of this.

0: Romans 10, it's brethren. Anytime you see that, it means he's writing to Christians. Brethren, my heart's desire and prayer to God for Israel is that they may be saved. For I bear them witness that they have a zeal for God, but not according to knowledge. For they, being ignorant of God's righteousness and seeking to establish their own righteousness, have not submitted to the righteousness of God. For Christ is the end of the law for righteousness to everyone who believes. For Moses writes about the righteousness which is of the law, the man who does those things shall live by faith. But the righteousness of faith speaks in this way: do you not say in your heart, who will ascend into heaven? That is, bring Christ down from heaven. Or who will descend into the abyss? That is, bring Christ up from the dead. But what does it say? So listen to this. What does it say? The word is near you, in your mouth and in your heart. That is the word of faith which we preach. That if you confess with your mouth the Lord Jesus, let's try this. We don't have to do it together. Just say out loud, Jesus is Lord. That's a powerful thing. If you confess with your mouth the Lord Jesus and believe in your heart that God raised him from the dead, you will be saved. And again, people say, well, it can't be that easy. Stop complicating the gospel. A seed is a seed is a seed. You can't complicate a seed. You bury a seed, dirt, water, it germinates. You plant the seed of the gospel, it germinates, and people can be saved. And my answer always is, easy for who? So simple for us, but it was not simple for Jesus. Born of a virgin, sinless life, and then they string him up. It's not just that he died for our sins, he became our sins. What in the world? He who knew no sin became sin for us, that we might be made the righteousness of God in him. That's the cross. That's the horror of the cross. The physical is part of it, but all of that sin getting dumped on a sinless man. I've never gotten over that somebody died for me. So I don't deserve dying for. I know we all do, because that's what he decided. But he could have also said, well, he really couldn't have. To hell with all of you. But you don't have that verse in the Bible. For with the heart one believes unto righteousness, and with the mouth confession is made unto salvation. For the scripture says, whoever believes on him will not be put to shame. For there is no distinction between Jew and Greek. For the same Lord over all is rich to all who call upon him. For whoever calls on the name of the Lord shall be saved. So I know I got people watching, listening now, and you say, well, I'm just not there yet. Just remember, whoever calls on the name of the Lord, you can be saved. You just got to do it before you die, because once you're dead, it's too late. So you say, what does that mean to call on the Lord? You just go, Jesus, I believe. I believe you're Lord. I believe that you were raised from the dead. It's in here. You say, well, what'll happen? He'll save you. That's what'll happen. He'll save you. You say, well, then is my whole life going to be perfect and beautiful and no problems? No, there's no verses for that either. You'll have challenges. But one challenge I don't have because of following Jesus is if I drop dead standing right here, I promise you I'm going to heaven. I don't sit around worrying about where I will end up. I know where I'm going. And I don't know what the rest of my life looks like, what the challenges I'll have. But I know I don't have just God with me. I have him in me. So I'll never be alone. Never be alone. He will never leave you, never forsake you. Verse 14, how then shall they call upon him in whom they've not believed? And how shall they believe in him in whom they have not heard? And how shall they hear without a preacher? And how shall they preach unless they are sent? As it is written, how beautiful are the feet of those who preach the gospel of peace, who bring glad tidings of good things. But they have not all obeyed the gospel. For Isaiah says, Lord, who has believed our report? So then faith comes by hearing, and hearing by the word of God. But I say, have they not heard? Yes, indeed, their sound has gone out to all the earth, and their words to the ends of the world. But I say, did Israel not know? For Moses says, I will provoke you to jealousy by those who are not a nation. I will move you to anger by a foolish nation. But Isaiah is very bold and says, I was found by those who did not seek me. I was made manifest to those who do not ask for me. But to Israel, he says, all day long I have stretched out my hands to a disobedient and contrary people. Go to 2 Peter 3. 2 Peter 3, 9 ties into where we started. The Lord is not slack concerning his promise, as some count slackness, but is long-suffering toward us, not willing that any should perish, but that all should come to repentance. Not any, all. And then Revelation 5, 9, and they sang a new song saying, "You are worthy to take the scroll and to open its seals, for you were slain and have redeemed us to God by your blood out of every tribe and tongue and people and nation, and have made us kings and priests to God, and we shall reign on the earth." And this is back to redeemed us out of every tribe, tongue, people, nation. You better get used to being with everybody, because you're going to spend eternity with everybody. As I jokingly say, there ain't no South Heaven. And this can go any direction. Oh, white people saying, "Well, we want to be with them in heaven." And black people saying, "We don't be with those white people in heaven." And Hispanics and Asians, everybody thinking they're going to be apart. You're going to be stuck together forever around Jesus. And if you can't do it here, it's going to be tricky there maybe. Why don't we show the world what heaven looks like so they get a glimpse? They come in and go, "Okay, wait a minute. You can't do this without him. By this will all men know that you're my disciples, that you have love one for another." Not that you talk religious talk. It's that you genuinely love each other. And then Revelation 14, 6. And this is, if you think God's not trying, Revelation 14, 6. "Then I saw another angel flying in the midst of heaven." This is it, one angel, "having the everlasting gospel to preach to those who dwell on the earth, to every nation, tribe, tongue, and people, saying with a loud voice, 'Fear God and give glory to him, for the hour of his judgment has come, and worship him who made heaven and earth, the sea and springs of water.'" He's even got an angel declaring the gospel. Don't let the angel outdo you. So this is going to not be, you know, I don't know how you feel about this. I have no intention of quitting, so you may run me off. I'll go do it somewhere else. Till I drop dead, I'm going to try to take the planet. And there are tools now to do it that I never dreamed of. So please pray for what goes on here, for what goes on that's just blasted out to potentially millions of people. In some cases, we don't know how many. And people sometimes will say, "Well, did you ever think you'd end up pastoring a mega church?" I said, "I do. I just won't know them all till I get to heaven." And you praying for me, the elders of this church, and what goes on here, you cannot not do it. It's not like you're all I've got, but you're a lot of all I've got. And the heat is coming up. They are not happy in hell. So if you think of me or my family or the elders, whoever you think of in this church, please pray. Because it's not flesh and blood. It's principalities and powers and the rulers of darkness in high places. And hell doesn't mind us gathering and doing church, but he is scared that we decide to be church. So,
1: Richard will be back in a moment to wrap up today's talk. But first, I want to share a couple thoughts with you. Let's be honest. Real life isn't about living some highlight reel for others to see. 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
0: The whole wide world, that's the target. And until we reach it, the end won't come, apparently. And I'd love to get to do this with you. So the last thing I'll say is this. If you're in the room or listening and you say, "Well, man, what are you talking about? I don't understand it all." But I did understand the part about Jesus helping me, calling out to him. So here's what you do. If it's you, you just say a simple prayer. "God, I know I'm a sinner. I believe that Jesus died on the cross, was buried, and raised from the dead to pay for my sin and to offer me eternal life. I receive you into my life. Come in, change me, fill me with your spirit, and show me how to live for you, not just with you on the inside. Thank you for saving me, for loving me. In Jesus' name." That's it. If you believe that in your heart, simple words, in faith, he will save you.
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3: The key to overcoming is an unshakable faith in God. Well, it's quite simple, isn't it? 1 John 5, verse 4, it is by faith in Christ, by an unshakable confidence in His love, His wisdom, His goodness, His promises, that we overcome the world. It's by faith we overcome the world. If you were to go back to Job and all his troubles, I love that verse in Job chapter 13 and verse 15. Though he slay me, I mean, he's not dead yet, but he's lost his kids. He's lost his health, his wealth. I mean, what else could happen? Though he slay me, yet will I trust him. That's how you overcome, by faith. An unshakable trust in God's goodness, faith in God's character, that He's good and His ways are just, faith in God's word, that it's true no matter how we feel, no matter what's happening, faith in God's sovereign purposes, that all things work together for good, and this is going to conform us to likeness to Jesus Christ, faith in God's promises, that His grace is sufficient, that He'll never leave us or forsake us, that He'll not allow us to be tempted beyond what we can bear, faith in God's presence. Lo, I am with you always. Faith in God's love, that nothing will separate us from it. Faith in God's power, that He's able to deliver the godly from every trap and every temptation of Satan. Faith in God's wisdom, that His ways are higher than our ways and His thoughts, far beyond ours. It's faith in that that will help us ride out the storm and live in the darkness. It will act as an anchor in the rising tide of trouble and trial. Because you see, faith is only as good as its object. And when we make God the object of our faith, no trial can shake us, and no temptation can undo us.
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2: Thanks for being with us here on The Well. Hi, I'm Adam, and it's so good to know that God patiently instructs and leads His people. 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The topic today, death by lethal religion. But right now, let's join Pastor Josh Moody. It's time for the God-Centered Life. Pastor Josh, take it away.
8: He's saying that we cannot escape to the idea that God is using suffering to justly punish those who deserve it. 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
9: Welcome to the God-Centered Life with Josh Moody. Fascinating study in the book of Judges. We're continuing into chapter 6 today. We're calling this study Risk Faith in the series called Get Over Yourself. Josh Moody is senior pastor of College Church in Wheaton, Illinois, and I'm Todd Bastide. Thanks for joining us today. Josh, we're talking about doubt, and as our opening soundbite alludes to, suffering is one of the quandaries that causes folks to doubt God. But we're framing Gideon as a doubter?
10: Well, he ends up a great hero, and he's known throughout church history, and if you know much about the Bible, you've come across the great Gideon. And yet when you dig into this passage, you realize how he wrestles with doubts and has wrong thinking and vacillates at times, and yet, of course, God uses him. So it's a corrective to our interpretation, but it's also an inspiration for our own vacillations.
9: Looking forward to hearing this perspective shift on Gideon. Judges chapter 6. Here's Josh.
10: Well, friends, you turn with me to Judges chapter 6. Well, here's the thing when you read a passage like this, which with Gideon is so familiar to church-going folk. We think we know what it's about before we even give it half a moment's extra thought. We have heard so many stories about Gideon. We've been told so many times that he's an excellent biblical hero that we are to emulate and all that kind of thing. And of course, in some way he is. In Hebrews chapter 11, he's described as a hero of faith. And, you know, there is all of that. But, of course, the point of Gideon is that he began as such a man of doubt. And as such, I can think of few more relevant parts of the Bible than the passage we have in front of us to modern life, to modern man and woman who is so full of doubt about God. Now, I guess there are some worthy souls who appear never to doubt, but I suspect that there are none which, in fact, never do. And those of us who manage to be really honest with ourselves in this contemporary world with all its confusion and challenges inevitably face doubts. Perhaps you are not a Christian here this morning, and you are wondering, how on earth can someone in the 21st century still believe in all this supernatural God stuff? Well, actually, I think this story of Gideon is going to help you with that, God willing. But also, if you are a Christian here this morning, it will help you not just be real about any doubts you may have, and not only be prepared to deal with doubts if they come in the future, but experience, as Gideon did in this wonderful story, as he moves from one stage to the other, as the Lord moves him through his doubts, experience the God who is simply irresistibly believable. God, we will find here, is so faithful, it's hard not to trust. And that's true even if, like Gideon, you are currently in the storms of, I don't know what kind of uncertainty it might be, or what kind of doubt it might be that you're going through. Why is God doing this? Whatever it is. You wonder perhaps whether God exists at all. Or even more scarily, you wonder if he does exist, what kind of God would it be who's putting you through whatever it is that you're going through? Of course, for many, it is the issue of suffering that causes such common doubt about the goodness of God. The French philosopher Voltaire expressed profoundly the powerful feelings of many when, in reflection on the disastrous earthquake that took place in Lisbon in 1755, he wrote this very profound novel called Candide, satirical, sarcastic, but deep, questioning any idea that this world is, as the phrase was at the time, in the sort of positive thinking mantra at the time, the best of all possible worlds. How could you possibly say, he asked, that this is the best of all possible worlds? A bit like that book that's on the stores these days called The Secret, which has this idea that somehow we're magnets. And if we have enough positive thinking inside, we will attract good stuff to us. Well, how can you say that, Voltaire was saying, with, think of Katrina or a tsunami. But see, Voltaire also used it to attack what at the time was the Roman Catholic religious explanation, which is that the earthquake was an expression of God's wrath against the people of Lisbon, who were therefore worse than other people. And so Voltaire penned this poem right after the earthquake, before he got to this novel, Candide, these words. And can you then impute a sinful deed to babes who on their mothers' bosoms bleed? Was then more vice in fallen Lisbon found than Paris, where voluptuous joys abound? Was less debauchery to London known, where opulence luxurious holds the throne? Good questions. Is Baghdad worse than Las Vegas? Is that why they're getting it in the neck? After the trauma and the tragedy in Manhattan with the towers and everything like that, was London better than Manhattan? Is that why it escaped? So such a terrible thing at the time? Relatively not such a big disaster later with the terrorist attacks that they experienced in July a few years later? Was Lisbon worse than Paris? Baghdad than Las Vegas? See, what Voltaire is doing, as I say, it's profound. That's why it's a long time ago, but that's why I mentioned this morning, is that he's saying that we cannot escape to the idea that God is using suffering to justly punish those who deserve it. For in point of fact, some rather wicked people seem to completely get away with it in this world, and some pretty nice people seem to have a terrible time. But of course, Voltaire was not the first to notice that. Jesus asked about a tower of Siloam that had fallen and crushed people at his time, and was interpreted by his contemporaries as a sign of judgment on those who had died. Jesus asked, were they worse sinners who were crushed by this tower of Siloam? Were they worse sinners than you because you didn't die? Question mark. I tell you no, Jesus said. But unless you repent, you too will perish. And that's, you see, the Christian point of view as Jesus articulates it. That we live in a world where the rain falls on the just and the unjust alike, that we are all sinners and all need to accept the salvation of Christ. And so there's that, isn't it? That kind of doubt. But still, even if you can frame it intellectually, suffering remains as this issue or that issue that's going on in your life, and it's simply painful and questionable. And as we look at how Gideon struggled with his situation, with the Midianites coming in like hordes of bandits destroying his land, and how he was moved through that to a point of faith, I hope it will help you with your doubts, perhaps. But of course, doubts come in many different kinds of colors and shapes and sizes, and in a town like ours, it is intellectual doubts that predominate for many. How can I believe in God and ... fill in the blank? How can I believe in God and be a scientist? How can I believe in God and be a historian? How can I believe in God and practice medicine with all the complexity of medical ethics and what have you? And if that's you, with intellectual doubts, Gideon will help you too. Not because this passage addresses, you know, how you interpret Genesis chapter 1, the like of modern science, or redaction criticism, or medical ethics, or what have you, but because it gets beyond all of that to the core issue. The core issues, and addresses that. Others, of course, doubt for more personal reasons. They have been hurt. They feel inadequate. They do not bear the mark of the adult who was loved as a child, but the adult who was neglected as a baby. And for them, trust never comes easy. Well, if that's you, I believe that Gideon will really help. See, what we have here is not just the sort of heroic Gideon who got everything right. No, what we have here actually is how not to overcome doubt. For Gideon displays all his weaknesses for us to see in glorious technicolor everything that he got wrong. And yet, God overcomes all those doubts to grant him faith.
11: The parade of Gideon's doubts begins momentarily. And more importantly, a chance for us to examine ours. But first, are you listening to us via a podcast app? If so, have you taken a second and posted a review of The God-Centered Life? You see, doing so increases the chance of others finding it who might benefit from biblical content. We're going to go ahead and say thank you in advance. Let's get back into Judges now. Here's Josh.
10: First then, how not to overcome doubt. In the first kind of way we're going to see here, it's really verse 11. And the first one is, you don't overcome doubt with defeatist thinking or defeatist theology. And so the angel of the Lord, verse 11, can you see it? Comes to visit Gideon. And you immediately get a sense of the kind of person that Gideon was, don't you? Because as you look down there, you can see that he's threshing wheat in a wine press to keep it from the Midianites. Well, you know what that means, don't you? That the wine press would have been hidden in the ground, you see. And so he's keeping this precious food out of the sight of the marauding Midianites. You know, and if anyone sees any kind of activity going on, they'll just think, oh, well, it's not the staple diet, wheat, you know, something else going on. He's hiding. Right? It's hardly the kind of get up and go in your face mighty warrior that he gets called, but that is what he will become because of God overcoming his doubts nonetheless. The Lord is with you, mighty warrior. Verse 12, you know, hiding in a hole. And then look at Gideon's response. But sir, he does this actually twice. He tries to wriggle out of God's call over and over again, but he does this particular way twice. But sir, and then verse 15 again, but sir, it's exactly the same phrase in the original, but Lord, translated in the New International Version. But sir, hold on here, where are you going? I'm not sure I like this. And the first excuse, you see, he looks for to not do what God's telling him to do is actually in his theology. And that may rather surprise you, but it's very often the case, you know. God, you want me to love my enemy? Hey, God, eye for an eye and tooth for a tooth, remember? And that's exactly what Gideon's doing. If the Lord is with us, you know, the Lord is with you, mighty warrior. Well, if the Lord is with us, why has all this happened to us? Where are all his wonders? The Lord has abandoned us, clearly. Defeatist thinking, defeatist theology, to prevent him to actually have to put it, risk faith in God. Now, it is partly an echo of the words that the prophet who had been sent by the Lord to speak to the Israelites just beforehand had said. Yes, it is partly an echo of those words, but actually what the prophet has said is they have left God, not God has left them. You have not kept the covenant, the prophet said. And so this is why all these things have happened. But Gideon takes that and turns it into, hey, don't ask me to help people keep the covenant because God has left us, remember, you know? He's turning conviction into defeat. What's it like? It's like if your favorite sports team is doing really well. I don't know, the Yankees are absolutely thrashing the Red Sox or whatever it is. And so you're really supporting them and you buy an extra ticket just to go down to see them. And you take, you know, your whole family and several friends, and they're doing so well, right? And you get to the ballpark and they have exactly the same team on the pitch as beforehand. And yet when you're watching, they do lousily. They all strike out and, you know, they lose terribly. I guess, you know, we've all had that experience when we support sports teams, right? And then, you know, there's the sort of Monday morning quarterback when everyone tries to analyze what went wrong at the weekend. And what you discover when you listen to the program about it is that actually in the dressing room beforehand, no one was in the right mood. They just weren't up for it. They couldn't quite be bothered. Or they'd been analyzing and thinking about the great new star pitcher on the opposition team. And so they just kind of got freaked out by it, you know? And they'd lost the game in their mind before they even went onto the ballpark at all. Defeatist thinking. A classic example of this sort of defeatist attitude or theology is how the great missionary William Carey tried to persuade his denomination to back him in taking the gospel to India and was infamously told, "Young man, sit down. When God wants to convert the heathen, he'll do it without any help from you or me." Defeatist theology. It's taking a good principle, God's sovereignty over all the nations of the world, yes, and then using it to mask the real issue, which is lack of faith. So you ask yourself, well, what does this mean? Well, partly, of course, it means that you need to be careful what you put in your mind, because it will influence all of your life. What sort of TV programs? What is shaping the internal landscape of your imagination? Of course, we can't avoid less than perfect information in this world, but what you can do is kind of have a finely tuned mesh, as it were, in between your eyes and your mind, so that you sieve out the rubbish and just hold on to what is good. So Paul writes to the young man Timothy, saying, "Watch your life and doctrine closely. Persevere in them, because if you do, you will save both yourself and your hearers." Watch what's going in. But you see, that's not just about, you know, don't watch explicit movies. It's also be more careful how your thinking is getting formed in terms of what you believe about God. If you have the wrong set of beliefs about God, it's going to be easy for you to end up doubting him or getting defeatist, as Gideon did here. Look at it in terms of the cross. We worship a crucified Lord, but we worship a risen Lord too. Jesus is no longer on the cross. He is not defeated. He is victorious. He has sent his Spirit. The kingdom has come. And true, Jesus is still to come again, and there is pain and suffering in this world. The darkness is dark, but the light is shining now. And we are not to back down because of a depressed or defeatist attitude when God comes knocking at our door. So no defeatist theology or thinking if you want to overcome doubts. Second, how not to overcome doubt is with overdeveloped sense of personal inadequacy, like Gideon had here, but God took him through it nonetheless. And this is verse 15 again. "But Lord," or "but sir," for the second time. "My clan is the weakest in Manasseh, and I am the least in my family." Now, perhaps this was true, though we find later that his family has a goat, enough flour to make bread, 2 bulls, which would suggest a larger herd of cows, and at least 10 servants, and probably more from which those 10 were selected, all of which in a time of famine would reveal no little amount of resources for Gideon and his family. And it's also possible that the translation "mighty warrior" earlier actually refers in the original to a kind of aristocracy of the time. But even if Gideon's protests are true, that he is a little guy from a little family and all that, he protests too much. For the Lord has just said, verse 14, "Am I not sending you?" And that should have been enough for a man of faith, that God himself was sending him. But Gideon, comfortingly for all us who likewise doubt, was looking at his own perceived inadequacies. And that led him to doubt God. You've probably heard of Stephen Hawking, the Cambridge physicist who's a paraplegic, wheelchair-bound, brilliant scientist, Stephen Hawking. Recently, Hawking took a flight into zero gravity to experience weightlessness. Well, this would be a little like, you see, sort of Hawking kind of saying, when the opportunity came for him to float out of his wheelchair, "Hey, no, I'm paralyzed. You know, I've got a wheelchair, you see. I can't get up. I've had one for years. There's no cure. I can't get out of this. I am personally inadequate." Well, of course, Hawking knows his science and trusts the specially modified plane and the engineers and the pilots and all of that. And so the issue was not how paralyzed did Gideon feel in his own life. The issue was not at all who Gideon was, whoever he was, or how wheelchair-bound his inadequacies he may or may not have been. The issue was who God was and what God had told him to do. So those of you who are Christians here then need to realize that there is a difference between true humility, which is God-focused, and a kind of false modesty, which is self-focused. Blessed are the poor in spirit, Jesus says in Matthew 5, verse 3, for theirs is the kingdom of heaven. But he does not say, blessed are those who beat up on themselves forever and ever and ever, does he? It's about those who realize that spiritually speaking, they are impoverished and therefore look up to God for saving. You see, sometimes churches sort of collectively get into a negative mode of figuring out all the time what's wrong with themselves. They don't have a very good this or that. This ministry or whatever it is somewhat subpar. And there's a place for realism in church life too, yeah. But the constant discussion of, you know, what's wrong with us this week, it can become a complete waste of energy and is a waste of energy. Instead, we should focus on what's right with God. And out of that God-focused humility, instead of a false self-focused sort of false modesty, out of that focus comes the vision that gives us all the excitement and purpose to church. So we don't look around at our Bible study group and say, there are 7 people here last week, and this week there are only 5. How depressing, you know? We look at God, and that he sent you to do that. First of our core commitments as a church puts it like this, we are committed to the glory of Christ more than anything or anyone else. The glory of Christ is the measure of our success and the purpose of our endeavor. Well, if you're not a Christian here, I want you to realize that moral or personal sense of inadequacy or failure is no excuse for not becoming a Christian. In fact, recognition of moral and personal failure is essential before you can be accepted by God. That's what it means to be poor in spirit. God delights to take the weak things of this world and shape them into something wonderfully, morally beautiful. Gideon, you see, should have looked at his personal inadequacy and gone, oh yes, I'm a complete failure and totally unlikely person for this task. So of course God's going to use me, so he gets all the glory. I see. And so in a sense, non-Christian, face up to your failure. You have not kept your own rules, let alone God's. Be real with that. It's the first step to finding faith. You repent, and then you believe in Jesus.
12: That's Josh Moody, and this is The God-Centered Life. Defeatist theology, personal inadequacies, are first two doubt feeders, if you will. So wrapping this session, you were reminding us that God delights in using the weak things. Josh, I got to believe that's potentially very encouraging to those of us who wrestle with inadequacies.
13: Yeah, and I suppose it's all of us, isn't it, really? Some of us are better at hiding it than others. But then when you see someone who looks super hyper confident, you can be pretty sure that when they look in the mirror in the morning, they don't feel like that. So, I think it is an encouragement, isn't it? And it's an inspiration. We can make excuses, can't we? We can say, you know, I'm too weak. I only have one talent or two talents. There's not much I can do. We have an all-powerful, loving, but omnipotent God. And through trust in him, even the weak things of this world can be greatly used, as has been proven over and over and over again.
12: Yeah, numerous times in the book of Judges alone, unlikely heroes is
13: right.
12: What we've been talking about recently.
13: Right.
12: Thank you, Josh. Again, our first two doubt feeders, defeatist theology and personal inadequacy. We'll diffuse another doubt feeder during our next visit. Hope you're going to join us for that. Let's talk about personal inadequacy, how we look at ourselves. How does God look at us? Quoting J.C. Ryle, God shows no favoritism. He pays no attention to a man's looks, wallet, rank, or job. He does not see things with man's eyes. The poorest believer that ever died in a workhouse is more noble in his sight than the richest sinner that ever died in a palace. God does not look at riches, titles, education, beauty, or anything of the kind. God only looks at one thing, and that is the immortal soul. That's a taste of the direct but compassionate writing style of J.C. Ryle. We have a book of his as our offer this month, and we'd love to send it your way. You can find out more and get your copy on our website, which is GodCenteredLife.org. 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Next time, the right kind of fear.
10: Fear that does not lead to faithful obedience is not fear of God, really. It is fear of consequences. So don't be frightened of your doubts. Be frightened of God, and that will lead you to faithful obedience.
12: Continuing our study in the book of Judges when we get together next time, GodCenteredLife.org. 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
2: 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And how much scripture do you have to read? 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If those are the questions that are driving your faith, Chip Ingram says you might be caught in something deadlier than you realize. 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
14: I loved Kevin DeYoung.
15: We had asked him, can you tell us the whole story of the Bible in 45 minutes?
16: The storyline of the Bible can be told in this way. How can a holy God dwell in the midst of an unholy people?
14: Because he was able to take Genesis to Revelation and connect all the dots.
16: What went wrong in the garden will be set right in the garden city to come.
14: And I think he had 9 points.
16: Number one.
14: Boom, boom, boom, boom.
16: The Bible is a story about children.
17: It was like a fire hydrant.
16: The Bible's a story about clothes.
17: My name is Ann Janelle McClure, and I live in São Paulo, Brazil.
16: The Bible's a story about coming home.
17: I've been studying this. I've never seen all these things that he brought up, and so it was just amazing.
15: Robert and I were sitting next to each other during that message, and I'm going, I never thought of that.
16: The Bible's a story about trees.
15: I never saw that way.
16: The Bible is a story about God's presence.
15: That's amazing.
16: The Bible is a story about eating.
17: I just want to go home and read my Bible. This is amazing.
16: The Bible is a story about angels. Story about marriage. Number nine, the Bible is a story about a man, a woman, and a snake.
17: There's so much more here. In fact, I will be going back and teaching my ladies' Bible study on Genesis 3.
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18: All scripture is God-breathed. That means it's inspired by God the Father himself. It is designed to teach us what is true and shine a light on what is wrong in our lives. Sometimes that light reveals things hidden in the dark corners that we don't want to admit or face.
19: As painful as that can be, like a blinding beam as we step out of our comfortable shadows, it teaches us what is right, and God uses it to prepare and equip us to do the work he has planned for us. As believers, we are all his ambassadors. He wants you to be effective in sharing his good news and pointing people to salvation in Jesus Christ.
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1: Have you ever been turned off by religion, by Christians? 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
1: Open to Matthew chapter 23. This is from the very lips of Jesus. This is his view of what religion does, how diabolical it is. Then Jesus said, Matthew 23, verse 1, to the crowds and to his disciples, the teachers of the law and the Pharisees, they sit in Moses' seat, so you must obey them and do everything they tell you. But do not do what they do, for they do not practice what they preach. Now, listen to what he says religion does. They tie heavy loads and they put them on men's shoulders. Everything they do is done to be seen by men. They love the place of honor. They want the most important seats in the synagogue. Skipping down, verse 13, woe to you, teachers of the law and Pharisees, you hypocrites! You shut the kingdom of God in men's faces. You yourselves do not enter, and you will not let those who are trying to enter to enter. Woe to you, teachers of the law and Pharisees, you hypocrites! You travel over land and sea to win a single convert, and then you make him twice as much a son of hell as yourself. These are not calm words. This is Jesus attacking what's diabolical and what religion does to the human heart. And no one is immune over time to becoming religious. You can even make up your own religion. Secularism is a religion. Humanism is a religion. So here's the question I want to ask and answer. What's the difference between dead religion and a living relationship with God? What's the difference between a dead religion and a living relationship with God? And I want to suggest that Acts chapter 9 will give you a very clear picture of it. If you still have your Bible, open it up. I want you to see this. Verses 20 and 22, it is the dividing mark. It is the core. It is the main point between dead religion and a living relationship with the living God. Verse 20, at once he began to preach, notice, in the synagogue. That's where the religion is. What's he preaching? Jesus is the Son of God. That's deity. Jesus is God. Whew. Truth. Person. Not rules. Not patterns. Not ceremony. All those who heard him were astonished and asked, isn't this the man who raised havoc in Jerusalem among all those who call upon his name? Second point. When you meet the living God, your life changes. It's dramatic. It's different. There's a before and an after. I mean, there's something that happens. Relationship with Christ brings life. Dead religion brings death. Notice it goes on. And has he come here to make prisoners? And then here he is. Instead of prisoners, what? He's setting people free. Yet Saul grew more and more powerful and baffled the Jews living in Damascus by proving that Jesus is the Messiah. Here's what I want you to see. Here's what happened. Two things. Number one, he had a 180-degree conversion. The Apostle Paul was sincere, devoted, smart, educated, a Roman citizen, wealthy. He had it going. And I mean, he's going like this and bam! He meets the living God, and now he's going exactly 180 degrees a different direction. It's called conversion. The Apostle Paul was transformed into something completely new. Everything changed. When he met the living God, his relationship with God changed, with the Jews changed, with Christians changed, with people changed, with himself. His perspective changed. He went from being a persecutor to a preacher. His values changed. He was a religious guy. You heard Matthew 23. He was focused on fame, success, prestige, status, and control. And now you can read 13 books that were penned by the Apostle Paul, and he was consumed with people, relationships, the hurting, the oppressed, and serving. His goals changed. You see, conversion is that point in a person's life when they fully realize that their way is not the right way. They may be devoted, they may be sincere, they may be, quote, morally good, they may be religious, but they realize that Jesus Christ and He alone is the answer to the most penetrating issues and problems of life. Why am I here? Is there life after death? Who is God? What do I do to have a relationship with Him? Christ is the Son of God. He came and died for all. He rose from the dead to prove that it's true, and He offers eternal life to whosoever would put their trust in Him. And then you'll notice that after this 180-degree conversion, what do you have? You've got 100% call and mission. You know, like He didn't say, oh, I'm so glad I met Jesus, but boy, I sure don't want anyone to know about it. After a few days, He's in the synagogues. He goes, people, I was wrong. People, you got to hear about this. People, you know, look at this and this and this and this and this. I mean, he was an amazing intellect. Here's the question I have for you. Have you unconsciously, subtly been introduced to a religious system, but maybe never had a Damascus experience? It's possible to intellectually believe in the Bible. It's possible to intellectually believe Jesus is God. It's possible to feel like you ought to, and good moral people go to church at least once or twice a month. It's possible to actually think, you know, it's probably pretty important to give some money to help some other people and try and be a good person and follow the golden rule. And you may even feel a little guilty when you do this or do that. Religion is one of the most diabolical ways to keep you from a living relationship with God. To summarize, I put the product or results of religion at the top. I made a little cloud floating above religion. Religion results in control, fear, and death. That's what it does. Religious people are, man, they're control freaks. And they fear everything. And they hate change. And it brings death, separation from God, separation from themselves. By contrast, living relationship results in power and love and life. And here's all I want to say. Just ask yourself, are you experiencing the power of God? Is there a love of God in your heart? Is there a living relationship? Or is it a lot of obligation, a lot of duty, a lot of oughts, a lot of shoulds? My parents went to church, now I go to church. I should be a good moral person. When you know the living God and the living God lives inside of you by the Holy Spirit as you've trusted Christ as your Savior, there's a 180 that happens, more or less dramatic, depending on your background. But all I just want to do is shake all of us to say, wait a second. Even those of us that know Christ personally, religion creeps in. We make our own. We have all of our own little groups. We make our own little religion. And the enemy gets inside our religious thinking. And it's not whether what's true is not. It's our way and how we see the truth. And everyone ought to see it like us. Here's some sort of some takeaways that I think are critical and important. What must we learn about religion? Number one, religion focuses on acceptance from the outside in, and yet life occurs from the inside out. I just always want to remember that. You might jot in there Philippians chapter 3. The first half of Philippians chapter 3, the Apostle Paul talks about his outside-in experience of being religious. A Pharisee, tribe of Benjamin, according to the law, faultless, self-righteous. And then in the second half, he talks about the inside out. And he said, I consider all those things that literally the word is dung or rubbish. I consider all of that as rubbish compared to knowing him. And then he has this plea. I want to know him in the power of his resurrection, the fellowship of his suffering. There's this passion. It's personal. It's living. It's alive. It's a love relationship. Religion is always all these.

0: 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Your gift doesn't just help, it's doubled the moment it arrives. You can get all the details at livingontheedge.org, and stick around, Chip will share more about it before we're done today. Right now, back to the message.
1: See, when you're a religious person, the questions, it's not like you say them out loud, but they're built into your psyche. What am I supposed to do? What am I supposed to do? How much am I supposed to do? Am I supposed to pray 5 times a day? Do I have to go on a pilgrimage? Or in our circles, do I have to read the Bible every day? And how much of the Bible do I have to read? Am I supposed to give my money? If I'm supposed to give my money, do I have to give 10%? Is that 10% off the gross or is off the net? Do I have to read for 15 minutes or 25 minutes? Is like a mission trip, like every 3 years? Is that okay? How much do I have to do? That's religion. If you're asking those questions, you're missing the point. God doesn't need your time. God doesn't need your money. He doesn't need your short-term trip. See, that's performance. The question that those in relationship ask is, who am I becoming? Over performance, in my notes, I wrote Matthew 23 and put a circle around it. Over where it says grace, I put Romans 12. And I put a circle around it. Because see, the test, the litmus test is not how much do I do. Do I love people more? The issue isn't, do I give off this or give off that? Am I more generous? Do I care about people? Do I love God? Am I open to Him? It's your money. What do you want to do with it? It's your time. I'll go every week, every month, once a year, never go. I just want to do what you want me to do. I love you. You love me. I don't have to perform. I am saved by grace. I'm sustained by grace. I'm the object. I'm His son. God wants to put His arm around me. You're His daughter. It's completely different. Religion chains people, binds people, makes them prisoners. Grace frees you. Third observation is that sincerity and devotion are no substitute for truth. Paul was sincere and devoted. Suicide bombers, sincere and devoted. Some of these wacko religious, quote, Christian sects, sincere and devoted, right? How about, let's get it from out there to here. Some of us in this room, sincere and devoted, and we've added things and feel pressure and make up extra rules and take our rules and put them on other people. And here's the thing is it true or not? Or has it just been handed down as one more layer of stuff, one more layer of obligation? Is your relationship with God a lot more like duty, obligation, ought to, got to, never measure up? Or is it more like joy, passion, adventure? One is a relationship. The other is religion. Fourth, religion is easy to spot in others and nearly invisible to ourselves. This is so painful. Because this isn't like, do you have a relationship or are you religious? That's certainly true. I will tell you that all of us that have a personal, vital, living, growing relationship with Jesus have parts of religious thinking in our brains. And the enemy wants to cause it to grow and to grow and to grow and give you false guilt, give you struggles with things. But where it's happening in your life or mine, it's almost invisible. I mean, I can look at other people and go, wow, boy, man, that's easy to see. It's just hard when I look in the mirror. No, I think this is working pretty good. I think everyone should do it this way, exactly this way. Think about this that way. See, religion produces very narrow, controlling people who demand others think and act exactly the way they do. Religious people turn people off. People in love with Jesus draw people like a magnet. I've been in missionaries' homes who are sincere all around the world, and it's out of, see, they have such fear. I've watched them, okay, everybody sit down right now, okay. I mean, this is a true story. Okay, we're gonna The Bible's really important, and I've watched, you know, three teenagers

0: rolling their eyes going, you know what? Their body language is telling me, as soon as I get out of this house, I'm leaving. Mom, dad, God, Bible, they're wacko. And out of all their fear, rules, rules, rules. They don't trust their kids. And instead of an adventure, and instead of what does God want to say, and how do we discover how much he loves us, and what do you think about that? It's this top-down, harsh, legalistic, and they run. Let me give you some symptoms of, since it's invisible, here's some symptoms, and I'd like to say I did extensive research to figure out these symptoms, but actually I looked in the mirror for about 33 seconds, and these are symptoms. Religious people are controlling. Religious people are resistant to change. Religious people are critical of others. Find yourself having little conversations in the car, even in your mind, you know, someone says doing that, you're just critical. Religious people have feelings of superiority. You're better than, smarter than, more holy than. Religious people, by and large, can be very unloving. What's right in their view, not necessarily scripture, but what's right in their view is more important than the person. Religious people are fearful of the future. Religious people are anxious, and religious people are involved in political, relational agendas in churches. Because see, when they start feeling they're going to lose control, like Paul, man, you got to clamp down on some people, and you got to find some people that are on your side that will look at like you, and you have these little conversations about what they are doing, whoever they are. I know way too much about this. I came up around a group, and it wasn't their fault. It was me, but it took sort of like the dynamite and nitroglycerin of my warped personality, deep insecurities and arrogance. And so I was around a group that when I started to grow, I memorized a verse every day for about 3 years. I had a prayer list that got very long. I never went to bed. I never missed. I prayed all the time. I was the biggest religious jerk you've ever seen on the face of the earth. And after about 4 years of that, I remember a conversation with a gal that I dated earlier in college. And out of the blue, she said to me, you know, when I first met you and you were a new Christian, I was really open. It seemed like there was such joy in life. I was really open to maybe exploring what it was all about. But if being a Christian and being committed is like you, the last thing I'd ever want to do in my life is be a Christian. I actually had to stop memorizing scripture, realize that God loved me when I didn't pray or get all through my list. And I remember even as I was in seminary, I remember my wife and I deciding, you know what? I mean, if I didn't give more percentage every year, higher percentage, man, I got 3 kids, I'm in seminary with no money, giving more and more and more money away. And behind it was this religious, I'm going to prove myself to God. And I had to learn about grace. And I spent months in Galatians just saying, God, would you help me to grasp you love me plus nothing. You love me when I blow it. You love me when I'm obedient. Now, grace is what teaches us to grow. So it's not that we just say, you know, forget everything. It's relationship. Notice the final point that's been very helpful is it is God's mercy that rocks our world to reveal our religion and births a fresh new life. I want you to think, mercy, God is so merciful. Because see, religion will eventually cause you to do one of two things, either hit the wall or become a hypocrite. I mean, once you have rules, you make up the rules. Make them up today, then try and keep them perfectly. No one can keep any rules. And so what happens is if you try and try and try and try like I did, I just burn out. I got so depressed. It's like, man, this whole other job of being a Christian, I was just ready to can the whole thing. Or what you do is you realize you can't keep them, but you want people to think you can. So you become a hypocrite. So you act like you're keeping them, but you really don't. And God in his mercy, you know what he does? He'll break you. God in his mercy will allow a tragedy God in his mercy allow a car wreck, a divorce, a bankruptcy, a mate to walk out on you, a kid that says, you know, forget you, mom and dad. And all of a sudden, all your rules and all your religion when you're hurting mean nothing. And you find yourself, oh, God, please help me. God, please, please. I don't know what to do. I don't have a job. I lost my home. I tell you what, religion doesn't do anything when you're in desperate need, right? And when you cry out in the midst of pain, he'll always answer. Because what you're looking for is someone to love you, forgive you, sustain you, and help you. And Jesus said, I'm near to the brokenhearted, and I save those who are crushed in spirit. And I'm for you. And I did not come to create a religion for new hoops for you to jump through. I came that you might have life, and you might have it abundantly. Have you been converted? Have you done a 180? Have you embraced Jesus, not religion? And if so, do you have a calling? Do you realize that you, in your hands and hearts and lives, are recipients to take the message of life? And you're a steward of the manifold mysteries of God. He loves people.
1: 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The religious person asks, how much do I have to do? The person in a living relationship asks, who am I becoming? That single shift, Chip said, is the difference between a life of obligation and a life of grace. He also turned the mirror on all of us, because even those who know Christ personally can drift into religious thinking, controlling, critical, fearful, resistant to change. Chip's been there himself, and he said the only thing that broke it was months in Galatians, learning that God loves you plus nothing. Well, here's Chip with a word about what a community looks like when it finally trades religion for a relationship.
2: Have you ever felt like a bit player in someone else's story? Like your faith is real, but I mean your role is small? Like you're not really making much of a difference? Well, in Acts chapter 8, there's a man named Philip. He's not an apostle, he's not a famous preacher, just a faithful believer who went where God sent him and said what God told him to say. And because he did, the gospel entered an entire continent. You're not a footnote in the Jesus movement. There are no little people in the body of Christ. You are a participant. You are a part of a puzzle that God has started and is putting together until he returns, and every piece of the puzzle matters. I'm teaching right now through the Jesus Revolution, and one of the most liberating themes in this series is that God uses ordinary, available, willing people to do things that echo into eternity. No one in the book of Acts knew they were writing history. They were just showing up. That's all God is asking of you today. Show up. 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Your gift to the mid-year match is double the moment it arrives. Show up. Who knows? You might be someone's Philip that God will use to change the course of their life today and for all eternity. Imagine that.
1: 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Coming up, the early church is thriving. 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
0: I grew up in a house where my dad was a science teacher. We went to sort of a cultural church. We didn't read the Bible. And on the one hand, we would, you know, just talk about life and metaphysics and that we believed in God and prayed when someone went to the hospital. On the other hand, my dad's a science teacher teaching evolution. And we had this dichotomy of thoughts that absolutely didn't add up. And we lived as though it really didn't matter. What do you believe? Why did life begin? Classic evolution's response to this is it began as a pure accident. It's a random chance. The Earth exists because at a certain time, in a certain way, all the right conditions over billions and billions of years, there was no plan, no meaning, no emotions, no value. It just popped into existence. Many evolutionists say that we're nothing more than a product of our chemical reactions. The feelings that you have, if we're going to be consistent here, you don't have real feelings, you don't have real emotions, you don't have real purpose. You are just the product of chemical reactions over billions of years, and you have risen to the top of the food chain. If we're logically consistent and that's true, then there is no moral accountability. In fact, there are no morals. You are just an animal. And so, as we will see a little bit later, the logical conclusion of that is the survival of the fittest. Darwin would talk about the different races. He believed in polygenesis. And what that is that actually, like, black people came from one strand, white people came from another strand, Hispanics came from another strand. And then he would rank them and said that the European or the white Caucasian was a higher class, like there's various types of apes. And so when you play this out, if this is true, if that's your worldview, believe me, that's how Hitler would say, you know what? Nazism works. We are the survival of the fittest. We're going to protect the best race. It's how people actually said that slavery was okay. There were actually Southern preachers in America that used some of Darwin's thinking to talk about how slavery was an okay thing before the Civil War. Here's what I want you to get. These aren't little questions. They frame your worldview. Everyone is operating on the basis of faith. If it's random chance, you need to understand your life has no meaning. You have no future. There is no real beginning. There is no end. There is no eternal life. There is no right and there is no wrong. And I don't mean that as harshly as it sounds, but what I find is many followers of Jesus are somehow, I'm an evolutionist, or that's what I heard in school, and blindly believing that science and faith can never fit together, and yet playing a game like there's life and meaning and purpose and direction and future. We can't have it both ways. The second thing I think is so important is, why did life begin? I mean, what is the purpose? What is it not just that you're learning in school, or what are your kids learning in school, or what are your grandkids saying to you? But what about those big issues of meaning and values? They become absolutely arbitrary, irrelevant, and there's no basis for them. Unless, in fact, you are the personal work of a personal Creator God, and you're made in His image. And these passions and these desires for meaning, purpose, for love, for art, for music, to design, to build, to care, to create, all those flow out of a very personal and dynamic relationship with the author of life.
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3: What a joy it is to have you with us here on The Well. Hi, I'm Adam. Hey, would you pray with me right now? Lord, we thank you for a brand new day. And thank you that you are merciful and gracious, that you are slow to anger and abounding in mercy. Help us to follow after you today and live our lives for you. In Jesus' name, amen. Coming up this hour on The Well at 8:30, it's The Verdict with Pastor John Monroe, so make sure you stay with us for that. But right now, it's time for Cornerstone Connection with Pastor Gary Hamrick.
8: It can be very painful when God is trying to get your attention. It can be very painful, but He disciplines us because He loves us. The pain that God afflicts is out of love for the ones He accepts. Let me say it again. The pain that God afflicts is out of love for the ones He accepts.
9: You may already know that the Lord disciplines those He loves, but have you ever wondered why? Hi, I'm Philip Keller, and you're listening to Cornerstone Connection with Pastor Gary Hamrick. Well, of course, one of the reasons is what Pastor Gary Hamrick said just now. He disciplines us because He loves us. But there's so much more to it than that, and Pastor Gary shares the rest of the story with us next as he continues his in-depth look at Psalm 119. From Cornerstone Chapel in Leesburg, Virginia, here's Pastor Gary continuing through his mini-series, Blessings and Benefits of the Bible.
8: The reason why He disciplines us is because He loves us. And I can tell you, I know God loves me. Can you feel that sometimes? You're like, oh, then God must really love me. I feel like He's got me on a choke chain sometimes. Do you know what I'm talking about? Or one of those electronic dog collars from now and again, just says, okay, Lord, I get the message. But that's because God loves us. And He loves us so much that He will discipline us. He will bring correction into our lives. And it is not comfortable. The writer of Hebrews says that. He says, no discipline is pleasant at the time, only painful. It can be very painful when God is trying to get your attention. It can be very painful, but He disciplines us because He loves us. The pain that God afflicts is out of love for the ones He accepts. Let me say it again. The pain that God afflicts is out of love for the ones He accepts. Which leads us to point number two from Hebrews chapter 12, is that God accepts you as His children. That's another reason that He disciplines you and me, because it's an indication that He accepts us as His children. Between verses 6 and 8 of Hebrews 12, the word son is mentioned six times, and it's just a familial name. So daughter, son, six times. Children mentioned one time. Father mentioned four times. The whole concept is God is our Father, we are His children, and any good, loving parent will from time to time, in a right way, discipline his or her children. The most unloving thing for a parent to do is to never discipline their kids and to let them run wild and to get in all kinds of trouble. Those people will grow up to be criminals in our society. No exaggeration. Loving, compassionate discipline is actually a good thing in the life of a child. And as our Father in heaven disciplines us, it is an indication that we belong to Him. Okay? You don't discipline other people's kids. You discipline your own kids. So the fact that we get disciplined by God means that He's making a statement, you are my son, you are my daughter, and I love you, that's why I discipline you. None of us goes around, I haven't disciplined other people's kids, just my own. Well, except one time, actually. Actually, now that I think about it. Now this isn't anything that I would recommend, but it's one of those moments. You ever been in one of those moments where you're in a public situation and you're just like, what in the world? Why are those kids allowed to get away with this? And so this situation for me, this is years ago. I've mentioned this story before, but I was at Walmart and I was looking. Yeah, that enough is enough to make you want to discipline somebody. But I'm at Walmart and I'm just, you know, I'm looking for something, whatever it is, and I can hear in the aisle across from me this kid, I don't know how old this child was, just yelling at his mom, saying, "You're stupid. You are stupid." I heard him. He wanted some toy or something that was on the shelf, and she said no. And he kept saying, "You're stupid." Okay, and I'm on the other side of the aisle. You know, I'm peering through like all the shelving. I'm like looking through the shelving, like, what is going on over there? And he just kept saying it. "You're stupid. You're stupid. You need to buy this for me. You're stupid." She kept saying no. She was very gentle, a little too passive in my opinion. And then she walked around to my aisle now, and the child was left still on the other side, having his own little temper tantrum, yelling over the shelving, "You're stupid!" So now the mom is on my side now, and she's like looking for her items, so I just sneak to the other aisle where her son was. And I just, "Hey, come here for a second. And I just kind of got down like this and said, "Don't you ever talk to your mom like that again." And I walked away. I couldn't help it. I couldn't help it. Now, I didn't touch the child. I would never touch the child. But I kind of gave it to him. And his eyes were like big as dinner plates. And then I was like, "Jesus loves you." And I walked away. But normally speaking, because I'm not normal as only a setting on the washer. I'm not that, right? But normally speaking, you only discipline your own kids. And so when God disciplines us, it's a statement to us. "You're my son. You're my daughter. And I can't let you get by with that. When you're walking in sin or rebellion to me, I can't let you get by with that." So he accepts us as his sons and daughters. Number three, God's discipline means that he wants to teach you something. The very word discipline in Hebrews 12, in the original Greek language, the word discipline is paiduo, and paiduo means to train, to teach, to instruct, or to educate. So the very fact that God disciplines us, just the meaning of the word is that we have something to learn. There is some lesson that he's trying to teach us, so learn it, because I have found the quicker I learn it, then the easier it goes for me. The longer it takes for me to learn it, the more God's discipline is felt. And then finally, number four, just on this subject of discipline, is God wants you to be more holy and fruitful. Because that also is mentioned there in Hebrews 12, verses 10 and 11. God disciplines us for our good, that we may share in his holiness. No discipline seems pleasant at the time, but painful. Later on, however, it produces a harvest of righteousness and peace for those who've been trained by it. So you hear the holiness aspect and you hear the harvest aspect. But the harvest will not come until you get the holiness part. The only word in the Bible, in all of the Bible, that is used in triplets to describe God is holy. You can say a lot of things about the character and nature of God, but the one word that is only repeated as triplets in the Bible is the word holy. There are two scenes in Isaiah chapter 6 and Revelation chapter 4. Both scenes are when the angels are around the throne of God. In Isaiah chapter 6, the seraphim are there, these winged angelic creatures, and they cry out, "Holy, holy, holy is the Lord God Almighty. The whole earth is full of his glory." And in Revelation 4, John sees a similar scene. He sees the throne of God. He sees angelic creatures around the throne. And he tells us in Revelation 4, 8, that day and night, they never stop proclaiming, "Holy, holy, holy is the Lord God Almighty, who was and is to come." So if that is the word that is used in triplets to describe God, guess what? Leviticus 11, Leviticus 19, Leviticus 20, 1 Peter 1, verse 16, all say the same thing. God speaking through his word, "Be holy because I am holy." And discipline can bring us to a greater place of purity and holiness in our lives and ultimately produce more fruitfulness.
9: 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Now don't go away just yet. Pastor Gary Hamrick will be right back with the second half of today's Cornerstone Connection message from Psalm 119 in just a moment. While we're taking a quick break, I want to make sure you know about the Psalms study guide that goes along with the series you're hearing now. 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Well, have you ever cried out to God but felt like He wasn't showing up? The writer of Psalm 119 felt that way. But when he wrote about it, he also came to a beautiful conclusion. Now with the rest of today's Cornerstone Connection message, Blessings and Benefits of the Bible, here once again is Pastor Gary Hamrick.
8: God wants us to deal with sin. God wants us to come clean with Him. He is holy and He calls us to holiness. And sometimes He will discipline us to bring us to a place of greater holiness in our lives. And so back here in Psalm 119, the psalmist understands all this related to the discipline of God. And what he basically says is, in summary of this section, as I meditate on your precepts, Lord, as I understood your statutes, I realized that you discipline with love, you correct with compassion, and I am comforted by this in my life. So, it reminds me of God's unfailing love and compassion when He disciplines me. The last section we'll look at for today is the section starting in verse 81, back here in Psalm 119. Verse 81, the Hebrew letter is kaf, K-A-P-H. Sounds like, you know, when someone is sick and they cough. So that's how you pronounce that Hebrew letter, kaf. Verse 81, the psalmist writes, my soul faints with longing for your salvation, but I have put my hope in your word. My eyes fail looking for your promise. I say, when will you comfort me? Though I am like a wineskin in the smoke, I do not forget your decrees. How long must your servant wait? When will you punish my persecutors? The arrogant dig pitfalls for me, contrary to your law. All your commands are trustworthy. Help me, for men persecute me without cause. They almost wiped me from the earth, but I have not forsaken your precepts. Preserve my life according to your love, and I will obey the statutes of your mouth. Now, in this section here, the psalmist presents with a need, and it is a desperate one. People are trying to kill him. Now, again, nobody knows for sure who wrote Psalm 119. There's no byline to it. A lot of Bible scholars believe it was probably David. It may very well have been. He certainly was someone who others tried to kill often, starting with Saul, and then the perennial enemies of the Israelites were always trying to kill David. Well, whether it's David or not, whoever's writing this is saying, my life was in jeopardy. He said at the end of verse 86, for men persecute me without cause. In verse 87, they almost wiped me from the earth. In verse 88, preserve my life according to your love. So it's clear that his life is hanging in the balance. There are people who are after him. He was almost wiped off from the earth. And it has taken such a toll on him, as I'm sure we could imagine. I mean, if somebody's trying to kill you and you're running for your life and you're constantly on the run because somebody's trying to take your life, it could be pretty exasperating. And he describes what he feels like using this simile here in verse 83. Notice in verse 83, some kind of interesting language. He says, I am like a wineskin in the smoke. What does that mean? He says, I'm like a wineskin in the smoke. Well, in those ancient times, they would skin animals and then stitch up the animal hides so that the interior of it could be used like a bottle, like a vessel. And so they would use animal hides to serve as a jar for wine or water or any kind of liquid. And so a wineskin is this reference to an animal hide that is turned into a wine jar. And a lot of times what they would do in those ancient days is they'd just hang their wineskins on like a branch of a tree, or if they'd go inside their tent, they'd hang it up somewhere on the top of their tent. And a lot of times, because of open campfires, either for warmth or to cook by, if they hung their wineskins too close to the fire, the smoke would come up, and then the smoke would damage the wineskins. They would become all covered with soot, they would dry out, they would crack, they would sometimes break, and they would ultimately become useless. So they always tried to avoid hanging their wineskins anywhere near the smoke of the fire. The psalmist is using that to describe how he feels. He's like, he says, I'm like a wineskin in the smoke. I feel dry. I feel useless. I don't understand any purpose. I just feel like a wineskin in the smoke. And he's saying all this because he's being pursued by his enemies. But here's the key to this section as well. He's also complaining, in a sense, that God's not doing anything about it. Because he asks questions in verse 82. When will you comfort me? And then in verse 84, when will you punish my persecutors? Where are you, God? I feel dry. I feel worn out. I feel useless, like a wineskin in the smoke. There are people trying to kill me. Where are you? Not a show of hands, but have you ever felt like God didn't show up on time for you? Probably in the course of your life, you'll feel that a time or two. When you wanted something sooner than God did, or you wanted it done a certain way than what God determined to do it. And so the psalmist is wrestling with this. He's like, I feel worn out. I feel dry. I feel useless. When are you going to show up, Lord? When are you going to comfort me? When are you going to deal with the persecutors of my life? But in all of that wrestling with all of this, with God and his timing and all of this, notice what he does here. He turns to Scripture. And in verse 81, he says, but I have put my hope in your word. But I have put my hope in your word. Verse 87, very similar. But I have not forsaken your precepts. I got people who are persecuting me, trying to kill me. I'm wanting you to comfort me, Lord. I'm wanting you to deal with them. I don't know when you're going to show up, but I'll turn to your word. I'll read your precepts. I'll take to heart your statutes. Why? Because it's point number 11 on our list. It teaches me to wait on God's perfect timing. When I read the Bible, it helps to recalibrate my life. You know what I mean by that? Generally speaking, I have wanted God to work faster than what he normally does. Generally speaking, when you look back on your life, there are times that I have felt like I wish God had done this, wish God had done that, wish God had done the other, faster than what I would have preferred. Now, having come through it, looking back, I can see that God's timing was right, but that wrestling match is kind of a regular, normal thing that Christians will feel, that we want God to do something quicker than what we end up finding that he sometimes does. And so when I read the Bible, what happens is I find that in my soul, reading the Bible just helps to recalibrate my life so I'm more in step with God's timing, and it just slows me down. It slows me down. We are in a culture that is so fast-paced, and we're so used to getting things instantly and now that then we can tend to get frustrated with God because he doesn't perform at our beck and call. When you read the Bible, it helps to recalibrate your life so that you're more in step with the timing of God. I don't know how many of you, this is years ago, SNL had this character called Nadine, and she's like a Cajun or something from New Orleans, and she worked at like department stores or a burger joint, and everybody would come in and they were always at a rush, and she'd be simmer down now, simmer down. And sometimes the Lord speaks to me in like a Cajun voice like that. I can hear simmer down now, Gary, simmer down, simmer down now, because I can just kind of want to be ahead of him. But listen, the Bible never once gives a verse to exhort us to hurry. But the Bible is replete with example after example of verses that tell us to wait. Just wait. Psalm 27:14. Wait for the Lord. Be strong and take heart and wait for the Lord. Psalm 40:1. I waited patiently for the Lord. He turned to me and heard my cry. Psalm 130:5-6. I wait for the Lord. My soul waits. And in his word, I put my hope. My soul waits for the Lord more than watchmen wait for the morning. More than watchmen wait for the morning. On and on it goes. Now I know, because I can hear the wheels turning in some of your brains. And some of you would say to me, and some of you have said to me, but how long do I have to wait? I've been waiting a long, long time. And why is it that I'm still waiting? I've been waiting and waiting and waiting. And you know, I can't answer that in the life of anybody, even my own. How long do we have to wait sometimes for God to answer that prayer or for God to do what we're hoping? How long do we have to wait? I don't know. But I would encourage you to rest in this. When I look back on my life, at the different times that I wished God had done this, wished God had done that, I can confidently say that in all the many ways God did respond, when he responded, his timing was always perfect. God always shows up right on time. We have to yield to our concept of what timeliness is. And we have to trust the one that holds time in his hands will do things at just the right time. And when I get into scripture and when I read, it helps to recalibrate my life, slow things down, so I'm more in step with the timing of God. So these three things today, folks. Number one, it's number nine on the list. It is a rich source of knowledge and good judgment. Number 10 on the list, it reminds me of God's unfailing love and compassion when he disciplines me. And number 11, it teaches me to wait on God's perfect timing.
9: Waiting on God's timing can be difficult, even frustrating. But if you love him, remember, the very first thing love is patient. Thanks so much for being here with us for today's Cornerstone Connection message from Psalm 119. Pastor Gary is taking some much-needed time off for vacation, so he isn't able to join me in the studio today. But we did talk recently about giving life advice to his younger self. Have a listen. Gary, here's a fun one. After serving as a pastor for almost 40 years, if you could time travel, what advice would you give to your teenage self who is sitting and listening to Chuck Smith on the radio?
7: I did listen to Chuck Smith on the radio. I say to people, I cut my teeth spiritually on Chuck Smith and the Word for Today, listening to WABS radio in Washington. I'm sure they're not even around anymore. Sunlight 780 AM. But he just really discipled me in my early walk with the Lord. And yeah, as a teenager, as a new believer, when I really surrendered my life at the age of 15, I started listening to Chuck. And if I could time travel, that's a good question. If I could go back, I think probably what I would say is don't sweat it. Like, just wait on the Lord, trust him. Because especially as a teenager, you know, you're anxious about the future. You're wondering what lies ahead. And it's important to just be present. And so I probably, my advice to myself back in that day would be like, don't sweat it. Just wait on the Lord. He's going to direct your paths. Let Chuck Smith and others disciple you, you know, in your faith and lean on him. God's going to direct your paths.
9: Yeah. I think at 15, patience isn't, well, I don't think as an adult, it's a natural thing either, but yeah. Definitely not at 15. I think there's that anxiousness I'm seeing it with my daughter now. She's ready to get out of the house.
7: Yeah.
9: You know?
7: Yeah.
9: So I think it's a tough age to learn that lesson, but I think it's so important because all the anxieties you have as a teenager are simple in comparison to all the decisions you have to make.
7: Yeah. Yeah. I mean, looking back, it's like, wow, I had it easy when I was 15, you know. I mean, life was a lot less complicated, zero responsibility except, you know, what time I set my alarm clock in the morning. And so, yeah, life gets much more complicated. So just enjoy the moment at the time and don't stress. Don't stress.
9: 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We're so glad you stopped by for today's Cornerstone Connection. We'll have more from the Book of Psalms coming your way next time. I hope you'll join us. Now for Pastor Gary Hamrick and all of us here at Cornerstone Connection, I'm Philip Keller, saying God bless you and thanks for listening. Cornerstone Connection is a production of Cornerstone Chapel, Leesburg, Virginia.

0: It's a great day to dive into God's Word right here on The Well. Hey, thanks for being with us. Hi, I'm Adam. And coming your way in just a few moments at 8:30, it's The Verdict with Pastor John Monroe, so make sure you stay with us for that. But right now, I want you to listen to this from Pastor Colin Smith. It's about the power of God's Word.
1: Now, how does the Word of God bring restoration in David's life when it comes to him through the prophet Nathan? After months of silence, David confesses. And the wonderful thing is that this confession is the beginning of repentance and restoration, repentance that is laid out so powerfully in Psalm 51 that David wrote in the light of this experience when he came to this confession before God. You know, Saul said, "I have sinned," and then just carried on disobeying the Lord. It's possible to admit that you went wrong and just carry on in the very path that you just admitted was wrong. Judas said, "I have sinned," and then despaired of ever being forgiven. It's possible to confess that you have sinned and then just give yourself over to despair. Neither of these things ever leads to transformation. But David said, "I have sinned," and it was the beginning of repentance and a transformation in David's life. His life was opened up by the Word of God when nothing else had reached him. Time didn't bring him to repentance. Months had passed. Conscience didn't bring him to repentance. He'd been able to suppress all of that. Even misery didn't bring him to repentance. He just lived with the misery day after day, week after week, and month after month. But the Word of God broke through in his life when nothing else could. Friends, never underestimate the power of God's Word to change a person's life. The power of God's Word to change your life. The power of God's Word to change the life of someone you are praying for. "My word," says the Lord, "shall not return to me empty. It shall succeed in the thing for which I sent it." The Word of God can bring change in a person's life when nothing else will.
0: 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And friend, God continues to open doors for this ministry to reach more people with the gospel of Jesus Christ. And we are grateful for your part in the journey. And if The Well has impacted your life, would you pray about becoming a monthly giver here at The Well and supporting this ministry to keep it going strong? 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
3: It may sometimes seem from our perspective that the kings and the rulers of this world are in charge, but Daniel reminds us that God, and God alone, is sovereignly in control of all human history.
2: Welcome to The Verdict, featuring the Bible teaching of Pastor John Monroe. The book of Daniel begins with Babylon conquering Jerusalem in 605 BC. And among the Jewish captives taken to Babylon are Daniel and his friends, just teenagers at the time. As we learn more in our new study, we're going to marvel at the sovereignty of God and the courageous faith of these young men. Now, to continue his introduction of our new study, here's Pastor John Monroe.
4: Last time, we began a new series in Daniel and looked at the opening verses of Daniel 1. In 605 BC, the mighty king Nebuchadnezzar of Babylon conquered the people of Judah. And Daniel, a young Israelite, is taken captive to faraway Babylon. Now Daniel finds himself far away from home, and he's exposed to the pagan and the idolatrous culture of Babylon. How are Daniel and his Jewish friends going to survive? Daniel is no ordinary young man. He's strong in his faith in God. He remembers what he was taught. He does not bow the knee. And when we trust God in difficult and hostile circumstances, God will never fail us.
3: Daniel 1, and we're going to read the first 7 verses and part of verse 8. Daniel 1, verse 1. In the 3rd year of the reign of Jehoiakim, king of Judah, Nebuchadnezzar, king of Babylon, came to Jerusalem and besieged it. And the Lord gave Jehoiakim, king of Judah, into his hand with some of the vessels of the house of God, and he brought them to the land of Shinar. to the house of his God, Shinar being the land of Babylon, Babylonia. He brought them to the land of Shinar, to the house of his God, and placed the vessels in the treasury of his God. Then the king commanded Ashpenaz, his chief eunuch, to bring some of the people of Israel, both of the royal family and of the nobility, youths without blemish, of good appearance, and skillful in all wisdom, endowed with knowledge, understanding, learning, and competent to stand in the king's palace, and to teach them the literature and language of the Chaldeans. The king assigned them a daily portion of the food that the king ate, and of the wine that he drank. They were to be educated for 3 years, and at the end of that time, they were to stand before the king. Among these were Daniel, Hananiah, Mishael, and Azariah of the tribe of Judah. And the chief of the eunuchs gave them names. Daniel, he called Belteshazzar. Hananiah, he called Shadrach. Mishael, he called Meshach, and Azariah, he called Abednego. Verse 8, but Daniel resolved that he would not defile himself with the king's food or with the wine that he drank. Now let's think of the first overarching theme of this wonderful book of Daniel, and it is this, that God is in sovereign control of the past and of the present and of the future. Do you believe that? That God is in sovereign control of all things, of the past, of the present, and of the future. Now look at verse 1. Verse 1 gives us the viewpoint of secular history. Nebuchadnezzar, the king of Babylon, comes to Jerusalem and besieges it. But notice verse 2. How encouraging. Here we see the divine perspective. Verse 2. Very important verse. Setting the tone and the theme of the whole book of Daniel. And the Lord. Ah, that's it. The Lord gave Jehoiakim, king of Judah, into his hands. Daniel is reminding us that God is in charge. And to do that, he presents, as we'll learn in our series, the great panorama of prophecy from the time of Babylon to the time of the second advent of our Lord Jesus Christ. You say, how can we be so sure that his prophecies will be fulfilled? Well, many of the prophecies of Daniel, as we'll learn, have already historically been fulfilled with Babylon and the Medes and the Persians and the Greece Empire and the Roman Empire, all come and gone. But we know that the prophecies will be fulfilled. Why? Because God is in sovereign control of the past and of the present and of the future. Now, if that is true as it is, do you not think it's time that your life was aligned to the King of Kings and Lord of Lords? This God who controls the history of the world, this God who controls all of eternity, this kingdom which will endure forever, don't you think it's time that you're part of the kingdom of God? Don't you think it's time that you're part of the kingdom of our Lord Jesus Christ? This kingdom which will never, ever be destroyed. If God is sovereign, if God and God alone is in charge, doesn't it make sense? Of course it does. To trust this God with all of your heart. He knows everything that's going to take place in my life today and tomorrow and for however long or however short I live. All is known to him. He's in charge of my life. He's sovereign. I'm not. Therefore, I'm to trust him and love him and serve him with all of my heart. Why? Because God is in charge, not John Monroe. Have you learned that lesson? Have you committed truly your life and your ways to King Jesus, who will reign forever? Daniel is telling us that there's only one who rules, and it's God and God alone. King Jesus rules. Now that's the first overarching theme in the book of Daniel, and one that we need to learn, that God is in sovereign control of the past, the present, and the future. But here's the second overarching theme, and it's a wonderful one, and it is this, that God takes care of his people. I love that. God always takes care of his people. When you read Daniel 1 verse 1, it seems that disaster has come on the people of God. And in a sense, that's true. It was a disastrous day, a dark, terrible day for Judah. They had sinned. They had ignored the warnings of the prophet, and now judgment had come. And God is using the pagan Babylonians to judge his people. And you notice verse 2, what Nebuchadnezzar does, the audacity of him. He takes the sacred vessels and brings them into his own pagan temple back in Babylon. What profanity, what sacrilege. He seems to be saying to them, our Babylonian gods are greater than your God. And for a while it seemed that that was true. But God is in charge. And God is going to take care of Daniel and his three friends. And in the middle of this dark, disastrous day of captivity, in the midst of that pagan culture, God is still at work. Shadrach, Meshach, and Abednego that we read about in verse 7, what's going to happen to them in Daniel chapter 3? They're going to be delivered from the fiery furnace. Shadrach, Meshach, and Abednego. Little boy came home from Sunday school and his mom said to him, what did you learn at Sunday school? He said, we learned about the three beds. The three beds? She said, yes, make the bed, shake the bed, and in we go. Shadrach, Meshach, and Abednego. Well, they were thrown, not out of their beds, but into the fiery furnace. And God delivered them. Daniel himself is going to be thrown into the den of lions. Now, I know you know the story, but just think of it. Can you imagine, because of your faith in Jesus Christ, that someone takes you and throws you into the den of lions? What does Daniel say? God sent his angel and shut the lion's mouth. In the midst of the Babylonian captivity, God is still watching over his people, because God always cares for his people. He's taking care of his own. Yes, in the midst of an evil, idolatrous, pagan, and anti-Semitic society, God is taking care of them, and God will take care of you and me and our loved ones. Don't panic. Leaving home for the first time, going to a new job, going on the secular campus, a loved one into a new situation, going into surgery, something in the future that makes you very, very nervous. Relax. Relax. Don't worry. God is in charge.

the prophet must pass before the end of the desolations of Jerusalem, namely 70 years. 70 years. And the years were passing. And soon the Babylonian captivity would come to an end. I go back to Jeremiah. You're in Daniel, before Daniel's Ezekiel, before Ezekiel is Lamentation, and then Jeremiah. So if you're in Daniel, you can find Jeremiah. Just go back a few pages. Jeremiah chapter 29. Let's read Jeremiah's prophecy about this, about the Babylonian captivity. Jeremiah 29. We're going to read verses which for some of you are your favorite verses, but I think often we haven't understood the context. Jeremiah 29 verse 10. For thus says the Lord, when 70 years are completed for Babylon, I will visit you, and I will fulfill to you my promise and bring you back to this place. For I know the plans I have for you, declares the Lord, plans for wholeness and not for evil, to give you a future and a hope. Then you will call upon me and come and pray to me, and I will hear you. You will seek me and find me when you seek me with all your heart. I will be found by you, declares the Lord, and I will restore your fortunes and gather you from all the nations and all the places where I have driven you, declares the Lord, and I will bring you back to the place from which I sent you into exile. Wonderful prophecies. And Daniel, as an old man now, is reading this. An understanding of these scriptures must have been a tremendous comfort to Daniel and the people of God when they were in captivity. This captivity was going to come to an end after 70 years. Although it may not have seemed that all the time, the fact was that God alone is in charge. And no one can thwart his purposes. And he always takes care of his people. And God is giving his people a future and a hope. Because this God who is in charge is a God who is always true to his promises. Of course he is. He's all powerful and he's all sovereign. He's always true to his purposes. And he will not reject his people. Says Paul in the New Testament, 2 Timothy 2:13, if we are faithless, he remains faithful, for he cannot deny himself. Brothers, sisters, isn't that wonderful to know? That even when we're disobedient, like the people of Judah, we're not forsaken by God. He may discipline us as he disciplined his ancient people in the Babylonian captivity, but he never forsakes us. He never goes back on his promises. He will not let us go. We're loved with an everlasting love. And in his great love for you, my dear brother or sister, God has plans for your life. You have a future. You have a hope. Because God is in charge. And God always lovingly takes care of these people and guides us with a loving hand, those of us who are saved by his grace. God never abandons us. He takes care of us. Yes, he may discipline us, but that is always for our good and his glory, because he watches over us and guides us, and we are people of hope, and we have a future, because God is sovereign of the past and of the present and of the future. You may be in one of the most horrendous situations of your life. At the end of your tether. Some of that may be the result of your own sin. Or it may be because of circumstances beyond your control. I don't know. But if you're a child of God, remember this. God will take care of you. God will guide you. God will spiritually restore you and renew you when you humble yourself, when you turn from your sin, when we do, as Jeremiah 29 tells us, when we seek the Lord with all of our heart, when we trust him and commit our life to him, he will guide us.
He has a future for us. We are people of hope. And if you're not a follower,

0: follower of Jesus Christ, if you're not part of the kingdom of God, I entreat you, I implore you, I plead with you to get right with God, to repent of your sin and embrace the Savior. We've seen, first of all, that God is in sovereign control of the past, the present, and future. Secondly, God takes care of his people very quickly. Third, overarching principle here, God honors those who honor him. God honors those who honor him. 1 Samuel 2, you got your Bible turned there. 1 Samuel 2, the context is Eli, his ungodly sons are involved in sin. 1 Samuel 2, verse 30. Therefore the Lord, the God of Israel, declares, I've promised that your house and the house of your father should go in and out before me forever. But now the Lord declares, far be it from me, for those who honor me I will honor, and those who despise me shall be lightly esteemed. Principle, God honors those who honor him. And Daniel and these three teenagers, as we'll see next week, are wonderful examples of young men who in a very difficult situation honor God because they know that God is in charge. They put God first in their lives. Not their own feelings, not their own experiences, not blaming the past, not bitterness, but they put God first in their lives. They honor God, they put their trust in God, and they know that God will use them for his glory. And God honors the faithfulness of these teenage boys. They do 3 years at the University of Babylon, and they're the top students. The top of the class. Why? Because God honors those who honor him. They put God first in their life. They recognize that God is in charge. And those who trust God receive his wisdom and power. Look at verse 17 of Daniel 1. As for those four youths, as Daniel and his three friends, God gave them. Notice it's God who gives them learning and skill in all literature and wisdom. And Daniel had understanding in all visions and dreams. Verse 20, and in every matter of wisdom and understanding about which the king inquired of them, he found them 10 times better than all the magicians and enchanters that were in all his kingdom. And Daniel was there until the first year of King Cyrus. In other words, Nebuchadnezzar disappears, dies, is gone, Babylon collapses. Daniel continues to be there. Why? Because Daniel honors God. Will you honor God in difficult circumstances? Shadrach, Meshach, and Abednego in the difficult circumstances of chapter 3. If you don't bow down, you'll be thrown into a fiery furnace. They say, okay, throw us into the furnace. We're trusting God. Threatened with being burned alive in a furnace, they honor God. And they survive and they're promoted by King Nebuchadnezzar at the end of the chapter. Daniel himself is never a victim of his circumstances. He never compromises. He never takes the easy way out. In the face of threats of death, he honors God, and God honors Daniel, and Daniel becomes a ruler in Babylon and in Medo-Persia. Are you putting God first in your life? Are you honoring God? Are you living by the standards of the world, by what's popular, or do you stand for what is right? God always honors those who honor him. Always, as Jesus said, seek first the kingdom of God and his righteousness, and all of these things will be added to you. Keep Christ first in your life, first in your agenda, first in your relationships, first in your family, first in your business, first in the church, and he will bless you. He will honor you. Oh, we're not living in Babylon, but the spirit of Babylon is all around us, isn't it? We have our false gods here in the United States of money, success, pleasure, sport. Babylon has the defiance of God, people turning from the laws of God and putting themselves at the center of their life. Have you ever had a more selfish society than ours? How are we to live as the people of God? A young man, perhaps Daniel's age, says, is it possible to live for God in such a world? Remember Psalm 137? By the rivers of Babylon, we sat down and wept when we remembered Zion. The people are in captivity. They're sitting down by the wonderful rivers of Babylon, the Tigris and the Euphrates, and they're weeping when they remember what happened in Zion, in Jerusalem. And they say, how can we sing the Lord's songs in a strange land? And you ask, is it possible to sing the Lord's songs in a strange land? Daniel is saying, absolutely yes. Of course it's possible. Of course it's possible to live for God here in the United States. Of course it's possible to shine for Christ in a secular campus. Of course it's possible for a young man to shine for Christ in an ungodly home, an ungodly office, wherever he is. Of course it is. Why? Because God is always in control of our past, our present, and the future. Sovereignly in control over the nation, sovereign over every circumstance of life, sovereignly directing and guiding us. Therefore, submit to Him. Submit to His plans, which are plans for your future and plans of hope. And God will take care of you. He will take care of you through every day or all the way. He will take care of you. His faithfulness endures to all generations, and therefore honor Him. The hand of God shapes our destiny. And as you trust Him, as you love Him with all of your heart, as you don't compromise your principles, as you don't compromise your commitment to Jesus Christ, He will honor you and He will bless you. Therefore, trust the sovereign God in all circumstances, because God is in charge. He will guide you with His sovereign hand. He will lovingly care over every circumstance of your life. He will honor and bless you now and in the future. And never, ever, ever forget that God and God alone is in charge.
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2: Well, what's your verdict? 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God honors those who honor Him. 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
1: 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I'm Michelle Davies. 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
3: Thanks for being with us here on The Well. Hi, I'm Adam. And coming up at 9 o'clock, it's Revive Our Hearts with Nancy DeMoss-Walgamuth. And Nancy says that you cannot worship and whine at the same time. You know, we're tempted to complain when circumstances get tough, but what if we replace those complaints with praise? Nancy's going to dive into that topic more here in just a few moments on Revive Our Hearts. But first, I want you to listen to this from Pastor J.D. Greer. It's about the faith of Abraham Lincoln.
4: I read one of the biographies of Abraham Lincoln this past week. They say that Abraham Lincoln, who entered office in 1861, was vastly different than the Lincoln who died in 1865, at least in terms of his relationship with God. The kind of faith in God that comes through the second inaugural address and the resolve to do God's will toward the end of Lincoln's presidency simply was not there in 1861. The difference, this biographer said, came in 1862 when Lincoln's 11-year-old son, Willie, died. And for one of the first times in his life, Lincoln felt absolutely powerless to do anything about it. But that brokenness, this biographer said, taught him to seek a God that was bigger than himself, to tap into purposes bigger than his own. And his newfound trust in a God bigger than himself and the belief in that God and his purposes gave him courage to issue something like the Emancipation Proclamation, which everyone told him was a bad idea. But Lincoln reasoned this way. He said, if God wants it, then I'm going to stand with God on this because God is determined to see it through. It is a point of brokenness that becomes the access to our greater strength because it puts us somewhere in touch with something much greater.
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7: 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Make known his deeds among the peoples. 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Sing praises to him and tell of all his wondrous works. Glory in his holy name. Let the hearts of those who seek the Lord rejoice. Seek the Lord in his strength. Seek his presence continually. Remember the wondrous works that he has done, his miracles and the judgments he uttered. O offspring of Israel, his servant, children of Jacob, his chosen ones.
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3: What a beautiful reminder from the Bible. It says, the Lord is good to all, and his tender mercies are over all his works. Thanks for being with us here on The Well. Hi, I'm Adam. Coming up this hour at 9:30, it's Family Life Today with Dave and Ann Wilson. The topic, the silent struggles of fatherhood. But right now, let's join Nancy DeMoss-Walgemuth. It's time for Revive Our Hearts right here on The Well.
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10: I just want to send this message to say how thankful I am to Revive Our Hearts Ministries. I have listened probably for the past 15 to 20 years when my kids were small and before I was able to really connect and be part of small groups. Revive Our Hearts was there just kind of mentoring me along and really encouraging me to get involved with my local church. And as I grew in the Lord, I was able to make those connections. They were invaluable, but it was always so good to have Revive Our Hearts to be able to come back and listen to. Revive Our Hearts, I just want to say thank you. And I really believe in this ministry. And I am so thankful for each one of you who work so tirelessly. And I just want to say thank you for what you do.
9: 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Here's Nancy DeMoss-Walgemuth.
11: You see, praise exercises faith that there is a God, that he is sovereign, that heaven rules, that God has all things under his control, that he is always faithful, that he is always good, and that all is well and all will be well because God is on his throne.
9: 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I'm Dana Gresh. 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
12: Now, we saw in the last session that hallelujah means what? Praise the Lord. It's a command. It's praise. All of you all praise the Lord together. It's a corporate command. And that's the word that's used at the beginning of Psalm 113. Praise the Lord. In the Hebrew, hallelujah. And I'd like us to read it aloud together. Psalm 113. This is the word of the Lord. Praise the Lord. Praise, O servants of the Lord. Praise the name of the Lord. Blessed be the name of the Lord from this time forth and forevermore. From the rising of the sun to its setting, the name of the Lord is to be praised. The Lord is high above all nations, and his glory above the heavens. Who is like the Lord our God, who is seated on high, who looks far down on the heavens and the earth? He raises the poor from the dust and lifts the needy from the ash heap to make them sit with princes, with the princes of his people. He gives the barren woman a home, making her the joyous mother of children. Praise the Lord. Let me hear that last phrase just a little more vociferously. Praise the Lord. Or in Hebrew, hallelujah. Amen. This is the word of the Lord. Thank you. You may be seated. So in our last session, we looked at that first phrase, hallelujah, praise the Lord. I want us to look today at the rest of verse 1. Praise, hallelujah, O servants of the Lord, praise, hallel, hallelujah, praise the name of the Lord. Now, the children of Israel, as you remember, these are the Hallel songs, the songs of deliverance from Egypt that were sung by the Jews at the Passover celebration, where they remembered, they looked back and remembered how God had delivered his people out of bondage. And they remembered that they had been servants of Pharaoh, slaves of Pharaoh. And the Lord had delivered them from slavery. And now they had become God's servants. Throughout the Old Testament, God refers to Israel as my servant. And by the way, when Israel didn't fulfill her God-given calling as the servant of the Lord, who did God send? The Messiah, my servant, to be the servant that Israel never could be, never was, to transform, to redeem their hearts, to give them new hearts so that they could become true servants of the Lord. So as they sang this psalm, as they read this psalm at the Passover, praise, O servants of the Lord, they realized that now that they were God's servants, they were to serve him with joy, not out of obligation as they did for Pharaoh, but with joy, with delight. Lord, I love to serve you. I praise you, for you are a wonderful master. You are the Lord. I delight to serve you. And this verse speaks to us, I think, of the relationship between God and his people. We naturally want to view ourselves as Lord and God as our servant. Lord, would you do this for me? Would you do this? Would you get that? And don't forget this. But that's getting it really mixed up, isn't it? This psalm reminds us that he is the Lord and we are his servants. You see, when you're praising the Lord, it turns your mixed up perspective right side up. It rights our perspective to realize, oh yes, you are the Lord and I am your servant. And as your servant, I praise you, Lord. It's a reminder that his servants are to be worshipers, not just drudgery, not just fulfilling duty, not just doing what we have to do, but worshiping him as we serve him, not just serving him out of obligation, but out of delight. And so this psalm reminds us that we love, we admire, we worship the one that we serve. I often quote my friend Charles Spurgeon, and I'm going to quote him a lot in this session. And he said about this verse, his service is perfect freedom. And those who fully enter into it discover in that service 1,000 reasons for adoration.
11: And let's be reminded, too, that not only are we his servants, but all things, all circumstances, all people ultimately are his servants. So all things and people and circumstances are to praise the Lord. To refuse to praise God, to fail to praise him, to neglect to praise him, is actually an act of cosmic treason and rebellion. All servants of the Lord, praise him, worship him, and one day, by the way, all will, right? If not now, gladly, then one day by coercion. Now in verses 1 through 3 in this psalm, we see an emphasis on the name of the Lord. The name of the Lord, it's repeated several times, praise the name of the Lord. The name of the Lord reveals who God is. And that's the God that we are to worship. That's the God that we are to praise. We're not to praise or construct for ourselves any other God, lowercase g. We're not to praise or worship a God, small g, of our own making or our own conception. We're to worship the God, capital G, who is who he has revealed himself to be. So when we acknowledge him as Lord, praise the Lord, Jehovah, we give loving worship to what he has revealed about himself. So worship is really our response to what God has revealed to us about himself. Praise the name of the Lord. Praise his name, his character, his attributes, all that he does. Reverence, worship his holy name. And verse 2 continues in this theme, but it introduces a new word. Blessed be the name of the Lord from this time forth and forevermore. That word blessed in the Hebrew is the word barak. It means often to kneel as an act of adoration. Bless the Lord, O my soul. And all that is within me, bless his holy name. It has to do with kneeling before the Lord. He is the Lord. We are his servants, remember? Kneel before the Lord as an act of adoration. So blessed be the name of the Lord from this time forth and forevermore. How long should we praise the Lord? Forever. This speaks of time, eternally. The praise, God is being praised by those angels and citizens of heaven today. Day and night, they cease not saying, holy, holy, holy, Lord God of hosts, heaven and earth are full of you. The whole earth is full of your glory. But we will join them and forever with the Lord. What we're doing here today is just a dress rehearsal, a practice for what we will spend an eternity doing in heaven, praising the Lord, blessing the Lord from this time forth and forevermore. But not only in time, also in space. Look at verse 3. From the rising of the sun to its setting, the name of the Lord is to be praised. Now you could take this in two ways, and I think they're both appropriate. First of all, where does the sun rise? In the east. Where does it set? In the west. So from east to west, throughout this whole great earth, around the globe, everywhere, at all times, in all places, the name of the Lord is to be praised from east to west. As we're sitting here in the daytime, it's nighttime in some other part of the world. Day and night, the name of the Lord is to be blessed from shore to shore, from east to west. But also from early in the morning to the last thought we have at night, from the rising of the sun, when our feet hit the floor, till the setting of the same, till our heads hit our pillows, from morning to night and all the day in between, throughout that whole span of time, the name of the Lord is to be blessed. Blessed be the name of the Lord. Early in the morning, late at night, in the dawning of our lives, in the evening of our lives, in the time when our physical bodies won't do what they used to do, and they start to decay and decline and fall apart as we anticipate that new body like Christ. Praise the Lord. In the prime of your life, in your youth, when you have that vigor, praise the Lord. In the afternoon of your life, in every season, when your hormones are going crazy, praise the Lord in every season of your life. The point is, the name of the Lord is to be praised everywhere, at all times, by everyone. Malachi, the last book of the Old Testament, chapter 1, verse 11, has a similar verse. Listen to that passage. It says, from the rising of the sun to its setting, my name will be great among the nations,
12: And in every place, incense will be offered to my name and a pure offering. For my name will be great among the nations, says the Lord of hosts. That verse anticipates, as does Psalm 113, a day of worldwide worship. Every knee will bow. Barak, eulogeo. Every tongue will confess that Jesus Christ is Lord. Hallowed be thy name. That's what we pray. Thy kingdom come. Your will be done. May your name be exalted. Now, it's not that way today in most of the earth. It's that way in this room. It's that way in many of our hearts, not as we wish it was, not as it one day will be, but we're praising the Lord. But there are lots of places in this earth where they've never even heard the name of the Lord. There are places in this earth where they have heard the name of the Lord, but they reject him. I read an article yesterday about famous, well-known women who are coming out proclaiming their atheism. They don't need God. There is no God. Actresses, businesswomen. And I'm saying one day they will know. They will believe. There will be worldwide worship. It should grieve us to be anywhere where God's name is not hallowed, starting with in our own homes and in our own hearts. And it should motivate us to pray and to long for that day. May the name of the Lord be praised. So, who should sing hallelujah? Everyone. And everything. Let everything that has breath praise the Lord. I've been listening to the geese outside my house, and it seems like the late in the evening, and I open the window, and there are these geese that are making all this kind of racket. I'm going, they're saying hallelujah. I'm sure they are. Hallelujah. They have breath. Do geese have breath? I guess they do. Praise the Lord. When should we sing hallelujah? At all times. And it may be that as you listen to this psalm today, it's hard for you to say hallelujah. Maybe you're in the midst of some deep trials. Your heart is heavy and you find it difficult to sing hallelujah. Well, remember that throughout the scripture times and throughout history and in other seasons of our lives, how saints have sung most sweetly their praise to the Lord when their hearts were being most deeply pierced by affliction, by hard times, by thorns. So it takes faith to praise the Lord when your eyes are filled with tears. But lift your eyes up. Know that God is greater. God is more real. God is more present than anything that you may be facing this day. And you may find that in the place of praise, the cloud lifts. Your heart is freed without your circumstances maybe even changing at all. But praise gives us a whole new set of lenses, a whole new set of glasses. The whole world looks different when you see it through eyes of praise. And where should God be praised? Where should hallelujahs be sung? Throughout the whole wide earth. F.B. Meyer was a great Bible teacher of a previous generation, and I love the way he said this. He said, God is preparing the whole universe to be an orchestra of praise and adoration to his Son. And then he said, on one occasion, a great conductor, amidst the burst of 500 instruments, is said to have missed the piccolo, tiny little instrument. And the conductor stopped the entire performance until the piccolo chimed in. Nothing can satisfy God till creation's groans are changed to rapture. And the curse, which restrains her songs, is lifted from the face of all nature. And he wants to hear your voice. You might say, oh, in this great orchestra or this massive church where we've got 5,000 people singing together, I'm just a piccolo. I wonder if God, just as our great conductor, as a conductor of our worship, might just sometimes say, let's stop the praise till the piccolo joins in. Yeah, you don't have a great voice. Yeah, you're not some beautiful cello or booming French horn. You're piccolo. I've got one of those pipsqueaky little voices when I sing, so I could consider myself a piccolo when it comes to singing. But the great conductor says, I want to hear your voice. I want to hear your praise. It may be scratchy. It may be weak. But I want to hear your voice. Till the whole universe comes together in a great orchestra and choir of praise and adoration to Jesus. You see, praise exercises faith that there is a God.
11: that he is sovereign, that heaven rules, that God has all things under his control, that he is always faithful, that he is always good, and that all is well and all will be well because God is on his throne. Praise says, I trust you, Lord, even when I can't see what you're doing. Praise acknowledges that God sees what we cannot see, that he knows what we don't know, that he understands all mysteries, and that he is always at work on behalf of those who love him and who are called according to his purposes. Praise gets that. And praise displaces murmuring and whining and complaining and arguing and pouting and being anxious and being fearful. You can't praise and do those other things at the same time. You can't worship and whine at the same time. If you're whining, you're not worshiping. If you're worshiping, you can't whine. So worship, praise will displace all those other things that are not worthy of our great God. When we praise him, we can breathe in the midst of complex or difficult circumstances. We don't have to stress or strain or manipulate or fix everyone and everything around us. We can cling to him in faith and watch as our lives get swept up in his goodness and his greatness and his grand redemption story, of which we are a little part. Well, as I was studying for this series, I came across a whole bunch of magnificent quotes from, as I call him, my friend Charles Spurgeon, on the subject of praise. I don't know that there's been anybody, maybe since the Apostle Paul, in the history of the church, who has known how to praise the Lord and how to speak the praise of the Lord as wonderfully as Charles Haddon Spurgeon, who was that prince of preachers in the 19th century and in London, England. And so I want to read to you just some of those quotes, but I want to tell you that if you'll go to reviveourhearts.com, we've put up a PDF there that you can download. You can print it out of a lot more Charles Spurgeon quotes on praise. And you might just want to print that out, take it with you with your Bible to your throne time with the Lord, to your quiet time, and just read and meditate on some of these quotes that lift our hearts up to the Lord. But let me just read some of them to you now, and let's join our hearts. I don't have words. I feel like a pre-kindergarten speaker and writer when I get around people like Charles Spurgeon. But my heart soars with them as they lift up the greatness of God. Here's some of this language is a little quaint, but you'll follow it. Spurgeon said, "Come, you children of God, and bless his dear name. For does not all nature around you sing? If you were silent, you would be an exception to the universe. Does not the thunder praise him as it rolls like drums in the march of the God of armies? Does not the ocean praise him as it claps its thousand hands? Does not the sea roar and the fullness thereof? Do not the mountains praise him when the shaggy woods upon their summits wave in adoration? Do not the lightnings write his name in letters of fire upon the midnight darkness? Does not this world in its unceasing revolutions, round and round and round, does not it perpetually roll forth his praise? Has not the whole earth a voice? And shall we be silent? Shall man, for whom the world was made and sun and stars were created, shall he be dumb, as in silent? No, let him lead the strain." Here's another one. "Many of our doubts and fears would fly away if we praised God more. And many of our trials and troubles would altogether vanish if we began to sing of our mercies. Oftentimes, depression of spirit that will not yield to a whole night of wrestling would yield to 10 minutes of thanksgiving before God." And another one. "We don't sing enough, my brothers and sisters. How often do I stir you up about the matter of prayer, but perhaps I might be just as earnest about the matter of praise. Do we sing as much as the birds do? Yet what have birds to sing about compared with us? Do you think we sing as much as the angels do? Yet they were never redeemed by the blood of Christ." And this one, it would create an almost miraculous change in some people's lives if they made a point of speaking most of the precious things and least of the worries and ills. Why always the poverty? Why always the pains? Why always the dying child? Why always the husband's small wages? Why always the unkindness of a friend? Why not sometimes? Yes, why not always the mercies of the Lord? That is praise, and it is to be our everyday garment. Here's another one. It's a great thing to praise Jesus Christ by day, but there is no music sweeter than the nightingale's, and she praises God by night. It is well to praise the Lord for his mercy when you are in health, but make sure that you do it when you are sick, for then your praise is more likely to be genuine. When you are deep down in sorrow, do not rob God of the gratitude that is due to him. Never stint him of his revenue of praise, whatever else goes short. Praise him sometimes on the high-sounding cymbals, crash, crash, with all your heart and being. But when you cannot do that, just sit and mean his praise in solemn silence, in the deep quiet of your spirit. And then this one. Surely goodness and mercy have brightened all the days of our lives. Each day has been so wonderful with his mercy, his goodness, that if we had only lived that one day, we should have had cause to praise the Lord forever and ever. So how much, O servants of the Lord, does he hear praise coming out of your mouth, out of your life? How much do others hear us expressing our praise to and for the Lord? Praise the Lord. Praise, O servants of the Lord. Praise the name of the Lord. Blessed be the name of the Lord from this time forth and forevermore. From the rising of the sun to its setting, the name of the Lord is to be praised. Hallelujah.
9: 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The registration for True Woman 27 opens July 1st. That's right, True Woman 2027. It's going to take place in Indianapolis on September 30th through October 2nd. Now, we know that's over a year away, but we want you to start making plans to join us. 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Tomorrow, we're continuing in our Psalm 113 series with Nancy. Now, ancient people worshipped animals, and it's easy for us to recognize how futile this is, but the truth is, all of us are tempted to worship other gods. They're just a little sneakier. Nancy will begin to uncover some of those tomorrow. Please be back for Revive Our Hearts.

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1: 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Coming up at 9:30, it's Family Life Today with Dave and Ann Wilson. And fatherhood, it can be a lonely and silent struggle. And today on the podcast, Dave and Ann, they're going to talk with Jared Lopes, and he wants to share how real change can leave a lasting impact. But first, it's always good to hear from Pastor Chuck Swindoll. 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
2: There are some people we just cannot imagine as ever being reluctant or apathetic. Like a particular individual I'm thinking of whose mother watched him through the week begin to drain in energy. And by the end of the week, he had simply lost the desire to get up and get with the day. She heard the alarm go off through the door. She listened as 9 minutes passed, and he had the alarm go off again, kept punching the little snooze button on top of the alarm. And finally, after 3 or 4 extra rings, she walked in there and decided she needed to take charge. And she said, "Son, it's time to get up. You've got to get up." He peeked out under the covers and said, "Can you give me 3 good reasons I have to get up?" She said, "Well, yes, first of all, it's Sunday, and you need to get dressed for church. Second, you're 43 years old, and you know better than to lay there. Third, you're the pastor of the church, and they expect you to be there."
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7: All right, so today we are talking about dad tired.
8: Is that a thing?
7: Well, I just want to know, do moms get tired?
8: Are you kidding? Yeah. Like, every woman's listening. Like, of course women are tired. Moms are tired. Are dads tired?
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8: Welcome to Family Life Today, where we want to help you pursue the relationships that matter most. I'm Ann Wilson.
7: And I'm Dave Wilson, and you can find us at familylifetoday.com. This is Family Life Today. Literally. usually it's the opposite. I watched you and most moms, they never stop. And I'm not saying dads don't either, but you talk about tired and exhausted and worn out. Moms are worn out.
8: But so are dads. And sometimes we as women don't give them space to even admit it because we feel like our lives as moms can be so much harder. But I think this is a real thing and I think it's good to talk about it.
7: Yeah. And so we've got Mr. Dad Tired himself, Jared Lopes, in the studio. Started a ministry years ago called Dad Tired. Jared's been on here before, but it's been a few years. Welcome back.
9: Hey, it's good to be back with you guys. This feels right. And I'll just say, every time I tell somebody Dad Tired, I do feel a little bit silly because I know my wife's like, oh, okay, you know, their Mom Tired is very much a real thing. And everyone keeps saying, you should start a ministry called Mom Tired, which we should, because moms are absolutely...
7: That might be next.
9: Absolutely.
8: But tired. I have to tell you guys, like, even coming into the studio today, I was excited. And I was thinking, why am I excited as a woman that we're going to talk about dads being tired and men? And I felt this, Dave, every time you would preach on this at church. I think women are anticipating this message. And I'm not sure why. Why do we like that?
7: What do you mean anticipating what message?
8: We like it when you talk to dads and men about the gospel, about Jesus. And I think it's because we see the greatness in our men. We see the potential. And I think maybe I'm feeling it more because I think we're living in a culture that downgrades men. We're living in a culture that's, I love that we're lifting up women, but in the midst of that, it feels like men are dumb or
7: overlooked.
8: Yeah, there's the masculine toxicity, which is a real thing. But I feel like sometimes men are thinking, "What? Who are we supposed to be now?"
7: Now, Jared, where'd you come up with even the title, Dad Tired?
9: Yeah, somebody just asked me that. And I wish I could say I was like clever enough to sit down and put a bunch of names together that was going to be a hit. And it was none of that. It was actually, Dad Tired started in a season of my own marriage that was, we thought we were on the brink of divorce. We were in a very, very rough spot. To this day, we bring up this season of life and it still brings Layla to tears. You know, it was so, so hard. My son was 3, which was the age that I was when my dad bailed on me. So it was just really an emotionally hard, hard season. There was a story, I've told it many times in the book, and I've even told it last time I was here, but Layla had been waking up in the middle of the night. She'd been setting her alarm at 2 a.m. to go into the living room, and she was praying, begging God that he would capture my heart again, because I was so hard-hearted. I had pushed her away. I had pushed the kids away. And she had just been, she was like, I don't know what to tell Jared. He had been a pastor. I had been a pastor for 12 years. So she's like, what do I say to him? He knows all the answers, right? So I just need God to do what I can't do. I need God to change his heart. And I didn't know she had been getting up in the middle of the night to do this. She told me in the middle of a fight, which is a terrible thing. You know, I was ready to fight. I wasn't ready to hear that my wife's praying for me. So she tells me this, and that was what really got God used that to soften my heart. You know how the Bible says it's God's kindness that leads us to repentance. It was the kindness of God through my wife. And so God just started changing my heart. I happened to write this blog that said, I feel like I'm failing as a husband and dad, but I don't want to. I don't want to do it to my son and to my kids what my dad did to me. And that blog, I wasn't like a blogger. I say I wrote a blog, like I wasn't a blogger. It was like a millennial processing online. You know? Like, that's typical.
7: Yeah.
9: So I just wrote this blog, but it went viral because all these mommy blogs picked it up and started sharing it. And these guys started to reach out and say, Jared, I feel the same way. I feel like I'm not the man I want to be or who I thought I would be. And so I was like, well, these guys need to talk to each other. We need to encourage each other. And so I created a little Facebook page and they said, what do you want to call the Facebook page? And I just said, Dad Tired, almost tongue in cheek. You know, just, and it was the smartest unintentional thing I've ever done because guys resonate with that.
7: Something happened around the country and the world when you put that blog out there, and the title is perfect. Mm-hmm. You know, I know it was just a thought, but man, when you read that Dad Tired, you're like, that's me. I want to be a winner. I want to be the best man and husband and dad. We all have it, I think, in us, and yet we feel so tired and we feel like we're failing. So something connected with men.
9: I think that's it, because most guys, there's not a lot of men's ministry out there that is doing, I mean, there's some stuff out there, but there's not a ton. When you think comparatively to women's ministry, it's like there's not as much for guys. And there's especially not as much for dads. And the stuff that I was coming across was like, dude, you need to figure it out. Man up. Get it together. Yeah. And it's like, well, I know. I know I need to do all that, but I just can't seem to do it. And I need God to do in me what I can't do in myself. And so I think the way God's used it is that you're starting off by saying, I'm not perfect at this. That name kind of gives the indication, I'm not perfect at this, but I'm willing. We used to say dad tired and loving it. Like that's the name of the first book was, I'm totally exhausted, but I love this and I'm willing to keep going. So. Mm.
8: Jared, when you talked about your wife praying for you, Layla, one of the
7: things— And by the way, we didn't mention, you got four kids.
9: Four kids.
8: Yeah.
7: Wow.
8: But when—
7: You are dead
9: I'm
7: tired.
9: Trying to be a mascot.
8: She died. When she talked to you that one night, do you remember what she said, which to me, when I just got stuck on that, of what she asked you of you being a Christian?
7: Well, that's a different conversation.
9: That was a different—
8: Oh, do you not want to go there?
7: No, I mean—
8: Oh, it was a different time.
7: Different than that prayer at night.
8: I thought it was around that same time.
9: So she asked me that when we first started meeting and when I was getting to know her. She was fairly new to the faith.
7: Yeah, tell our listeners what she said.
9: Yeah, so Layla gave her life to Christ in college. So she came in with just a real hot fire for the Lord. Like, you know, this is all new and God has saved me and she was passionate for the Lord. That was attractive to me. And so she sees me just kind of going through the rhythms of ministry. And I remember one time she said to me, she said, Jared, are you a Christian because you really love Jesus or because you get paid to be? And I was like, who are you to say, you know, I teach people about Jesus, you know, I do. And she was asking sincerely, like
8: She wasn't being sarcastic.
9: She wasn't being sarcastic. She just was really curious. Like, it seems like you're just going through the motions. And she has a way of hitting you across the face with truth and somehow you still feel loved.
7: I guess so. Yeah.
9: And I honestly was mad. I remember I took her home back to her apartment and I was like, you know, I guess maybe I'll call you some other time. But I got back to my apartment and that question, those words just kept going through my brain over and over and over again. Like, am I really committed to this, or am I just going through the motions? And I think, you know, the Bible says in Genesis, like, man, it's not good for man to be alone, so let us create for him a helper. Mm. Man, Layla has helped me really figure out what it means to live a life for the Lord. And I think that's a key point for a lot of guys and our spouses in general. Like, do you view your spouse as somebody that is helping you become the person God wants you to be versus this person is just going to make me happy all the time?
7: Yeah.
9: Layla, that question didn't make me happy, but it did make me more holy.
7: Mm. Yeah, it's interesting that, you know, you have the conversation after you're married that she's getting up at 2 a.m. and praying for God to get your heart. Mm-hmm. You had a conversation years before you're even married, and it's still the same sort of request and prayer. Right. I mean, Ann and I spoke at a chapel at a seminary a few years back, and they said, tell the students something they need to know. You know what our first point was? I wonder what you think of this. Our first point was, and you know, I've been in ministry 30 years as a church leader, pastor, and this was probably 10 years ago. So 20 years, I said, you can have a really successful ministry with a really lousy walk with God. Mm-hmm. You can figure out, here's what you do. Yep. Here's how you pull off a good service. Yeah. I'm not saying that's what you should do, but it was like, I never thought that was possible. I thought it had to be an overflow of your thing. And that's what she was getting at. So as a man and as a husband and as a dad, what would you say to guys? Because there's part of me that goes, I think a lot of us need to hear that from our wife or somebody to say, are you the real deal? Is this walk with God, is it on fire?
8: Even the spiritual leader part.
7: Yeah.
8: What is that? I think men feel overwhelmed with that.
9: Yeah. I mean, a couple of thoughts on that. First is I was thinking you could probably say the same thing about like appearing to have a successful marriage and family, but be far from God.
7: Yeah.
9: You know, I can post pictures on social media and I can show up in public and even to church and it looks like we got our lives together and behind closed doors, our marriage is falling apart. My heart is far from the Lord. You know, I think there are if we're honest, there are a lot of people in that situation. And what we don't want, like for us at Dad Tired, what we don't want is just tell guys, here are the 10 things you need to do to behave well so that you can just get your life figured out. Guys know, like we know. That's why most guys don't want to go to counseling because they're just like, I'm not going to pay somebody to tell me what I need to do. I already know what I need to do, you know? And so I think what we're trying to do is say, man, what we really want you to understand is the gospel, that God should have bailed on you because of your brokenness, because of your sin that you're already well aware of. And instead of bailing on you, God has pursued you with his great love. If a guy meditated on that, studied that, focused on that day in and day out, it's impossible to not love your wife more when you recognize how much God loves you. It's impossible to not be more patient with your kids when you realize how patient God has been with you. And the list goes on and on and on. The gospel is actually what's changing us as men, not just behavior modification. Mm.
8: I just want to remind our listeners that our vision at Family Life is every home a godly home, and we need your help to get there. 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
7: Well, it's interesting. As I read your book this week, the Dad Tired Q&A Mixtape, which, by the way, has a cassette tape on the front. Some of our listeners are like, what's that? I grew up with that. Actually, I grew up with a 8-track. Yeah, and then a cassette tape. And

0: starts with like, what am I doing? Am I being the man? Am I actually doing a good job as a dad? I was feeling that through the day, like haven't had a good conversation with my kids, haven't been intentional with my kids this week. You know, I was coming up with all the strategies I needed to do. Okay, maybe if I do these three things, I'll be a better dad this week. And I literally came back to that thought that you just said, what I really need to do is fall more in love with Jesus, come back to Jesus. Because if I'm in the presence of the Lord and I'm reminded that that gospel truth, I will be a better dad. I've seen that play out. I'm not just saying that because it makes a good book title or chapter or whatever. Like I've seen it play out in my life. The closer I am to Jesus, the naturally the better husband and father I am.
1: And you know what? I'm thinking as Jared says that, you represent all the women listening right now in some ways.
2: Well,
1: wives.
2: I'm still stuck back on when Jared said, guys know what they're supposed to do. As a wife, as moms, I think we think, do they? I didn't know that. Because that's why we as women keep reminding.
1: I think she's saying that because she's married to me.
2: No, I'm
1: my
2: serious.
1: My husband didn't know what to
2: because
1: do.
2: Because I talk to a lot of wives, and I think that our impression is guys probably never think about this stuff. Guys are thinking about how they can be a better dad and a better husband when they go to sleep at night. Because some men aren't always verbal in saying, man, I want to be a better husband or dad. And so even that fact that guys know, you think they do?
0: I think intrinsically there's guys want to do well in their role as a man. Most don't know how. And so they find other things to be good at. Work. The feedback loop at work is faster. I go to work, you tell me my job description and I do it and I get a raise or I get a pat on the back or, you know, I closed the sale or whatever it is. And so that's just, I want to be good, but I don't know how to be good at home. I can be a good dad for 5 years and my kids never say, dad, you're a good dad.
1: Yeah.
0: I try to go home and be a good husband, but my wife never says, you're doing a really good job. Thank you. You know? So it's like, well, I'll go play video games because I can beat all the levels at that, or I can go to work and have my boss tell me I did a good job, or get on the fantasy football team and beat all my friends at that. You know what? There's guys want to be good. You know, we want to succeed, and that's what we're trying to do at Dead Tired. Is like,
2: then how can a wife help?
0: I think that women underestimate the power that their voice has to build up their husband.
1: Amen.
0: It is so powerful. I'll speak for myself. I didn't grow up with a dad. So I longed for somebody to tell me you're doing a good job and I'm really proud of you. And then again, like I was just saying, we look for places where we'll hear those words. Some places it's not even necessarily sinful. It's just work or the sports field or whatever. You're doing a good job. I'm proud of you. But for a wife to look at her husband and say, even if she doesn't see it all, but to say, I know you have what it takes to lead our family well. God has given you the skills. And if you can be specific, like God's given you these three skills that I see and you do such a good job at them. And I can't wait to see that the man that God is calling you to be, and I'm here with you, that you will put so much wind in your husband's sails by speaking those kind of life-giving words to him.
2: I did it wrong so many years and I had no idea the power and influence I had as a woman to use those words in that kind of way.
1: Yeah. And again, I don't know if you've experienced this, Jared, but I felt like what you said earlier, I was pretty good outside the home because people told me. Right. And then when I came home, I'm doing my best, but I would hear boo. I'd hear like, you know, you're not as good a dad as you think. You don't. And I didn't even know I did it. I found myself navigating my life toward outside rather than inside. And then when Anne, decades ago, started flipping the switch and started speaking like, you're a good man. And we said this many times on here, but at first I was like, no, I'm not. You've never told me that before. I didn't believe it, but she started to speak like it changed me to be a better man. And I think that's what happens, isn't it?
0: I'll just say as a man, even hearing the story of her telling you you're a good man made me emotional.
1: Really?
2: Wow.
1: That's the DNA and the soul of a man, isn't it?
0: That's how powerful it is. I'm like, to hear a wife tell her husband, you're a good man, and because I think most men will have the same response you did. Well, no, I'm not. I'm failing in this area. But for a wife to just keep speaking those words, I know who God's called you to be. I'm with you. I'm going to partner with you. I'm going to partner with God to see you become that man. I know you have what it takes. Man, a lot of men will rise up and start to hear those words.
1: It's like you have a superpower. It really is something.

0: than guys. And again, we're not saying there aren't times when you as a wife need to speak truth. Right. Something
1: as your
0: hard.
1: Wife has. It's interesting too, is many times when she's spoken truth to you, she's posed it as a question. And then you're just like thinking about that. I like the way she's done that.
2: She's smarter than me. That frustrates me.
3: She's playing chess. I'm playing checkers.
0: I mean, what Jared said earlier about, and it's, like I said, it's all through this book, that the Dad Tired mixtape book, that the best way to love your wife is to be a spiritual man, basically. As a wife, do you feel like that? Like, that is what we long for as women, our man to just walk with God.
1: Yeah, I think so. And I think so many women are feeling weary of carrying that alone. They feel like they're pulling that part of the relationship. Mm. Hey, let's go to church. Hey, kids, let's go to church. And, you know, the dad just kind of tagging along, and women don't know what to do. And so, you know, we hear like, oh, the man's supposed to be the spiritual leader. And so everyone has a different picture of what that should be and look like. And I think that men hear that and they can feel overwhelmed by that. What does that mean to be the spiritual leader? Do you guys feel overwhelmed by that task?
2: First, most guys don't want to lead, you know, and then you throw the word spiritual in front of it. And it's like, well, gee, no way. You know, I don't want to lead in that way. I would say, I always tell guys, spiritual leadership is just first to take initiative. So not the first one to know all the answers, not the first one to be able to quote scripture and know all the theology and all that. Just the first one to take initiative. I'm going to get up first, make sure our kids get to church this Sunday.
1: Oh,
2: I'm going to be the first one to say, let's crack open the Bible and let's just study it together. I've been doing that with my kids. We don't have any planned Bible studies. I didn't go to seminary. I don't know like all the answers. I just literally open the Bible, the book of Mark, sit my older kids down, and we just read one chapter a day. And there are a lot of times where my kids are like, what does that mean? And I say, I have no idea. But we took initiative, and I think that's spiritual leadership. You know, so it's just initiative. That's what spiritual leadership means.
1: That's good.
2: I was going to say too, when you said, you know, wives want their men to lead, I think I would imagine it's hard for a wife to trust their husband in leadership if he's always being selfish and like just doing his own thing. But if a man's actually chasing after God, he's repenting of sin, he's humble, he's serving. I just can't imagine a wife not saying, well, I don't totally know what you mean by that, or I don't totally know what direction, but I do know your heart is with the Lord. Mm-hmm. I do know you want best for us. I do know you want to make the heart of the Lord happy. So like, wives, it seems like, would be much more willing to submit to that kind of leadership if she
1: attractive.
2: Could trust the heart of her husband.
1: Yeah, that's good. And I think as women, we just want a partner. Yeah. I think men can feel overwhelmed by it, but we're thinking, I love that word initiate. If you initiate sometimes, if you're our partner in it, that we're a team, that feels really good.
0: Yeah, I think, Jared, do you feel like this, like for us men, sometimes we think leaders or leadership is this big, huge, you know, it's not a step, it's like a jump that I can't make. But when you say initiate, as a guy, I'm like, oh, I can do that.
2: Yeah.
0: I mean, it could be I'm at the dinner table and I say, hey, before we eat, let's pray. And I'm going to, it's not some big holy prayer. It's just, that's accessible to a guy. Is that what you're saying? Is that what you're writing about? Is that what you're finding?
2: That's Dad Tired in a heartbeat, man.
0: Yeah.
2: Stumble your way forward. Yeah. That's it. Stumble your way forward. Spiritual leadership, as many 10 to 15 second moments throughout a day, you can point your family's eyes back to Jesus. That's
1: it. What else have you done, Jared? You've mentioned like, hey, we're reading the book of Mark. What are some other steps dads can take?
2: So the one thing I just said there was trying to find 10 to 15 second moments. So most of the time we think spiritual leadership is like, okay, I need to do a devotional. Got to go on Amazon. I got to find a devotional to pick through. And then I got to sit down and find the time. I'm tired at night, so I don't want to, you know, it feels big. I always just say pick as many moments throughout the day where you're trying to have the kingdom of heaven invade the kingdom of earth here in your child's life or in your wife's life. So that could be, I was coaching my son at soccer, and we were out on the field and the sun was going down and the sunset was insane. So I just literally whispered in his ear, man, look how creative God is. Just stop real quick and look at that. He's like, whoa, that's cool. 10, 15 seconds. All I'm trying to do is just keep in mind, son, there's a God bigger than us. You're part of a story that's bigger than you. Just use, one time we were in the grocery store. This didn't turn out to go as planned, but we were in the grocery store and there was a couple fighting in the aisle next to us. The wife said to the husband, I'll never forgive you for this. And I thought, okay, 10 to 15 second moment, I can point my eyes. So I get down on my son's level and I say, son, I will always forgive you because God always forgives us. And he had tears in his eyes. And I was like, so I'm like, this is working. I'm doing a good job. And he looked at me with tears in his eyes and he said, Daddy, I have to go potty so bad. It's an emergency. I was
3: like, okay. He did not hear a word I just said, but stumbling your way forward, you know, just trying to use every opportunity you can to point your kids to Jesus.
0: I mean, that's actually a beautiful way to think about dad tired, whatever you want to call it, just being a man. And obviously any mom or my wife could do the same thing.
1: It's Deuteronomy 6.
0: But it's just bringing it down to simple 10. I like the 10, 15 second.
2: Yep.
0: That I can grab.
2: Yep. The other thing I would say too is we all know the difference between a good leader versus a boss. Mm-hmm. Bosses just tell us what to do and we're in trouble if we don't do it. A good leader looks at the people that they're leading and says, what skills do you offer to this team and to make us all better? So a boss would say to his wife, you do what I say because I'm the man. A leader says, what skills do you have that I don't have? Mm. So I'm going to delegate. God has given you as my wife wisdom in ways that I do not have it. You can look at things differently. We've talked about my wife. I mean, she's sharp. She's sharper than me, right? And so leadership is not, I'm doing this all by myself. Leadership is saying, whoa, let me point out the skills that you have in this marriage and you lead us in this direction. But I'm just taking initiative to get the whole team involved so that we can become the family that God wants us to be.
1: See, I get teary. Even as you talk about a husband telling a wife, these are the gifts that I see you have and I need you. That melts a wife's heart. Like, we long to hear those words. That's so good. And I think for the wives, as we hear this, this is encouraging me and a good reminder to me to say thank you to my husband, to point out the things my husband's doing right. So I think as a woman, as a wife, as you're listening, even asking God, show me the things that my husband's doing well and help me to say them.
0: What a great day with Jared. Always value added.
1: I really love him.
0: Yeah, and you got to get his book. It's called Dad Tired and Loving It. And the subtitle is Stumbling Your Way to Spiritual Leadership. That is exactly how it happens. We stumble our way there. 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
4: We can't say thank you enough for being with us here on The Well, the voice of life. Hi, I'm Adam. And coming up in just a few moments at 10 o'clock, it's Focus on the Family with Jim Daly. And today on the podcast, we get to hear from Dr. John Townsend. And he wants to share some practical tips on setting boundaries in all stages of the parenting journey. But before we get to that podcast, I want you to listen to this from Pastor Jeff Wickwire. It's about being heavenly minded.
5: It's been said that people can be so heavenly minded, they're no earthly good. I've never found that to be true. I used to preach it, and now I retract it. The more heavenly minded you are, the more earthly good you will be. Because when you're heavenly minded, you know where you're going. And if you know where you're going, you want to take people with you. If you know where you're going, you want to take as many as you can to come see this place. C.S. Lewis wrote these words, "If you read history, you will find that the Christians who did the most good for the present world were precisely those who thought most of the next world." And it is because Christians have begun to think so little of the next world, they become ineffective in this world. Let me make this real simple. I used to go to Six Flags when I was a kid. I loved it. Man, I was hooked on Six Flags. Had the little stamp where I could get in at any time, free, and I went all the time. But there was a roller coaster that I loved. I loved this roller coaster. This thing was all the thrills and spills and amazing, goose-bumping, scary stuff that a kid like me liked. And you know what I did? I rode it a couple of times, and then I became an evangelist for that roller coaster. I told all of my friends, you got to come to this roller coaster. You have got to pay the price to get into Six Flags and go on this roller coaster. You will never have another thing like this roller coaster. I promise if you don't like it, when you're done, I will get... No, I didn't say that. I didn't have any money to give them back. But you got to try this. You got to try this. I brought more people to that roller coaster than maybe anybody at Six Flags. You know why? Because my heart was there. See, wherever your heart is, you want to take people to it. Because when you're heavenly minded, you know where you're going. And if you know where you're going, you want to take people with you.
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12: And good morning from The Well. I am your friend Fletch. Just want to say thank you for letting us spend some time with you as we just dive into the Word of God together right here on The Well, the voice of life. Hey, at 10:30, we are going to hear from Brother Mike Fabares with Focal Point. If you want to know more about his ministry, please text POINT to 48616. 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As you do that, we've got more tremendous Bible teaching with Jim Daly and John Fuller as they encourage us to lead and to love our families God's way right here on The Well.
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16: Help the child learn that life is not about avoiding pain, because sometimes our culture teaches them it's about being happy and avoiding all kinds of pain. 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
17: That's Dr. John Townsend, and he's back with us again today on Focus on the Family, talking about how you can implement healthy boundaries with your children. Thanks for joining us. I'm John Fuller.
15: You know, yesterday we talked about teaching kids to accept the consequences of their actions. I think most parents struggle with that. Then we covered the strengths and weaknesses of gentle parenting and really defining boundaries and how we get on to a healthy, regular, reinforced boundary approach to really help your child to mature and grow in the healthiest way possible. Today, we're going to talk about some key concepts, including the steps to helping kids develop their own sense of right and wrong, which, as we talked about yesterday with Dr. Townsend, no is actually a good thing for a child to learn. It starts to develop their identity, and you want that child in later teen years to be able to say no. And so that's a good thing. It's not an error if they're pushing back a little. But how do we do this constructively? It's going to be a great conversation. And I hope if you missed last time, get the Focus on the Family app so you can hear it and hear all the inventory here at Focus on the Family.
17: Yeah, that app is available and free to you, and we hope you'll get that. Dr. Townsend has co-written a book with Dr. Henry Cloud. It really is a classic. It's called Boundaries with Kids, How Healthy Choices Grow Healthy Children. And we'll encourage you to get a copy when you contact us.
15: John, welcome back to the program.
18: Thanks, guys. You know, I was thinking when you read that part about Henry and I writing this, John, it came about because all the boundaries work was working. And then people came along and parents said, we'd like to help our kids with this boundary thing before they have the train wrecks and the pain that we had in our adult lives. So can you write in a more preventive level? But thank you to the parents who were asking for that.
15: Yeah, that's so, so good. Let me start here. What does it look like for kids to learn to respect the boundaries of others?
18: Well, they don't start off that way because their life is, you know,
15: it's all about me.
18: It's about me, and mom and dad exist to serve me, and that's okay for a while. But sooner or later, you're going to be in a world of relationships, and they have to learn this. And there are some relational no's they have to learn. As young children, don't hurt someone. I mean, it's fundamental. Don't trespass on someone's things, and especially don't punish another kid's no. If a kid disagrees, don't make them bad because they got to have a choice. How do you do that? Well, you have empathy for it because it's hard for them, but you correct them and you give them consequences with their disrespect. Even if they don't like it, they have to learn that mom and dad don't like disrespect of themselves and other people. But here's another really important part. They'll learn to respect other people's boundaries when you establish your own separateness as a parent. For example, the child wants to do something and you've already played with them for a long time and now you want to, I don't know, do a crossword puzzle. And the child comes up again and says, play with me. And sometimes the parent's tempted to say, well, I got to be a good parent. Even though I spent 2 hours here, I'll put my puzzle aside. The best thing to say is, no, I'm going to do a puzzle right now. That's what I need to do, but you can play. And all of a sudden the child's in a world where, oh, you're not always available when I always need you. I've got to respect that. Mm. So insist on your own separateness as well as the child's. Yeah.
15: You know, we've had Dr. Ken Wilgus here. You might know Dr. Ken Wilgus, great guy. He wrote the funniest book title, which was Feeding the Mouth That Bites You, How to Emancipate Your Teenagers into Adulthood. And it really is in this area that I'm about to ask you, and that's giving kids some age-appropriate freedom to help them separate themselves in a healthy way from the parent. For example, he would say, at some point, you let your 13, 14-year-old own their room.
18: Yep.
15: And his rules were, you just don't have, nothing can be stinky or rotting. Hopefully we've taught you how to keep your room nicely, but that's it. And you hand it over and you don't take it back. Is that a good thing?
18: That is so wise. It comes down to what, in the book, we call it the law of sowing and reaping.
15: Yeah.
18: You know, think about how we all learn as humans, not just kids. We learn when we reap what we sow. Look at freedom. How can they sow when they don't have a choice? You've got to have freedom to make a bad choice to sow so you can reap. They have to be free to sow positive things or negative things. Otherwise, there's no reaping and no learning and no growing.
15: That's so amazing. Let's talk about unconditional love. You know, this one, I have this banter in my own head when you're saying, I love you. I love you so much. You're never going to know how much I love you. Put that down. If you don't respond, and it like totally communicates my love is conditional. And I think parents, we have this inner struggle going, am I loving this child unconditionally, or am I putting all the conditions on it because they're not performing or behaving the way that I want them to? Speak to that dilemma, and then what is healthy, real, unconditional love look like?
18: Yeah, let's start with it, what that really is. Think about God. He doesn't, I don't know about you guys, but he hasn't answered all my prayers this year. Right. But I know he loves me all the time. Yeah. And so it doesn't, some people think that unconditional love is always feeling good feelings toward and always gratifying the child. I feel good towards you. I'm always, that's love. Well, that can be hate. You can make you can make a drug addict out of that. Mm. So love is really a stance of I'm for you and I want your best. And if we can change it from the feeling and gratification to it's a mental state that makes me want to do the very best for you, even if it's uncomfortable, that's unconditional love. I don't have to feel good feelings when my kid's screaming and yelling and causing a mess. But I shouldn't be harsh, but I should be direct. But I know I'm doing the surgery that's needed right now.
15: So unconditional love is, hey, I didn't kick you out of the house.
18: And hate might be, I did kick you out of the house too early.
15: Yeah.
18: Instead of...
15: Yeah, I mean, that's the whole balancing feature of parenting. Let's hear a clip like we did yesterday. Let's hear a clip from a dad on setting boundaries.
19: My two sons are 24 and 26 years old, and they don't really help out with the bills or rent, and what little money they make is spent on drugs. My younger son is trying, but he sees his older brother getting away with stuff, and he just follows in his footsteps. I don't believe it.
18: My heart just sank to hear this, man. Whoever you are, man, I'm so sorry. I'll say a prayer. Let me provide a sort of a path here for this gentleman who's kind of living a nightmare. You're going to need support. Whatever's going on in the house with two grown young men who are doing drugs and not spending it on the right things and that sort of thing, you're going to need to get external support. So don't do this on your own. Get a good church, a good Christian therapist. Get people around you who have the same values, because for you to change this is going to take some time. Now, number one, I think you're going to have to get, once you've got the support systems in, you're going to have to insist on a drug-free home. I mean, that's just, you can't compromise on that. And there are going to have to be some rules that you'll probably need help with in constructing, such as, here's what will keep you in the house for as long as until you're ready to launch, because they do need to launch sooner or later, and here's what won't. There are good counselors and therapists that can help you make a plan. You're going to need to chart a path for autonomy that your sons are not ready for. So I want you to start, as Stephen Covey says, with the end in mind. The end in mind is that they're out of your house. They can't be happy with that or fulfilled with that. Out of the house, autonomous, free, working somewhere, drug-free. And so what does it take to create that, keep the long run in mind? That means some of them may need a coach or a counselor. They also may need to know some house rules that you're going to enforce, and they may need to have the consequences if you can stay here if you don't do drugs. If you can't, I'm sorry, you're going to be out of the house. And I've had to do that with many parents who said, well, what will they do? Well, they'll probably sleep on a friend's couch for a while and eat pizza and then find out, gosh, it's better being at home like the prodigal son. But you're going to have the rules and enforce those. And all the same time, letting these young men know that you love them, even though they will say that you hate them. You're providing experts, you're providing structure, you're providing a way and a path for autonomy and leaving and cleaving that they don't possess.
20: John, you encourage parents in the book to consider pain a good experience. It can be a good experience for them to know the bottom. And, you know, we all say this in the Christian community, you know, it's important for your children to go to a valley if that's where God needs to meet them. And, you know, one of the most, I think, challenging questions I ever received is, would you be willing to let God take your kids through that valley?
18: I think that's the hardest prayer any of us can pray, but it's a good one.
20: Yeah, and tell us why. Why is pain helpful?
18: Well, let's start with Hebrews 12, where it says, all discipline seems painful, but it brings the peaceable fruit of righteousness. God's very clear, and he's the being that created neuroscience and parenting in the first place. And we want our kids to live a life of being right, living the right life. And so pain teaches us things. Now, we're not talking about the wrong kind of pain. We don't want to damage the child. Yeah. We don't mind them being uncomfortable. Discomfort is very different than damage. So evaluate if it's the right kind of pain that will help them mature and thrive. But yes, help the child learn that life is not about avoiding pain, because sometimes our culture teaches them it's about being happy and avoiding all kinds of pain. They stay immature. Actually, embrace it. Make it your ally. Learn to deal with a difficult teacher. Learn to deal with that bully. Learn to deal with a sport you haven't done or a course you haven't taken, and look what happens on the other end when you succeeded. And so all of a sudden they realize pain is my friend. It's my ally.
20: Yeah, but it's, again, hard to stand there as a parent and allow that to happen. But you got to do your best to let God do his best.
18: Yeah.
20: Right?
18: And that's when we need community. Those parents who are like-minded, and you can call them and say, I'm so sad. My child's crying and they're discouraged, but it was a legitimate boundary and a consequence. And the parent goes, stick with it, stick with it. And if you tell your child, stick with it, that child takes that in. And when they're 30, they'll go, I've got a hard job. I've got a hard marriage. I can stick with it because I've done it before.
20: That's good.
18: It's the internalization.
21: Yeah. And if you're that parent and you're thinking, this is just too difficult, I don't have the community, I don't know where to turn, Dr. Townsend mentioned the importance of a Christian counselor. We have caring Christian counselors here at Focus on the Family. 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
20: John, let's play another question about boundaries.
2: Hi, I have a question. My son is very energetic, likes to be active, like play sports and all these things, but I find it hard to get him to actually sit and listen. He's 6 years old, and I was wondering what would be a good way to teach him the importance of listening and having good listening skills.
18: Yeah, and you're addressing this at the right time, too. Six is a great age to learn that. And at six, especially boys, a lot of times girls, too, you're interested more in your activities, and you're interested more in what you have to say and not what anybody else has to say. So I would address this very directly with your son, just like any parent does. Here's how you clean your room. Here's how you set it for the table. And I would say, I want to help you learn to listen because this is something that I think you're kind of challenged in. This is going to be very important to you. And so you just tell him, this is how you have great relationships. This is how people like you better. This is where you learn things. Now, sometimes a six-year-old who's really into activities will just blow that off. But it's in there somewhere because you have to give them the framework first of why this is important. And the second thing is you give them examples and say, when I was trying to tell you something about X, a movie we saw or something we did at church, and you kept changing the subject and talking about yourself, it didn't work between you and me, and you and I weren't that close. And all of a sudden, they realize, oh, this affects my relationships. And then sometimes a child will say, well, what do I do? Well, teach them the basics of asking questions. Stop talking and then say, how are you doing? What did you think? How was your day? And teach them those basic questions that everybody's got to learn, three or four of them that can get somebody to open up. And then have them practice that with their friends. And all of a sudden, now they're the captain of the team. Now, if none of that is working, that's when you have to say, in our home, we're going to need to have you talk and then listen and talk and then listen. And if you can't stop talking, sweetheart, we don't want to do it, but there might be a consequence for that because you talking all the time and not listening is kind of hard on the whole family. It's not good for you. But hopefully it'll be done before you have to go to the consequence. But I've had parents have to do that, say, it's your turn to stop talking and start listening and make that a norm so they do it in the real life.
20: It's so funny. I'm laughing because when I was a child, my mom's best friend, and we considered her family part of our family, my mom's best friend, Penny. And I think I was just talking way too much. Heaven knew that I would be sitting behind a microphone someday. But she said to me, she just turned to me, and she said, Jimmy, you've got diarrhea of the mouth. Talk about making an impact on a child. I still remember that. I know where I was standing.
18: Word pictures are helpful.
20: When she said it, and you know, my immediate response, I just went quiet because I thought, oh, I didn't know. But I mean, to this day, I think it centered me on being able to be quieter so I can actually hear the person across the table from
18: me. Isn't that something?
20: But it, you know, somebody might look at that and say, that was harsh, but it did have a positive impact in my life.
18: Let's change that word from harsh to direct.
20: Yeah, okay.
18: Mm-hmm. Because every time, sometimes in our culture, it's sort of like if someone's direct, they're mean and harsh. Well, it feels harsh because you've never heard that before, but it's just direct by a caring, warm person.
20: Let's baptize the word direct. Because our culture's all about tolerance of everything, even parenting. Mm-hmm. Like, you got to tolerate your child's behavior. No, you don't.
18: Really.
20: So I don't know. I think back on it now, I laugh because, you know, who would have known I would end up in communication
3: It's richly ironic, isn't it?
20: Yeah. But anyway, so let me ask you this. In the book, you describe three realities. Let's spend a little time here and speak to the three realities of setting boundaries.
18: Yeah, it's very simple. And sometimes since parenting is so complicated, we get into details that we don't need to get to. But if you can remember these three things, it'll really help. Is first, there's a problem and your child's not perfect. Your child's not perfect, and it's just the way it is. And if you can say that and realize, you know, that we're born into the world in an imperfect world, and my child needs training and my child needs growth, you're okay. That makes us all relaxed to know my child's not perfect. They're just a work in progress. But next, it's plug in. You need relationships. It takes a church. It takes families. It takes neighbors. Don't do this alone, not even with a great spouse. We need other people's perspective and strength. And then the big one, I think, besides that, is grow in your own character and your own boundaries. When you have your own boundaries, your child's living around a grown-up who can make hard decisions, do the right thing, and succeed, and they see that and they want that.
20: Connecting that one to the first one, I think one of the things I think I did well was to show my boys that I'm not perfect. Mm-hmm. You know, we know the child isn't perfect. Mm-hmm. And sometimes in parenting, we can reinforce that all day long, mm-hmm. you know. But what helps, I think what really helped for my sons was when I could confess that I'm not perfect. Yeah. I made that, I blew that. I remember one time saying to Trent after, you know, I think I disciplined him for something and it was probably too much energy. And I said to him, I'm sorry, I really reacted to that in a way that I shouldn't have reacted. And he had the biggest smile on his face. He was probably 8. And I said, why are you smiling like that? He goes, I didn't know parents had to apologize.
18: Wow.
20: Wasn't that?
18: What a light bulb moment.
20: What a light bulb. And it was a good thing. And I think maybe, you know, you see these lessons that you lay down for your kids. That was probably one of the brighter lessons that I was able to get to.
18: Well, the funny thing about that, Jim, is, you know, we think it's a big deal that we let them know we're not perfect. They know.
20: That's true.
18: They've been watching.
20: Thank you for joining my therapy today yeah. with Dr. John Townsend.
18: They're just waiting to see you. Are they going to ever admit what I already know?
20: Yeah.
18: And that's, and what you did, I love that rupture and repair dynamic of once you know you've screwed up, how fast can you repair it?
20: Yeah.
18: And kids do get that 8-year-old smile like, okay, things are okay.
20: Yeah.
18: Don't wait. Do it quickly.
20: Yeah, that's so, so good. In that context of the third of the realities, there's a concept in there you said, time does not heal all. We tend to use that so freely in our culture. Time will take care of it. We lose a loved one. Mm-hmm. Time will heal that. It's partially true, isn't it? Mm-hmm. It may not be all the way true, but...
18: Well, look at it like this. When you go to your doctor with a bacterial infection, does she say, well, time's going to heal this?
20: No.
18: She says, it's going to take time. Time is a necessary but insufficient condition. You must have it. It's not enough because of two other elements. It's time plus grace plus truth will do anything. Grace is the love of God, the love of other people, the support, and information, truth, principles, structures, these sorts of things. Time will do it. As long as there's grace and truth involved.
20: Yeah. You know, for our parents that are in the middle of work and life and orchestrating all of that, and let's not talk about the in-laws and Christmas and Thanksgiving and all the stuff that happens throughout the year, you want me to do what, Dr. Townsend? Teach boundaries to our kids? Make the pitch for why doing this actually saves you so much work later.
18: There's a why here. And the why is because it's not now, it's about the future. The family, and you guys know this better than anybody, the family is an oven where you take this little bitty being and then you take it through all these experiences and these growth things, and then they come out, hopefully, a functional, loving adult. They can love, they can work, their life is in place. And that's what our job is about. And so if you can tolerate the tough thing about the attitude problem now, or the disrespect, or the chaos, and think, I'm making something later that'll be good for her and good for me. The parent's job is to bring the future into the present and say, we're doing these things because we want you to be a strong person, a happy person, an in-control person.
20: Mm. You know, one of the things, and we've talked with Dr. Kevin Lehman, and you know him well as a friend, you know, the birth order, personality, temperament must play into this a bit. And we saw that in our own children. You know, you think you're the same family, but each child is unique. Mm-hmm. And so we had the strong-willed child, then we had the more passive child. And you do have to, I would think, and maybe you disagree with this, I would think you have to kind of adjust these approaches of boundaries to the temperament of your child a bit. Not in the concreteness of them, but maybe in the way they're delivered, or how would you answer that question about how I deal with the type of child I have, the strong-willed child and the passive child, just as an example?
18: Absolutely. I totally agree with that. The basics are the basics. There are house rules that we will always keep and we will stick to. but you have to customize it according to the temperament of the child, which was just built in and baked in from the DNA. And when you do that, everybody wins. So it's the communication style, is how direct you are, is how much you listen. As long as the basics are working and you're doing it their way, everything works.
20: And I think it's so good because, again, with my oldest son, it's very linear for him, very logic driven. He just wants to know. I remember saying to him, once he had his license, we had a midnight curfew, and I said to him, you know, be home by midnight. And he said, why? And I said, one, it's the time limit. And two, nothing good happens with teenagers after midnight. And he said to me, do you have empirical data to support that? That was exactly what he said. And my other son, who's much more feeler, I had the same chat with him 2 years later. Mm-hmm. And he said, okay, Dad, I think you're right. Very different responses, right? But that's the point, that you have to know your child, which takes a bit of work. Yep. And then apply those principles accordingly.
18: Just like you'd like to be treated.
20: Yeah, well, there you go. I think that's in scripture, isn't it? Treat others. Yeah, we get it. John, this has been great. Thank you so much for, man, a lifetime of learning when it comes to neuroscience and therapy and psychology, but mostly the biblical application of this. And you've said it a couple of times here that the Lord is the creator of neuropathways. Mm-hmm. And we're finding that more and more. And I just love the way you blend that, first as a Christian, but secondly as a professional who works on the mind. I mean, these are important things to know. And that's the goal of us as parents, is to, I hope, to create the healthiest adult children that we can, because in that we're honoring the Lord with our responsibility as the parent, right?
18: Yes, that's true, Jim. And I've just got to thank you for all the years of keeping the mission and vision straight. I can't tell you how many parents I have referred to you whose lives and parenting were saved over the years because there was a message, there were skills, there was help that nobody else was putting out. So thank you.
20: Thank you so much, Dr. Townsend. It really helps when people like you sit at the microphone here and we can talk about it together. And that's the invitation. If this has sparked awareness for you, or you know somebody that needs this book, get a hold of us. When you make a monthly pledge of any amount, we'll send you a copy as our way of saying thank you for joining the ministry. And together, we're helping more people. 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One listener said this: I have learned so much from you and love the biblical parenting truths you encourage us with. 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
20: And Dr. Townsend, you're involved with raising up the next generation of strong Christian counselors through your efforts at Concordia. Tell us more about that.
18: Well, it's the Townsend Institute for Leadership and Counseling at Concordia University in Irvine, California. It's for people that want an opportunity to enhance their career, get a new career, move up the ladder. We're a fully accredited remote graduate degree school. We got three programs. You can get a master's or a certificate in counseling, or an organizational leadership, or an executive coaching and consulting. And we have now a PhD in counseling. And actually, Forbes magazine made us the number one remote PhD in counseling. So we're real happy about that.
20: Yeah, it's great.
18: We have hundreds of students. They're getting great jobs. We're at the bottom third of expense of schools like ours. And we have these great guest experts, people like Henry Cloud, Patrick Lencioni. There's a person named Jim Daly who speaks to their students who's very well.
20: It's always fun to talk to the students.
18: So, yeah, we're at the townsendinstitute.com.
21: Well, it's so fun to hear what God's doing, John. 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
0: It's because the Father said no to the Son. 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
21: 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I'm John Fuller, inviting you back as we once more help you and your family thrive in Christ.
12: 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And I once read that if you want to know the will of God, you have to know the Word of God. 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Mike Fabares on the way coming up. But first, here's our sweet friend Bethany with Matthew 14.
11: And after he had dismissed the crowds, he went up on the mountain by himself to pray. When evening came, he was there alone, but the boat by this time was a long way from the land, beaten by the waves, for the wind was against them. And in the fourth watch of the night, he came to them, walking on the sea. But when the disciples saw him walking on the sea, they were terrified and said, "It is a ghost!" And they cried out in fear. But immediately Jesus spoke to them, saying, "Take heart, it is I. Do not be afraid." And Peter answered him, "Lord, if it is you, command me to come to you on the water." He said, "Come." So Peter got out of the boat and walked on the water and came to Jesus. But when he saw the wind, he was afraid, and beginning to sink, he cried out, "Lord, save me!" Jesus immediately reached out his hand and took hold of him, saying, "Oh, you of little faith, why did you doubt?" And when they got into the boat, the wind ceased, and those in the boat worshiped him, saying, "Truly, you are the Son of God."
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4: The quality of our lives depends on the quality of our thoughts. In Colossians 3:1-4, Paul understands this principle as he urges the saints in Colossae to set their mind on things above, not on things on the earth. The Christ they love and follow has ascended to the right hand of God, which calls for elevated thinking on the part of his disciples. They were to fix their attention on the ascended and glorified Savior. He has all authority, and they should live out his lordship over them in all aspects of their lives. They were secure, they were safe in the glorified Christ who was returning to glorify them in a future day.
1: For more bite-sized theology to feed your heart and mind, visit ktt.org.
22: 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Isaiah 55 says, "It will accomplish all I want it to, and it will prosper wherever I send it." 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
25: If your heart is genuinely prepped by biblical change in your heart, repentance and faith, you're going to cry out to God, and that pledge of a good conscience now saves you. Get right with God. That's what saves you. It's that trust in the payment and the work of Christ. He's done the work. And what you need to do is get on board. It's all about making sure you're there.

0: And welcome to Focal Point with author and pastor Mike Fabares. I'm Dave Drewy. Have you noticed that warning labels are on nearly everything today? There's just so many that we may not even pay attention anymore, or we don't believe the dangers are real. But do we treat God's warning labels the same way? Today on Focal Point, Pastor Mike Fabares says we can look to Noah as a good example of listening and acting on God's words of caution. He has a lot to teach us about having ambitious faith.
1: Now, I know you don't like to look at it this way, or several people don't, but if you really read the Bible from beginning to end, what you'll discover, if you really give it an appraisal, is that it starts to read like one big warning label. Have you noticed that? I mean, it really is about giving us the instructions to take precautions so that we can avoid an impending danger. That's really what the Bible is all about. There's danger ahead. There's a problem. And you need to take precautions so that you don't incur the damage and danger that is spelled out in the pages of Scripture. If the gospel is a call to take precautions, then I think it makes sense that if we're going to do that, we're going to need to trust or have confidence in the one that is giving us the warning. We're going to have to believe that the warning is true. We're going to have to think that the impending danger is worth avoiding. And we're going to have to trust them enough to take the precautions that the one who's giving us the warning is instructing us to take. So as we study faith, and the writer of Hebrews in Hebrews 11 tries to illustrate it for us, it is absolutely no surprise at all that this man that we encounter in verse number 7 is on the list. As a matter of fact, if you know anything about this man, he really is the prototypical. He is the foundational example of what it means to heed the warning of God. His name is Noah, and if you have your Bible, I want you to look at it in Hebrews chapter 11 in verse number 7. This is a critical example for us. If for nothing else, to learn from Noah that it's a good idea when God gives us a warning to heed the warning and respond to it. And because Noah did, he not only saved himself, but all of mankind as we know it. Look at verse number 7 of Hebrews chapter 11. You have it there in front of you. Follow along with me as I read it. Verse number 7 says, by faith, and that's what it's going to take. If you're going to heed a warning, you better believe it. You better trust the one who's giving you the warning. By faith, Noah, when warned about things not yet seen. They'd never seen a flood, let alone the destruction of the world. They hadn't experienced that. Life had just gone on since creation. But because he heeded the warning and trusted the one that gave him the warning and believed the warning was true, in holy fear, the Bible says, he built an ark to save his family. By faith, he condemned the world. But because of his faith, look at this, he became the heir of the righteousness that comes by faith. That bridges for us the Old Testament account of Noah and the New Testament call of the gospel. Right there, because it's really not about biological salvation. This right here makes it clear that really what it's about from a New Testament perspective for all of us is not just being biologically spared from some impending disaster. It's all about this righteousness that we need to stand before a holy God. That's the truth of the Bible. Well, you know what? I just really know where we are right now. We're on the left side of the Bible, bub, and that's Old Testament stuff. Great, I'm glad you said that. 2 Peter chapter 3. Let's turn to the New Testament. But 2 Peter chapter 3. Here we go. Verse 3. First of all, you must understand that in the last days, scoffers will come. They'll come scoffing and following their own evil desires. The reason people think there's no accountability for sin is that they don't want to think there's a future accountability for sin. They might like to think about the afterlife, which is a promise God made about the future. But they don't like to think about judgment in the afterlife. They don't like those promises. They like to pick and choose the promises. So when it comes to you starting to preach, you know, H-E double toothpicks at me about God and punishment and a hellfire and brimstone preaching, if you start rebelling against that, just know that those are symptoms of a problem. And the problem, according to verse 3, is we're probably following after our own evil desires. We don't want to believe in retribution or accountability because I'm kind of living my life my own way and I kind of like it like that. So can we forget about the judgment part? They will say stuff like this, well, where's his coming? I mean, the day of judgment. Where is that he promised? Ever since our fathers died, everything goes on as it has since the beginning of creation. Because when he is silent, what happens? We start to think he's like us. They deliberately forget, and that's according to Romans. We have to force it. We have to suppress the truth in our unrighteousness. We deliberately forget that long ago, by God's word, the heavens existed and the earth was formed out of water and by water, and by these waters also that the world of that time was deluged. What does that mean? Flooded. That's Genesis 6, 7, and 8. And destroyed. By the same word, these present heavens, in other words, God, by his authority and his power to do these things or withhold these things, by the same word, the present heavens and the present earth are reserved not for water, but for, what's the word? Here's the hellfire and brimstone. I was worried about that. Any church with Bible in the title, right? I can talk about hellfire. Hellfire. More hellfire. I don't like the hellfire. I understand you don't like it. I don't much care for it either, right? If I look like I am enjoying this, I don't enjoy it. But the promise of God is, just like I punished the world with a universal flood and destroyed the people on the earth, I am going to come in judgment on the current earth, but it won't be water this time. It will be fire. That's what the Bible says. The present world as you know it, go home, watch the race on TV, watch the golf tournament, watch the news about the big cities and the tall buildings. This whole world is reserved for God's judgment, and it won't be a flood. The Bible says it will be an act of God, and it will be fire. Keep reading. It's being kept. Here's what he calls that. For the day of judgment and the destruction of ungodly men. But do not forget this one thing, dear friends, those of you that think, I don't believe that's ever going to happen, that with the Lord, a day is like 1,000 years and 1,000 years is like a day. I hate the fact that this has been used as some kind of code for, you know, unlocking the end times chart or timeline. This is not what this is. This is simply a statement for those that think, well, it's been a long time since he promised. I don't think he's going to come. Because for us, when we make a promise, you made a promise yesterday, it's a big deal. You made a promise last week. Okay, still a big deal. Last month, it's starting to fade. Last year, 10 years ago. You don't think much about promises you made 30 years ago. There's not many promises you still concern yourself with that you made 30 years ago. But with God, it's not that way. Because 1,000 years like a day like 1,000 years, time is not an issue for God. God makes a promise and he has perfect recall. It's like he made the promise yesterday. And Jesus said that as it was in the days of Noah, so it will be at the coming of the Son of Man. And the point is, Jesus promised, I'm coming back and I'm coming in judgment. I'm coming with the holy angels in heaven to mete out judgment on the world. That's what Jesus promised. And we're going, it's a long time ago. He can't really still be thinking that. And the Bible says 1,000 years like a day like 1,000 years. None of this has escaped his notice. He hasn't forgotten about it. As a matter of fact, here's the next thing. He's not slow in keeping his promise, verse number 9, as some understand slowness. Instead, this is really, really bad stuff. This is really mean. This is a mean God. No. He's not a mean God. The reason he didn't destroy the world with fire in 300 AD or 1300 AD or last week is because, why? He is patient with you. He's not wanting anyone to perish, but he'd like everyone, he wants everyone to come to repentance. Will that desire be fulfilled, by the way? No. Not everyone's not coming to repentance. Jesus said this. He said, the way is really narrow and the gate is really small that leads to life. And how many find it? Few are those who find it. But the way is really broad and the gate is really wide that leads to destruction. And many are those who enter by it. God's heart is broken, just like it was in Genesis 6. He does not want to see people judged. But unless they get in the ark, they're going to be. And they will stand accounted. They will stand to give an account before their Creator. And the Bible says that's why he's waiting. He doesn't want anybody to perish. He wants all to come to repentance. Verse 10. But the day of the Lord will come, and it's going to come like a thief, and the heavens will disappear with a roar, and the elements, the very fabric of the universe, will be destroyed with fire, and the earth and everything in it will be laid bare. He's going to split it right open. Now, either that's just kind of fancy gobbledygook religious kind of persuasion, manipulation, trying to get you all to be faithful to your wives and your kids to stay off drugs and not have, you know, premarital sex, and it's all about you trying to pay your tax. If that's what it is, okay, then fine. Let's just cut it out of the Bible, okay? But if it's true, then I got to recognize that the entire world as we know it is one day, and I don't know what day it is. He hasn't revealed it to you, to me, to Jenkins, to LaHaye, to Hal Lindsey. Nobody knows, but it's coming. And one day he will judge the world with fire. And if that's the case, I better in my heart accept that as the reality of the scriptures. If it's a bunch of manipulation, let's quit. Let's play golf on Sundays. Let's go to omelets. Let's have brunch like the rest of the world. But if it's the truth, we better come and get connected with it in our minds and recognize this is the gospel truth. God will judge the world one day. And you and I will stand to account before a holy God. In keeping with his promise, verse 11, since everything will be destroyed in this way, what kind of people ought you be? I think we ought to be figuring out how to live holy and godly lives as we look forward to the day of God. Now, why would we do that? And speed its coming. Well, how would we do that? That day will bring about the destruction of the heavens by fire, and the elements will melt in the heat. But in keeping with his promise, we are looking forward to, here's why we would look forward to it, a new heaven and a new earth, the home of righteousness, where people's paths aren't corrupted, where there is not a world filled with violence. That sounds good. I would like to anticipate that and look forward to that. So then, dear friends, since you're looking forward to this, make every effort to be found spotless and blameless, here's the key, and at peace with him. I don't want to be on God's bad side when he comes back. Because the Bible says it's the difference between life and death. Verse 15, bear in mind that the Lord's patience means

destruction. Here's the problem right now. We're looking at accepting both the bad news and the good news. You can go to churches all over America and find people where you can week after week never hear this kind of stuff. You want a place that doesn't have hell, fire, brimstone, turn or burn preaching, you can find them, man. They're a dime a dozen. And they will teach you about how to have inner peace and have financial success and how to get in touch with your inner child of the past. And you can have all of that week after week, 8 steps to mental peace or whatever they're teaching this weekend. You can have it week in and week out and never hear the bad news. The problem is that's not the message of the Bible. And as long as you feed on that stuff, you got to know that right here the Bible says you will distort the truth and you will do it to your own destruction. You'll never hear the warnings. Not everybody likes this stuff. Matter of fact, it's all about, you know, a little harsh. We just read 2 Peter 3, basically the entire chapter, okay? That's what we read. Go home and read it. And try and figure this out without that message that we just underscored. There's some bad news here coming on the world. And the whole message for you and I is to recognize that the warning of Scripture, and that's what it says, by faith, Noah, when warned about things unseen, have you ever seen the world completely burned and the elements of the world burned up and everything in this world destroyed? I haven't seen that, have you? It's going to take some faith, and that means we're going to have to believe the God of the Bible who did it once, that he promised he's going to do it again. And I think it's going to lead us to what Noah was led to. Hebrews 11:7. By faith, Noah, when warned about things not seen, in holy fear, and that's an uncomfortable feeling, I recognize that. Look what he did. He built an ark. Let's just work on those three words right there. He built an ark. Ark means box, and it's a big barge. It's a place for, you know, animals. Big ark. That's what he did. He wanted to respond to the warning. It takes faith to believe the one who's warning us that the world's going to end with fire and the judgment and accountability that God brings. I believe it's going to take faith to believe, but it's going to take even more faith. It's going to take ambitious faith to say, I need to respond to that. For Noah, because it's biological in his day, right there, the concern, the pressing, urgent concern was the world's going to be biologically destroyed. He here is concerned about building an ark. Well, and what am I supposed to do? Go build an ark? Let me show you. We are in 2 Peter 3. Let's turn to 1 Peter 3. 1 Peter chapter 3. What am I supposed to do? How do I get ready? You and I need to make sure we're prepared. If the real issue for us is not building some kind of, you know, bomb shelter or some fallout shelter, that's a different church, you realize, right? That's not what we're saying. Preparing for the end is not getting all your, you know, evaporated milk or whatever it is that they do in their bomb shelters and batteries in the crank up little radio. Got to get ready for the end of the world. That's not what we're talking about. What we're trying to do is to make sure that on the day of God's judgment, I'm not going to receive any. That's what we need to be ready for. How do we do that? I'm glad you asked. 1 Peter chapter 3. Look at verse number 18. Christ died for sins once for all. Now, wait a minute. He's going to judge sins. That's right, but he also died for sins. Now, wait a minute. I thought that was the whole point of the judgment of God. It is. Your sins and mine are going to bring the judgment of God. But the Bible says he came and poured out his judgment on his own son. That's what the death of Christ was all about. He died for sins. This is 1 Peter 3:18. Are you with me? Once for all, the righteous for the unrighteous. I thought no one was righteous. You're right. There is no human being that is righteous except for God when he took on human form. And the God-man lived a righteous life. And he not only lived a righteous life, he died the death of the wicked. He died the death of the compromiser, the sinner, the carouser, the adulterer. He died that death. Now, how does this work? The problem that I have before God is the same problem that Noah ultimately had. And it wasn't just getting pitch on the ark so he didn't sink. It was all about him acquiring the righteousness of God. Because if you read the rest of the story of Noah, you found out he's not a stellar righteous guy, right? Do you know the story of Noah? Now, I mean, he's got some problems. And one day at the end of his long life, he's going to have to stand before a holy God. What does he need? He needs his sins atoned for, and he needs righteousness that's alien to him, that's external to him, applied to his account. He's got the same need that I got. And the way he's going to get ready for the ultimate judgment of God is the same way I need to get ready for the ultimate judgment of God. I need to put my trust in the transaction of Christ dying for my sins and his righteous life being applied to me. Why was all this done? Here's a great phrase. To bring us to God. That was the goal. We have to be ready to say my sin on his cross and his righteous life on my bad resume. And we exchange his life for mine.
the righteous for the unrighteous, that he might bring us.

0: to God. He's put to death in the body, made alive in the spirit, through whom he also went and preached to the spirits in prison. Apparently there was, we don't have a lot of information in the Bible about this, some kind of proclamation that Jesus, the victor, brought to those who were in a holding tank, ready to go to ultimate judgment. And at the great white throne, they will go into a place of ultimate retribution. But for now, they're in prison, so to speak. And Jesus, after his death, goes and proclaims to them that he's won. He heralds the message that sin has been paid for. This is not a second chance after death. This is a proclamation of victory. He does this to the spirits in prison, and that brings the Holy Spirit in Peter's mind to those who disobeyed long ago when God waited patiently in the days of Noah while the ark was being built. Took a long, long time to build that big box. And as they were building it, it was nothing but a call for them to get on the ark. And those who refused to, it was nothing more than a reminder of their condemnation. And in those days, as God waited patiently with the sin of mankind, those spirits that are now in prison, Jesus went and proclaimed his victory to them. And then he starts to talk about the whole ark scene, middle of verse 19, or 20 rather. In it, that is the ark, only a few people, eight in all. We got Noah, his wife, we got his three sons and his daughters-in-law. He says, eight in all, they were saved through water. And then he says, this water symbolizes baptism, okay? Which now saves you. Now, inevitably, you know someone who believes that all you got to do to get right with God is to get dunked in some pool of water by some guy who's been to seminary, and then you're saved. Okay? That's not what this passage is teaching. It has nothing to do with going into a pool and having the gunk washed off your body, which he says next. Don't miss the next phrase. I'm not talking about the removal of dirt from the body. That's what happens when you get dunked in water in front of a congregation of people. What he's talking about is the pledge of a good conscience toward God. It's that conscience that cries out to God in sincerity, that clear and honest calling out to God and saying, God, I need you. God, I'm committed to follow you. God, I want to get on the ark. Now, I know we have a problem as modern Christians. We like to turn the gospel into kind of some kind of formulaic on-ramp into Christianity. We love to do that. We like the little sinner's prayer, asking Jesus into our heart. That's not the way it's presented in Scripture. As a matter of fact, God likes to always present this in the Scripture to us with different phrases and different words. Oh, there are some key elements to it, repentance and faith, that's clear. But oftentimes he talks about calling on the name of the Lord. Sometimes he talks about, like in this passage, the pledge of a good conscience toward God. It's that kind of crying out to God, that kind of throwing ourselves on the mercy of God. You don't need a list of instructions or words to repeat after if God has brought you to the place of recognizing you deserve his wrath and you want to get on the ark. You don't need anybody to coach you through that. God is doing that work in your heart, and all we got to say to you is get on the ark. I mean, if those are the words you say to God, I guarantee you, if your heart is genuinely prepped by biblical change in your heart, repentance and faith, you're going to cry out to God, and that pledge of a good conscience now saves you. It's that getting onto the ark. Get right with God. He says it saves you, not because he's just looking for people that are sincere. It saves you by the resurrection of Jesus Christ. That's what saves you. It's that trust in the payment and the work of Christ, who's gone into heaven and is at the right hand of God with angels, authorities, and powers in submission to him. He's done the work. And what you need to do is get on board. Number two is all about you making sure you're ready. Are you prepared? There's no bunker to build. There's no ark to get on. What it is a spiritual connection with God. And you've got to make sure that you're there. And it's all about making sure you're there. And the Bible says the problem is that people don't have enough faith to heed the warning. And because they don't, they kind of play around with it. Or as we've already seen, they twist the gospel. So they say, well, I kind of got God, but he's kind of the God of my own making. And he's not a mean and nasty God like that God at that church. And so I kind of have my own view of spirituality. And I kind of like it the way I'm doing it. It's not about that. It's about coming to the acknowledgement that the world is going to end with God's judgment, and you need to get out of that perilous place by putting your trust in Christ. Have you done it? Really? Are you sure? Are you really banking on walking an aisle as a kid? Is that what you're putting your trust in? Is it really all about a pine cone at the fire when you cried singing Kumbaya? Are you putting your trust in some teenage experience? Or are you absolutely positively sure that you are seated on the ark with Christ? Are you positive? If you're not, today's the day to figure that out. Don't you dare get behind the wheel of a car and go risk your life in traffic today unless you're absolutely sure that you've been placed on the ark. make sure you get a seat.
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2: Hi, Pastor Mike here. God's Word promises it'll never return void. So I wonder, how is God's Word moving in your heart right now? Drop us a line. Let us know. 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We'll see you then.
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3: Yeah, the end of Focal Point means more wonderful Bible teaching just moments away. Coming up, we're going to hear from Colin Smith and Open the Bible at 11. If you want to know more about his ministry, please text OPEN to 48616. That's OPEN to 48616. You know, God's Word has a way of cutting through the noise of life, right? Like James says, be doers of the Word, not hearers only. So let's listen with the intention of living it out today. Colin Smith right around the corner. But first, I want you to hear this story about how one person can change somebody's life. Listen for the gospel in this.
4: I have a lot of memories from when I was a child. One that's always stuck out to me, though, was when I was about 10 years old and I was in school and I struggled. And I didn't struggle with English, math, or science. I struggled holding still. And I would try to listen and focus and process ideas, but I couldn't help myself. And then, to be honest, I would sit there and then I would just start tapping. And the students in the class would look at me and they'd say, hey, stop tapping. A lot of the time, I didn't even realize I was doing it. And then eventually even the teachers got after me and they would yell at me and they'd say, Clint, you have to stop tapping. It got so bad that I got sent to the principal's office for tapping. And he said to me, okay, maybe when you go back to class, just try sitting on your hands. And so I did. I went back to class, and when I felt myself starting to tap, I did this. I sat on my hands. And that worked for about 5 seconds. One time I was tapping in class, and my teacher, Mr. Jensen, he looked at me, and he yelled. And he said, Clint, stay after class. And I thought to myself, this is it. I am done. Now, I've always been the type of person that believes that a single moment in time can change a person's life. And this was one of those moments for me, and I will never forget it. And so I was sitting there with Mr. Jensen and an empty classroom. And he walked past me and he sat next to his desk and he said, Clint, come here, I want to talk to you. And as he looked me right in the eye, he said, "Now, I need you to know something. You're not in trouble. But I do have just one question that I have to ask you." And he asked, he said, "Have you ever thought about playing the drums?" And in that moment, Mr. Jensen, he leaned back and he opened the top drawer of his desk. And he reached in and he pulled out my very first pair of drumsticks. And he held them in his hands and he looked at me and he said, "Hey, Clint, you're not a problem. I think you're a drummer."

0: that moment on, I've never put those sticks down. I've toured, recorded, and played drums all over the world. My whole college education was paid for with drumsticks in my hand. Just because of a single moment in time when somebody believed in me and he saw something in me that I didn't even see within myself. And from that moment, I learned that there's a difference between being the best in the world and being the best for the world.
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3: 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Hey, coming up at 11:30, we're going to hear from Brother Jeff Wickwire. But right now, it's Colin Smith. Here's Open the Bible. Let's dive in.
4: There are many proverbs that are about our words, and they're scattered all through the book. What I've tried to do is simply group them together and to draw out the main themes. And then, for my own good, and I hope this will be helpful to you, just to turn them into prayers, things that I would ask of God in regards to my speaking and encourage you to ask of God in regards to your speaking too.
5: Welcome to Open the Bible with Pastor Colin Smith. And Colin, today we're continuing a message we began last time, thinking about our words and applying wisdom to our words. And honestly, if I'm praying about my words, it's usually because I've got a difficult conversation coming up. And I'm asking the Lord for help with that. But I'm guessing there are plenty of other times we ought to be praying about our words.
6: Yeah, well, I guess the starting point is anytime we're going to be speaking. I mean, we speak thousands of words every day.
5: Yeah.
6: And often it's when we're really not thinking carefully about what we're saying that we end up saying things that are foolish or things that are hurtful. And we don't want to be in that place. We want to be growing in self-control. We want to realize that the power of the tongue is very, very great, and therefore that it must not be used in a way that's destructive, but that it must be used in a way that is going to build other people up and honor the Lord. So when is there a day that I don't need to ask of God that he would help me to have wisdom and grace and restraint in regards to what I say, and that in his kindness, I would be able to speak in a way that reflects the Spirit of the Lord Jesus Christ. It is a wonderful thing, isn't it, that the Holy Spirit dwells within us, and that he is able to prompt us in regards to what we say, and that he's able to restrain us. And that's what we want, that's what we need. And I think these are things to ask of God very regularly indeed.
5: Well, we're going to look at that today, and those four major themes that Pastor Colin has taken these Proverbs and grouped them together around. So if you can, hope you will join us in the book of Proverbs as we continue our message called Words.
4: We all know that less is often more when it comes to our words. Someone in our congregation told me that many years ago, when she was a student, she became engaged. And looking back now, she sees that if she had married the man to whom she was engaged at the time, it would have been a disaster, but she did not see that at the time. But her father did. And one night, her father came into her room and said, "Honey, just be sure that everything you see in him is what you want to live with for the rest of your life." And then he said, "I love you," and left. By the end of the week, his daughter had broken the engagement, ended the relationship, sometime later met the man to whom she has been happily married for many years. Now, That was one wise father. I think many fathers, our instinct would have been in that situation to pour out some great speech, to go on and on and on. But this father had wisdom. Whoever restrains his words has knowledge, and whoever restrains his lips is prudent. Lord, help me to speak with restraint. There's wisdom. Second, Lord, help me to speak with humility. I don't want to stop long here, but I do want to draw your attention to it. Proverbs chapter 27 and verse 2. Let another praise you, and not your own mouth, a stranger, and not your own lips. You remember how Jesus told a story about a Pharisee who went into the temple, and when he spoke to God, basically what he was doing was singing his own praises. Don't ever sing your own praises. Making a great deal of all that you've done and all that you've accomplished and all that you are. Let another praise you and not your own mouth, a stranger, and not your own lips. And so from that, I've framed this prayer. Lord, help me to speak with humility. Restraint, humility. Third word is wisdom. And here I want to point to two proverbs that go together, making the point that the right word spoken at the right time and in the right way has great power. The right word spoken at the right time and in the right way has great power. Chapter 15 and verse 23, an apt answer. Well, that's the right word, isn't it? The appropriate answer, the apt answer, the right word is a joy to a man and a word in season. Well, that's the word that's spoken at the right time. How good it is. And then alongside that, chapter 25 and verse 11, a word fitly spoken. So that is the word that is spoken in the right way. Fitly spoken is like apples of gold in a setting of silver. We put these together and we have this very important principle of wisdom. How can you speak with wisdom? Well, it's a matter of speaking the right word at the right time and in the right way. And when that is done, it is something beautiful. It's something of great value. In fact, it's compared here to a work of art. Here's a craftsman, and he has created these apples of gold. It's a beautiful piece of artwork. And these apples of gold have been crafted in a setting of silver. Now, what makes this a beautiful work of art is the fact that the apples of gold are surrounded by the setting of silver. It's these two together that make this the beautiful work of art that it is. If you cut out the silver setting, the apples of gold would look very bare. And of course, if you cut out the apples of gold from what the craftsman has made, well, the settings of silver would just look like craters on the moon. So the point of the analogy is that the apples of gold and the settings of silver belong together, and it is the fact that they are together that makes them beautiful. In the same way, what you say and how you say it belong together. And it is the togetherness of the right word, said at the right time and in the right way, fitly spoken, that's the thing that is of great power and of great beauty. What you say on a particular occasion may be right, but if it is said with harshness, it will do no good. It's not spoken in the right way. It's not got its setting. But the right word spoken at the right time and said in the right way, as we all know from our experience, is a thing of beauty and a thing of great power. Lord, let me speak with that kind of wisdom. So restraint, these are the things to pursue in our words. Restraint, humility, wisdom, right word, right time, right way. And then, Lord, help me to speak with grace, with grace. So many references to this in Proverbs chapter 16 and verse 24. Gracious words, they're like a honeycomb and sweetness to the soul and health to the body. And the passage that was read for us from Proverbs in chapter 15, well, this theme's all over Proverbs 15, which is why we read it today. Verse 1, a soft answer turns away wrath. A soft answer. Or verse 4, a gentle tongue is the tree of life. Or verse 26, gracious words are pure. Now, don't ever imagine for a moment that words that are soft, gentle, or gracious are thereby weak. Look at Proverbs chapter 25 and verse 15, a remarkable statement. With patience, a ruler may be persuaded, and a soft tongue will break a bone. A soft tongue will break a bone. Now, try and take this in. It's the soft tongue, it is the gentle tongue, it is the gracious tongue that is stronger than a bone. Gracious, kind, and gentle words are not weak words. They are powerful. They are very strong. And the reality of life is that venting has very little effect. You can rage, but very little will be achieved as a result. Man's anger, the Bible says, does not accomplish God's will, but grace does. Grace can change a heart of stone. Just think about your own life, Christian brother, sister. How has God dealt with you? How did he change your heart of stone? Was it not his grace that won you? Was it not his kindness? Was it not the glimpse of his love for you that drew you to him? God's kindness leads us to repentance, Romans chapter 2. You want to lead someone to repentance? Show them kindness. Here's Saul of Tarsus, a man as hard as nails. And he's breathing out threats and he's breathing out slaughter. His heart's like stone, but that heart was changed. How was that heart changed? Answer, Paul tells us himself. By the grace of God, I am what I am, and his grace to me has not been without effect. It's a beautiful statement that David makes in Psalm 18 and verse 35. He says to God, it's your gentleness that has made me great. It's the gentleness of God that has made you what you are. It's the patience of God. It's the kindness of God that has led you to repentance. Since you know that from your own experience, let that be reflected in the kind of words that you speak and the demeanor that you have towards others. Lord, help me to speak with restraint, with humility, with wisdom, and with grace.
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4: So how are we to grow in this? How can I speak in this kind of a way? How can I be a person who brings words of life to other people? And how can I bring blessing into the lives of others? That's surely the question that is in all of our minds at this point. And let me just commend this to you. First, it begins with the open ear, the open ear. And two things to say here. The first, very obviously, if you want to bring blessing to others, you have to listen to them before you speak. Proverbs 18 and verse 13, if one gives an answer before he hears, it is his folly and shame. And we've all done that surely many times, that we've come up with the answer before we've really heard the question. And Proverbs 18 speaks to us so clearly, if one gives an answer before he hears, it is his folly and shame. And so in the New Testament, of course, the Apostle James picks this up and he says, know this, my beloved brothers, let every person be quick to hear, slow to speak, and slow to anger. And then with that, the open ear means not only that we are cultivating the ability to listen to others, but that we are practicing what it means to listen to the very word of God. Proverbs 22 and verse 17, incline your ear and hear the words of the wise and apply your heart to my knowledge, for it will be pleasant if you keep them within you, if all of them are ready on your lips. So you see, here are two verses. They begin with the ear and they end with the lips. You want to have wisdom on your lips? Well, it begins with opening your ear. Now, when Solomon speaks here about listening to the words of the wise, of course he is referring to the words of Scripture, the very words that we are looking at here in Proverbs as a part of the very word of God. Solomon is telling him, his son, that, look, here's how you get wisdom. You get wisdom drip-fed into you as you listen to the word of God. The ready tongue begins with the open ear. And this is taken up very wonderfully in Isaiah and chapter 50, which is a passage that speaks prophetically about our Lord Jesus Christ. Isaiah chapter 50 and verse 4, the Lord God has given me the tongue of those who are taught that I may know how to sustain with a word him who is weary. Let me pause there for a moment. Wouldn't you love to have that? To know how to sustain with a word the person who is weary. Someone who you'll speak to even this morning. Someone you'll speak to this week. And they're weighed down and you, what am I to say that could be in any way helpful? And Isaiah the prophet says this, that it is the Lord God who gives the tongue that is taught to do this, to know how to sustain with a word him who is weary. Well, of course, that leaves us to say, well, how do I get this gift? How did Isaiah get this gift? Notice what he says, because he tells us. Morning by morning, he, that is God, awakens me. He awakens my ear to hear, as those who are taught, the Lord God has opened my ear. Now, do you see what Isaiah is saying? The prophet had a morning by morning appointment with God, a daily discipline in which his ear was opened to the Word of God, and hiding it in his heart as it was drip-fed into him was the way in which God gave him the tongue that knew how to say something that was helpful to a person who is weary. And Alec Mateer says very wonderfully and rightly, this morning-by-morning appointment is standard curriculum for all disciples. I love that. So the wise tongue begins with the open ear. And it involves a pure heart. Proverbs chapter 16 and verse 23. The heart of the wise makes his speech judicious. So now we're being told something about how you get to wise, good, judicious speech. It's the heart of the wise that makes a person's speech what it is and adds persuasiveness to his lips. In other words, the words we speak always reveal the state of our hearts. An anxious heart produces anxious words. An angry heart produces angry words. A grace-filled heart produces grace-filled words. A patient heart produces patient words and so forth. Jesus said, out of the abundance of the heart, the mouth speaks. Now, James tells us that no human being can tame the tongue. And the reason, of course, that no human being can tame the tongue is that no human being can change the heart. But God can. And the way that God tames the tongue is by changing the heart. That is why David said, create in me a clean heart, O God, and renew a right spirit within me. So notice the pattern here. The ear teaches the heart, and the heart teaches the mouth. That's the how of growing in wisdom with our words. And then the very last thing is simply this, a cleansed mouth. You remember when Isaiah saw a vision of God, he found himself overwhelmed by the sheer glory of God's holiness. And he felt his own sin as he had never felt it before. And he said, I am ruined. And you remember that the sins of which he was most aware were sins of speech. I am a man of unclean lips, and I dwell among a people of unclean lips. And Isaiah was a prophet. I mean, already he was speaking the word of God. He had public ministry. His lips were the organ of his ministry. His ability to speak was his greatest gift. But Isaiah discovered that sin hides not only in our darkest failures, it also clings to our greatest gifts. And if sin inhabits even my greatest gifts, Isaiah is saying, then I am ruined. And do you remember what happened next in Isaiah's vision? Very wonderfully, he saw in this vision an angel of the Lord taking a hot coal from the altar that was burning in the temple and bringing it right over to where Isaiah was and pressing it where? Right on his lips. In the school I attended, if a boy used bad language, he was sent out to the restroom to wash out his mouth with soap. I don't know if it ever acted as a deterrent. I know this, that soap can't cleanse a man or a woman's mouth. But Jesus can. Jesus can. And when he died on that altar of the cross, he died for all of our sins, including the sins of our lips. And in the vision, God's provision, that is pointing forwards to what Jesus accomplished on the cross, was taken and it was pressed onto the lips of Isaiah. And what Jesus has accomplished on the cross can bring cleansing to our lips and to our mouths too. See, this has touched your lips. Your guilt is taken away. Your sin is atoned for. And then God called Isaiah to go out and speak. And when you have the open ear, and the open ear is changing the heart, and when through faith in the Lord Jesus Christ there's a cleansing of the mouth, then we, by God's grace too, will be able to go and speak. And the words that we speak will not be death words. They'll be words that bring life.
5: 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And Colin, who is this book for?
6: Well, this is for everybody who wants to have hope. And I think that's absolutely every person. 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And if you would like to have hope drip fed into your life for 30 days, then Grow in Hope is a devotional that will do just that. It's full of the promises of God. It shows that hope comes from God. It comes to us through the Lord Jesus Christ, and it comes to us by His marvelous grace. So 30 days of hope, I think that's something that everyone can use, and I hope it's going to be a blessing to everyone who reads it.
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3: 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And you know, sometimes the hardest days are the ones when we need God's Word the most, right? The Bible says, "This is my comfort in my affliction, that your promise gives me life." Maybe you'll hear a promise today that really keeps you going. Stay tuned as we dive in together with Jeff Wickwire at 11:30. But first, I want you to hear this short story from our pastor friend Josh Howerton about the traditional wedding ceremony and why we walk the bride down the aisle. You need to hear this.
7: Best example of covenant in the whole Bible. So this is really cool. By the way, this actually is where Christians got the tradition of two people walking down an aisle before they made a vow to each other in marriage. This is literally where that comes from. When God establishes this covenant with Abraham, the English translation is, it says he's going to make a covenant, but the actual Hebrew is the word berit. And it's actually what it means is he's going to cut a covenant. The reason it says he's going to cut a covenant is because whenever they established a covenant, God would tell Abraham to go. He said, go get some innocent animals and cut them in half and make an aisle out of the two pieces of the slain animals. They're probably slain lambs in there. And then what somebody would do to establish the covenant is they would walk down. This should sound familiar. Mm-hmm. They would walk down an aisle to make a vow and enter into a covenant, considerably less romantic. They would be walking between the pieces of like actual slaughtered animals. And what people would traditionally do is they would recite the terms of the covenant. Mm. And what they were doing is it was a visual way to say, if I break the terms of this covenant, may I become like these slain animals. So in Genesis 15, when God establishes the covenant with Abraham, what would typically happen, it was called a Caesarean vassal covenant. I'm being like super nerdy for a second. Typically what would happen is the greater party would make the lesser party walk through the pieces of the slain animal, reciting the terms of the covenant. In Genesis 15, I'll get emotional talking about this, at the exact moment when Abraham is getting ready to walk the pieces, the Bible says that God put him in a deep sleep. And then it says that a smoking fire pot appeared. It's the exact same language that Exodus uses to describe the presence of God descending on Mount Sinai, the exact same language, consuming fire. And then God himself, the greater party, walks through the pieces of the slain animals as if to say, if I break this covenant, will I become like these slain animals? But he was saying, if you, Abraham, and your descendants, if you break this covenant, I will become like these slain lambs and these slain animals. Now, fast forward 3,500 years, and Jesus comes, God himself, and he goes to the cross. Throughout the New Testament, the Bible calls the church the bride of Christ. And then Jesus goes to the cross. John the Baptist calls him the Lamb of God that takes away the sins of the world. And he goes to the cross and he's torn to pieces. And what was happening is we had broken the covenant and God was walking the pieces.
3: 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Thank you for doing your part to keep this ministry on the air. Good morning. I'm your friend Fletch. I want to encourage you to pray for this ministry. 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As you do that, here's Jeff McGuire's Hardwired. Let's dive in.
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9: Even now in our lives, it's all based on merit. You know, go to our job. You do a good job, you get a raise. You do a bad job, you get fired. Everything in our culture, in our life, on this world, is meritorious. We merit favor, or we merit blessing, or we do something. And that's the way that God created things, except salvation. Your salvation is by faith plus nada.
10: I remember seeing a viral video of a grocery store whose entire computer system went down. Instead of sending all of the customers home without their groceries, the manager informed the customers in the store that their groceries would be given free of charge. They couldn't have paid for their groceries even if they wanted to. Now, your salvation isn't given to you by some cosmic glitch. But Pastor Jeff teaches you today that it is given to you as a free gift, and you cannot earn it by any other means. Now, let's join Pastor Jeff in the book of Romans chapter 5 as he begins his message, The Glory of Divine Acquittal.
9: We're going to look again at the beginning acronym that we put together for you, just Romans. So with the R, you have the cross. In the first 17 verses of Romans, all about the cross. I'm not ashamed of the gospel of Christ. Why? Because it's the power of God unto salvation for all who believe, the Jew first and also the Greek being the Gentile, meaning most of us. So everybody say the cross. The O is chapter 1, 18 through chapter 3, verse 20, and it's the ditch. Why do we call it the ditch? Because it shows us beyond all dispute that we are lost in sin and can't save ourselves. And if the Redeemer had not come, if Jesus had not come, we would die in our sins and go to a devil's hell, and there would be no escape. There is a hopelessness to all of humanity in this respect. We can't keep the law of God in our own strength. The Ten Commandments, I challenge you to try not to break one of them one day. You will break one of them at least in one day. We can't do it. So Jesus had to come do it for us. And that's so he had to deliver us. But 118 through 320 show us the ditch that we're in. But then comes M, chapter 3, verse 21, all the way through chapter 5. And that's the road. How many of you are so glad God gave us a road out? Amen. He gave us a road out. God presents us as righteous before God through faith in Christ. I want everybody to say with me, how am I saved? By grace, through faith, plus nothing. There's not a thing you can add to what Jesus already did. So we are saved by faith plus nothing. And that's the message of the book of Romans, all right? So that's the road. So we got the cross, the ditch, the road, and then chapters 6 through 8 is the plan. The Lord calls us to live out righteous lives by Christ's power within us. So we see the plan of God played out. and explain to us how to walk in the Spirit and not fall prey to the power of the flesh, and so on and so forth. So that's the A. Then comes the N, chapters 9 through 11. And that's the world. Now, let me tell you something. You need to pray for me when we get to chapters 9 through 11, because they are T-bone steak deep theology. And chapters 9 through 11 are mind-bending truths from the throne room of God regarding God's sovereignty and all kinds of things that are really going through some deep theological water. Great stuff. But that's the world. How is God dealing with the world? He's dealing with it in his sovereignty. We're going to see that. That's N. And then finally, S. As in all of the epistles of Paul, which we call the Pauline epistles, we have chapters 12 through 16 where he gets very practical. Read any epistle that Paul wrote, any one of the letters, Galatians, Ephesians, any of them, and you'll see that he always ends them with very practical how to walk it out advice and counsel and revelation. Amen? So let's say them together. The cross, the ditch, the road, the plan, the world, the kingdom. And there you have Romans in a nutshell. Now let me get to 5, and let's go to part 5, the glory of divine acquittal. The glory of divine acquittal. So now we saw last time in Romans 4 that salvation is by faith alone. This is Paul's constant mantra, because Paul had been raised in a religion, the Jewish religion, under the Mosaic covenant, where it was all by works. You had to jump through all the hoops. You had to keep the law. You had to live right. You had to keep that Sabbath. You couldn't pick up a stick on the Sabbath day. You were subject to all the feasts, all the festivals, and keeping them and observing them, and all the Levitical diet and all the things that came, all the gotta-dos and must-dos that came with the Mosaic covenant. That's what he was used to. He was used to, I please God by performance, not by grace. And so when Paul got saved, he had to go through a major revolutionary theological change in his mind. No wonder he went away to Galatia for 3 years and just disappeared. Because what was he doing? He was getting his mind renewed. He was getting readjusted, recalibrated. Because all he had ever known was Mosaic covenant. Please God by performance. Jump through the right hoops. But now he's come into a faith that is all of God and none of him. And that took him a while. And it takes all of us a while. Because aren't we inclined to go, well, it's got to be by faith plus at least something, right? Surely I've got to do this or do that or say this or believe that. Surely there's some hoop I've got to jump through to help God save me. But the message of Christianity is by faith plus nothing, we are saved. By grace, you are saved through faith, and that not of yourselves. It is a gift of God, not of your works. Lest anybody should boast and say, yeah, God saved me 99%, but I threw in my 1%. No, it's all faith plus nothing. And that's hard to get used to, isn't it? Because even now in our lives, it's all based on merit. You know, go to our job. You do a good job, you get a raise. You do a bad job, you get fired. Everything in our culture, in our life, on this world, is meritorious. We merit favor, or we merit blessing, or we do something. And that's the way that God created things, except salvation. Your salvation is by faith plus nada. So that we will rest in the finished work of Christ. It's all of him. I owed a debt I could not pay. He paid a debt he did not owe. I owed a debt I could not pay. I needed somebody to wash my sins away. But now I sing a brand new song, Amazing Grace. Christ Jesus paid the debt that I could never pay. Amen? All right, I'm going to preach and get off my notes here. Let's go back. Now, so we saw it's by faith alone. Nothing that man does can secure his own salvation. We are saved by faith alone in the finished, complete, and perfect work of Jesus Christ, who died on the cross for our sins and rose from the dead, victorious over death, hell, and the grave. Thank you, Jesus. Now, this time we're going to explore the benefits of justification. That's a Bible, that's a theological Bible word. Justification. I like to say, just as if I never did it. Justification. First, chapter 5 begins with therefore. Verse 1, therefore, since we have been justified through faith, we have peace with God through our Lord Jesus Christ. Since we have been what through faith? Justified. Through whom, the whom is Jesus, we have gained access by faith into this grace in which we now stand, and we rejoice in the hope of the glory of God. I love the word access. Because if you're trying to get saved on your own, there's no door for you. The door is locked if you're trying to save yourself. And I've talked to good people. I mean, we're all sinners in the sight of God, but I've talked to well-meaning, good people, good citizens, good parents, educated people, people you want to go on vacation with, nice people, who will say, well, I believe you are saved by your works. I was listening to a very popular conservative talk show host yesterday. I'll say his name, Dennis Prager. And Dennis Prager says a lot of good things. He's a conservative talk show host. He's Jewish. And he said this, a Christian called, and the Christian was saying, well, I believe you're saved by faith, through grace, through the blood of Jesus. Dennis Prager said, I believe you're saved by works. I believe God cares about works. And I believe it's works that will get you your favor with God. And they were nicely going at it. And I listened to a very, very brilliant man, very sharp, very educated, wrote his own commentary on the Bible. But he's Old Testament. It's all works. He literally said, I believe in a meritorious salvation. I believe you merit it. I believe you earn it. And the Christian was going, well, no, you don't earn it. And so I turned that off when I got to my location, thinking, now that was educational for me, because I listened to a very good man say what a lot of people think, that I have access by my works, but you don't if you believe Jesus. No, I am the way. I'm the truth. I'm the life. I am the door. You must go through me, the door, to go into the pasture and become one of God's sheep. You got to go through the door. So there's two thought systems out there. I'm saved by being a good person, as best I know how to be a good person, or I'm saved by the grace through faith plus nothing. And I'm going to tell you, folks, don't risk it. Believe what Jesus said. Because Jesus said, no, no, no, no. And Paul the apostle and all the apostles made it so crystal clear, by grace you are saved through faith, not your own merit. Amen? So by faith we have access into grace, and we stand in that grace, and we rejoice in the hope of the coming glory of God. Now the word therefore, I always say, when you see a therefore, you need to look and see what it's there for. Because what is there for? It's a connective. It connects one thought to the next thought. Well, therefore is the beginning of chapter 5. So he's saying, in light of what you just learned in chapter 4, therefore, since we have been justified through faith, summarizes Paul's entire argument of chapters 1 through 4. That's where he's been taking us, the first four chapters. It's by faith. All right? Those who

Confidence comes to the believer that based on the fact that Christ was put to death for your sins and mine and raised again from the dead, we have been declared righteous. Righteous. Amen? And it's an imputed righteousness credited to you, not a righteousness that you or I earned. Now remember, justified means acquitted. That's what it means, acquitted. Freed, vindicated. Jesus' righteousness was literally imputed to our spiritual account through justification. So that's why I say justification means just as if you never did it. Just as if you never did it, whatever it is. Just as if you never did it. Now, once justified, several benefits become ours. Now, church, if you put your faith in Christ, you're justified. So let's see what the benefits are for us right now that we ought to be experiencing right now, every day. These are the benefits we ought to be experiencing because if you put your faith in Christ, you're justified. First, we experience a brand new relationship with God. Hallelujah. Our new relationship with God brings three additional benefits. Remember Paul said, when you're saved, you look up and you say, Abba, Father. There's a relationship born, all right? And that relationship where he's your father brings three additional benefits: access to God, peace with God, and the hope in God of coming glory. Same again, three benefits of our new relationship with God: access to him, I've got access to God, peace with God, and the hope in God, that glory is my future and not hell. Let's look at them one at a time. First, peace. He says, therefore, since we have been justified through faith, we have peace with God through our Lord Jesus Christ. Now, the word peace is rich. Rich meaning. It does not primarily describe a state of inner tranquility, though I love the inner tranquility that God's peace brings to me, but there's more than that. To have peace with God in this passage means to be in a relationship with God where all hostility caused by sin has been removed. In other words, the battle between you and him and me and him is over. Can I give you a little secret about you and me before we were saved? The Bible says we were his enemy. Not me, Jeff. I've always loved God. No, you didn't. And I didn't either. You know, if you say you always loved God, you're deceived. You didn't always love God. You were God's enemy. You broke his laws routinely. You were his enemy. You said his name in vain, all kinds of things. All right? So look at this. We now have peace between ourselves and the God with whom we had formerly been at war. At war because of our sinful lifestyles. Romans 8, 6 to 8 describes this war. Look at what Paul tells us about you and me. The mind of sinful man is death, but the mind controlled by the Spirit is life and peace. The sinful mind is what to God? Hostile. The sinful mind is hostile to God. It does not submit to God's law, and it can't submit to God's law. Those controlled by the sinful nature cannot please God. So that's why I tell you, why the Bible tells us, you can't, by your own works, come into favor with God, because our sinful nature, it's impossible for our sinful nature to please God. We're never going to do it. He's never going to say, I'm pleased with all your actions. It's never going to happen. Following justification, the war is over. We now have peace with God. And I like to put it this way. When you make peace with God, you experience the peace of God. You got to make peace with God. You know what's wrong with our nation? Our nation is at war with God. Look at the vile talk. Listen to what's coming over the airwaves now that would have been banned 30 years ago. Vile language, taking God's name in vain, holding your fist up, flaunting the worst of sins in the eyes of God, almost double dog daring God to do something, suppressing his truth.

0: denying his reality, rejecting his word, throwing out his son. We're at war with God. When you're at war with God, you will never have peace in your own life. All right? So let's be clear. If you're not a child of God, born again, you're at war with God. You're at war with God. You may not agree with that, but you are, and I was. Now, next, we're granted access to God, not just peace with God and the peace of God, but access to God. He says, through whom we have gained access by faith into this grace in which we now stand. Everybody say access. Now, there's a lot of people in my life, and they are on different relational levels with me. But I long ago told my staff, and I've always had it as a rule of thumb, that if my children call me, they get through immediately. If my children call me, they get through immediately. Now, that would include Cindy now. If she calls, she gets through. She's my wife. My kids are my children. Now, people who are on different relational levels with me, they're going to get in, but they're not going to have the access my children have. And why do they have the access? Because they're prettier? Because they're more handsome? Because they're smarter? No, because they're my children. And why do you have access to God? Because you're his child. And when you, as his child, say, Abba, Father, I need, man, you've got the ears of God immediately because you are his child. He will stop the world to take care of you. Yes, he will. So everybody say again, access. We need to be, listen, go home tonight, and on the way home, go, just thank you for the access, Lord. Thank you for access. Because when I go to prayer in the morning, I know he's listening. I know he's listening because I'm his child, and I have access. I have instant access. Amen. Through Christ, we've been ushered into the very presence of God the Father. By faith, we have gained access into the incredible relationship described in Ephesians 2:18. Here's what it says. For through him, we both have access to the Father by one Spirit, and consequently, you're no longer foreigners and aliens. You're no longer out there unable to get to him, but fellow citizens with God's people and members of God's very own household. Oh, that's so good. I'm a member of his household. So when I say, Daddy, oh, give me a job. Got it. Daddy, I need wisdom. You got it. Daddy, I need peace in the middle of this storm. You got it. There's nothing I won't do to get to you with the answer because you have access when the world does not. See, the world is created by God. But until you're his, you're not a child of God. It's a false statement when people say, we're all God's children. No, we're not. No, we're not. You're created by God, but you got to be born again to be a child of God. And until you're born again, you ain't no child of God. Bad English, good preaching. All right? You're not. So that sounds discriminatory to me. It is discriminating. It's extremely discriminating. And heaven has walls all around it. And gates. And you can't get in unless you're born again. You got to be a child of God. That's why Jesus said you must be born again if you're going to ever see the kingdom of God. So let's be clear about that. We're not all God's children. As a matter of fact, Jesus said we were children of the devil until we're saved. Ouch. But do we not act like devils? Even from little kids. You ever seen little kids chew each other up on the playground, hurt each other, say terrible things against each other? The venom of hell is on their tongue when they're 8 years old. No, we need to be born again. Amen. Now, look at this. The word access means a bringing or welcoming in. Here it particularly refers to our acceptance by God. We are now accepted in or because of or through the beloved. We are welcomed in. I love that. We are welcomed in.
1: 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It's only through your adoption into God's family that you're allowed to enter into the Lord's presence. 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
3: Yeah, the end of Hardwired means more wonderful Bible teaching just moments away. Good almost afternoon. Hey, I'm your friend Fletch. Going to kick off the afternoon with Daryl Jones and Point coming up in just a few moments. And I love this quote from Billy Graham. The Bible's more up to date than tomorrow's newspaper. So let's hear what the Lord is saying to us today. Yeah, Daryl Jones coming up. But first, here's Brother J.D. Greer reminding us that God will finish what He started in us. Brother J.D.
4: For we are His workmanship. Workmanship, literally in Greek, is the word poema. Poema, where we get our word, poem. We are God's poem. We are a poem that God is writing, and God is writing a beautiful poem, and poems that don't end are not beautiful poems. And so what Paul is saying is you are this thing that God is writing for His glory and His beauty, and what God started, He's going to finish. By the way, the only other place this word right here is used in the Bible, this is awesome, Genesis 1, talking about creation. That creation was God's workmanship. Think about creation for a minute. God spoke into the expanse of nothing and He created everything. He didn't start with raw materials. He started with nothing. And He spoke light and life into nothingness. When God saved you, He took a righteousness that did not exist in you. He took a life that was absent from you and He spoke it into being. He didn't start with raw materials. He didn't say, there's still some good left in that one. He started with death, and He said, I'm going to speak life and righteousness, and the same powers that spoke the universe into existence began to go to work creating righteousness in you. And my friends, the darkness in your soul is no more able to resist the transforming, creating powers of God than the darkness of the world was able to resist the sunrise. He chose you. He purchased you by His blood. He works in you now through His power. You didn't start this process. You're not sustaining this process. He's not looking to you to finish this process. He committed Himself from start to finish. He is going to finish what He started in you, which means that all you have to do is yield yourself to Jesus and let Him do these things through you. Christianity, as I often tell you, is not about you doing anything for God. It is about letting Christ do everything through you. So see, what He's done is He's woken you up in the ambulance. He's woken you up in the ambulance. He's not asking you to help Him save you. Will you let Him save you? Because see, if you'll say yes to Him, then He's going to seat you right now in this moment in the heavenly places in Christ. And He's immediately going to start a process in you that can never be stopped, not by hell itself. Do you know for sure that you have trusted Christ as Savior? Have you let Him have control of your life? Have you let this rescue process start? If not, then right now you can do it by simply reaching the hand of your heart up and laying it on the head of Jesus and saying, yes, I surrender and I believe.
5: 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Absolutely.
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11: G'day guys, it's Luke here with Pekin Country, and let's take a moment to pray. 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
3: Amen. Luke, thanks for leading us in prayer this afternoon. Hey there, I am your friend Fletch. Another tremendous hour of Bible teaching lined up for you. 12:30 brings us Brother Erwin Lutzer in Running to Win. But right now it's Daryl Jones. He's got a point. That point is Jesus. And it's time to dive in together.
12: Welcome to Point with Daryl Jones, speaker and lead pastor of the Rock Fellowship Church in Miami, Florida, and president of Point Ministries. Our goal at Point Ministries is to point you to the Word of God, where Jesus is the point. Today's message is from the Forever Family series, where Dr. Jones teaches how believers do not relate to one another like family, but we are truly family in Christ Jesus. 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
13: Today's verse is found in 1 Timothy chapter 3, and it's just one verse, verse 15. It says, "But if I should be delayed, I have written so that you will know how people ought to conduct themselves in God's household, which is the church of the living God, the pillar and foundation of truth." Today's title is Imaging God. I say this because in this one verse, I want us to look at what he calls the church being the pillar and foundation of truth. Because in this, he's speaking towards the conduct of how we operate within the church and how we are God's household, which is the church of the living God, the pillar and foundation of truth. All this saying is, we who belong to Christ, as we are a church, we reveal and put forth God's truth to the world. Just how God in times past spoke to the prophets and the fathers, he has revealed himself ultimately, Hebrews chapter 1, in the Son. And now within the church of Jesus Christ, we are representatives of the Lord. What this one verse is telling us is this. If you don't remember anything else I'm talking about today, is remember this. The world comes to know God's truth through us, the church. And if we don't represent the truth properly, then the world is left in a fog. And they may know that there is a God, but they will not know who he is. In this one verse we just read, what the Apostle Paul is writing to Timothy, he's left Timothy Timothy is laying out elders, and he's training elders and placing pastors within the city. And what he is training him on over this time is he's calling him to be faithful to the gospel. He's telling him how the men should operate. He's talked about how we should pray. He's talked about even modesty within the church. He's talked about the characteristics and the call for the elders and the pastors. He's talked about the characteristics and the attributes and role of the deacons within the church. And then in verse 14, he says, look, I'm writing this because I hope to come to you soon. So he's saying, this is the stuff I'm going to be talking about when I come. He says, but if I'm delayed, I've written this so that you all know how we ought to behave, how we ought to conduct ourselves, how we ought to position ourselves, how we ought to operate before a watching world. And today I'm going to walk through three aspects in which we as a church operate as the pillars in support and foundation of truth. I love this language because he's using this metaphor here to understand what it means for the church to be a pillar and a support of truth. He's saying that we are the support. We are what holds up. We are what keep everything in place when it comes to truth. This is why I say that the church is God's place. The church is God's avenue, venue. The church is God's resource, God's tool, so that truth may be known in the world. And let me share something with you. One of the most ridiculous things we hear in our culture today is when somebody says, your truth, my truth. That's inherently contradictory. Why? Because truth is not subjective. Now, you may have your perspective. You may have your opinion. You may have your experience. That don't necessarily mean it's truth. Because I may feel like in the moment, I'm not loved. Truth is, God loves me. Truth is truth, whether we know it, whether we like it, whether we agree with it. Truth is truth. When he says we are the pillar and support of truth, he's referencing back the truth of the gospel. He's referencing back to who God is so that the world may know truth at its core and is found in the church. And so what is this truth we ought to be putting forth? What is it that we are supposed to be doing? How are we supposed to be functioning as God's bitmoji? And the first one is this. We exalt the Savior, meaning we give glory to God. We glorify God. We're inviting people to come into a relationship with the Lord. And we do so by we exalt our Savior. We give him glory. When we come in church and we're singing about his praises and we're thanking him and we're praying, all these things that we're doing that we are take on the outside so that in all we do, we give God glory and honor and praise. And what do? We're marketing for him. So when something good happens in your life at work and you say, thank you, Lord. You know what you just did? You just marketed it for the Lord. You gave him glory and you put him on display. This happens all the time. I found myself, sometimes I'd be like, am I sounding too churchy? I'd be talking to somebody and I'd be, within my conversation, I'm talking about what the Lord did. And I'm saying, man, I ain't going to lie. The Lord opened up this door and I had this conversation. And I'm like, they're going to think I'm crazy. But this is how I'm operating. And the whole time I'm giving God glory for everything I'm doing. And by doing so, I'm putting him on display. This is what he has called us to do. We put God on display. We put his faithfulness on display. We put his holiness on display. We put his justice on display. We put his righteousness on display. Everything about us, we're putting him on display. How we act and how we react to life. This is one of the ways we make God no, because the purpose of the church in Ephesians 3:21, he says, whole purpose of everything we do is to glorify God. The whole of our life is to glorify God. This is important because when things happen in our life, who do we give the credit to? I'm very intentional to give credit to the Lord, like in everything. I'll thank the doctors, for their expertise and their studies and their diligence, and then I thank God in front of them for giving it to them. I praise God for giving you that. Thank God you were alert and well prepared. Everything, he's calling us to give him glory. That's why we as a church, if it don't line up with giving God glory, we ain't doing it. And I know that's bad grammar. We ain't doing it. There's a whole lot of good things we can do, but we're not just in the business of trying to do good. We do good to give God glory. And if I can't give God glory, then I'm going to go about another way to do it, because I got to give him the glory and the credit. It says that first off, we as imaging God, we as putting him on display, is our exaltation of him, us giving him glory, us giving him praise. This is how we operate as his Bitmoji. But then there's a secondary aspect that sometimes can get uncomfortable. And this is this part that I like to call, as we put his character on display, as we put his holiness on display, as we put his glory on display, there's opportunity within the church that we grow together. And what I'm going to call this, you'll see this little pattern. We go from exalt the Savior to we edify the saint. We edify the saint. That means we build up. We encourage. We're saying something about our building up and our growth and our discipleship becoming more like God, becoming more like Christ. Now, we see this in every avenue of life. And for some reason, Satan has confused us or distorted God's plan and how we do this within the church of the living God, God's household. Remember, we're forever family. When we say edify the saint, saints are those who have placed faith in Jesus Christ. You're not special above other believers. Every believer, according to the New Testament, is a saint. Every last one of us. When we say edify, this is how we build one another up. We go through this process of discipleship. So yeah, we grow in the knowledge of God. And then we grow in our application of it. And we do so till we get to the point to where now we can grab somebody else's hand and walk with them as well. That's the whole goal of what we do. We do all that we do because why? As we do so, we are putting God on display. Because this is part of the fulfillment when God called Adam and Eve to go into the world, be fruitful and multiply. It wasn't just about physical multiplication. It was about the representation of God over the earth. And this is why Jesus came to the disciples and said, go and make disciples of all nations, baptizing them in the name of the Father, Son, Holy Spirit, and teaching them to obey all that I've commanded. And I am with you until the end of the age. That end of the age lets us know he wasn't just talking to those 11 standing there and the other disciples around. He was talking to all his disciples through the age. We build each other up. We train each other up. And it's not always comfortable because we have a standard. Our standard is God's word. And in our natural flesh, let's keep it real, in our natural flesh, in our sin nature, truth is, we're not going to always feel good about what God say, because sometimes what I want and what God want don't match. And what we have to make a decision is, who is Lord? Am I Lord or is he?
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13: When we go against God from what he has said, thus says the Lord, we tell God, move off that throne. I'm going to sit here for now. And we sit on his throne in our life. And we got to be very careful of that, because when we do so, we actually make ourselves an opponent of God. One of us going to lose. God is undefeated. I say that not to scare you, but to encourage you to know that God has a plan and purpose and a will for us collectively and individually. As we grow in his grace, as we grow in his will, as we grow for the purpose of not just knowing, because a doctor that just know the book stuff but ain't been through the process and the training, you don't want that doctor operating on you. I remember recently, you know, not long ago, when my dad was about to go through his extensive surgery, it was a 10-hour surgery, I sat there and talked to the doctor, the surgeon. I said, "Dr. Waters, walk me through what you're going to do." I said it real confident, like I done been to, you know, medical school or something. Walk me through this. He know I'm not an MD. He know I'm not a DO. I'm not a PA. I'm not a registered nurse. I'm not any of that. He know I was a pastor. I said, walk me through what you're going to do with my dad. He got the whiteboard. He erased everything. And he started writing all these long medical terms. And he was saying, "This, we're going to start this. We're going to do this. We're going to do this, this, and this. This is the plan. When I do this," he's writing it all out. "If that doesn't work, I'll do this. If this occurs while I'm doing that, then I'll do this." And he went down this long thing. And when I got done, and then he talked about how he's done this before. And he says, "And I've seen this before when I've done it." And when he got done, I was like, I knew two things. One, I knew he knew what he was talking about. I didn't, but I knew he knew. I knew he knew what he was talking about. And I knew he's done it before. So I was like, "All right, doc, let me pray for you. Let's go. Let's go." I was confident. I was like, at least he know, and he's done it. The church is not just for us to know God's word, but as in James said, he says it's not enough just to hear. He's called us to do. He wants us to live it out. And as we do so, we put God on display. And the world learns who God is as we build one another up so that we may live it out in the world. Discipleship. The Spirit leads us in the Word. And then one of the last phases, one of the last ways we image God, that we put him on display, that we represent him in this world, from we exalt the Saviors, that's glorifying God. We edify the saints, that's discipleship. And then the last one is we evangelize the sinner. No, that's God's mission. For the world that doesn't know him, we share the message so that they may know him. That's what he's called us to do. One of the things that we have in our society, some of you may have been, you may have experienced this on one side or the other, but when you may have a relative or a close friend that has become an addict of whatever substance, whether it's drugs, whether it's alcohol, they've become an addict. You have family and friends that will sometimes call what's named an intervention. The whole purpose is to share what the problem is, to convince them that there is a problem, and to try to get them to embrace transformation and change and deliverance from their problem. Let me tell you something, family. We are, as the Church of Jesus Christ, we are God's intervention for a world that is further and further away from him. And just like some addicts we know, they don't think they have a problem. Ain't no problem. I'm good. I'm in control. I don't need to have it. The world without Christ is in that mind frame. Don't need him. Don't want him. I'm good. I'm straight. But just like in an intervention, those that actually love the person, we in the body of Christ, we as the church, we as what he says in this verse, the household of God, we actually care for the world that doesn't know him. We actually care about the destination that they're headed to. We actually care that they do not know the joy of the Lord and the forgiveness of their sins. And he's called us to share the message. One of the saddest things, though, within the body of Christ is that we often buy into the mindset that, well, I just live good and I don't bother nobody, I don't hurt nobody, that's good. showing them Jesus. When the gospel is actually a message, it's a report, it's a declaration that has to be shared, and it's to be shared matching your walk in it. Jesus Christ. The gospel is simply this message. This is simply, I want you to memorize this. This is the gospel of Jesus Christ. In Mark chapter 1, verse 14 and 15, 3.5 years before Jesus died on the cross, the scripture says that he was going around town to town and he was preaching the gospel. He was saying, repent and believe in the gospel. So the gospel is not just reduced to Jesus' death, burial, resurrection. The gospel is a holistic message that through the death, burial, and resurrection, we have entrance into the kingdom of God. So let me share this simple sentence with you. When I say simple, and there's a lot in here, but this is the gospel message. The gospel message that we share is that whoever believes in the person and work of Jesus Christ is rescued from the righteous judgments of God and is forgiven of all sin and granted entrance into the eternal kingdom of God. That's good news. That's good news. Because what it's saying is, we all deserve God's righteous judgment, but whoever, no matter what you've done, no matter where you grew up, no matter who you are, you think I'm so bad, God don't forgive me. No, whoever you are, believe on the person and work of Jesus Christ, his life, death, burial, resurrection. By faith in him, we have forgiveness. We're rescued from God's righteous judgment, and we have full guarantee into the eternal kingdom of God. That's the gospel. That's the message we bring. That's the message we share. That's the message we declare. It's not a riddle or a puzzle for somebody to figure out. It's someone to accept and embrace. And he says, this is how we put God on display. Holistically, we give God glory. We disciple and grow together. And we share the same message that saved us to a world that doesn't know him. And as we operate properly, because what did he say in this text? In this text, he says, I've written these things to you so that you know how to behave in the household of God. When we behave properly, when we do as God has intended us, the world comes to know, those around us come to know who Jesus is, the truth of Jesus Christ. It does not mean that everyone will accept Jesus. So I don't want you to think that. Because I don't want you to think, oh, well, I'm not doing enough because they didn't say yes to Jesus. No, we put God on display. We let the Lord handle what he handles. You heard me say it before. I took it from my boy, Dr. Larry Moyer. He says, our job is contact. His job is conversion. So you don't save anybody. The Lord does that. We just walk in obedience and share the message along with the lifestyle. And as we do this properly within the church, we see God do things. I mean, he just shows himself faithful. He just shows himself faithful. But we got to be operating properly. What did he say? I've written this so that you may know how to behave in the household of God, which is the church of the living God, the pillar and support of truth. The world knows truth through us. When I say operating properly, before we got rid of our Corolla, one of the most frustrating things. Now, I love the Corolla. We drove it basically till the wheels fell off. All right, so I'm not bashing Corolla. I might buy another one. That thing lasted and did its job. Put a lot of miles on it. Whole lot of miles on it. One of the things that I had a problem with was there was a mechanism within the automatic window that had broken. And so I couldn't let the window up and down. Now, that's a problematic in South Florida, would you agree? The driver's side window can't go up or down. So it is hot. And then we started to have a problem with the AC. So now the AC don't work, and I can't let the window down. So I got three windows down and just hoping, just woosah, just try to get my mind right and just not die death of hot heat, right? So I'm driving, and then because I never addressed that problem, that same mechanism that went bad and wasn't allowing the window to go up and down, it affected the locking mechanism. It affected the locking system. So now, not only could I not let the window up and down, it became a fire hazard because now I could not open or unlock the door from the inside. Now, I'm not a huge guy, but I'm not a small guy. So I was parking far away from people so I could crawl across and go out the passenger side. Because before that happened, when I was trying to let the window down a little bit, and then I reached and I opened it up, and then I had to try to pull the window up, and I'm like, this is embarrassing. So, you know, you park kind of far off. You're like, why are you parking out there? I'm good. I'm gonna get some extra steps. I got my steps. I'm walking far. But it wasn't working right. And then, thank God, my brother-in-law stepped in. He fixed that thing and like that. But because since it was a quick fix, and it wasn't, because really I needed to replace all of it. I'm like, I'm not investing in that with this car. That costs more than the car. It went right back bad again. And so I would go somewhere, and I remember one time I was speaking for one of the football teams for chapel before a game. And the valet guy came up, and I waved at him and pointed like that, and he opened the door for him. I said, thank you. And I said, hey, when you valet this, the door don't open and the window don't let down. So just crack the door. Crack the door, park it, then close it. Don't close it while you're sitting in here. It's real. It's real, right? See, when things on my car door didn't operate properly, it brought all kind of heartache, confusion, frustration. It was a mess. It was a mess. One little part wasn't operating properly, which caused another problem, which caused another problem, which caused another problem. I share this because when we get out of step with God, it can cause problem after problem after problem, and now we're not functioning properly, and now it's affecting even the world, because now the world is not being led in truth. But God has called us to lead the world in truth. See, just like he had called the nation of Israel to be a light to the Gentiles, they didn't fulfill that. Jesus came and he fulfilled what God had called the nation of Israel to do, and he's using the church, all who follow Jesus Christ, Jew and Gentile. He's using us to be his ambassadors. As 2 Corinthians 5 says, we are his ambassadors, and we're calling out to the world that don't know him, be reconciled to God. We do so as we order ourselves properly so that we can function properly, so that we can fulfill what God has called us to do. We put him on display. We image God.
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3: 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Coming up is Erwin Lutzer's Running to Win. You know, sometimes the hardest days are the ones we need God's word the most, right? Like Psalm 119 says, this is my comfort in my affliction, that your promise gives me life. Maybe you'll hear a promise today that really keeps you going. Stay tuned as we dive in together with Erwin Lutzer on the way. But first, here's our dear friend Tara Lee Cobble. This is The God Shot, right here on The Well.
9: A harvest of righteousness is sown in peace by those who make peace. James 3:18. Have you ever heard anyone describe the difference between a peacemaker and a peacekeeper? Peacekeepers are driven by fear of man. They avoid conflict. They may gossip or vent to others who can do nothing to actually help solve the problem. Sometimes they keep things bottled up for so long that they explode. Peacekeeping is self-protective, and it doesn't serve the body of Christ. Scripture never calls us to be peacekeepers. It calls us to be peacemakers, to enter into the chaos, bringing truth and hope and love with us. And through the patient work of the Holy Spirit, create peace where it didn't previously exist. 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He's where the joy is. 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
3: 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And as you do that, here's Erwin Lutzer's Running to Win. 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
14: Let us run with endurance the race that is set before us, looking to Jesus, the founder and perfecter of our faith. They're among the most soaring words ever penned, the words the Apostle Paul used to conclude Romans chapter 8. Here, he lists all the things that cannot separate us from the love of God. If you need some encouragement, you've come to the right place. From the Moody Church in Chicago, this is Running to Win with Dr. Erwin Lutzer, whose clear teaching helps us make it across the finish line. Today we continue a series from Romans chapter 8 on the blessings we've been given as children of an awesome God. Pastor Lutzer, what you will teach today is almost too good to be true.
15: Yes, Dave, it sounds as if it's too good to be true, but it is true. As a matter of fact, I always like to emphasize that we need the ministry of the Holy Spirit to fully understand all that Jesus has done for us. And we here at Running to Win take delight in the fact that this ministry goes around the world, and it's because of people just like you. People who pray for us, people who support this ministry. And at the end of this message, I'm going to be reading a story of someone who listens to Running to Win in another country, reminding us that this is God's work done by God's people for God's glory. For now, let us listen. How wonderful it is to know that we cannot be separated from the love of God. And I speak to you today on the difficult topic of the love of God. And it is difficult because you think of all of the power that God has to change circumstances, and then you're reminded that He doesn't change circumstances too often, and it becomes a difficult doctrine for us to understand and to believe. Larry Crabb says that he had a friend who wrote these words to him. When God does so little about things that matter so much to me, I have no categories for understanding God's statement that He loves me. I'm grateful that my sins are forgiven and I'm going to heaven, and I know that all of these troubles are somehow useful for good purposes, maybe necessary for making me a more godly person. But I can't get past the thought that real love wouldn't let me suffer like this. Every one of us have struggled in the same way. How do we understand God's love? Just over a week ago, this letter arrived, sent to me by someone who used to attend Moody Church. She was married to an abusive man. And she says, "My baby and I were placed in protective custody and sent to live in a woman's shelter with drug addicts, prostitutes, and women who were fleeing abuse yet abusing their own children. My first week there, my laundry was stolen out of the washing machines, my apartment was broken into, and the kitchenette flooded. We had to stay at this facility an entire year after my daughter was born before I could manage to get on my own 2 feet and get a house of our own." And then she says that she had a child previously with this man, so they have 2 children. She says, "I have taught the children to love our Lord." She said, "My son is age 6. He has severe autism. My daughter has autism with another disorder that I can scarcely pronounce the name. I have been so blessed by them and have grown so much from their daily courage and strength. The children teach me to take nothing for granted, and she says, I teach them the love of the Lord. How do you put that together? Where is love when you need it? And what does Jesus do with all of his power standing by and his servants suffer? It is the difficult topic of the love of God, but it's also a topic that I like to preach about. Paul faces this directly in the 8th chapter of the book of Romans. If you have your Bibles, please turn to Romans chapter 8. And if you use a pew Bible, it's probably on page 945. Paul has said that God is for us, God has justified us, God has accepted us, God has foreknown us and even glorified us. And he comes now to the end of this wonderful chapter, really, in some senses, the high point of the entire Bible. And when Paul gets there, he ends by saying in verse 35, who shall separate us from the love of Christ? Shall tribulation or distress or persecution or famine or nakedness or danger or sword? As it is written, for your sake we are being killed all the day long. We are regarded as sheep to be slaughtered. No, in all these things we are more than conquerors through him who loved us. What a message, what a text. What the Apostle Paul has decided to do is to list 7 different kinds of circumstances that might be used in our minds to count against the love of Christ. After all, if God loves you, why the difficulties? Why does he stand by with awesome power and apparently do little or nothing? That's a problem we've all faced. So what the Apostle Paul wants to set out to do as he concludes is to say that God's love endures. And now let's look at those 7 categories, those 7 different circumstances over which God's love triumphs. Notice them in the text, and I'm looking at verse 35. Shall it be tribulation? That word tribulation means to be squeezed, to be placed under pressure. Shall distress? Distress is the confinement of the soul. We're thinking of the young woman having to live in this shelter with others who have been abused and who abuse their own children and where you can't trust anyone. And where do you go without your partner who has turned his back on you? So that's distress. Persecution is affliction for believing and trusting in Jesus Christ. Famine, you've been fired from your job and you don't have enough food for your family. Believe me when I say that many Christians throughout the centuries have starved to death and they've cried up to God and they died nevertheless. Shall famine separate us from the love of Christ? Paul is going to say no. No, famine doesn't count against Christ's love. What about nakedness? That's complete destitution. It means that you have nowhere to turn for clothing, your apartment is cold, there is no way to obtain heat, and you don't know where to turn. You are naked and you are destitute. You are in peril or danger, as this translation says, and not even the sword, Paul says, will separate you from the love of Christ. And there he's speaking, of course, about martyrdom. And that's why he quotes here Psalm 44. We are led like the sheep to be slaughtered, Paul says. And that's the way Christians have often been treated throughout the many eras of the Christian church. From time to time, I read The Voice of the Martyrs. It's a magazine that tells us about persecuted Christians around the world. And yesterday I just happened to have one next to where I was sitting, and I read these words. It's the story of a woman by the name of Rachel who was brutally abused because of her faith in Christ in the country of Iran. And I won't go into the details of the abuse. It was horrid. You can imagine what she endured when those men came to her apartment. But she's married to Ali, I guess his name is, and this is, of course, a made-up name because you can't even mention names when you're talking about a country like Iran. But that's her husband, and he's a convert from the Muslim faith. And I read that they are victims of a battle raging in Iran. Iranian leaders, incensed by the success of Christian evangelism, have launched a powerful attack on Christianity. Raids on Christian house churches have increased. Dozens of Muslim converts have been arrested, imprisoned, or tortured. Earlier this year, a husband and his wife were beaten so badly that they died from their injuries. And Paul is asking this question: can the sword, can death, can it separate you from the love of Christ? And Paul is saying, no, it can't, remarkably. Not only does he say that these seven circumstances can't separate us from Christ's love, now, we might think to ourselves that if I were a father and you were my child, there's no way that I would allow you to endure every affliction that the Christian church is going through. And we'll deal with that in just a moment. Hold on to that thought. But Paul says it's not just that God's love endures, but it triumphs. Now we're looking at the text in verse 37. No, in all these things we are more than conquerors through him who loved us. We have to take out a moment now and look at that compound word, more than conquerors. Some translate it that we are overwhelming conquerors. Someone else translates it, we gain a surpassing victory. It's really a compound word. First of all, hyper. Now, when we think of the word hyper, we think of a three-year-old who is driving everybody crazy, and we say he's hyper. There's a better way to translate hyper, and that is, as the Latin does, super. But that's the Greek word, is hyper. Super. The second word is the word nekao, at least that's the verb form. Nikao means victory. We translate it as Nike. And it's known, of course, in the sports world and on sports equipment. And that means victory. Now put those two words together. Paul says, in all of these circumstances, we are super victorious. The only place in the New Testament where he puts those two words together, used nowhere else. He says, in the midst of all this, we are super conquerors, more than conquerors, through him who loved us. Amazing. Paul, what do you mean? How do we conquer because of him who loved us in the midst of circumstances when there's no evidence, really, that God is with us that we can point to? First of all, of course, what Paul wants to say is that these kinds of trials gain blessings for us. They gain blessings for us. It's really Romans chapter 8, verse 28, where we already had a message where it says so clearly that all things work together for good to them who love God, to them who are the called according to his purpose. And they do us good because these trials make us begin to realize, they wean us from the things of this world, and they begin to help us to understand that eternity is coming and eternal values are really where it is at. I want to talk to you about martyrdom since Paul refers to the sword. When I led a tour to the sites of the Reformation in England and Scotland, we went to Oxford. If you're ever at Oxford, ask the place where three famous martyrs were put to death. They were burned to death. And it's there in the middle of the street, and there's a plaque that marks the spot. And if you go somewhere else, you can actually see on a door still some of the flames of the fire that took place when they were burned. One was Bishop Ridley. Nicholas Ridley was the Bishop of London. The other was Latimer, who was a great preacher. And these two were burned together. And it was Latimer who said to Ridley, "Play the man, Ridley. Today we shall light a fire in England that shall never go out." And they were burned at the stake. But watching it was Thomas Cranmer, who had been the Archbishop

And all that we'd have to do is to deny the Lord to get out of that jam. So let's not be critical of people who from time to time, under pressure, sometimes they've denied the faith, not because of themselves, but they've been told that if you do not deny the faith, we will destroy your family, we will persecute your children. Horrid things have happened to Christians. Cranmer denied the faith, but later on, even as he had watched them burn, it's because he watched them burn, he didn't want to go through that. Later on, Cranmer recanted his recantation, and he refused to deny the faith, and he also was burned to death there, and when he put his right hand in the fire first until it was charred, and he says, "Let this hand that had recanted, let it burn first." And then he burned for the faith. Does that count against God's love? Were they winners or were they losers? Depends on the perspective that you have. If you look at it from the standpoint of this earth, of course they lost. What a way to die. But if you look at it from the standpoint of eternity and you remember the martyr's crown that is promised to all those who endure, why, of course, they were winners. They were super conquerors, thanks to him who loves us. You see, we become conquerors. We become super victorious, no matter what happens to us. But also, God gains in the midst of this. He's glorified. Many of you perhaps have read C.S. Lewis, the Screwtape Letters. And if you've gone to see Max McLean's rendition of the Screwtape Letters, you know that Screwtape pronounces his name Screwtape. If you've been there, you've heard Max say it. But there's one section that has often touched my heart, and I'm giving it to you as a paraphrase. C.S. Lewis says in this that Screwtape, the lead demon, says to one of his demons, "The worst possible thing that can happen to us, and that which glorifies our enemy the most," and he's talking about the Most High God, "is when a man looks around and sees no reason to go on believing in God's love and still believes anyway." Anyone who trusts God like that is a super conqueror, no matter what possible thing could happen to him. And God is glorified in the midst of our faith, in the midst of our circumstances. Now, the Apostle Paul has said that God's love not only endures, but God's love also triumphs. And then Paul thinks to himself, maybe I've left something out. Maybe in the back of somebody's mind, as they begin to think about God's work in their heart, and of course he's speaking to believers here, maybe somebody will think there's something else that counts against God's love. So in addition to these seven circumstances, Paul lists eight personalities or events or circumstances, and he makes another list, because he wants to include them all. Well, my friend, you certainly are going to have to listen to Running to Win next time to find out the added blessings given to all those who believe in Jesus Christ. This message of hope goes around the world because of people just like you. We want to thank you for praying for us. Thank you for supporting this ministry. And I want to ask you this question. Would you consider becoming an endurance partner? I hope that you have a pen or pencil in your hand, because in a moment I'm going to be giving you some contact info. But first of all, I want to read a letter from a listener in West Africa. He says, "This program has continued to renew my faith. I've been challenged to wake up." And then there's also a letter from someone in prison. He talks about how the knowledge of God's word and his relationship with Jesus and even his relationship with his family has increased,
and has been

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1: It's time now for another chance for you to ask Pastor Lutzer a question about the Bible or the Christian life. There's certainly all kinds of teaching out there these days, and Brenda finds herself wondering what to believe about a phrase from the book of Isaiah. Here's her question. I've heard charismatic churches using the verse Isaiah 53:5, "By His stripes we are healed," to support God physically healing people. Is that what this verse means?
2: Well, thank you, Brenda, for asking a question that is relevant and has been asked many times in different contexts, but I love to comment on it. When the Bible speaks about healing, such as in Isaiah chapter 53, I have no doubt that it has in mind the healing of our sins. Because in context in Isaiah as well as in the Psalms, that's what you find. For example, it says in a Psalms, "He forgives your sin, He heals your diseases." And in Hebrew, that little couplet, those two lines mean essentially the same thing. However, our charismatic friends are absolutely right that when Jesus Christ died on the cross, He did die for us, body, soul, and spirit. He died to redeem the whole man. And that is so important. Redemption is complete. But here's where some people go wrong. They think that because Jesus died for His body, soul, and spirit, they conclude, therefore, that we can have healing whenever we want it. And the answer is, we can't. For example, the Bible even says that Jesus Christ came to destroy death, but you and I know that even faith healers die. Disease is part of our condition. It's always been a part of our condition. And we know that someday we are going to be resurrected with new bodies, and the fulfillment of our redemption will happen at that time. But until that full redemption takes place, as Paul says in Romans chapter 8, we groan, and we know that oftentimes we are in heaviness, and our bodies wear out, and we need glasses, and we need surgery from time to time, and hospitalization. We need all that. Isn't it interesting, Brenda, that your question comes at a time when I am really waiting right now for a friend of mine to die? I'm obviously not with him, but some of my friends are, and he was expected to die last night, but he is still alive as far as I know today. 64 years old, pancreatic cancer, loved God, believed the gospel, and yet is dying. What we should do is pray for those who are sick. We can believe God for those who are sick, but at the same time, we leave the final decision to God, and we trust Him and believe Him that even in death and in sickness, He is glorified.
1: 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Or call us at 1-888-218-9337. 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It's great to know that nothing can separate us from the love of God, not even death or the death of someone close to us. Only a Christian can face the worst life has to offer and know it's but a stepping stone to a glory that will never end. Next time, we wrap up this entire series with a look at how nothing we could even imagine can ever separate us from the love of God. Thanks for listening. This is Dave McAllister. Running to Win is sponsored by the Moody Church.
3: Yeah, the end of Running to Win means more fantastic Bible teaching on the way. Ron Jones and Something Good coming up at 1 o'clock. And I want to remind you about what the prophet Jeremiah spoke about God's word. Your words were found and I ate them. Your words became to me a joy in the delight of my heart. That's how satisfying scripture can be. So grab a really big helping in the next podcast coming up right at 1 o'clock with Ron Jones. But first, I want to share this with you from Brother Jeff Shreve about when God doesn't answer, why.
4: What do we do when things come out of the blue? What do we do when we lose a loved one and we weren't expecting that at all? They were healthy, they were strong, but they got in a car accident and now they're gone. We got the phone call. Your loved one's gone. You know, the natural tendency that all of us have is to ask God, why? God, why did this happen? Why in the world would you let this happen? And you know what I've found with God? He rarely, if ever, answers our question, why? It's okay to ask why, but listen, don't expect a response, because God doesn't typically ever answer why. You know, God's answer would be, my ways are not your ways. My thoughts are not your thoughts. I do things that you don't understand. And so God always comes back when we ask him, why did this happen? Why did I lose my job? Why did my loved one die? Why did I get sick? Why did this? Why did that? God says, will you just trust me? When my father-in-law, years ago, he's in heaven now, but years ago, suffered a major stroke. Pastor of a dynamic church had this major stroke. We didn't know if he was going to live or die. He was in the hospital for months. Couldn't talk to him because he was so totally out of it. Finally, when he came to and he had been in the hospital for so long and he was finally able to communicate, I remember going to his bedside and I asked him, I said, Gerald, I said, what is God telling you? Through all of this, what is he speaking to your heart? What is he saying? And he said, God is saying to me, trust me. Trust me. Just two words. Just trust me. And I think that's what God says in the difficulties in life and those things that come in that make us so angry. The Lord says, do you have good reason to be angry? Trust me. I'm in control. And know that the Lord never makes a mistake.
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3: 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We've got Philip DeCourcy on the way at 1:30, but right now it's Ron Jones. He brings us Something Good every Monday through Saturday at 1 o'clock right here on The Well. Let's dive in.
9: And I shall dwell in the house of the Lord forever. At the conclusion of the Shepherd's Psalm, David expressed his deep desire to dwell in the Good Shepherd's presence. Are you at home with God? Are you comfortable in His presence? Because God is Spirit, He is always everywhere. Theologians refer to this reality as His omnipresence. Rhetorically, David asks, "Where shall I go from your Spirit? Or where shall I flee from your presence?" In Psalm 23 and verse 6, David's thoughts come full circle, returning to his use of the personal pronoun. "The Lord is my shepherd," he begins, "and I shall dwell in the house of the Lord forever," he ends. In other words, home sweet home is with the good shepherd of his soul. I'm Ron Jones, and this is Something Good.

0: If you've ever gone house hunting, you've seen your share of starter homes, single family homes, even dream homes. But today, you'll get a tour of your forever home. Hello, I'm Brian Davis, and this is Something Good with Dr. Ron Jones. Well, in the last sentence of the last verse of Psalm 23, King David says, "And I will dwell in the house of the Lord forever." 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
1: Well, these days, HGTV is the place where many people go to dream about what we might call their forever home. We have any HGTV fans here? There are all kinds of programs you can tune into where you'll find real estate experts and contractors and do-it-yourselfers who will show you how to make over your home, right? And make it into your dream home. Most of us, including my wife and I, have a growing list of features that you'd like to have in that home that you imagine living in for the rest of your life. It may be extra bedrooms, it may be a kitchen or bath upgrade, some kind of customization, maybe indoor and outdoor spacious living. The list goes on and on and on. We all have in our minds this dream house, this forever home that we might build. Now, a starter home is different than a forever home, right? A starter home doesn't have everything you could possibly dream of. It's a starter home. I remember the first home that Catherine and I bought. We were newlyweds. We were living in Houston, Texas. The first home we bought was vacant. Owner didn't even live there. He lived on the north end of town. And it had burglar bars on the windows. Yeah. The neighbors were thrilled that this young couple was moving into the neighborhood. A nice neighborhood, the best street in the neighborhood, you know, a decent house, had good bones, all of that kind of stuff. They were thrilled that we were moving in and we were going to fix it up. And we became weekend warriors. I don't know how many trips we made to the Home Depot, you know. First thing we did was take the burglar bars off the windows. Whew, that freshened up the place. And then we painted the exterior, we painted the interior, we made some other improvements. It was our first house. It was a starter home. It wasn't our forever home. In fact, since then, we've moved several times. We don't live in Texas anymore, we live in Virginia. And we've had several homes. We're grateful for the home we have now, but it's still not our forever home. We still dream of different things that we would like to do and upgrade here and upgrade there. Sometimes we'll drive through neighborhoods together and, you know, see the sprawling this and the sprawling that, and we dream about our forever home. Something like a forever home, I think, is what David had in mind when he concludes Psalm 23, this beloved psalm that we've been studying, slowly and phrase by phrase. And we come to the end, and David says this, "And I shall dwell in the house of God forever." What exactly is David thinking about when he writes this? Well, we're going to explore that a little bit, but I want to start by just focusing on one word, and it's the word dwell. Did you know there are no less than 9 Hebrew words in the Hebrew language that we find in the Old Testament that are translated dwell? And this particular word that David uses suggests, as you might imagine, that the word dwell means to sit down, to inhabit, to live in. In our vernacular today, we may talk about our dwelling place as home sweet home, you know, home sweet home. Catherine and I love to travel. And when we do, we might stay in a hotel, sometimes a nice resort. And these hotels and resorts might do everything they can to make us feel at home. But I've never stayed in a hotel or a resort that feels like home sweet home. Dorothy was right in The Wizard of Oz when she said, "There's no place like home." I mean, imagine the most luxurious, the most delightful resort setting. Still, there's no place like home. That place where you just kind of settle in and you dwell, you inhabit, you live in it. It just feels like home. I think David had something like that in mind as he wrote the word dwell. I shall dwell and find my home sweet home in the house of God forever. He imagined it as his forever home. Now, if we go back centuries when David was writing Psalm 23 and we put our shepherd's sandals on and we put our fleece coat on and think like sheep a little bit. At this point in the beloved Psalm, David envisions the seasonal return of the flock to the shepherd's homestead. Remember, we've been journeying with the sheep all along, and they've been traveling to different places, even through the valley of the shadow of death, as they were making their way up to the summer tablelands or the highlands. Well, after spending the summer in the high tablelands, the flock then moves down, back down the mountain and heads home for the long winter, because fall is coming. And the torrential rains and the storms of the fall, they want to escape that. And so they begin the long journey home, and the sheep return to their familiar corrals and the shelters owned by the shepherd. All right? Have you got the picture there? Have you gone back in time enough to kind of understand the agricultural movement here in the psalm? But what exactly else was David thinking here? And how should this last phrase inspire us? I wrote down three things this week that inspired me as I read these words, and I shall dwell in the house of the Lord forever. The first thing I wrote down, and I wrote this for me personally, Psalm 23 and me. I hope it's helpful for you. But first, I want to desire, deeply desire, the Good Shepherd's presence. I think that's part of what David was saying here. He expressed his deep desire to dwell, to settle in, to make him being in the Lord's presence like home sweet home for him. Begs a question, are you at home with God? Are you at home in the Lord's presence? Or are you uncomfortable in his presence? I know some people, and they may come to church, but it's an uncomfortable experience for them. They can't wait to get out the door. I remember that. I remember a time that I was far away from God during my college years, and I went to a church one Sunday, sat in the balcony way up there in the corner. It was an uncomfortable experience because I was far away from God. I was out of fellowship with Him. Are you at home with God? Do you deeply desire to be in His presence? Now, let's talk a little bit about the presence of God in the world today. Because God is spirit, He is always everywhere. Let me say that again. Because He is spirit, He is always everywhere. Theologians refer to it as the omnipresence of God. And if you hold your place here in Psalm 23 and go with me to Psalm 139, just up the road from this beloved psalm, Psalm 139, David eloquently expresses this theological reality that God is always everywhere. He begins with a question, where shall I go from your spirit? Or where shall I flee from your presence? If I ascend to heaven, you are there. If I make my bed in Sheol, you are there. If I take the wings of the morning and dwell in the uttermost parts of the sea, even there your hand shall lead me and your right hand shall hold me. If I say, surely the darkness shall cover me and the light about me be night, even the darkness is not dark to you, and the night is bright as the day, for darkness is as light with you. What a beautiful and eloquent description of an aspect of the nature of God we call His omnipresence. He is everywhere, always. And David imagines in these words the possibility or the impossibility of escaping the presence of God. He begins with two rhetorical questions. Where can I go from your spirit? Where can I flee from your presence? He follows it with four if propositions. And he begins to imagine, if you please, some travel excursions that he might take to high and low places. He imagines a travel experience to a remote place, the uttermost part of the sea. Can you imagine traveling to a place where all you see around you is water? And you're all alone. And then he imagines a dark place. And in every one of these places, he realizes God is always everywhere. He cannot escape the presence of God. Now, David is not trying to run from God's presence. Jonah did. For Jonah, the presence of God and his omnipresence, the fact that he was always everywhere, was not a comforting thought to Jonah. He was trying to get away from God. But here, David finds a comfort in knowing that he cannot escape God's presence. So I ask you again, are you at home with God? Do you deeply desire his presence? And you feel when there is just something in your spirit that is not right with him, and there's some distance between you and him. Maybe you're out of fellowship with him for some reason. Or maybe you've been away from church for some time. Maybe your schedule hasn't permitted you to be in the Lord's house. And you just feel some of that distance, that withering of the soul.
0: Stay with us. The second half of today's Something Good radio message with Dr. Ron Jones is coming right up. If you love Pastor Ron's Bible teaching here on Something Good Radio, we know you'll love something new we've put together for you. 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Well, some people try to run from the presence of God, but King David relished it. With the rest of today's Something Good radio message, My Forever Home, here's Dr. Ron Jones.
1: Also in Psalm 23 and verse 6, the latter half there, David comes full circle in his thoughts, doesn't he? And he returns to his use of the personal pronoun. Remember, this is titled Psalm 23 and Me, because there is an abundance of personal pronouns in Psalm 23, starting with the Lord is my shepherd. He doesn't say the Lord is our shepherd, all right? He doesn't say the Lord is a shepherd or even the shepherd. He doesn't say the Lord is your shepherd. David is deeply, deeply personal about his relationship with God. He says, the Lord is my shepherd. And then at the end, he says, and I shall dwell in the house of the Lord forever. He could have said, and we shall dwell in the house of the Lord forever. He could have said, and they will dwell in the house of the Lord forever. But no, David is all about his personal relationship with his good shepherd here. In other words, home sweet home is with the good shepherd of his soul. Can you say that? Have you gotten to that point in your journey with God that home sweet home is in the presence of the Lord? So first thing I wrote down as inspiration to me is, Ron, do you deeply, deeply desire the Good Shepherd's presence? And wherever you go, you know that he is always, always with you. Secondly, as inspiration from this phrase, I wrote down this: delight in going to God's house for worship. Deeply desire his presence and find as the greatest delight of your soul to dwell in the house of the Lord forever. Now, if you were to do a study of that phrase, house of the Lord, throughout the Old Testament, you would find more often than not, in an Old Testament context, it refers to the temple. And prior to the temple, the tabernacle. The tabernacle was the portable worship facility that the Lord instructed Moses and Aaron to build and that followed the Israelites around the wilderness for those 40 years. Eventually, they built a more permanent facility known as the temple. And this God of the Bible, who is omnipresent, always everywhere, chose to localize his presence, in the temple. And in some sense, David here is saying, I can't wait to get to God's house and worship him. He delights in that. Again, just up the road from Psalm 23, we run into Psalm 27 in verse 4, where David says, one thing I have asked of the Lord, that I will seek after, that I may dwell in the house of the Lord all the days of my life, to gaze upon the beauty of the Lord and to inquire in his temple. There was nothing that delighted David's heart more than going to the house of the Lord and worshiping with the throng of God seekers. And later he said in Psalm 122 in verse 1, I was glad when they said unto me, let's go to the house of the Lord. Is that the deep delight and desire of your heart? It is the best day of your week, the highlight of your week when you come to church. I know you expect a pastor to ask you that question and encourage you in that way. But take the pastor out of me, and I can tell you the highlight of my week is when we're together in worship. Do you share David's delight in going to the house of the Lord to worship him? Now, certainly today, the temple is gone. And from a New Testament perspective, yes, believers in Jesus Christ are the temple of the Holy Spirit. Okay? But the omnipresent God of the Bible, who is always everywhere and who dwells in us in the person of the Holy Spirit, also encourages us as the sheep of his pasture and as believers in Jesus Christ to find fellowship together with other believers in a local church. In other words, solo Christianity, there's no expression of that anywhere in the Bible. And the best that Christianity has to offer, friends, is in community with others. That's why you got to get connected in a local church and be here on a regular basis. I got to tell you, as a pastor of a local church, I'm growing concerned. I was concerned about it prior to the global pandemic. I'm even more concerned about it now, and that is the church-going habits of God's people. The national statistics prior to the COVID pandemic was that church-going people like you and me were actually physically in church, present in church, 1.4 times a month. And then the pandemic came, and you look around, and like most churches across the country, we're at a 50% in-person attendance as compared to prior to the pandemic. And what does it say about the delight of our soul? That we're prioritizing other things like amusement or recreation or travel or kids' sports than being in God's house. When David says, and I shall dwell in the house of the Lord forever, he's saying, Lord, I'm just asking one thing of you. He says elsewhere, just one thing. Can you just give me that opportunity to be in your presence, in your house, with God's people, all the days of my life? Like Solomon, he could have asked him for a whole bunch of stuff. Solomon asked for wisdom. God gave it to him. David said, I just want to be in your presence. And there's no greater place to be in your presence. You know, Jesus says, where two or three are gathered, there I am in the midst of them. We got more than two or three. But isn't it great to be in the Lord's house with other people who are passionately following after the Good Shepherd? David said in Psalm 84 in verse 10, listen to this. For a day in your courts is better than 1,000 elsewhere. A day in your courts, in your presence, is better than 1,000 days I can imagine elsewhere. He goes on to say, I would rather be a doorkeeper in the house of my God than dwell in the tents of wickedness. I remember when I was a young boy growing up in Indiana, I loved baseball. I played baseball, and I was pretty decent at it. My parents had me in the baseball leagues as early as I can remember. Back then, it started in the Wildcat leagues. I don't know if we have Wildcat leagues today. And then I got a little bit older, and we played Little League baseball. I played for my high school team. I played back then for what was called an elite pony league team. I was playing baseball every chance I could get. But I remember one season, at the start of the season, I missed the first 9 practices on my pony league team. My coach calls me up, as you can imagine, beside himself, because I was the starting shortstop and one of the pitchers in the rotation. He calls me up and he says, Ron, are you planning to play baseball with us this summer? I said, yes, I am, coach, but I can't practice on Sunday because that's when I'm in church. That was my response as a teenager. You see, I loved baseball. Loved it with all of my passion. But I didn't love it more as a teenager than being in God's presence, in His house, with His people, and came that close to getting kicked off the team. Now, I'm not telling you that story to elevate myself. I look back and I think part of that was evidence of the transformation, the real transformation that Jesus Christ brought about in a young teenager's life. My desires and my priorities aligned with His.
0: 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As King David himself wrote in another psalm, Psalm 34, delight yourself in the Lord, and He will give you the desires of your heart. 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
1: My concern for a lot of us is we're so focused on earthly things, we're never homesick for heaven. We're so settled down in this life. Oh, this is my home. I got to build my forever home right here. Don't forget that in the Old Testament, Abraham pitched his tent, but he built his altar, not the other way around.
0: That's next time in part 2 of Dr. Ron Jones' message, My Forever Home. 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

0: Yeah, the end of something good means more fantastic Bible teaching coming up with Philip DeCourcy and Know the Truth. And I once read that if you want to know the will of God, you have to know the Word of God. Yeah, every moment you spend listening here is an investment in your heart. Psalm 119, I've stored up your word in my heart that I might not sin against you. Yes, stay tuned as we dive in together with Philip DeCourcy. But first, here's our brother Jay John, tremendous storyteller. This is about a little kitten, and I bet you don't guess the twist ending.
1: There was a family that had acquired a little new kitten, and they were playing with their new kitten in the garden, and the kitten went up a tree, and it got stuck between two sharp branches, and it couldn't get out, and it was in a lot of distress. And the family tried to get to the little kitten, but because of all the branches, it was very difficult to get to it. But the father was a pastor, and he was always coming up with great ideas. So he says, "Don't worry, Daddy, to the rescue. I'm going to get my car. I'm going to get a rope. I'm going to tie the rope around the tree. I'm going to tie it onto the car. I'm going to get in the car. I'm going to drive a bit. The tree will come down, and then we'll be able to maneuver around, and we'll be able to save the little kitten." Everyone said, "Daddy, to the rescue." Daddy gets his car, gets the rope, ties the rope around the tree, ties it onto the car, gets in the car, begins to drive. Slowly, slowly, the tree's bending, bending. The car's moving. As the car moves, as the tree bends, the rope snaps. As the rope snaps, the tree flings back and the little pussycat goes flying in the opposite direction. And that's the end of the story. Two weeks later, the pastor is visiting a member of his congregation. He knocks on the door, the door opens, the lady says, "Pastor, come in." As he walks in, there in the hallway was his little kitten. He knew, it was unmistakable. So he didn't want to say to her, "That's my kitten." So he said, "That's a lovely little kitten you've got. Have you had her long?" She says, "Pastor, you're not going to believe this, but it was 2 weeks ago. It was a hot, sunny Saturday afternoon. And I was in my garden with our little son, Johnny. And Johnny said, 'Mummy, please, can we have a kitten?' And I said, 'No, we are not having a cat. We've discussed this many, many times. We're not going to have a kitten.' But Pastor, he pestered me and pestered me. The only thing I could think of doing was to say, 'I'll tell you what, Johnny, let's kneel down here in the garden and we'll pray to the Lord Jesus. And if the Lord Jesus wants to give you a kitten, he'll give you a kitten.' Pastor, you are not going to believe this. When we pray, coincidences happen. And when we don't, they don't."
0: Hey, thank you for sticking with us as we dive into God's Word together. Philip DeCourcy coming up in just a few moments. But right now, I just want to encourage you to stay tuned, to pray, ask the Lord to really do something special and miraculous in your heart. Since we are a listener-funded radio ministry, thank you so much for being a part of this ministry in whatever way that God is calling you to do so. Thank you for giving at mywellradio.com. As you do that, we've got more wonderful Bible teaching with Philip DeCourcy right now. What do you say? Let's dive in together. Thanks for being a part of it.
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0: In a world desperate for love, a lot of people settle for the counterfeit. And until we receive the genuine love of Jesus Christ, we'll continue to look for love in all the wrong places. 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
1: Some years back, Sports Illustrated published a story regarding George Foreman, the heavyweight boxing champion. He happened to be in LA to receive a reward. It was 10 years after his epic battle with Muhammad Ali. And he thought he'd go and see his old friend. And so he dropped by Ali's mansion here in Los Angeles, and they struck up a conversation after they had embraced each other warmly. As you can imagine, before long, they were talking religion. Because you see, Muhammad Ali was a converted and a convinced Muslim. George Foreman was, I believe, a Baptist pastor by this stage and was ministering in a church. Ali encouraged Foreman to visit his mosque. And he promised that if George visited the mosque with Ali, he would go to George's church and hear him preach. George Foreman replied, "I don't want you to come to my church. I want you to meet God first. Tell me you love Jesus, Muhammad. Tell me you love Jesus." Muhammad Ali replied, "I don't want to know about Jesus. I want to know about God," which tells you enough about Islam. They have no theology of Jesus other than he was a prophet. It's blasphemous to think of him as God's son, the one that one must trust to be in heaven itself. And so they graciously traded a few jabs with each other and then parted company. I've reflected on that conversation in that Sports Illustrated article. And I really do appreciate the focus of George Foreman. Ali, Muhammad, tell me you love Jesus, because that's the question. That's the all-important issue in the gospel. Do you love Jesus? Because, friends, if I need to remind you, the heart of the Christian faith is about Jesus' love. For God so loved the world that he gave his only begotten Son, that whosoever should believe in him should not perish, but have everlasting life. The gospel is about Jesus' love. The gospel is about loving Jesus. Remember how Jesus asked Peter in John 21, verse 15, "Peter, do you love me?" See, we love him because he first loved us. The gospel is about Jesus' love. The gospel is about loving Jesus. The gospel is about loving others like Jesus loved us. Because in John 13, 34 to 35, Jesus says, "Love one another as I have loved you." George Foreman was on message. George Foreman got it right. Ali, tell me you love Jesus. You see, that is the central question. That is the important issue. Because heaven awaits those who love the Lord Jesus. And hell awaits those who don't. You say, "Pastor, that's strong. I'm not even sure that's in the Bible." Well, it is. 1 Corinthians 16, 22. "If anyone does not love the Lord Jesus, let him be accursed." The word "accursed" is a word that carries the idea condemned, damned. See, the only reason you think that's strong is because you have such a weak view of the Lord Jesus. See, when you and I come to understand the writings of the Apostle John in his gospel, in his three letters, and in his revelation of the end times, especially in his gospel, we're going to see that God loves the world. And he's loved the world to such a degree that he sent his Son into the world to take our sin on himself so that we would not be condemned if we put our trust where God put our sin. God loves this world. But I need to remind you that before there was a world, God loved his Son. And therefore, when you do not love the Son, you put yourself in peril with the Father. And the only reason you think that's a strong statement is because your view of Jesus is weak. He's the only begotten of the Father, full of grace and truth. He's the only mediator between God and man. If you don't love him, then you're accursed. That's why George Foreman was so right. Ali, tell me you love Jesus, because everything hangs on that. So this thought of loving Jesus is a good setup for our next study in our series on the disciples, because we're coming to look in our series on all the king's men to John, the apostle. In fact, he describes himself on several occasions in the gospel he wrote as the disciple whom Jesus loved. Here was a man who was transformed by God's love in the Lord Jesus Christ. He loves God and he loves others because God has loved him, and he loves others in the same manner. Paul is the apostle of faith, Peter the apostle of hope, John the apostle of love. In fact, if you do a study of his five books, the Gospel of John, the three letters, and the book of Revelation, he uses the word love over 80 times. It's what defines him. In John 3:19, John speaks of men who love darkness. In John 12:43, he speaks of men who love praise. In 1 John 2:15, he speaks of men who love the world. In 3 John 9, he speaks of those who love the spotlight. But John himself loved God because God first loved him, loved Christ and showed it in keeping his commandments, loved the church and loved the world without Christ. He's the apostle of love. So let's pull a seat up beside him. Let's get to know him. And in getting to know him, we're going to better understand the love that transformed him, the gospel that changed him. We're going to see the love he encountered and experienced in the Lord Jesus Christ. And we're going to ask God for grace to replicate it. And that won't come easy. There's nothing natural about that. To love each other like God loved us, that's not natural. That's a work God's going to have to do in us and through us. Don't forget, this is John along with James's brother, whom Jesus called the Sons of Thunder. He was a volcanic character. A spirited man. He was sectarian at times, unloving and hateful at times in his actions. The love of God got a hold of him and changed him. The Son of Thunder became the apostle of love. And it's so important that you and I learn the love of God and live the love of God, because Paul reminds us, doesn't he, in 1 Corinthians 13, 1-3, that it doesn't matter what's present if love is absent, and it doesn't matter what's absent if love is present. That's how critical love is. If you subtract it from a person's life, it doesn't matter what they have. You add it all together, it's still nothing. That's what Paul argues, right? Though I speak with the tongues of men and of angels and have not love, I become a sounding brass or a clanging cymbal. And though I have the gift of prophecy and understand all mystery and all knowledge, and though I have all faith so that I could move mountains but have not love, I am nothing. And though I bestow all my goods to feed the poor, and though I give my body to be burned but have not love, it profits me nothing. There's a lot of nothings in there. Oh, I do this, but do you love? If not, you're nothing. I do this, but if you don't love, you're nothing. So let's pull our seat up and learn from the apostle of love, because loving Jesus is at the heart of the gospel. Loving like Jesus is at the heart of Christianity. It doesn't matter what's present if love is absent in our lives. And I would add this, there are people all around us who need our love. Someone has said this wisely, the two essential needs of the human heart are to love and be loved. Isn't that true? In fact, I saw it expressed in a story I read about a young man who had just turned 30 and he was getting a little anxious that he hadn't found his wife yet. And one particular weekend at a friend's dinner party, he looked across the room and he made eye contact with a girl and she kind of winked back and he thought, hey, something's afoot here. And so he thought he'd just go straight for it, and he went over, and without batting an eyelid, he said to her, well, what kind of men do you like? Well, she was kind of taken back a little bit and laughed nervously. She says, well, all sorts, I guess. I mean, I've always liked the history and heritage of the Native American man. She says, although to be honest, just talking about the breadth of my taste, I do like men devoted to the Jewish tradition. And the guy kind of shook his head a little bit. Really, that's interesting. And she says, you know what? I got to tell you this. I'm just coming off a relationship, 6 months with a muscle-bound football player from Alabama. And she says, hey, enough about me. Tell me a little bit about you. I'm giving away all my secrets. Who are you? To which he replied, I'm Geronimo Bernstein. But my friends call me Bubba. There's a guy desperate for love. All right, he'll do anything to be loved. Because you see, the need of the human heart is to be loved and to love. And nobody will teach us that better than the Apostle John, the Apostle of Love. Now, John preached a blood-stained love, a brotherly love, and a balanced love. What I mean by that is John's love and his definition of it and his understanding of it is cross-centered. I quoted it, this is love, not that we loved God, but he loved us and sent his son to be a propitiation for our sins. His son died to satisfy the just demands of a holy God by giving his life the just for the unjust. That's at the heart of John's understanding of love. It's a blood-stained love. It's Calvary love. It's the gospel. And then he goes on to talk about brotherly love. You see, this blood-stained love, the love of God and Jesus Christ, when it lays hold of a man or a woman, it changes them and they become soft and tender and forgiving and patient and they love each other like Jesus loved them. Then we'll look at John's understanding of what I call a balanced love. Because one of the things interesting in John's writings is his love is not undiscerning. His love is marked by truth and defined by the gospel. And there's a discernment with his love. As Paul would put it, love rejoices in the truth, not in error. We'll get into that because so much of what we talk about today as love in our culture, it's so undiscerning. There's no boundaries to it. There's no theology to it. So hold your powder on that. Blood-stained, brotherly, balanced. We'll get into that. But let me just give you a bit of an outline of John. And then I'm going to jump off my last thought as we just kind of pencil a profile of this great apostle. Now, some of it's a bit of a crossover from one of the studies we did earlier because he has a brother, James. We've already looked at him. And so when I give you the profile of James, to a large degree, I was giving you the profile of John. Okay? John was born in the Galilee region. He's the son of Zebedee, and he's the brother of James. You can read about that in Mark 1, 19 to 20. We saw that in our study in Mark. We saw when Jesus calls James and John to follow him, he meets them on the quayside. They're in their boat because they're part of a fishing conglomerate. Peter seems to have been part of that. You can read in Luke 5, 10 that Peter was in business with James and John. And so he's from Galilee, son of Zebedee, brother of James, fisherman by trade. He evidently came from a well-to-do family because we've pointed out on several occasions, according to Mark 1 verse 20, that his father had hired servants. So even when James and John left their nets to follow Jesus, the business didn't collapse. And Salome, John's mother was glad of that because she was often going to Zebedee for some money because she followed Jesus in his itinerant ministry. And according to Mark 15, 40 to 41, she was part of a group of women that occasionally followed Jesus and ministered to his physical and financial.

They're kind of in this semi-circle movement around the table, leaning upon one another. And this is the disciple whom Jesus loved. Now, you don't want to read into that, I don't like the other guys, I like this guy. It's just John's acknowledging from his side, he loves me. He's kind of thrilled at the enjoyment and intimacy that is his with the Lord Jesus Christ. One other little fascinating fact, given the intimacy between John and Jesus, we're not surprised, although we are surprised in John 19, 25 to 27, we're at the foot of the cross. John is the only apostle at the cross. And as Jesus anticipates his death, resurrection, ascension, he thinks about his mother. Jesus fulfilled the law. He fulfilled all things pertaining to righteousness. He honored his mother and father all the days of his life. And as he faced his own crucifixion, he thought about Mary, who was by now a widow, by implication. Joseph's probably dead. And Jesus says to John, take care of her. Now, given the fact that we've made reference to Roman Catholicism and their doctrine of Mariolatry, can I just say this? Should that be your background? Something for you to think about? It's interesting to me that at the cross, Jesus doesn't put John into the care of Mary. He puts Mary into the care of John. Nowhere in the Bible, nowhere in the New Testament do we have this kind of omnipresent, omniscient Mary who knows everybody's needs and's got the ability to meet their needs or to have Jesus meet their needs because she asks. Isn't it interesting? She was a godly woman. She was the mother of Jesus, physically speaking, but she's in need of care herself. And John is given that stewardship. You can imagine how seriously he took that. Under the inspiration of the Holy Spirit, he wrote 5 books, John's Gospel, 1st, 2nd, and 3rd John, and the Revelation. Love the King James, brought up on it, but it kind of misleads you in its title, the Revelation of St. John the Divine. No, it's the Revelation of Jesus Christ through John, who finds himself on Patmos as a prisoner. Also, having made reference to that fact, Revelation 1:11 tells us in the latter years of his ministry, he really focuses on the churches in and around Asia Minor as he writes 7 letters on behalf of Christ to those churches. Tradition tells us, and it's been well documented, that he resided in the church and presided over the church in Ephesus towards the end of his years. Paul planted it, but the Apostle John will pastor it towards the end of his life, towards the end of the first century. Reminding ourselves of this fact, that these men are not titanium saints. They're not bulletproof. It's not like they don't face the same hard knocks in life that you and I do. And that's why I just want to also put this down in our penciling of a profile of John. He suffered a lot of grief in his life. Just keep that in mind, that this man's got scars on his soul, just like anybody else. He lost his brother to martyrdom. Read about that in Acts 12, 1 to 2. James was beheaded by Herod. And given the fact he's the youngest of the apostles, lives the longest and dies of a natural death, he's not martyred, the only apostle not to be martyred. He watched Peter and James and the other apostles all drop one by one. That's tough to watch. It's tough to go through. And that brings us to the last thought. He dies an old man, well into his 80s, maybe even into his early 90s. He dies of a natural cause, probably in and around Ephesus, where he was at one time purported to be buried. It's AD 96. Now, he has suffered for a time as a prisoner on the Isle of Patmos, where he receives the revelation of the end times. Patmos was a little island off modern-day Turkey in the Aegean Sea. He was in the salt mines. He worked and lived in a cave for a period of his life. Then he's released, and he, under Emperor Trajan, I think, who's the brother of Titus, who destroys Jerusalem in AD 70, he lives out his days as a pastor. So much so that Jerome, the early church father in the

0: The year 300 tells us a story about John. By this stage, he's infirmed, he's old. He hasn't got the same kind of moxie he had as a young man, but he would often be carried into the pulpits of the churches in Asia. And Jerome tells us with a whispering voice, he would say to the congregations, "Little children, love one another." He didn't say much more than that. To the plumbers, some of them said, "John, have you nothing else to say?" To which he would often say, "When that is said, enough is said. Little children, love one another." So that's our profile. John lived a long time. Right up until the end, he's loving Jesus, loving the church, and loving a world without Christ. He aged, as several commentators said, he aged gracefully, didn't he? We're told that George Mueller said, "Lord, keep me from becoming a cranky old Christian." And John the aged, John the elder, John in his 80s was no cranky old Christian. This son of thunder was now an apostle of love, and he died as a shining example of what happens and what should happen to people who live in the company of Christ. When you live in the company of Christ for that long, you'll start, or you should start, looking like him, living like him, and loving like him. My father worked in a factory in Belfast most of his life. It was a cigarette factory. You could smell the tobacco off his overalls and off his clothes, because he was in that environment all day long. And he took on the, I was going to say the fragrance, I'm not sure tobacco's a fragrance. Hey, you know, if there's a perfume out called tobacco, let me know about it. But, you know, he took on that fragrance, clung to his clothes. You can't be in Gallagher's 5 days a week and not come out smelling like tobacco. And I thought about that. That's a negative illustration, but I'll turn it. Can you be with Jesus 50 years and not start smelling like him? Looking like him? Living like him, loving like him. If you're a cranky old Christian after 50 years, something's gone awry. Because John dies at an age well into life, but he dies having grown in grace, grown in likeness to Jesus, grown in love for others, grown in humility.
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1: 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Join us again Thursday when Pastor Philip shares the details about God's life-giving love. We're looking at growing old gracefully in a message titled, "The Loves of My Life," here on Know the Truth. Today's program was produced and sponsored by Know the Truth Incorporated. Jesus said, "You shall know the truth, and the truth shall make you free."
3: As we wrap up Know the Truth, we invite you to stick around a little bit longer because we've got Tom Pennington's The Word Unleashed coming up in just a few moments. And you know, sometimes the hardest days are the ones we need God's Word the most. The Bible says, "This is my comfort in my affliction, that your promises give me life." Maybe you'll hear a promise today that really keeps you going. We've got Tom Pennington coming up in just a few moments. We encourage you to stick around for that. But first, here's Brother Greg Laurie. Is Jesus your captain? This is a great story.
4: You know, I've always loved the ocean. And guess who else liked to be around water? Jesus Christ. In fact, a lot of his great teachings that we think of were delivered by the Sea of Galilee. Here's one of them. One time, the disciples were out fishing, and they didn't catch anything. And Jesus said to them, "Hey, why don't you take your boat and go a little bit deeper, and you'll catch a lot of fish." One of them said, Lord, we've fished all night and caught nothing. I mean, effectively, Jesus was like the landlubber telling the seasoned fishermen what to do. But then Peter said, "Nevertheless, at your word, we will do it." Now, that's an interesting phrase that Peter used there, because it could be translated, "captain of this boat." In other words, he was saying, "Okay, captain of this boat, we'll do what you say." Now, I don't know how he said it. It makes all the difference in the world. He might have said, "Hey, Lord, we've towed all night. We've caught nothing. Nevertheless, captain of this boat," as if you know what you're doing, "we'll do it." Or he might have said, "Lord, we've towed all night. We've caught nothing. Nevertheless, captain of this boat, aye, aye, sir, we'll do it." Well, regardless of how he meant it, here's what happened. They went out and caught so many fish, the boat began to sink beneath the weight. Peter, realizing what Jesus had done, knowing it was a miracle, came and said to Jesus, "Depart from me, Lord, I'm a sinful man," which was his way of saying, "Lord, don't waste your time in me. I'm only going to disappoint you. I'm only going to let you down." Jesus said, "Peter, if you follow me, you'll become a fisher of men." Here's my question to you. Is Jesus Christ the captain of your boat? Or are you the captain of your own boat, the master of your own destiny? If so, I have bad news for you. Your boat's taking on water and you're starting to sink. But if you'll let Christ be the captain of your boat, everything can change. Just surrender your life to him. "Follow me," Jesus says, "and you'll be a fisher of men," or literally, you'll catch men alive. According to the Bible, people are either caught alive by the devil — yes, there's a devil — who's deceived them and misled them, or they're caught alive by Jesus Christ. Who are you following? I hope it's Jesus. I hope he's the captain of your boat.
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10: I'm Bill Bumpus. It's going to be a wonderful afternoon as we dig into the Bible together. Here's what's happening this hour. We've got Tom Pennington and the Word Unleashed right now. And then in 30 minutes at 2:30, keep it here for Greg Lundstedt with Equipping the Saints.
11: Jesus has returned after his ministry in Judea to Galilee. He's gone to his hometown. He's preached in the synagogue, and they've wanted to kill him as a result of his message to them. And so now, Jesus must leave Nazareth. So he decided to relocate to Capernaum.
1: Welcome to The Word Unleashed with Tom Pennington. Tom is pastor teacher at Countryside Bible Church in Southlake, Texas. Hello there, I'm Bill Wright. Today we begin a six-part series called A Day in the Life of Jesus. In a world where countless voices compete for our attention and everyone claims to be an authority, how do we recognize true authority when we encounter it? As we study a portion of the Gospel of Mark, we'll step into a remarkable day in the life of Jesus Christ. But what set Jesus apart from the other religious leaders of his day? It wasn't merely what he taught, but the unmistakable authority with which he taught it. Today, Pastor Tom will help us understand why those who heard Jesus were astonished at his ministry. And Tom, could you explain why it's so important that we understand the life and ministry of Jesus Christ?
12: You know, it's so important, just at a practical level, that we understand the life and ministry of our Lord, because unlike so many voices in our world today that claim to be the authority without having authority, Jesus spoke and acted with real, genuine, divine authority. And the gospel accounts, including Mark, that we're going to examine together, show that Jesus' teaching and his miracles testify to who he really is, the Son of God. So by studying his life, we see not only the content of his message, but the inherent authority in himself and in that message. And this helps us recognize that he is the ultimate authority, that his words and his works demand our response.
1: 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And friend, let's join our teacher now for more here on The Word Unleashed.
11: The Gospel of Mark, and we'll begin looking at a large section in the first chapter that is really a day in the life of Jesus Christ. The internet is a wonderful tool, but it has some significant downsides. The most significant, I think, is that the internet has made everyone an authority. For some people, if they find it there, then it must be true. I saw a humorous example of that recently. I read a news article about a man who decided just for fun to write in his blog some humorous but entirely fictitious comments supposedly made by Sarah Palin. They were meant to poke fun at her, but not in a malicious way. They were quotes that he could imagine her saying. Apparently, once he did that, a number of major political websites were searching the internet looking for negative material on the governor, and they found this man's blog, and they quoted his fabricated comments as if they were actual quotes. And I happened to see, my wife and I watched this news article on CNN as he responded to the furor that had erupted over his humorous enterprises on his blog. On CNN, he said something like this. He said, "I assumed that the five people who normally read my blog would see it. I had no idea that I was creating a national firestorm." Eventually, of course, it came out that these quotes were not legitimate, that he was not an authority, and he was certainly not speaking with authority on the subject. But that's how the internet goes. Everyone is an authority, and everyone wants to be an authority. I think to some degree, that's the reason for the success of the internet. Our world is filled with people who want to speak with authority. Whenever something happens in our world, the news media searches for all those authorities or experts who can comment on that particular enterprise. By the way, you know what an expert is. An expert is just a drip under pressure. Some of you will catch that in a minute. Jesus was notably different than those who seek authority in our world but don't have it. He both spoke and acted with real, compelling authority. Mark introduces us to this fact in the passage that we come to in Mark chapter 1. If we were to sort of break down this part of Mark 1, in verses 14 and 15, we saw the essence of Jesus' message. In verses 16 to 20, the core group of his disciples, as he called these men to himself to interact with him over a period of time, off and on, and eventually, we'll see, to make them his full-time disciples and the apostles. But then in the section we come to, verses 21 to 34, we have a sort of overview, a bird's eye view of Jesus' ministry in Galilee. In fact, verses 21 to 34 describe just one day in our Lord's life, a day in the life of Jesus, and not just any day, but one particular Sabbath day. After some 8 months of ministry down in Judea, our Lord has now returned to Galilee, and that's where Mark picks up the story. Mark begins his description of Jesus' ministry with these words. Notice in verse 21, they went into Capernaum. Now, to fully appreciate what's happening here, though, you really have to know what's gone on in Jesus' life leading up to this. Because something absolutely dramatic had happened in the days leading up to Jesus' calling of Peter, Andrew, James, and John, and his going to Capernaum. Turn with me to Luke chapter 4. You can see it here, this event that had transpired before what we'll study in Mark's gospel. In Luke chapter 4, Jesus had returned to his hometown of Nazareth. Verse 14 says, Jesus returned to Galilee in the power of the Spirit, and news about him spread through all the surrounding district. He began preaching in their synagogues and was praised by all, and he came to Nazareth where he had been brought up. And as was his custom, he entered the synagogue on the Sabbath and stood up to read. And you're familiar with the story. He takes Isaiah's scroll, he reads it, and then he sits down to teach. Verse 20, and everybody is looking at Jesus, and he says, today, this prophecy about the Messiah has been fulfilled in your hearing. But then he goes on to tell them, essentially, his hometown crowd, the synagogue there, look, you are spiritually blind, you are spiritually bankrupt, you are desperately in need of saving, you are prisoners enslaved to your own sin, and even the Gentiles listen to God, but you are not prone to listen to God. The response isn't exactly overwhelming. Verse 28 says, and all the people in the synagogue were filled with rage as they heard these things, and they got up and drove him out of the city and led him to the brow of the hill on which their city had been built in order to throw him down the cliff. You're going to kill him. But passing through their midst, he went his own way. Notice verse 31, and he came down to Capernaum, a city of Galilee, and he was teaching them on the Sabbath. So when we come to Mark's presentation of Jesus coming to Capernaum, understand that that's what just has happened. Jesus has returned after his ministry in Judea to Galilee. He's gone to his hometown. He's preached in the synagogue, and they've wanted to kill him as a result of his message to them. And so now, Jesus must leave Nazareth. So he decided to relocate to Capernaum. It's very clear that he does this. Mark 2 verse 1 says, when he had come back to Capernaum several days afterwards, it was heard that he was at home. Capernaum becomes his new home. Matthew 4:13, leaving Nazareth, he came and settled in Capernaum, which is by the sea. He settled there. Matthew 9:1 says, getting into a boat, Jesus crossed over the sea, and speaking of Capernaum says, he came to his own city. So Jesus now is going to settle and minister in this city called Capernaum. The question is, why? What made Capernaum the right choice for a base of operations? You need to understand where it is and why it's so important. It's up on the northwest side of the Sea of Galilee. It's important because of the roads. You see, even in our world, towns grow and build up because they are at the apex of the crossroads. They're in important places where traffic is going. The same thing was true in ancient Israel. There were three primary roads you need to know about that moved north and south in Israel. The first is called the Ridge Route. It ran down the central spine of the hill country. But it really wasn't a popular road because it was difficult to travel. It was through the mountains, as it were, the hill country of Israel. And so it was not used often, although Jesus did use it, you remember, when he went through Samaria back up on his way to Galilee. The other route was called the King's Highway, the blue line there you see on the map, on the eastern side of the Jordan Rift. The King's Highway, or the Transjordan Highway, it went all the way from the Gulf of Aqaba in the south, along the west of the Jordan, all the way up to Damascus, Syria. The third road, and the one that figures into the importance of Capernaum,
12: is the international highway. It's represented by the red line. You can see that this international highway started, if I could trace it all the way down, it goes all the way to Egypt, to Memphis, Egypt. That's not Tennessee, Egypt. It comes through Gaza along the coastal plain, but inland enough to avoid all the swamps and mosquitoes, and through the Mount Carmel Range. Through the Carmel Range, there's a pass. It came through there and headed on up to the Sea of Galilee, across the Jezreel Valley, through the Galilee, across the northwest corner of the Sea of Galilee, to Hazor up north there, and then on up to Damascus. In other words, the city of Capernaum straddled the international highway that ran all the way from Egypt to Mesopotamia. While it certainly isn't anything like our interstates in terms of how it was constructed, I've read some of the descriptions of travelers traveling on it. It was a lot more like a terrible country lane. But nevertheless, it was an international highway with international traffic. Most of the traffic going north or south from the continent of Africa would cross this crucial junction. This made Capernaum an ideal place for the center of Jesus' ministry, as word of his teaching and his miracles would be carried by travelers passing through Capernaum, going south or going north, and even heading eventually the other way over to Europe. So it was ideally located. The city of Capernaum in Hebrew is Kfar Nahum, or simply the village of Nahum. We don't know if that means the Old Testament prophet lived there. There's no way for us to know that for sure. But it ran along the edge of the lake there, about a quarter of a mile. It didn't extend very far inland. It was right along the edge. There was an ancient harbor there, about a 2,500-foot promenade, supported by an 8-foot-wide seawall, not unlike some of the things in the pictures we've seen down in Galveston even. There were piers that extended out from that about 100 feet into the lake. So it was a city, a modern city in the sense, even though it was ancient, it had so many characteristics that we're familiar with. The population there was mostly Jews, but there were some Gentiles. And there are differing estimates of how many people lived in Capernaum. The lowest one I've seen is 1,500, and the highest one I've seen is 10,000. Somewhere in that range, in thousands, under 10,000, the number of people who lived in this strategically located city. It was a fishing town, first and foremost. Archaeologists have found hooks and other fishing equipment there, and you can figure on the lake that would be appropriate. There were also farmers. There were artisans. That area has a lot of the rock, volcanic-type rock, and they would make millstones and olive presses from that dark volcanic rock, basalt, and there were merchants there as well. It housed a custom station between two areas. We'll talk more about that when we get to Matthew's conversion. There was a military garrison of Roman soldiers located in Capernaum, which made it an important city. And it was even an important enough city to have an official, an officer of the king there, according to John 4:46. It was, by all extents, an important, economically successful and prosperous city, a trade route city. And Jesus chose it, just as Paul often chose strategic cities in his ministry, so that the word could be radiated out from there. Most of Jesus' recorded miracles occurred there more than in any other city. So Mark introduces us to the start of Jesus' ministry in this strategic city. In fact, Mark chapter 1, verses 21 to 34 are all in the city of Capernaum, all during one day's time. And the theme of this section is Jesus' authority. He teaches with authority, verses 21 and 22 tell us, and in verses 23 through 34, he acts with authority as he casts out demons and heals. I want us just to consider Jesus' teaching with authority in verses 21 and 22. Look at them with me. It says, they went into Capernaum, that is Jesus and these four men that he has now connected to himself, and immediately on the Sabbath, he entered the synagogue and began to teach.
11: They were amazed at his teaching, for he was teaching them as one having authority and not as the scribes. Here we have Mark wanting us to understand what made Jesus' teaching unique. Now, as we examine Jesus' teaching here, I want you to notice, first of all, the primary venue for his teaching. Mark 1:21 says, on the Sabbath, he entered the synagogue and began to teach. Now, this is going to happen again and again, so I think it's important that you understand what a synagogue was all about. Synagogues arose during the 6th century BC, during the Babylonian captivity, the 500s before Christ. The Greek word synagogue means a gathering of the people, or a congregation, an assembly. The Hebrew word is knesset. It's the same word used for the parliament of modern Israel. To form a synagogue, there had to be 10 men over the age of 13. And when there was a synagogue built, there were basically three purposes that it served. First of all, it was a place of worship on the Sabbath. Secondly, it was a schoolhouse during the week for the young men of that community. And it was a civic center, a sort of place where various gatherings, even sometimes trials were held, those kinds of things occurred. But by far the primary use of the synagogue was worship on the Sabbath. The synagogue was the local place to meet, to pray, and to hear the word of God read and explained. Understand, there was only one temple at any one time. One temple where they went for the feasts. But there were synagogues scattered all over the land where they gathered just as we gather here today. In fact, some historians estimate that there were over 400 synagogues in the city of Jerusalem alone at 70 AD. So this is where Jesus went. And specifically, he went to the synagogue in Capernaum. Very interesting, we know something about this synagogue. We know, according to Luke 7:5, that it was built by a Roman centurion whom Jesus actually ends up meeting. He loves our nation, the Jews said, and it was he who built us our synagogue. Jesus would eventually meet and heal the daughter of the ruler of this synagogue there in Capernaum. And of course, his name was Jairus. We'll read about it and study it when we get to Mark 5. Now, again, just to give you a little mental glimpse of what the synagogue in Capernaum was like, this particular structure, the white part of the synagogue, was built in the 300s AD, so 300 years after Christ. But it's built on, and I'll show you this in a moment, the foundation of the previous synagogue where Jesus himself would have taught. It would have held a large crowd. Inside this structure would have been this ark, and in it would have been housed the sacred scrolls. And the reader would have come and pulled them out and would have read from them. And then when they were finished, they would have been deposited back in this ark. An annex room next to it, a kind of fellowship hall, if you will. It was used in much that way. Sometimes travelers would stay there. Other times it would be used for various meetings, for the schooling of the young people. So this was the synagogue there in Capernaum. The white stones date to the 300s. The dark stones underneath are the stones that are indigenous to that region and comprise, archaeologists believe, the original synagogue, the floor of which would have housed the synagogue when Jesus was there and he would have moved about and taught in this place. So this is where Jesus entered the synagogue. And he entered the synagogue on the Sabbath. Now, the weekly service at the time of Jesus was composed of very simple elements. There would have been prayers. The chief of those prayers date to the time of Ezra and are called the 18 benedictions. In their present form, as you'll hear them today, they date to shortly after 70 AD. Then was the reading of the scripture, especially the Pentateuch, the first five books of the Old Testament. This was the center of the service, the reading of the scripture. There was a reading plan that was followed. And then there would be, after the reading, an explanation of the biblical text or an exposition. There was in every synagogue a ruler, and that ruler's job was to select who would read and who would teach on that particular day. It was open to really any person who was qualified. Didn't require a priest or a rabbi, but usually, customarily, there was a rabbi present, and he was invited to teach. On this particular day, it was Jesus who was asked to teach. He taught the exposition in the regular Sabbath synagogue service. He would have stood to read the scripture according to Luke 4, and according to historical references, he would have then sat down to teach. He would have sat in what was called the chair of Moses. In many of the ancient synagogues, there was a stone seat in front in which after the person had finished reading the scripture, they would then sit down to show their authoritative position as the one who would teach, which doesn't sound altogether bad. So he sat. So this gives you an idea of he would have finished reading the scroll and then would have sat down to teach in the chair of Moses. Now, understand that this synagogue ministry became very important in the life of the New Testament. Jesus, over and over again, used this approach. Matthew 4:23 says he was going through all of Galilee, teaching in their synagogues and proclaiming the gospel of the kingdom. At the end of his ministry, in John 18, when he stands before Pilate, he answers him and says, I have spoken openly to the world. I always taught in synagogues and in the temple where all the Jews come together. I spoke nothing in secret. This was Jesus' method. You see a number of places, even in Mark's gospel that I've listed there, where Mark makes a point of this. Later, Paul would adopt the same approach. In Acts 17, we read that when he came to Thessalonica, there was a synagogue of the Jews, and according to Paul's custom, this is what he did. He went to them and for three Sabbaths reasoned with them from the scriptures. Again, in Acts 18, he was reasoning in the synagogue every Sabbath and trying to persuade Jews and Greeks. This became a wonderful method of reaching the people of Israel because the God-fearing people would be there on the Sabbath. And that was, they were ripe to hear the gospel of Jesus Christ. And so this was Jesus' method. It became Paul's method. So Jesus goes into the synagogue, and he is there in Capernaum, the regular Sabbath expositor for that Sabbath. Now, that's the primary venue, the synagogue. Let's look at the primary response, verse 22. They were amazed at his teaching. Literally, it's interesting, the text here says they were struck out of themselves. D. Edmund Hebert writes, Jesus' teaching struck the people like a blow, knocking them out of their normal state of mind. They'd come to the synagogue, they were accustomed to certain kind of teaching, we'll talk about that in a moment, and Jesus started speaking, he started teaching, and it struck them like a blow. It knocked them out of the routine that they were accustomed to there in the synagogue. Now, why? Why did Jesus' teaching have such an impact on them? Well, let's look at the last part of verse 22 at the primary reason for this response. They were amazed, they were struck out of themselves, and here's the reason. Verse 22 says, he was teaching them as one having authority and not as the scribes. Now, to understand and appreciate this, you have to understand a little bit about the scribes. And so let me give you just a very brief history, but then I want to get to how they taught, because that's the key issue. The scribes, during the monarchy, were just like secretaries during the time of Saul and David and Solomon. There are a number of passages where they're just described really nothing more than recorders or recording the details of the kingdom. But after the Babylonian exile, so about after 586 BC, after the people returned to the land 70 years later, an expert in the Torah is what a scribe was. And you see that with Ezra. Ezra's the first one called Ezra the scribe, and Ezra was an expert in the law of God.
13: That's Tom Pennington here on The Word Unleashed with part one of A Day in the Life of Jesus. Today, Tom showed us that Jesus' initial ministry in Capernaum fundamentally disrupted the dead, traditional religious landscape of his day. But what was it about the specific manner of his preaching that left the scribes completely unmasked? Tom will have part two for you on our next program as we look deeper at the sound of true authority. 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
10: 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It's The Well. I'm Bill Bupas, and we have Pastor Greg Lunstead and Equipping the Saints coming up next, so keep it right here. Before we do that, I do want to bring in for a few moments Pastor John Monroe as he's talking about life in the kingdom.
14: Follow me. The call of Jesus is to follow him in a life of continuous commitment. The call of Jesus is to follow him not on our terms, but on his. He is King Jesus. He's a long-promised Messiah, victorious over Satan, victorious over the forces of darkness and of hell itself. He is the light coming to those who dwell in darkness. There is none like him, nor will there ever be anyone like him. When Christ comes into our life, there is this radical change, a fundamental change of attitude, of agendas, of orientation. And this is the focus in these magnificent Beatitudes. Are you poor in spirit? Are you mourning over your sin? Is there this meekness and gentleness, hunger and thirst after righteousness? Be merciful. Be pure in heart. Be a peacemaker. Be ready to suffer on account of Christ. Rejoice and be glad, for your reward is great in heaven. And receive the wonderful blessings of God. You see, our hope is not in this life. We look beyond this life. Yes, there are blessings here and now as we follow Jesus, but the best is yet to come. This then is what it means to follow Jesus. This is life in the kingdom.
2: 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If you want to track that down, that's James 3:1-12. Given that reality, how might we do a better job at finding the right words to say? 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Colossians 3:16-17 talks about the word of Christ dwelling in us richly, taking up home in our hearts. 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
16: You see, we have a choice to accept or reject God's word. We can't accept or reject the sun's heat. It's there no matter what. We can air condition. We can do different things. We can turn the heater to make whatever it might be. We cannot reject it. It's there. But with God's word, we can accept it or reject it. 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
16: They did not honor him as God or give thanks. There you go. That's really important, by the way. But they became futile in their speculations, and their foolish heart was darkened. And then God gave them over. God gave people over to sin so that they would reveal who they really are. They would see themselves for what they really are, sinners in need of a Savior. He gave them over to those degrading, debasing things. They would see who they are. So God's wrath is against mankind, unrighteousness, who suppressed it. But we know God is a gracious God, that although we are unrighteous, He has revealed His righteousness through His holy arm, the Lord Jesus Christ. And He has brought that righteousness forth, and we through faith may receive His righteousness if we trust and believe in Jesus Christ, who died for our sins. We can have the righteousness of Christ, and His wrath is removed from us because Jesus bore the penalty on the cross for our sins. So then, through Jesus, we can receive righteousness. But back to our passage. So we have this, what people call general revelation. It is, it's a portion of it, no doubt about that. But then we have what people call special revelation, and that's certainly true. That's a theological category, which we're going to look at here. And what am I talking about? It's the Word of God. It's the Word of God. So why does he start out here with this portion about God's creation, the heavens specifically, speaking, telling, recounting of God's glory, and that no one misses it? Why does he start that? And then why does he go into God's specific revelation in the Word? Well, although I'm not sure, it seems as though our passage gives us a subtle contrast to that which everyone has heard from God through creation, and then one's culpability to that which God offers through his word, which we must choose to listen to. We have the choice in the second. No one has the choice in creation. It's shining on you, and you know it's there. But with God's word, you have a choice to how you respond. You have a choice to if you will receive it. It's open. We saw in that portion in Proverbs. We'll see it later on. God yells out, in a sense. Wisdom shouts in the streets. It's available. God's truth in the Word concerning Jesus Christ, in whom are all the treasures of wisdom and knowledge, is available. So with this in mind, his general revelation speaking clearly to us daily, notice we have the Lord's glorious Word speaking to those who will humbly listen. Verse 7, the law of the Lord is perfect, restoring the soul. The testimony of the Lord is sure, making wise the simple. The precepts of the Lord are right, rejoicing the heart. The commandment of the Lord is pure, enlightening the eyes. The fear of the Lord is clean, enduring forever. The judgments of the Lord are true. They are righteous altogether. Now, did you notice something repeated there? Of the Lord, of the Lord, of the Lord, of the Lord, of the Lord, right? We're going to see that this is the word of the Lord described in different synonyms with different Hebrew parallel poetic nuances. In Hebrew, there's parallelism, and there are nuances to it. And so we have a statement, then we have a statement about what it is, the word, and then its characteristic, and then we have a statement about what it does for us. So first of all, let's take a look at what we have in this parallel statement, what God's word is called, because we can learn from that. Also, again, each one of these descriptions is of the Lord. Now, in your Bibles, you'll have a little note in the front that gives you help in interpreting things. When you look in the, now I'm talking about the New Testament, but in the Old Testament, when you see L-O-R-D in large caps, that is speaking of Yahweh. When you see large L-O-R-D in small caps, that's speaking of Adonai, that means master. Now, the term Yahweh speaks of self-existence. It is the first person singular of the verb to be in Hebrew. I am. That's what it means. That's what Yahweh means. Now, there was a mistransliteration of that. That's where we get the word Jehovah, Jehovah. But it's Yahweh. That's what it is. And so here it speaks of self-existence. It speaks of deity. You might remember when Moses was at the burning bush, he's talking to God. He says, well, who am I going to tell the Israelites your name is? What am I going to tell your name is? What's your name? And the Lord answers, Yahweh, Asher, Yahweh, I am who I am. Thus you shall say to the sons of Israel, I am has sent me to you. The self-existent, the Lord has done so. So notice the first description in our passage, the law of the what? Lord is perfect, restoring the soul. The term law here comes from the Hebrew word Torah. Now we know that speaks very specifically of the first five books of the Bible, Genesis, Exodus, Leviticus, Numbers, Deuteronomy. But we also, and it's good for us to understand, that the term Torah also means instruction. And so you could think of the law of Moses as the instruction of Moses. More specifically, God's word that was brought through Moses. Now remember, Jesus made it clear that what Moses wrote was scripture. The term scripture is written word. Luke 24:27, when Jesus had risen from the dead, on the third day, those dejected disciples were walking away, and he talked to those who were slow of hearing and slow to believe in all that the prophets had spoken. And it says in Luke 24:27, beginning with Moses and all the prophets, he explained to them the things concerning himself in all the scriptures. The truth from the Lord that came through Moses is the scripture. We see that. But we see that the term scripture speaks of written word. 2 Peter 1:20, but know this first of all, that no prophecy of scripture, written word, prophecy of scripture, is a matter of one's own interpretation. Hey, you don't get the choice to figure out what it means. God intended what it means. It's not of one's own interpretation. It's not what you think and what you think and what I think. It's what God intended. He says here, no prophecy of scripture is a matter of one's own interpretation, for no prophecy of scripture was ever made by an act of human will. But men moved by the Holy Spirit spoke from God. Thus says the Lord. It was God's word through men inspired by the Spirit. Folks, indeed, the Lord through men inspired by the Spirit brought forth in the prophets in the Old Testament, the written word, prophecy of scripture, the written word. We know from Hebrews chapter 1, God, after he spoke long ago to the fathers in the prophets, spoke in many portions, in many ways. In these last days has spoken to us in his Son, Hebrews 1:1-2. You see, we have God bringing forth his word that speaks of his Son in many portions, many ways, recorded in the Old Testament scriptures. And now we have God speaking through his Son, Jesus bringing forth his word, him being the cornerstone, the apostles and prophets being part of that foundation. We now have the New Testament, the completed word. And within that, we have the faith, what we believe once for all delivered to the saints. So indeed, we see in 2 Timothy that all the written word scripture that God uses, he uses it to equip us for every good work. If there was more revelation, then he couldn't say every good work. Maybe it's what revelation. I heard of some terrible pastor who passed away the other day. He was full of all kinds of revelations all the time. God said this, God said that. Well, that's not God's word. That doesn't equip you for every good work. That leads you astray. It is God's written word, not prophetic utterances of false prophets of this age. The foundation has been laid through the apostles and prophets. And apart from a moment in the tribulation where those two prophets will speak, God has completed his word. We see that. 2 Timothy 2:13. All scripture, written word, is inspired by God and is profitable for teaching, for reproof, for correction, for training in righteousness, that the man of God may be adequate, equipped for every good work, every single one. We know in 2 Peter chapter 1 that he has given us everything pertaining to life and godliness through the true knowledge of him. For we have his precious and magnificent promises. It's through them we partake of the divine nature. When we become divine, we partake of his godliness, his nature. We become like Christ. So then, the Old Testament we have here in our passage, we have an initial sixfold poetic description of the word of the Lord. And so I warn you at this point not to take every single one so far that you miss the point. This is God's word, but he's going to explain it in six different ways. He's going to have it talk about it, but don't take it too far where you make too much out of these descriptions. They're there. It's poetic. It's helpful. There are some nuances, and we need to look at it, but don't take it too far. So first of all, we see it's his instruction. It's the law of the Lord. And now we'll get back to those other portions of what it does and what it is, but let's look at the initial portion. Then secondly, into verse 7, we have the testimony of the Lord. The testimony of the Lord is sure, making wise the simple. Testimony speaks of witness or testimony. Again, another synonym for the word of the Lord, okay? In verse 8, we have the precepts of the Lord are right, rejoicing the heart. The term precept speaks of regulations or procedures in the context of instruction. Middle of verse 8, we have the commandment of the Lord is pure, enlightening the eyes. Hebrew word mitzvah. We all understand what a commandment is, right? We understand that. Verse 9, the fear of the Lord is clean, enduring forever. We'll say, wait a second, the fear of the Lord isn't his word. That's something that happens to us. Well, in this context, what it is, it's the fear of the Lord that the word of God brings forth. That's really what it's talking about. The fear that God's word in context brings forth. We're going to see, obviously, God's word brings about reverence within the submitted heart, right? And then secondly, we see the judgments. End of 9 of the Lord are true. They are righteous altogether. Judgments here speak of those judgments that come forth from God's word. Those judgments. So then, it's speaking of God's word, the word of the Lord described in 6 different ways. So in a subtle contrast to the ongoing speech through the heavens that recounts of his glory and handiwork, that which is not spoken in words, we have specific speech from God through his word, his law, testimonies, precepts, commandments, which cause us to fear and reveal his judgments. It's his word. So now at this point, David begins to reveal the characteristics of God's word and what it does for those who will humbly receive it. You see, we have a choice to accept or reject God's word. We can't accept or reject the sun's heat. It's there no matter what. We can air condition. We can do different things. We can turn the heater to whatever it might be. But we cannot reject it. It's there. But with God's word, we can accept it or reject it. We can either take God's word as it is, God's word, or we can reject it. Remember the Thessalonians. Paul praised God and thanked him because these pagans received the word of God for what it really was. Look at 1 Thessalonians chapter 2. These were pagans. They were pagans, and they turned from idols to serve the one and only living true God and to wait for his son from heaven who delivers us from the wrath to come. I was thinking about that. Are you waiting for his son? Boy, if this life is it, oh man, that's a problem. Man, I can't wait till I'm glorified because I don't want to sin anymore. I don't want people to sin against me. I don't want to sin. I want to be in glory with my Lord. Are you waiting eagerly for Jesus? I hope so. They were. And notice they had responded to the word of God, 1 Thessalonians 2:13. And for this reason, we constantly thank God that when you received from us the word of God's message, you accepted it not as the word of men, but for what it really is, the word of God, which also performs its work in you who believe. Praise the Lord, they accepted it. But we can become dull. We can start to reject it, can't we? We can kind of push it away. Proverbs 28:9, he who turns his ear away from listening to the law, even his prayer is an abomination. We have a choice. Now, I remember some pastor a long time ago said, sin will keep you from this book, or this book will keep you from sin. We know in 1 John chapter 2 that he says, these things have I've written that you may not sin. But if we sin, we have an advocate with the Father, Jesus Christ the righteous. God's word keeps us from sin. It protects us, as we'll say. But we have to have the right heart. It's not just simply words on a page or words in your Bible or just a Bible study. We're going to see at the end of this study, which I want to keep reminding us of, which we're not going to get to today, we need to have the right heart. We need to have a heart that realizes that we need God to forgive us of the things we didn't realize we did. And we need God to protect us from the overt things we're about to do that are wrong. And that our hearts and our thoughts would be glorifying to him. Okay. So then, after we're born again, you know, we hear the living, abiding word. That's the same word God uses to grow us in respect to salvation. Same word. We know this in 1 Peter chapter 2. Therefore, putting aside all malice and all guile and hypocrisy and envy and slander, like newborn babes, long for the pure milk of the word, that by it you may grow in respect to salvation. If you've tasted the kindness of the Lord, if you really got saved, 2 Thessalonians 2:13. The 2:13s are good in the Thessalonians, by the way. But we should always give thanks to God for you, brethren, beloved by the Lord, because God has chosen you from the beginning for salvation through sanctification by the Spirit and faith in the truth. We got to believe what God's word says. We got to believe what he says. We got to believe him. We got to trust him. So with that in mind, we have God's word. God's word. And now we're going to have some descriptions of God's word, and then we'll have descriptions of what

It is perfect. Now, if you don't understand something, or I don't understand something, or we think something sounds contradictory, that's not on God's side. That's on our side. That's because we have a flawed understanding in that moment. But God's word is perfect. So when I don't understand, I don't go, wait a second, what's wrong here? No, nothing's wrong here. God's word is perfect. It's complete. Proverbs 30, verse 5, every word of God is tested. The word speaks of being smelted or refined. It speaks of the idea of proving its purity. It's without blemish. 2 Samuel 22:31, David says, as for God, his way is blameless. The word of the Lord is tested. Psalms 12, verse 6, the words of the Lord are pure words, tried in a furnace on earth, refined seven times. Thou, O Lord, wilt keep them. It's perfect. It's complete. In Titus chapter 1, it says it's impossible for God to lie. God who cannot lie. His word is true, as we'll see later on, but it's perfect. It is without error. It is inerrant. And it's also complete. It's everything we need. We saw that in 2 Peter, that he has given us his precious and magnificent promises. We have everything pertaining to life and godliness. We don't think so at times, and that's a lack of faith, and that's going to ensnare you. When you don't think what God has declared and revealed to you in his word is enough for you to make it through this life and for godliness, then faith is waning, and there needs to be confession because you're going to be ensnared. So then here we have this word that equips us for every good work. We have the faith which was delivered once for all to the saints. The law of the Lord is perfect. It's complete. It's without blemish. What else does our passage say? Look at the next one, then we'll get to the actions in a moment. The next one says here, the law of the Lord is perfect, restoring the soul. The term restoring, notice what this is. Notice what happens. Notice what it does here. Notice what God's word does. The term restoring here comes from the Hebrew word shuv. That's the word almost completely every time used to translate it, repent. It means to turn. God's word turns our souls. God's word is complete, and it turns our souls. Now, the implication in the NASB is that in turning, you're being restored. That's the implication. That's true. God's word turns our souls. It convicts us of sin, and it corrects us if we are willing to listen. If we're willing to listen, it's God speaking through it, but are we willing to listen? He convicts us. He corrects us. God's word does so. On a daily basis, God's word turns our souls. We were turned when we first believed his word of the gospel, turned our souls to realize we were sinners in need of a savior, and we trusted in Jesus Christ. God's word restores our souls. Some of your souls need some restoring out there, either initially or even in your walk now. You need God's word to turn it, to restore it. Get into God's word and get your soul restored. There's a good bumper sticker. Then notice what else we see. The testimony of the Lord is sure. The term sure speaks of support or confirmation, being firm or trustworthy. God's word is faithful because he's faithful. His word is sure. You can stand on it. It is solid. It is sure. And I love this, what Solomon says when he blessed the assembly in 1 Kings chapter 8, 56. Blessed be the Lord who has given rest to his people Israel according to all that he has promised. Listen to this. Not one word has failed of all his good promise, which he promised through Moses, his servant. Not one word has failed. His word is sure. When he says he'll guard your hearts and mind in Christ Jesus, then be, instead of worrying, praying and thanking God, right? When he tells us something, it is sure. Don't forget that. Revelation 21:5, he who sits on the throne says, behold, I'm making all things new. Amen. That's going to be great. And he said, write, for these things are faithful and true. They're sure. They're faithful. They're firm. In Titus chapter 1, verse 9, elders are to be those who hold fast the faithful word. He does what he says. He is faithful to his word. Not one word has failed. So, with that in mind, his faithful word is sure, it's solid, you can stand on it, standing on the promises, right? With that in mind, what does it do for us? Notice this next description. We were restored earlier. Now notice it says, making wise the simple. The term simple is often translated naive in Proverbs. It speaks

0: of someone who lacks understanding. Now, he's not someone who has it and has rejected it, is scoffing at it. It's someone who lacks it. Now, if you think that's okay, it's only okay for a minute, but you should get understanding. If you don't get it, then you become the fool, and then you become the scoffer, you see? So it speaks of someone who lacks understanding. Proverbs chapter 9, verse 4, whoever is naive, let him turn in here. Speaking of the word, calling out, God's wisdom calling, hey, just like the creation is calling out, hitting you with the sun. God calls out with his word, but we have a choice to accept it or not. Whoever is naive, let him turn in here. To him who lacks understanding, she says, come eat my food and drink of the wine I have mixed. God's word brings forth wisdom on those who will receive it. I read this earlier. Well, actually, let's go there. Let's go to Proverbs chapter 1. Making wise the simple. Making wise the naive. Proverbs chapter 1, the Proverbs of Solomon, the son of David, king of Israel. And this is a good way. If you study Proverbs, don't forget this first part, because this explains all that's going on in Proverbs. It's really helpful. To know wisdom and instruction, to discern the sayings of understanding, to receive instruction in wise behavior, righteousness, justice, and equity, to give prudence to the naive, okay, to youth, knowledge, and discretion. A wise man will hear an increase in learning. A man of understanding will acquire wise counsel. To understand a proverb, a figure, the words of the wise and their riddles, that's helpful for interpreting Proverbs. The fear of the Lord is the beginning of knowledge. Fools despise wisdom and instruction. In Proverbs, the woman is personified as wisdom, and she's all over the place saying, come here, listen, listen, it's available.
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0: Well, Dave, what we've seen is that God's word brings forth wisdom to those without wisdom. And unlike what God speaks through his creation, which no one can avoid and miss, God speaks through his word, and we have a choice to receive it or not. And if we do desire it, seek for it, his word brings forth wisdom, making wise the simple. So then you can choose today whether you will be wise or not based on, if you choose, the fear of the Lord and his word.
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2: 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I'm Bill Bumpus on The Well. Up next, it's Pastor Jonathan Griffiths and Encounter the Truth as he's talking about walking prayerfully and wisely. 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
3: Why should I listen to the apostles? Why should we listen to these firsthand people? What's this miracle signs and wonders thing all about? This is important, and it's often overlooked and often misunderstood. Luke 6:12. One of those days, Jesus went out on a mountainside to pray, and he spent the night praying to God. That's amazing. A whole sermon could be preached there, but keep going. Verse 13. When morning came, he called his disciples, which, by the way, was the word for follower of Christ. There was no word Christian that was in vogue at this time. If you were someone who was committed to following Christ, you were called a disciple. So he calls this group of disciples to him, and he chose, underscore this, 12 of them. 12. Whom he designated, now he's going to give them a new title. What does he call them? Apostles. What's the difference between disciples and apostles? Well, there's a big group of disciples, and then he picked a group, a very small group, 12 apostles. Apostles, and it should be capitalized, it's the technical use of this word. To be an apostle of Christ is to be someone who speaks on Christ's behalf. These are going to be special people, and he names them all by name throughout the scripture. Verse 14, Simon, whom he named Peter, his brother Andrew, James, John, Philip, Bartholomew, Matthew, Thomas, James. It goes on and on down this list saying, you know, here are the 12. And 12 is a specific and limited number. There are 12 apostles. The word is used in a capital A sense, a technical sense, and sometimes in scripture with a small a sense. The capital A sense is the one I'm concerned with. Capital A, the technical use of the word apostle is someone who is authorized to speak with all the authority of the one who sends them. When my brother comes in and he says, here's what mom said. Mom says, don't eat dinner. As a matter of fact, when she gets home, we're going to dinner. See? And I say, well, I don't know. You know, is that true? I'm hungry. I'm going to eat dinner anyway. No, you can't. I know I'm just your brother, but I'm speaking on behalf of mom. And mom will whip your butt if you don't do what she says. Worse yet, she might tell dad to do that. But I don't want to get in trouble. So I'm going to listen carefully. What's the message? And I can only know that he's an apostle if he produces something that's convincing and credible, which he often did, because he was always moving things around on the kitchen table. And often mom would leave a note there, and he would come in, and I would want proof. So he'd bring the note and say, see, look, mom wrote a note right here. You can't, yeah. Okay? So then I was convinced, and I didn't eat dinner because mom's going to come home. We're going to go out to dinner. But I needed to be convinced of that. And when I was convinced, and he brought the note, and it was maybe to him, David, tell your brother, boom, that was enough. I now had to adhere to his word about that matter insofar as my parents wrote it and commanded him to tell me. And if I disobeyed that, I'm disobeying my parents. That is a special category. And the disciples don't have that authority. The apostles have that authority. And not the apostles with the small a, the apostles with the large a, sent ones. And they were promised by God to have a signature on them, a signature that they were able to do things that other people couldn't do. That way, when people showed up in your village, say in Corinth or Ephesus or one of the cities of Galatia, and said, here's what God says about how to be saved. All you got to do is do this. I know I could say, well, that's different than what this guy says. And he says he's speaking for Christ too. How do I know which is true? God was going to give them a signature. And it is spelled out in Hebrews chapter 2, verse number 4. God is going to testify to their message with signs, wonders, and various miracles. Now, how many was there? 12. And if you were associated perhaps with a person that was an apostle, then there were things that came with that. Here's a good passage to jot down. 2 Corinthians 12:12. Paul says, you know that there are things that accompany or mark an apostle, and they are signs, wonders, and miracles. If they can come in and break natural law, and they're not pointing to a passage of scripture because the New Testament's yet to be written, what the apostles say is as though God were saying it. It's the same. Now, if you're wondering, well, 12, I don't think there's 12. Here's a passage you should jot down too in the margin of your Bible or on your notes somewhere. Revelation chapter 21, in the discussion about the New Jerusalem, verses 12 through 14, there's a discussion about the fact that in this 1,500-mile cube that we're going to live in called the New Jerusalem with our resurrected bodies, it's got 12 gates and 12 foundations on the walls around it. The 12 gates are going to be labeled, and they're going to be named after the 12 tribes of Israel. Remember that? And then it says the 12 foundations that surround the wall will be named after the 12 apostles. 12 tribes, 12 apostles. They serve a special role.
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2: The Bible says, like newborn babies, crave pure spiritual milk so that by it you may grow up in your salvation. I am so glad you're diving into God's Word here at The Well. I'm Bill Bumpus. Encounter the Truth with Jonathan Griffiths right now. And then in 30 minutes at 3:30, it'll be Mark Job with Bold Steps.
5: We want the gospel to go out. We want men and women and boys and girls to hear the good news and to have an opportunity to respond to the good news. We've only got a limited period of time. We don't know how long, but it will end. Make the best use of the time, says Paul. And so we therefore watch our step. We walk in wisdom toward outsiders. That sounds great. What does that mean?
6: Welcome to Encounter the Truth with Jonathan Griffiths. I'm Steve Hiller. I'm glad that you asked that last question there, Jonathan, because I was going to ask you that last question. We hear all that, but what does it actually mean?
5: Well, it's interesting how Paul takes that instruction and continues on and says, walk in wisdom toward outsiders, making the best use of the time. And I love that because Paul has always got the return of Christ in view, the end of this age. And he says, the clock is ticking. How can you make the best use of the time that you've got with the people in your life, your loved ones, your friends, your neighbors, your work colleagues, in order to point them to Christ? Because we want them to be in the kingdom with us and to be rejoicing in the gospel with us. How do we make the best use of each opportunity? And that's such a challenging question, isn't it? And such a helpful perspective for us.
6: And that's the question that we're going to look at today, the perspective that we're going to see as we open up our Bibles to Colossians chapter 4 and continue a message called Walking Prayerfully and Wisely. Here is Jonathan.
5: Continue steadfastly in prayer, being watchful in it. But there's something else in this instruction. Every word counts. Did you notice it? With thanksgiving. With thanksgiving. We've got to be watchful. There's a battle on. The stakes are high, but fear ultimately is not the thing that is driving us. Fear is not the engine here. No, the engine is actually thanksgiving. And here's why. The battle has been won. Salvation has been achieved. Pardon has been purchased. The blood of Christ has been shed for me and for you. The doors of heaven have been opened to us. The future has been secured for us. I have been ransomed, redeemed, restored, and forgiven. And so everything, all that I bring to God in prayer, it is driven, it is shaped by thanksgiving, true thanksgiving, surrounded with thanksgiving. But you know how slow we are to give thanks. Isn't that the truth? How easily we forget the benefits and the blessings of God and instead come to him only with concern or worse complaint. You may remember how in Luke 17, we don't need to turn here, I don't think, but Jesus was met by 10 lepers as he entered a village. They cried out to him and he sent them to the priests, and as they went, they were healed, lives transformed, bodies restored, hope given, all at the word of Jesus. And then we read this, Luke 17 and verse 15, then one of them, when he saw that he was healed, turned back, praising God with a loud voice. And he fell on his face at Jesus' feet, giving him thanks. Now he was a Samaritan. Then Jesus answered, were not 10 cleansed? Where are the 9? Was no one found to return and give praise to God except this foreigner? Where are the 9? 10 cleansed. Only one returns to give thanks. Thanksgiving does not come naturally to you, and it does not come naturally to me. We easily actually tend to feel hard done by, underappreciated, and worse. And that's not to minimize, of course, the trials and the griefs and the difficulties we face. Those things are all too real. But the truth is, if we belong to Jesus Christ, we have been healed of the deadly disease of sin. Our life has been redeemed. We've been forgiven. We've been cleansed, not through our own deserving, but through the merciful and gracious work of Jesus. And so our prayers, all of them, no matter how urgent or tear-soaked they may be, they come to the Father through Jesus Christ by the Spirit with thanksgiving. Before we leave prayer, Paul has a specific request, and we need to just register this. He wants us to pray for him and for Timothy, who's the co-writer of the letter, for him and Timothy as gospel ministers, as preachers of the word. He wants us to pray specifically and specially for the work of the gospel. Notice this with me, verse 3. Pray also for us that God may open to us a door for the word to declare the mystery of Christ, on account of which I am in prison, that I may make it clear which is how I ought to speak. Paul has no embarrassment about asking for prayer for himself and for other gospel ministers as they minister the word. And Paul does so not because he's selfish, because he's self-obsessed, but because he knows he needs prayer, and he knows that the true people of God will care deeply and passionately about the work of the gospel, about the gospel getting out. And at the end of the day, I think it is a mark of spiritual health, isn't it? That we care about the work of the gospel, and that we pray for the work of the gospel and pray especially for gospel workers. It's a sign that we prioritize ministry as being vitally important, that we care about the spread of the gospel, that we recognize that gospel ministry rests not on the powers of gifted people. See, if we weren't prayerful about it, we think, well, it's just the people doing it. No, but on the strength and the opportunities that only God can supply. And, you know, from time to time, actually pretty frequently, folk here in the church family come up to me or drop me a note in the week just saying, you know, I'm praying for you. Sometimes a member of the church family will just quietly reassure me, you know, I'm praying for you. Some will say, I'm praying for you every day. And each time I hear that, I'm genuinely moved by that. It's not kind of water off a duck's back to me, oh, he hears that all the time, it doesn't mean anything. No, no, no. I'm moved by that because I know the commitment that's involved in that, and I know how much I need those prayers. Our pastors, our lay elders, our missionaries, our key leaders in ministries who teach the word here at the church, we are feeble and frail people, and we are only able to serve and endure as God provides the strength and the opportunity. Pray for us. Please pray for us. Please keep praying for us. Thank you for praying for us. And notice the priorities in prayer for gospel ministers, verse 3. It is that God will open the doors of opportunity, that there will be people willing to hear, prompted by the Spirit of God to hear the word and receive it. If God doesn't open the door for opportunity, we can do absolutely nothing. And then notice the next request, verse 4, that I may make it clear which is how I ought to speak. Now, fascinating that. There is a whole lecture series there on preaching, a whole book on preaching. There's certainly a whole sermon in itself if we had time. What does Paul long for in his own preaching? You have better illustrations, a bit of creativity there, better rhetorical skill, more smoothness, more eloquence, better entertainment value. A knack for, you know, pulling at the old heartstrings and evoking some tears from the congregation. Getting a laugh, is that what he wants? No, not a bit of it. No manipulation, no games, no silly entertainment. Clarity. Clarity. Clarity in presenting and proclaiming the word of God in faithfulness so that the word of God, which is the source of power, so that the word of God can reach hearts and minds. Pray for us. Pray for me, please, that we may make the word of God clear, which is how we ought to speak. Friends, how is your prayer life going? I find that's a question that can embarrass almost any Christian person if you ask it. How's your prayer life? It could be better. That's the truthful answer, isn't it? I mean, maybe you're one of those very specially gifted prayer warriors who has been given a grace in this, and there are people like that, and praise God if so, but most of us have room to grow in this area. Where do you need to grow in prayer, and where do I? That's praying. Now more briefly, walking. Walking, verse 5. Walk in wisdom toward the outsider, making the best use of the time. I don't know how much thought you give to the way in which you walk. It's something that comes fairly naturally to most of us most of the time. If you've ever seen those historical photos of tightrope walkers crossing the Niagara Falls, I think those guys knew something about careful placement of their feet. I guess they thought about it a fair bit. Most of the time, we don't have to think about it much. I was just reflecting on my own experience in this, actually, as I considered these words. In two different seasons of life, I worked in the great city of London and had to travel to work by train and by underground, and actually navigating London in rush hour is its own special kind of art. As you come out of a train or a tube station into central London, the people are just pouring out, hundreds of thousands of them, and then they're kind of stampeding toward their offices. And I recall making my way out of London Bridge Station in the mornings amidst the throng of besuited workers in the midst of that rush. If you're going to avoid falling flat on your face and being trampled to death, here's the thing. You've got to watch your step. You have to walk carefully. Dare I say it, you have to walk very wisely. Paul wants you and me to give thought, careful thought, to our walk in the public place, amidst the crowds, amidst the outsiders, that is, among the people of this world, people in the community, people who do not know Christ. Watch how you walk. says Paul. And we say, okay, well, what's the priority here, Paul? What in particular do you want us to do as we walk, apart from, you know, not falling down flat on our faces? And here his answer, I think, is quite interesting. Perhaps not what we might have assumed or thought of. Notice again what he says, verse 6. Walk in wisdom toward outsiders, making the best use of the time. Best use of the time. Paul has his eye on the clock. He's not concerned about getting to the office by 9. He's not concerned about making that appointment at the bank. No, he's got his eye on the coming of Jesus Christ. He's got his eye on the hidden timeline of God, known only to the Father, when the history of this world will be brought to a close, when the opportunity for salvation will come to an end, when the work of the gospel will be complete. And he says to you and he says to me, make the best possible use of the time. We want the gospel to go out. We want men and women and boys and girls to hear the good news and to have an opportunity to respond to the good news. We've only got a limited period of time. We don't know how long, but it will end. It will come to a close. It will finish. Make the best use of the time, says Paul. And so we therefore watch our step. We walk in wisdom toward outsiders. That sounds great. What does that mean? Does this mean, you know, that Christians are to become sort of doormats to the world? You know, we're wanting people to come to know Christ, so we make sure we're just unbelievably nice to everyone all the time. If someone, you know, mistreats us in business, we just smile and overlook it and hand them our wallet. If we have a tough situation to navigate at school or for our kids, we just do nothing and say nothing for fear of being, you know, a bother. Is that the call here? Time is short. Outsiders need the gospel. The best thing we can do is just drop all other concerns and be doormats to the world so that we never cause any kind of offense. Well, no, I don't think so. I don't think so. We're walking here through life. We've got to walk. We've got to live. We've got to fulfill our multifaceted responsibilities, raise our kids, care for our homes, be diligent in our work, manage our finances. But here's the thing. As we walk those sidewalks out there, as we navigate them, as we get on with life, in every interaction, you and I are to be thinking, how can I display Christ here? How can I commend the gospel? How can I show grace, perhaps? How can I show kindness in a way that maybe an unbeliever would not in this situation? How can I turn the conversation just to drop in something of the Lord and his gospel grace, something of gospel hope? How can I treat this person with a dignity that I suspect others don't always treat them with? Yeah, we got to get on with the business at hand. Yes, maybe I need to have a tough conversation with a customer or with my kid's teacher or with someone else. I've got to walk through life here. I got to get through the day. But how do I do that with a God-given wisdom that makes the best use of the time for the gospel? And sometimes, friends, you know, I find we've just got to pray going into tough situations. I had a situation just this week. Someone had done some work for us. We'd paid them for it. We received the result. And, you know, it hadn't been done right. It wasn't right. And we thought, oh, no. Oh, this is a little costly. We needed it done. We needed it fixed. Should we just let it go and forget it? Is that our witness? Is that the best witness? But we needed the thing addressed. So we made an appointment to follow up. And I prayed walking into that conversation. I prayed for grace, prayed for the Lord's help. And, you know, it went smoothly and it went well. I think our witness was preserved. I think the person felt well treated. We worked through the issue. We came to an understanding, a mutual agreement. The Lord gave grace. We had a good conversation, good outcome. I think there's a foundation there now for an ongoing relationship. See, the Lord gives wisdom as we ask him. There are riches of wisdom in his word. I would say, by the way, as a side note, but a significant side note here on wisdom, the book of Proverbs is our treasure trove of practical wisdom in life, how to walk wisely in this world, practical advice for home and family and children and business. It's gold. If you don't read Proverbs regularly, you really should read Proverbs regularly. But the Lord gives wisdom. And, you know, having in the back of our mind this awareness, time is short. We've only got so long. The clock is ticking. Each interaction counts for the gospel. having that in the back of our mind, being aware of it, it is a game changer. It guards us from foolish ungodliness. It prompts us to be thinking in kingdom terms in each and every interaction in the community. Watch how you walk.
6: 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Here's Jonathan.
5: Now finally speaking as we close, and it's closely related, verse 6. Let your speech always be gracious, seasoned with salt, so that you may know how you ought to answer each person. How do you and I speak as those who represent Jesus Christ in every interaction? How do we speak, as it were, in the Lord's name day by day? Well, says Paul, let your speech always be gracious. Let's just let that sink in for a moment. Always be gracious. Not, you know, most of the time be gracious as you're able. Not usually be gracious. Not be gracious unless you have good reason to be annoyed. Always be gracious. That's a challenge right there, is it not? But it's what's called for if we represent Jesus Christ in the world as his people. It's a challenge, isn't it, if the kids are pushing us to breaking point, if the customer service rep is being unhelpful, when you've been on hold for 3 hours and hung up on, then you call and you wait another 2 hours and then you don't get the answer you want, when someone has been dishonest with you or unfair, when someone has been rude to you. I was on the phone just the other day with a customer service rep from a company. They'd been just a little disappointing. It wasn't disaster. I was a little bit frustrated. And I was just debating as I was on the phone, debating internally how much of that frustration I would express to this lady on the other end of the line. As I was having this internal debate, I was really just debating, how much do I say now? And as I was doing that, I heard actually some noise in the background at her end of the line, some noise at the end of the call. I heard a baby crying, actually. And suddenly I realized this lady was probably doing this call center job from home, balancing some childcare, trying to make things work, and she was actually doing her best. And, you know, I was so grateful that I'd paused just for a moment. So glad that I'd paused just to think before saying anything more by way of complaint. And at that moment, I just thanked her warmly for her help and wished her a really good afternoon. I think the Lord just gave me a little insight there. Let me hear that background noise, because it was just the prompt I needed to do what I always ought to do, to make my speech gracious as the Lord's representative on that call. It was a reminder for me. Now, here I am talking to a person made in the image of God with concerns and pressures of her own. Let your speech always be gracious, seasoned with salt. Salt does two things at least. It preserves stuff from rotting, and it makes things taste better. Well, it does at least to people like me who like salty food. We're in a decaying society, aren't we? The words we hear around us, they're rotten. The conversation we hear around us is deadly and infectiously so. But the words of the Christian, the words of the representative of Jesus Christ, they hold back the rot. They promote wholeness. They preserve. Our words do that. Yours and mine. Even simple words in conversation, they do that because actually they pave the way for the gospel of life. Not every conversation is a gospel conversation. Sometimes I think we could push too hard and try and make every conversation a gospel conversation. But here's the thing, each conversation, each interaction either opens or closes the door to a gospel conversation. And in that sense, each conversation is actually an invitation to the person at the other end of the call, the other person we're engaging with. It is an invitation either to live or to die, because each opportunity we have with a person dictates whether they will be willing to hear anything else from us in the future. Salt is a preservative. It also makes things taste good. It gives attractiveness and appeal to the taste buds. And we need to make our words taste good to people. People who interact with us should feel that they have encountered something different, something savory, something that has a little something special about it, that extra note of interest in them as a person, that extra dash of patience, that extra word of kindness, the lack of deception or griminess or selfishness. Again, not every interaction will contain the full substance of the gospel, of course not. But every interaction should make others willing to interact with us again, curious about what is different about us, eager to hear. And that's why Paul continues, as he does in verse 6. Notice it with me. Let your speech always be gracious, seasoned with salt, so that you may know how you ought to answer each person. Paul wants us as believers to be in the habit of speaking graciously and, if you will, saltily, so that when the questions come along about our faith, we Christians will already have habits of speech in place. We will have developed the instincts and the character to answer not aggressively, not defensively, but graciously. To answer not dryly or unattractively, but in a way that could be described as salty, bringing the substance of the life-giving gospel and doing so in a winsome, appealing way. And you know, over time, the questions do come. We may feel that, you know, they're never coming. Sometimes in a relationship, it feels like that. But they do, if we persevere. In gracious speech, in salty speech, if we do so prayerfully, the questions come, the opportunities come. The other day, I was chatting to a friend I've been getting to know over recent months, and he knows I'm a believer, he knows what I do for a living, I'm a pastor. But spiritual things, it's been clear, they've just been a kind of no-go area in our conversation. I've just sensed that. But we've become friends, and we chat openly about this and that, and actually have a lot in common. And then the other day, totally out of the blue, I was actually taken quite by surprise. He asks me out of nowhere, why did you choose to go into the line of work that you went into? What motivated you and drew you to do that? And there was a question. There was an open door, slightly open, but open, an opportunity. And suddenly we were talking about spiritual things. He'd been observing, he'd been listening for months, and now he wanted to know something more. Still a long way to go there. I'm looking forward to the next opportunity, but it's a start. It's a start. Friends, if we know Jesus Christ as our Savior and our Lord, we are His representatives. We operate under the banner of His name, and what a privilege that is. But what will it look like for you and for me to do that more faithfully, more consistently in our praying, in our walking, in our speaking in the days ahead?
6: 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Well, if you ever miss a broadcast, come and listen online. Our website is encounterthetruth.org. Well, Jonathan, for years now, we have had people attacking the Gospels, sometimes trying to figure out things that they say are conflicting accounts in various Gospels, and even groups of scholars who have got together and said, well, we're not so sure about this or we're not so sure about that. And I know you've got a friend from the UK who has written a book entitled, Can We Trust the Gospels? It's written by Peter Williams. And Jonathan, what argument is Peter making in this book?
7: Well, Steve, I don't think it's going to surprise you or surprise any of our listeners when I say that, yes, I think Peter's case is very compelling and very strong for why we can trust the Gospels. His answer is yes, we can trust them. As Christian believers, we need to be willing to engage with the arguments and to really think through the issues. And I think for those who are exploring the faith but maybe aren't yet committed Christians, you know, you want to know, are these documents in the Bible reliable and can I take them seriously? And Peter's got serious arguments to engage with. And so, again, we would just love to get this resource into your hands so that you can open up the arguments for yourself and engage with the evidence yourself.
6: 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For Jonathan Griffiths and our producer, Mark Bretta, I'm Steve Hiller. Thanks for listening, and I hope you'll join us next time.
2: This is The Well, the voice of life. I'm Bill Bumpus. More great Bible study on the way. We've got Mark Jobe in Bold Steps next. He says a hardened heart doesn't happen overnight. He's wrapping up a message from Hebrews chapter 3 with a convicting look at how spiritual callousness creeps in, not through dramatic rebellion, but through small, repeated delays in obedience. So stick around. That's coming up next, very timely, right here on The Well. We just heard from Pastor Jonathan Griffiths, but we're bringing him in here for a few moments. I want you to listen to this piece as he talks about what the future holds.
8: In material terms, again, in financial terms, you and I would become fabulously wealthy if we could know the future. If we knew where the markets were headed, if we knew where to invest, how best to put our money to work, we would very quickly amass a very great fortune. And of course, the best investors in this world are the ones who best predict the future, who make the best calls about the future. That's the bottom line. The one who rightly predicts the future is the one who profits greatly. Now, what's true in material terms here is also true in spiritual terms. If we know what the future holds, we know how to live in light of it. We know where to invest not our money, especially, but our very lives. The future is not ours to know by right, of course. As finite beings, we simply can't discover these things on our own. We don't have that capacity. But here's the amazing reality. The God who created time and space, who knows the end from the beginning, who is master of time and Lord of history, he has chosen in his kindness to make his plans known to us. His will, verse 9, was a mystery, which in Scripture means a fact known only to God and not previously revealed. These things were a mystery, but as an act of great kindness, God has chosen to make this mystery known to us. It is a plan and an intention that is in Christ. That is, it is all wrapped up in the person of Jesus Christ. It is focused on Christ. It is fulfilled in Christ. And here's the plan, verse 10. When the right time comes, when the fullness of time comes, at God's appointed time, he will bring all things in heaven and on earth together under the headship of Jesus Christ. There we have it. That is the future of the universe. There's the future of this world. That is my future, and that is your future. And it is the future of everyone who has ever walked the face of this earth. A glorious day is coming when all opposition to Jesus Christ will be removed. All sin will be done away with, and Jesus Christ will be revealed in all his glory. A day is coming when all things will be brought into submission under the Lord's universal King, Jesus Christ. And each one of us will bow the knee before him. Each person who has walked the face of the earth will bow the knee, either in grace or in judgment, but each one of us will bow. That's the future. That's where this thing is going. That's how the story ends. And knowing that and having insight into this mystery, you and I are immensely privileged. We are infinitely blessed. To have insight into this deep mystery is to be the recipient of God's abundant grace and his lavish generosity. Because knowing the future, we are now equipped and we are now prepared to live wisely now.
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11: If you've heard the voice of the Holy Spirit talking to you about an issue, an area of obedience, your pride, your humility, your prayer, or whatever it may be, and you have not dealt with it, repented, addressed it spiritually, just do nothing, and hardness sets in.

0: Welcome to Bold Steps with Mark Jobe, president of Moody Bible Institute and senior pastor of New Life Community Church in Chicago. I'm Wayne Shepherd. Yesterday, we began a message that started with a simple question, can you hear this, and quickly became a convicting lesson about faithfulness and follow-through. Mark's point from Hebrews chapter 3 is this: the real issue isn't whether God is speaking, the real issue is whether we're responding. If you missed part one, catch up anytime at boldsteps.org. But let's jump right back into it. Today's message is titled, This is Not a Hearing Test, and here's Mark Jobe.
1: Hebrews chapter 3 looks back at Israel's wilderness journey where they warned the believers that they heard God but did not trust and obey God. They had a decision to make, although they had heard clearly the voice of God. It wasn't that they had a hearing problem, it was that they had a response problem. And their wrong response led them to a long, long detour in the journey to the promised land. I believe that God, on a regular basis and an ongoing way, is speaking to everyone in this auditorium through His Word. If we are listening to the Word of God, open the Word of God, study the Word of God, expose the preaching of the Word of God, there's echoes that linger in our soul, and the Holy Spirit takes that truth and begins to speak to us that truth. It's the application of that truth as He convicts us with truth. That's the Spirit of God speaking to our lives. And the question is, how do we respond to it? I remember as a second semester freshman sitting right over here in this area. And I remember sensing that my heart wasn't where it needed to be. I wasn't getting a lot from the chapels. I wasn't receiving a lot from my classes. And I was blaming other people on it. The environment, the people, the chapel. But it didn't seem like it was connecting with me. The speaker that got up and spoke in chapel, his name was George Verwer, founder of Operation Mobilization and a graduate from Moody. And he spoke about his own history and story of developing a critical spirit. And as he talked about a critical spirit that looks at those around you a little bit like, yeah, they're not quite where they need to be, and sees everything wrong in the environment, I realized that I had allowed a critical spirit to seep into my soul. I had come straight from northern Spain where everybody was a new believer and there was a fervency and a fire there. I was around a lot of people that were second, third generation Christians, and it was different, but I had started to like, yeah, this isn't as real, as authentic as I know. And I had started to develop a critical spirit, and I realized that my critical spirit was hindering me from receiving what God wanted to speak into my life. That the real problem wasn't the environment. The real problem was I had allowed something in my soul to make my heart resistant to the Word, resistant to impartation, resistant to what God was trying to speak into my life, that it wasn't out there, it was in here. Now, I had sensed that God was working on my heart, but I had resisted it, pushed it away, minimized it, excused it, blamed it, because I didn't really want to deal with it. But I remember in that chapel hearing those words and the Spirit of God pierce my heart. I remember bowing my head and people couldn't see around me, but tears flowed through my face. I realized I was grieving the Spirit of God. I realized that I needed to repent. Today, if you hear His voice, do not harden your hearts. It's not that I wasn't hearing. I was exposed to solid, good, biblical exegesis. I was hearing the Word, but I wasn't responding to the Word. Recognizing the voice is only the beginning, but what do we do next determines everything. And I want to remind you that, secondly, don't wait, obey while it's fresh. Notice what the Hebrew the author of the Hebrews tells us in verse 8. He says, do not harden your hearts as in the rebellion on the day of testing in the wilderness when they put me to test. He seems to remind them that the pathway to hardness of the heart isn't rebellion necessarily. It's not a aggressive, God, I'm not going to listen to you. What it is a ignoring the voice that's been clear to us.
0: You're listening to Bold Steps with Mark Job, and we're taking a brief pause from today's message. You know, one of the things that means the most to us, speaking of hearing, is hearing from you, our listeners. And Mark, we've got a message recently from a listener named Darlene. I think you're going to want to listen to this one, okay?
2: All right.
0: She says, I've listened to Bold Steps consistently for the past 5 years. As a result, I've learned what it means to take bold steps of faith to enhance my relationship with the Lord. She gets it, doesn't she?
2: Mm-hmm.
0: I also listen to Bold Steps Weekend because I so crave listening to Pastor Job as he explains the Word of God. I love my local church and pastor, but I consider Pastor Mark Job as my second pastor. He preaches the word like none other, and I often tell others about him. If I'm ever in Chicago, I will be visiting in person. I hope to shake his hand someday.
2: Hey, Darlene, when you come by Chicago, please drop by. Yeah. I'd love to shake your hand. And we're so encouraged by people around the country that let us know that God has used Bold Steps at a certain time in their life. Sometimes it's just the word that they needed.
0: Exactly.
2: And we believe it's the Holy Spirit that's doing that. Talked to a man recently down in Florida that said twice he had very specific questions, and God answered those questions in an uncanny way, right through Bold Steps. And he says, I don't know how it happens. I said, I know how it happens. The Holy Spirit knows exactly what you need and what
0: you
2: need.
0: We shouldn't be surprised when it happens, but it's a thrill, isn't it?
2: That's right. Yep. So thank you for letting us know. Please let us know what God is doing. Tell us your testimony. We love to hear these stories.
0: And Darlene, thank you so much for your beautiful note. If you have a story, maybe a question for Mark, or just want to let us know you're listening, we'd love to hear from you. Go to boldsteps.org and click on Ask a Question, or call our listener line at 312-329-2011. 312-329-2011. Now back to the conclusion of today's message. This is not a hearing test. Here's Mark Job.
1: No one goes down the road and says, I'm going to have a hard heart. No one says, in 5 years from now, I'm going to deny Christianity and live my life however I want to live it. But too many do. No one sets out to get a hard heart that no longer responds to the conviction of the Holy Spirit. But some end up there. No pastor sets out to say, you know, one day I'm going to commit immorality, adultery with multiple women, hide it for a while till it's exposed, and then hurt a lot of people. But it happens way too often. How? Oh, it doesn't happen in a moment. It's not just suddenly this temptation that overcomes someone that they can't ignore or fight. Oh, no, no, no. It happens much more subtly. I can guarantee you that the voice was ignored. That the word came out and it was, no, not now. I don't want to deal with it. That conviction was there, but it was like, I'm going to minimize it. It's not that bad. I'll deal with it later. Now's not the time. I'm stressed out. It's pushed back, ignored. It's dampened. It's put down. It's delayed. The pathway to hardness is delay in obedience. That's the pathway to hardness. You want to harden your heart? Hear the voice and do nothing. You want to harden your heart more? Hear it again and still do nothing. You want to go down a road that ultimately leads you to a place of absolute spiritual apathy? Continue to hear the voice and do nothing. And I can guarantee you that your heart will steadily become harder. There's an emphasis here. Today, if you hear his voice, Today, if you hear his voice, every ignored prompting makes the next one easier to ignore. That's the way it is, because it's repeated resistance. Delayed obedience is disobedience, because tomorrow is where conviction goes to die. When you keep saying no, oh, you don't have to raise your fist. You don't have to walk out. You don't have to put a mean face. You don't have to throw your Bible down. All you have to do is nothing. Just do nothing. When you feel the conviction about that porn issue, just do nothing. When your heart is bitter against that person and you feel the prompt to forgive, just do nothing. When you're convicted about the lie that you told, the truth that you manipulated, the Spirit of God is saying, hey, you're a person of truth. You know what? Just do nothing. When you cross lines with the person that you're dating, and both of you know it, you know what? Just do nothing. And as you just do nothing, your heart grows slowly harder, increasingly resistant, less responsive, unable to hear. It's the pathway to hardness. Just do nothing. My fear a bit in a place like this is that you're exposed to so much truth on an ongoing basis. You're in classes that you're hearing truth, in chapel several times a week. You go to your ministries and your churches, and there's so much truth that you're getting. My fear is that you put it in the box of just, well, it's just that. It's truth. That there's so much truth coming in your direction, so many things that the Spirit of God is speaking, that you would just sort of intellectualize it, but detach it somehow from what God is speaking to you. I'm not talking about just sorting through all the truth that's there. I'm asking this question: do you hear the voice in the truth? The voice is personal, it's to you, it's convicting, and it typically demands action. Today, if you hear his voice. I don't know what that voice says, but it leads you to obedience. It's always in sync with the Word of God. Early on in my ministry, I started pastoring when I was 21 years old. And I was probably about 22 years old. I was ministering, talking to people, doing counseling. And I started to realize that there's certain people that have a lot of issues. And really felt like the pastor's the only one to solve their issues. And I'll never forget starting to feel aggravated about certain people. It felt like, oh, they always want to demand my time. They always want me to, there's other people, and just feeling like a little bit aggravated. And a woman called that was one of those people. And she got on the phone and she was telling me about her problems and her issues and what was going on. And I remember putting the phone down like this and saying, oh man. And kind of being sharp, a little bit short with her, and a little bit just kind of hanging up, and said, good thing she just hung up. And you know, God had been starting to convict me about, these are people that I love, I care, I died for. And I had felt my heart start to get a little tough, a little harder, a little more, less sensitive. I hung up the phone and like, good thing. I whispered something to myself. And at that moment, I felt like the Holy Spirit convicted me. And I knew there, I was in my office by myself, I knew there, I fell on my knees and I started to weep, because I knew my heart had gotten hard. I knew I didn't see her the way Jesus did. I knew that she'd become a problem person, not a person that needed grace and sympathy. And periodically throughout your life and throughout what you're experiencing, the voice of God will convict you about things. And responding to that voice of responding to the voice of God is absolutely essential to keep your heart in the right place. Every delay trains your heart not to respond.

0: tell you, it will only get worse. You'll only get harder. Just do nothing, and hardness sets in. You know, it's like cement. All you have to do is let the cement set there. Just do nothing. And the cement gets harder and harder and harder until it's no longer impressionable because it just did nothing. Verse 12 says, take care, brothers, lest you be this, there be in any of you an evil, unbelieving heart leading you to fall away from the living God. But exhort one another every day, as long as it's called today. It feels a little bit non-practical, but exhort one another every day, as long as it's still called today. Notice the today, today, today. The other thing that he's telling us here is that you can't do this alone. You can't do it in isolation. You need other people around you that are encouraging you with truth, that see it, that call it out. Exhortation is encouragement to live it out. That's exhortation. It's challenging, but it's truth that is telling you, align yourself with truth. There are people around you that God has put into your life, and you should be one of them that is in a gentle, loving, helpful, appropriate way, challenging people around you when you see them also to walk in truth. It tells us that, but exhort one another every day as long as you are called today. Well, how could we do it every day? This implies that we have community that we are intensely involved with, because if not, it can't happen every day. This is not occasional community. This is intense community. This is community where you let the guards down, where you've been transparent, honest, vulnerable, open, so that it can happen that way. But exhort one another daily as long as it's called today, lest any of you be hardened through the deceitfulness of sin. I believe that isolation accelerates hardening, and encouragement to spiritual oxygen. So today, today, today, if you hear his voice, do not harden your hearts.
1: So the question Mark is leaving us with today isn't whether God has spoken to you, it's whether you've responded. That's Mark Job on Bold Steps, a message called, This Is Not a Hearing Test. Mark, for that listener who's been sensing God nudging them about something that keeps getting postponed, what would you say to them right now?
0: I would say, if God has been nudging you, if you sensed the conviction, direction, prompting of the Holy Spirit, then to delay action is to allow hardness to set in. Mm-hmm. And so I want to challenge you, to pause, to think, has God been challenging you, convicting you, directing you, asking you to take a step of obedience that you have been postponing, delaying, saying it's not the right time? I want to challenge you to say, today, God, I will obey. Because if I don't, tomorrow my heart will be harder. So, Father, I pray for that person that you have been challenging about the purity of their dating relationship, about the unforgiveness in someone's heart right now towards someone in their family, about a step of obedience that they know they should take, but they just are afraid of taking, about the addiction that has suddenly become so powerful in their life and they know they need help. God, I pray that today, as they hear your voice, that they would say, God, I refuse to postpone. I will obey you now. I will obey you quickly. I will obey you soon so that my heart will not get hardened. Give them the courage to follow through, the conviction not to delay, and the faith to trust you with the outcome. And I pray this in Jesus' name. Amen.
2: Amen. And Mark, we have an extra special Bold Step gift this month that really can help fulfill

0: that prayer that you just prayed for us, really. It's called Tenacious.
1: Absolutely. We're very excited at Bold Steps to be able to put this into your hand. It's both a booklet, a study guide, a series of videos. Judy Krohn, the producer, is actually in the studio with us to tell us a little bit more about this resource.
2: Yeah, Mark and Wayne, when we were considering a resource to really bring to life, we were looking at this sermon series in particular. One, because we really felt it spoke to where we're at in our culture today. It's just such a timely topic, passing on your faith, the generational kind of impartation of wisdom. And so as we were looking at this series that you did, Mark, we thought, okay, how do we bring it to life? I love that as we were looking at different images, we thought about the redwoods in California. And the thing about the redwoods, I don't know, this is new to me. Maybe you guys know this, but you think that they've got a really strong root system to be that tall, but actually they have a very shallow root system. They're tall because they connect to each other. And I thought that concept really captured the heart of this book, that as we do life together, as in this case, Paul imparting truths to young Timothy to help him be able to engage the culture in a biblical way, that's what this resource will really do for our listeners.
0: It's a book, a workbook, really, and videos, too, right?
2: Yeah, we spent some time outside with Mark, and we did 9 videos that really bring each chapter to life. So listeners are really going to enjoy not only reading it, but actually being able to engage with Mark personally in these videos. So it's really fun that it's kind of like, however you consume material, whether you do the videos or whether you read the actual resource, I think it's going to appeal to a lot of folks.
0: Yeah, Mark, thanks for doing this.
1: Yeah, this will be a great resource. And again, Tenacious, living a faith that outlives you. We cannot live in this society with a flimsy, weak faith. It's got to be tenacious. And that's what Paul tells Timothy. And so if you're trying to mentor a son, a daughter, if you want to strengthen your own self to be able to survive in this challenging world, then this resource is for you, Tenacious, living a faith that outlives you.
0: Judy, I'll tell everybody how to get it in a moment, but thank you for your part in putting this together.
2: Oh, you're welcome. You know, it's really a privilege. I consider it kind of a sacred opportunity to step into this rich sermon material of Mark's and bring it to life for our listeners.
0: Wonderful.
2: 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So I hope you get a copy of this. I know you're really going to be blessed by it.
3: 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Thank you, Judy. 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
4: 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I'm Bill Bumpus, and up next, we have Pastor Roche Coleman with The Infusion. 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
5: God does great things, doesn't he? And the great part of this whole story is not so much about Jabez or about a man named Mark. It's you. The story is preserved for us, for all of us. You're on this page. I know. You feel like a number, just another unknown in this obscure place that you call home, but you have no idea what the Lord's plan for you is. So ask Him. Call on Him. Lord, bless me indeed. Enlarge my world. Broaden my vision. Give me the courage to act on faith and to go beyond the expected, that I might serve you and represent you in a way that not even my own parents would have ever believed. May your hand be with me, that it might not harm me and that I might not bring pain to you or to anyone else. Grant me my request, I pray. It's the integrity of a bold vision. I encourage you to develop it.
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0: 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The commandments of the Lord are right, bringing joy to the heart. 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Reverence for the Lord is pure, lasting forever. The laws of the Lord are true, each one is fair. They are more desirable than gold, even the finest gold. They are sweeter than honey, even honey dripping from the comb. They are a warning to your servant, a great reward to those who obey them.
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5: Because I want you to understand that God will put you in places and God will give you an open door. God will give you access. And He puts you there. He wants you to be a spokesperson for Him. He don't want you to cower when the opportunity is there. When the stage get big, you cannot bend the knee. You have to stand and deliver.
6: We're so glad you've joined us today on the Infusion broadcast. As Dr. Roche Coleman continues with part two of the message, Being a Conduit of Blessing, in our series, God, Our Present Help. In Genesis chapter 41, we see Joseph, though young, he clearly understood that the source of his success and wisdom in interpreting dreams was God and not himself. Also, Dr. Coleman challenges us to recognize how God uses us, even in our pain. But before we get to the lesson, I want those of you who live in the Houston and surrounding areas to know that Dr. Coleman is also the senior pastor of the Impact Church of the Woodlands, located at 5401 Shadow Bend Place, The Woodlands, Texas, 77381. If you don't have a church home, please know there's a place for you here. The Sunday worship times are 8 and 10:45, and we hope you'll stop by this weekend. Let's go to the lesson now. Being a conduit of blessing.
5: There are times that you and I need to understand etiquette. We need to understand decorum. We need to remember that there is certain places that we go, certain offices that are befitting a certain type of dress and presentation. You and I have seen in our government, even recently, where someone had to be reprimanded, if you will, and they had to go back and revote on the fact that there's proper attire to serve in the government, that hoodies and shorts is not befitting the office of our government. And that's what is happening even here. They had to prepare Joseph to come in. You just can't come in any kind of way. And if we do this for mere earthly rulers, what about a great God? You don't just come before me any kind of way. Oh, I like this. Joseph come there, and you got to watch this exchange between Pharaoh and Joseph. It is so beautiful. Because in 14, Pharaoh says, he's there, and after he comes out in 15, he says, I've had a dream, but no one can interpret it. He said, I heard you can do it. Can you interpret it? Do you have the ability? Verse 16, please highlight this in your Bible. I want you to underline this. Don't miss this. Because I want you to understand that God will put you in places and God will give you an open door. God will give you access and he puts you there. He wants you to be a spokesperson for him. He don't want you to cower when the opportunity is there. When the stage get big, you cannot bend the knee. You have to stand and deliver. Joseph does. I love this. This is beautiful. Look what he says. He said, hey, can you interpret it? Joseph then answered Pharaoh saying, it is not in me. He said, God will give Pharaoh a favorable answer. See, some of you don't quite get it. Let me see if I can package it this way for you. Joseph understood that the source of revelation, the source of insight, did not emanate within him. Joseph understood that he was only the conduit of blessing. He says, I am not the one who is going to give you the dream. He says, I am just the mouthpiece. I am just the manifestation of what God wants to declare to you. He says, it is not in me. He said, but my God, the God whom I serve, he said, the God who has been with me when I was in the pit, when my brothers hated me. He said, the God who was with me when I was sold to those Ishmaelites. He said, the God who was with me when I was purchased by Potiphar. The God who kept me when Potiphar's wife tried to accost me. He said, the God who kept me when I was in prison. The God who prospered me. He said, he will give you the interpretation. Somebody know what I'm talking about. Yeah. He gave God the glory. He pointed this polytheistic Pharaoh to the God of gods, the great I am. He pointed him to Yahweh. I want to ask you a question. When the opportunity comes and the opportunity is there, do you point people to the true source or do you try to take God's glory for yourself? Joseph said, it's not me. He said, I'm just the conduit of blessing. He said, it just flows through me. He said, just a source, an instrument in the hands of a holy God. That's who we are. Pharaoh is going to be tremendously blessed by this young man. God prevents the wise men. He closed the mouth of these magicians, but he opens the understanding of Joseph to be able to declare to Pharaoh what happens. And he just tells him, he says, Pharaoh, this is what's going on. He said, the fat cows, years of prosperity. The sleek, skinny ones, famine. He said, famine is coming. He said, God's going to give you great years of prosperity. He said, but then there's going to be years of famine. Isn't that the principle? Nobody stays at the top forever. No one stays in the area of prosperity. Everybody will have those lean years. There will always be a time where things will turn. There will be a shift. And you and I must understand that. My way to the church, I was like, I just let my window down. I mean, it was 55. Y'all don't hear me. Ooh. I mean, I said, boy, this is nice. I like this. After enduring 110, 103, 105, and just pick one anywhere in between. After my yard was brown and your pond's dead and crepe myrtles just on life support, I was like, Lord, thank you for the rain. Thank you for the dip in the temperature. Watch. Stay with me. See, you and I must understand that God has given the seasons as indicators and reminders of how life truly operates. You never stay in one season forever. God is going to bring about the change. God is going to bring that refreshing rain. He's going to bring in that cooler weather. Let me tell you something. It does not stay in a fixed position. God changed the cycles of life just like he changed the cycles and the seasons. And that's what's going on here with Joseph. This is beautiful. I love this man's life. Here he is. He's there and he's telling Pharaoh, he says, this is what's going to happen to you. He said, one in the same dream. You got to get ready for the prosperity, for the blessing. He said, and while God is blessing you, he said, prepare for the famine. And it's a life principle. While you're making it, you better stash, save, put something somewhere, some investment, purchase some assets. He says, that's what's going to happen. He said, God has shown, verse 28, to Pharaoh what he's about to do. See, God reveals it to a pagan king. Why does he reveal? Why did he prod the pagan king? He is using this providentially for the elevation of his servant. And so often we miss this. He says, it's going to be ravaging the land and all this is going to happen, the abundance is going to happen. He said, it was repeated to you, came to you twice. He said, God will quickly bring it about. He said, now this is what Pharaoh should do. Now y'all stay with me because this is a great point and I don't want you to miss this. This is one of the most important points I'm going to give you today. And so I want you to hear me. For you online, lean in. I want you to listen to this and watch me here at verse 33. Joseph took this occasion to demonstrate how he had learned in the seasons that God had him that were adverse, painful, and difficult. Watch this. Watch. Verse 33, he says, now let Pharaoh look for a man, discerning, wise, set him over the land of Egypt. Let Pharaoh take action to appoint overseers in charge of the land. Let him exact, notice what he says here, look in the text. A fifth of the produce of the land of Egypt in the 7 years of abundance. Then let him gather all the food of these good years that are coming and store up the grain for food in the cities under Pharaoh's authority and let them guard it. Let it be a reserve, verse 36, for the 7 years of famine. See that? How did Joseph have the insight when the opportunity presented itself to speak to someone in authority, to be able to give him such meticulous, pointed instructions regarding what needed to be done to be successful? I'm going to tell you how he had it. Number one, it was because God was with him. But number two, it was because when Joseph was there in the house of his dad, Jacob, when Joseph was there in the house of Potiphar, remember what the Bible said, God blessed him. The assignments that Joseph was given while he was under the authority of Potiphar, feeling like a slave and a servant, he was judicious in his stewardship of the affairs of the house of Potiphar. He learned how to manage the grain. He learned how to manage the cattle. He learned how to manage even the people who were there in the house under the authority of Potiphar. He wasn't sitting around grumbling, man, I should be paid more. I don't get to do what I deserve. Nobody recognized me as employee of the month. No. The guy was faithful to his work. He learned. He understood. He gleaned from it while he was in this position. And so when the opportunity came for him, he already knew how to be a good administrator, a good steward, and he knew how to be strategic in the managing of affairs. Y'all don't hear me. While he's in the prison, he learned how to manage people. Remember when he comes in and he look at the cupbearer and the baker, he could tell by their disposition something was wrong. Administratively, from a judiciary standpoint, but also from a people person, a relational, the soft skills. Joseph honed them while he was in Potiphar's house as a slave and in a prison. He learned the skills that would help him when he got to the palace. Y'all don't hear me? Sometimes we're in positions and we're thinking, man, I know I'm better than this. You probably are. I got more skills than this. You probably do. But sometimes God will put you down in the pit to learn the principles, to pursue him, and to patiently wait till the promotion comes. When I was in high school, I had a job. I was like, man, I hated that job, but I had that job. I had some bad jobs over the years. One of my first jobs was laying sod. Some of y'all know what I'm talking about. Sod, those square. Now, I remember that someone laying sod. I remember they backed that truck up and they put that sod down, and they had palaces sod. And I was like, man, I need to get an education. You're saying this is not befitting me. I cannot do it. But I did it that summer. I said, man, this got to be upgraded. So I got a job at Walmart. And I was a 7-Eleven at Walmart. When they would come over to the speaker, we need a 7-Eleven front. There's been a spill. We need a 7-Eleven front. We need to take a package outside. That was me. I come up there. I'm the guy. So I thought I was just going to do a little stocking and carrying a few items out, getting buggies. But the store closed. And guess what the 7-Eleven had to do? I was the guy that had to sweep the entire store. Push broom. Now, we didn't have some machine we plugged in and let go through the store. Then after we swept the floor, then I had to mop the floor. That's Walmart. You know how big Walmart is. I hated it. That was back in there when people be in there smoking, drop the butt down and throw that gum. And I had a scraper in my back pocket, so I'm always scooping it. I hated it. But it was in that work that I learned to be attentive to the details. It was in that work I learned to work for that pennies per hour. But I learned I had to grind, baby. And it wasn't nobody going to help me sweep and mop the floor but me. And then one other buddy I had, that's all we did when that store closed. You are going to have to learn while you're doing your sweeping and your mopping and you're picking up the butts behind other people. It's part of your preparation. Yeah. You don't like it? I didn't like it. But I needed to change, baby. I need the money. And so I did it. Joseph, likewise, he had to do it. And so now it has prepared him when he's in the palace. See, what you're going through now is preparation. Don't miss that. And so often we are frustrated, and I understand I've been frustrated. I've sat there grumbling and complaining. I've been over there looking for somebody to grumble with. Man, you feel like you get, oh, no, no. Remember, pursue the Lord where he's planted you. Joseph is here, and God is going to promote him through Pharaoh. After he says all of this to Pharaoh, and Pharaoh says, hey, can we find a man in whom is a divine spirit? Look in verse 38. It's a rhetorical question. He says, this is the guy. We don't need to look any further. I'm convinced that Pharaoh is not saying that he has become monotheistic and worships Yahweh. That's not what he says here at all. He's still a polytheistic pagan worshiper, but he does see in Joseph that Joseph has something unique, that the Lord is doing something in his life. There are people around you going to ask you to pray for them. They're going to ask you to do things for them because they see that God is moving in your life. They see there's something unique about your life. They don't worship your God yet, but we hope that the light that you shine eventually will draw them to your God. And that's what's going on here with Joseph. And Joseph is here, and Joseph had that opportunity, and he spoke what God would have him to speak. God is using this providentially to promote him. I love it. After all this happened, Pharaoh says, I'm going to point you over my house, verse 40. He says, put you in command over all my people. Only in the throne I will be greater than you, Pharaoh says. He said, I've set you over all the land of Egypt. Verse 42, then Pharaoh took off his signet ring from his hand, put it on Joseph's hand. That's a symbol of status. He's elevating him. He changed his clothes. He said, take off, man, that polyester blend and that cotton. Get him some fine linen, baby. And then, if that wasn't enough, he put a gold necklace around his neck. If you were doubting if he was a brother, let me tell you what, that verse 42 sold it. Oh, he got brother proclivities. Y'all forgive me. I should be ashamed of myself. Here it is. He said, you're going to be in the second chariot. He's put him in the palace. He's elevated him. I love this. Isn't that beautiful? But wait, watch. It took 12 years. Remember, we introduced him. He's about 17. He sold. That's probably year 18 for 12 years. Joseph is in the pit, sold into slavery, in Potiphar's house, falsely accused, and then in a prison. Wow. Can you be faithful for that long? Sometimes it seems like God has forgotten about us, but I want to let you know the reason why Joseph could do all of this. One thing, God was with him. And as we close, I want to let you know God is with you. Listen to me. I want you to hear me now. Listen to me. Listen. Because what happens is that so often we look and we read about the life of Joseph and say, oh, that's Joseph. But we don't believe that God can do that for us. Do you hear me? Now, I want you to lean in and listen with me. You're online. I want you to hear me. Because oftentimes we don't believe God can do it for us. But the same God who did it for Joseph can do it for you. I like my Bible. It says, my God changes not. He has no respect of person. And God will do it if you patiently pursue him. God will do it for you. Because he's a good God like that. In fact, I want you to remember God is with you. He's going through your pains, your trials, your battles. None of us are exempt from them. Remember, the Lord is there with you. And he's going to get you to that place of promotion. I want you to see our impact fact for today is this. I want you to see it. God's purpose for you includes a mixture of dreams, deceit, and delights for his glory. See that? Joseph had dreams, and those dreams didn't immediately manifest themselves. But then Joseph had to go through all of that deceit from his brothers and Potiphar's wife. Even the deceit, I'm convinced, of Potiphar himself, because Potiphar knew Joseph hadn't tried to rape his wife. Then the deceit of the cupbearer who forgot about him. But he eventually got to the delight of being promoted, serving second, so that he could be a deliverer for not only the Egyptians, but also for his own people. God is using him. He's an instrument in the hands of a holy God. And the same God who used a Joseph is the same God who's using you. As we close, I want you to remember this. See, some of you sitting here and you really don't grasp what I'm ready to tell you, but I want you to think about this as you are walking out and when you're driving home. I want you to think about this. There are so many people who are blessed by your life. You don't realize how God is using you. There are people you hug. There are people you greet. There are people who are blessed by your life. And you cannot miss how God uses you in ways that you seem are so trivial, but they are meaningful. Those texts you send, when you go and get the newspaper and move the trash can for you, you don't realize how sometimes that might be the only interaction a person has, and you are being used in ways that you have no idea. But God has planted you there to be a blessing. Continue to let God use you. Let God channel his blessings through you as you remain a conduit of blessing, because God will promote you to that place, the palace, so he can use you. If you believe that, give the Lord a hand clap of praise. Father, we love you. We thank you. Sustain, keep us as only you can. And Lord, for what you do, we will give you praise. Lord, bless us. Reveal yourself in a greater way. And Lord, for that, we would give you the glory. We ask it all in Jesus' name. Amen.
6: Yes, Dr. Coleman, like Joseph, may we too recognize that God is our source for everything. And it's not our common sense or logic or credentials that give us success. 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We'd love to hear from you. 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I hope you'll take time to seriously consider where you stand with God. And now, our impact thought for today is: God's purpose for you includes a mixture of dreams, deceit, and delight for his glory. God has planted you where you are to be used for his purposes.
4: 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Thank you for listening to The Infusion right here on The Well. I'm Bill Bumpus, J.D. Greer, and Summit Life coming up next on The Well. And he's going to tell us that Christians have gladly given their lives for the sake of the gospel all the way back to the first century. So where did they get that otherworldly courage? It's easy because they're aliens. 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Brand new series at First Peter called I Am an Alien. Stick around. You don't want to miss it. Before we get to J.D. Greer and this fascinating podcast, I want you to hear this from Ron Jones, reminding us that Jesus is the Savior of the world.
3: Almost every major religion has respect for Jesus of Nazareth and teaches that he was a good prophet and a good moral teacher, certainly a spiritual man. However, the Bible says infinitely more about him. Jesus is the Savior of the world. There's no other Savior. There's nobody else that has satisfied the holy standard of God and yet provided the free gift of eternal life at the same time. Muhammad didn't do that. The Dalai Lama can't do that. Confucius may have a lot, you know, some good things to say, some nice moral things to say. The Buddha, or the hundreds of gods within Hinduism, none of them have done that. None of them went into the grave and rose from the dead and conquered sin and death and the devil on our behalf. This is why Jesus is unique. He came from heaven. where there is no darkness and no sin, to this fallen world. Oh, the humiliation of Christ to put on the rags of humanity, to dress himself up like one of us, and to receive all the scorn and the rejection and even the crucifixion, to receive all of that. Why would he do that? Because he loves us. And he loves us with the same love that the Father has loved the Son eternally. Father, Son, and Holy Spirit.
0: The Lord is my light and my salvation. Whom shall I fear? The Lord is the stronghold of my life. Of whom shall I be afraid? When evil men advance against me to devour my flesh, when my enemies and my foes attack me, they will stumble and fall. Though an army besiege me, my heart will not fear. Though war break out against me, even then I will be confident. One thing I ask of the Lord, this is what I seek, that I may dwell in the house of the Lord all the days of my life, to gaze upon the beauty of the Lord and to seek him in his temple.
1: Let all that I am praise the Lord. With my whole heart, I will praise his holy name. Let all that I am praise the Lord. May I never forget the good things he does for me.
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9: What separates, listen, the people of God from the people of the world most distinctly is how they respond to disappointment, how they respond to pain, and how they have hope in the midst of suffering. 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
8: 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Greer. As always, I'm your host, Molly Vitovich. From the first century to the 21st, Christians around the world have gladly given their lives for the sake of the gospel. There are countless stories of believers singing as they went to their execution and praying for their enemies. So where did they get that otherworldly type of courage? Pastor J.D. answers that question today on Summit Life as we kick off a new teaching series called I'm an Alien. 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
9: 1 Peter, if you got your Bible open to 1 Peter, that's a book toward the end of the New Testament. The author of 1 Peter is Peter, that's right, duh. That's why we call it 1 Peter. Peter is an apostle that everybody seems to like because there's just something about Peter that we seem to be able to identify with. Is that not true? Peter's just a normal guy. He had a big mouth. He said some stupid things. He was not real churchy either, which sometimes I think we find refreshing. The apostle Paul, sometimes way up here. You ever notice that? Peter's almost always way down here. Paul was like, you know, I'm a Pharisee of the Pharisees, and I went to the highest school in the land, and I got more credentials than you could ever dream of having. And Peter's like, yeah, but I know the difference in a carp and a crappy. That's kind of that comes out of my profession. Paul's History Channel, Peter's Sports Center. Peter writes this book as a normal guy to normal people, and he writes it to people who are in the midst of suffering. They don't understand why they're going through suffering. They don't understand what they should do about it. One of the things that I think is helpful for us to see right as we begin this is that Bible writers never really hide themselves from the question of suffering. You see, every once in a while, I get the impression that people feel like we came up with the questions of suffering and how suffering presents challenges to the idea that there is a good God. It's almost like we assume that back then everybody thought, of course, you know, all the wicked people get punished and all the good people get rewarded. But now Now we're aware of questions like, hey, a lot of good people go unrewarded and a lot of evil people seem to go unpunished. And there are kids, innocent children that suffer all around the world. So how could that possibly exist and there be a good God? Y'all, Peter is not only aware of that question, he and the people that he's writing to are living that question. At one point in this book, Peter's going to talk about the fiery trials they're going through. That might have been literal. Some Roman emperors were known to dip political prisoners into oil and impale them on poles and then light them on fire. So when Peter says fiery trial, that might not even be a metaphor. We know for a fact that this happened to many Christians around Peter's time. Genocide was a part of the Roman ruling system. The whole families, men, women, and children would be slaughtered on the whim of a Roman emperor. So all that to say is the people that Peter is writing to are living this question of suffering and a good God. All right, so let's begin in verse 1. Here's what Peter says. Peter, an apostle of Jesus Christ, to those who are elect exiles of the dispersion in Pontus, Galatia, Cappadocia, Asia, and Bithynia. Bithynia, all right? Elect exiles. Elect, that's a very important name. Elect means that they're the chosen people of God. Exiles means that they're not in their home territory. Some translations may even say aliens there. All right, these were both names that had been given to the Jewish people at one point. The Jews were God's elect people. They'd been chosen by him. But at one point in their history, they'd been driven out of Israel to live in a foreign land as exiles. Peter now gives that name to the church. He says, you are God's chosen people living in a land under the domination of an enemy power. So in other words, you don't really belong here. You're citizens of another country. You are not privileged people here on the earth. Again, some translations say aliens. Some say strangers. You're odd. That's one of the things he's going to try to explain. You're odd. You don't fit. That's just because you're tuned into something entirely different. You got a whole different set of values. Imagine, I know many of you watch football games this weekend. Imagine at, you know, halftime, you see one of those drum corps come out and take the field for the halftime show. And there's like 500-600 of them. And of course, they're all focused on that one guy in the middle, that one guy or girl who is the conductor and they're leading and everybody is in lockstep marching to exactly the same beat. But you notice one guy in the middle who's got headphones on and he's listening to an Usher song that's being broadcast from, what's that, Foxy 107. Okay, he's listening to that on his, imagine how odd that guy is going to look. Now, it's not really odd if you consider what he's listening to, but he looks odd in the midst of everybody else because everybody else is marching to the beat of one conductor and he's listening to something entirely different. Peter says, this is why you are odd, because you have a whole different set of values and you are tuned in to an entirely different conductor. And by the way, if you're not odd, then that means that you're probably more in rhythm with the world than you are with God. Oh, and here's another good point, I think. That oddness is not supposed to be because of personality quirks, right? I know some of you are odd for that reason. That's not what he's talking about. You're not odd because you've created a Christian subculture where you use all the same words and because you like different kinds of music. And, you know, some of the churches I grew up in, that seemed to be what made Christians odd, is that you just had this whole distinct subculture that defined who you are. That's not what he's talking about. What makes God's people odd is not how they dress and not special words that they use. What makes them odd is how they don't listen at all to the things that the world says is important. And primarily that shows up, Peter's going to show you, with the question of suffering. What separates, listen, the people of God from the people of the world most distinctly, you'll see this in 1 Peter, is how they respond to disappointment, how they respond to pain, and how they have hope in the midst of suffering. That is to be the one area where Christians, followers of Jesus, are so distinctive, Peter's going to explain, that people just start to ask questions. All right, verse 3. Blessed be, he says, the God and Father of our Lord Jesus Christ, according to his great mercy. According to his great mercy. Peter starts out reminding them of the mercy of God in their lives. Here's why I think that's important. We tend to approach the questions of suffering as if, you know, we're all real good and all the bad stuff that's happening is you know, not fair. You know, the essence of religion, which people sometimes don't understand me when I say this, but the Bible is against religion. The gospel is totally different than religion. The essence of religion is I'm good and God owes me. The essence of the gospel is I am evil, but God is merciful, therefore I owe God. And that creates two entirely different outlooks on life, entirely different approaches to God. So he reminds them of mercy. The gospel is mercy. We deserve the wrath of God. The world is under a curse, all of us. And God's goodness in our lives is mercy. In God's mercy, he has made us be born again to a living hope. The living hope. A living hope is what you look forward to on the other side of pain. It's what tells you that everything's going to be okay. It's what tells you that it's all going to be worth it. It's what you hang on to that gives your spirit something to grasp in the middle of all the pain. That quest for hope is a universal human experience. I was listening to Tim Keller preach a message recently on this subject, and he referenced the work of a guy named Viktor Frankl, who was a Jewish Austrian psychoanalyst that was imprisoned at Auschwitz. He had been taken captive by the Germans, but was one of the few survivors there. Frankl noted how different people responded to suffering in the death camps, and he wrote a book about it later called Man's Search for Meaning. He said it was to him fascinating. Things that he noticed about how people would respond to this sense of hopelessness and pain. He said that some of the prisoners responded to their situation by becoming brutal and cruel themselves. He said sometimes it was a quest for power. Sometimes it was just bitterness. Others, Frankl said, would just give up. He wrote this, and I quote, he said, usually this happened quite suddenly, the symptoms of which were familiar to us, experienced camp inmates. We all feared for this moment and our friends. Usually it began one morning when the prisoner simply refused to get dressed or wash or go out to the parade grounds for inspection. No entreaties, no blows, no threats had any effect. They just lay there. They'd given up. Nothing bothered them anymore because they no longer had hope. Many, he said, held on to the hope that if they stayed alive, their health, their family, their professional achievements, their fortune, their position in society, if they could just make it through Auschwitz, they would all be restored to them. That was their hope. After liberation, though, he said that many of them came back to their homes and found that all those things were irretrievably gone. He said that many of them, a disturbingly high percentage of them, went into a deep depression and even committed suicide after having survived through the concentration camps. Why? Because their hopes had been on the restoration of these things and they'd been shattered. Frankl, in this book, says that the ones who truly overcame Auschwitz were those who had a fixed reference point beyond the world, something they held onto that was out of the grasp of death and destruction and that the Nazis could never touch. And then Frankl makes this statement. Life in a concentration camp tears open a soul and exposes its depths and its foundations. That's essentially what Peter is saying here. Trials and pain expose where your hope is.
8: 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At Summit Life, you'll often hear the phrase deep and wide. But what does that actually mean? Well, going deep means the gospel isn't just something we hear, it's something that changes us. It reshapes how we see God, how we understand ourselves, and how we live each day. The gospel moves from information to transformation deep inside. When the gospel truly goes deep, it never stays there. It naturally goes wide into our relationships, our workplaces, our neighborhoods, and ultimately to the world. 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It's one big mission, but thankfully an even bigger God behind it. Now that's something we can all get on board with. Now let's finish up our teaching for the day. Once again, here's Pastor JD.
9: There are some of you that are going through trials and pain, and what is happening is where you hope is being exposed. For many of you, your hope in the midst of pain is in, just like Frankl said, your situation improving. So you think, well, you know, one day I'm going to get a job. One day I'm gonna have enough money. One day I'm gonna get the recognition that I deserve. One day I'm going to be married. One day my body is no longer going to feel the pain of this disease and I am going to be healthy. And what happens is some of you get to a place in life where it looks like those things are no longer possible and you begin to despair. And you go through these same cycles that Frankl talks about where you get bitter. Some of you, you get bitter. It kind of just colors your entire outlook on life. I mean, easy example on this, and I don't mean to pick on girls, but you know, you ever seen a girl who gets hurt really bad by a guy and her response is, all men are pigs. Not a few of them, all of them. Why? Because the place where she'd placed her hope has been destroyed and now it makes her bitter toward everything. There's this response where when what you hope in is revealed, when it's shattered, you are left with the foundations of your soul. And sometimes you see that there's nothing else to really hold on to. You begin to despair. You know, I mean, throughout my life, in difficult times in my life, I've noticed the things that I've held on to. There were times in my life where I didn't feel like I was getting the recognition I deserved. So, you know, growing up, I was like, yeah, but one day I'm gonna become this, and then everybody will know how awesome I am. That was the hope. And then what happens is you get to a place where you feel like it's not gonna happen, and then you just, you respond with despair, you respond with bitterness. Peter says that you, to them, you've got a living hope, a hope like Frankl says that is beyond something that death and disease can touch. Where does this happen? Through the resurrection of Jesus Christ from the dead. To an inheritance that is imperishable, undefiled, unfading, kept in heaven for you, far away from anything that death or disease could touch. There's your fixed reference point, by the way. Something glorious, something wonderful, something beyond the scope of this world. An inheritance and a hope that death and disease can't touch. Something that is so glorious that it makes all the pain worth it. And Peter says, I see this inheritance through the resurrection of Jesus. Think for a minute about what the resurrection of Jesus meant for Peter. The darkest day of Peter's life had been when Jesus died on the cross. Peter had left everything to follow Jesus. He'd left his business, he'd left his home, and now Jesus had died and it threw him into a despair. In fact, you know, scholars tell us that the reason that Peter denied Christ three times in the space of an hour is because he was disappointed. He was disappointed that Jesus had not become what he thought Jesus would become. And in Friday and Saturday, Peter is in utter despair. But then Sunday morning, he goes and there's an empty tomb. And he looks into that empty tomb and then he sees Jesus face to face and he realizes that the whole time, even when Peter thought that it was the darkest time he could imagine, God had a plan. And yes, Friday and Saturday were painful for him, but there was a Sunday coming that reversed all the pain of Friday and Saturday. And what Peter says to them is we all of us right now are living in a kind of Saturday. That's part of the idea of exiles. We're not living in the time of Sunday yet. We're not living in the resurrection. That's right now, we're in a Friday and Saturday, but that time, he says, is brief. And the joy of resurrection Sunday is coming. So Peter's thinking about his experience where he despaired and how the resurrection changed. And he's saying, That's what you're living in now. J.R.R. Tolkien described the resurrection as a time when every sad thing becomes untrue. There's actually Sam in The Lord of the Rings, the last one of those books where Sam said that, but that was J.R.R. Tolkien talking through Sam. The resurrection is when every sad thing becomes untrue. There is a great Sunday morning in eternity where all sad things come untrue, where you are reunited with a lost child.

the cross was the time when actually God was most in control. Because it wasn't just that God fixed the problem of the cross, right? It was that the cross actually was the thing that God was using to be good to mankind. It looked like God was out of control, but that was actually when God was doing his greatest work, right? Remember how I've explained this? And so what Peter is doing is he extrapolates from that and says, if that was true at the cross, don't you think it might be true in your life too? Don't you think that those times when it looks like God might be most out of control, that God might be doing his greatest work? Peter's like, hey, I thought that God had fallen off the throne when Jesus died on the cross, but turn around and look at it, and now I realize God was never more in charge than he was at the cross. Yeah, the way I explained to you a few months ago was like this. I was like, there's kind of three kinds of movies that you see. There are happy movies that have happy endings. These are the kind of movies I like. There are sad movies that, you know, have really tragic endings that the critics like, which I don't like because, you know, they're like, oh, but it's so much more real to life. I'm like, yeah, I go to a movie so that I can escape the depression of life so that I can be happy for a few minutes. Don't make me, you know, right. But sad movies. There's a third kind of movie that's a really probably the best kind, and that is a movie with a happy ending, that the happy ending is made up of all the tragic things that happened in the movie that somehow produced this good ending. The example I gave to you a few months ago was that movie Signs by M. Night Shyamalan. Hallelujah. Remember that guy? Remember the movie Signs basically is you've got like an alien attack and you got this one guy who's got all these problems in his family. He's got a brother who had a failed baseball career. His wife died in a wreck. His boy has asthma. His little girl is OCD and she leaves cups of water everywhere. But at the end of the movie, these are the very things that enable the alien to be killed and defeated. By the way, I just blew the ending of that movie if you've never seen it. The alien dies. But the good ending at the end was made up of things that look like tragedy for a while. The best stories are those where the bad things somehow are part of the great conclusion of the end. And in that moment, all the pain that we live with is swallowed up into something beautiful. What if you saw your life through the lens of the cross and the resurrection? What if you believed, what if you saw and believed that there was a glorious Sunday morning coming when every sad thing would become untrue? When there would be an inheritance that death and disease could never touch, and you saw that how even the most painful parts of your life, God was working toward that glorious end. If you saw that, and you could just grasp it and live in it for just a second, and you believed it, what would that give you? What would it give you? Say it. Hope. So Peter says, verse 6, in this, in what? In this promise, you rejoice, though now for a little while, if necessary, you've been grieved by various trials. Here's something really interesting about the two verbs in that sentence, rejoice and grieve. First, they're both very intense verbs. Rejoice means intense rejoicing. Peter will, in just a few verses, say joy that is inexpressible. Have you ever been so overwhelmingly happy about something you just couldn't speak? Like my five-year-old when she got her American Girl doll for Christmas. I mean, just 4 minutes of silence with joy inexpressible. You just can't speak. That he's talking about a joy that's not just, hey, I'm happy. He's talking about a joy that is so intense that words can't flesh it out. Grieved. Grieved is the Greek word lupeo, which means an intense grief. It's the same word that was used of Jesus when it says he was sorrowful unto death when he was on his way to the cross. A grief that crushed him. All right, so you notice they're both intense verbs. Second, they're both present tense verbs. Both present tense verbs. You put that together and here's what you get. Walking with Jesus is often simultaneously great joy and deep pain. Walking with Jesus is often simultaneously great joy and deep pain. Some of you don't think that's possible. Some of you can't have joy in the midst of bad circumstances because your joy is in certain circumstances. You don't have joy. What you have is happiness. Happiness, where the root word for happiness comes from is when what you want to happen happens.
When what you want to happen happens, then your happiness

0: right? Your happeniness. You know, if you see it like that, there's a difference in joy and happiness. Happiness is when the happenings of your life are where they should be. Joy is something different, altogether different, at least this kind of joy. Some of you can't have joy in the midst of painful circumstances because your joy is a certain set of circumstances. Right? There, others of you, there's other Christians, this is one of my pet peeves, you just kind of numb yourself to the reality that there is pain and you kind of put this positive spin on it. You know, where you just never really feel it. You walk around with this surreal look on your face, all chipper, you know. God is good all the time. You let go and let God, don't worry. God will put a rainbow on that dark cloud. There's a silver lining. When Jesus went to the cross, Jesus is not like, well, praise the Lord. It says he was overwhelmed with sorrow. He wept. He cried out to God. Christians hurt. But see, their hurt can only go so deep because their ultimate hope is in a God who brings back life from the dead.
1: Thankfully, our ultimate joy comes from a God who brings life from the dead. A challenging start to our new teaching series called I'm an Alien here on Summit Life with J.D. Greer. 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
1: 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I'm Molly Vidovich. 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
3: Do us a favor, when you contact Summit Life, please be sure to let them know that you're listening to the podcast right here on The Well. I'm Bill Bumpus. You know, not long after God created man, he said it's not good that man should be alone. Coming up next on A New Beginning, Pastor Greg Laurie takes us to the creation of Adam and Eve and what we learn about the marital union born in the Garden of Eden. Some foundational insights coming up next right here on The Well. But I want you to hear this from the late Pastor Vody Bachum. I hope it blesses your heart.
4: Verse 13, but now in Christ Jesus. The news is bad in the first half, but God. The news is bad in the second half, but now in Christ Jesus. Look what he says. You who once were far off have been brought near by the blood of Christ. What is this an allusion to? This is an allusion to the temple. We know that inside the Holy of Holies, it is there where the presence of God is seen to dwell. And nobody goes there but the high priest, and that only once a year. And then outside of that, there's a place where the priests minister. And then there's an area where the Levites can go. And then there's this area where Jewish men can go. And then there's an area where Jewish women can go. And then back here, way far off, you have the court of the Gentiles. They've come to know and love Yahweh, but even though they've come to know and love Yahweh, they still, when they come to worship Yahweh, have to be way back there, as far away from the presence of Yahweh as you can possibly get. But Christ dies, and the veil of the temple is torn in two. And now all of a sudden in Christ, you who used to have to sit way back there have been brought near by the blood of Jesus.
5: 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Absolutely.
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8: 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Philip Miller joining us right now. 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
9: If you see a marriage that is strong, it's because they're working on their marriage. They're not taking their hand off the wheel.
10: To have and to hold. We've all heard those words in a wedding, right? Pastor Greg Laurie says, if you want to have, you have to hold tightly.
9: To have a successful marriage, the couple must cleave. Think of yourself climbing up the face of a mountain. You're holding on for your dear life. That's how a

0: Many products have labels noting where they were made. Maybe made in China, Japan, Mexico, or made in the USA. Metaphorically, if we were to look at our label, the label of man himself, it would say, made in the Garden of Eden by God. You and I were handcrafted by our Heavenly Father. And today on A New Beginning, Pastor Greg Laurie points out not only were man and woman handmade by God, the institution of marriage was as well. Today we'll get the full story.
1: Why don't we all grab our Bibles and hang a hard left and go all the way to the book of Genesis. The title of my message is Trouble in Paradise. So we've looked at the creation of all things. Now we're looking at the story of Adam and Eve's sin against God in the Garden of Eden. We're reading about the creation of men and women. And in Genesis 2, Moses zooms in from the cosmos to the Garden of Eden. This new section of Genesis deals with the relationship between God and man. So let's read together Genesis 2, verse 7. And the Lord God formed man of the dust of the ground and breathed into his nostrils the breath of life. And man became a living being. The Lord God planted a garden eastward in Eden, and there he put the man whom he had formed, and out of the ground the Lord God made every tree grow that is pleasant to the sight and good for food. The tree of life was in the midst of the garden, and the tree of the knowledge of good and evil. So if you're taking notes, here's point number one. God created man and breathed life into him. This word breathed is interesting. In verse 7, it's warmly personal. God was face to face with man, and with the intimacy of a kiss or a little puff of air, God brings man to life. And now drop down to verse 15. Then the Lord took the man and put him in the Garden of Eden to tend and keep it. And the Lord God commanded the man, saying, of every tree of the garden you may freely eat, but of the tree of the knowledge of good and evil you shall not eat, for in the day that you eat of it, you will surely die. We'll stop there. Eden, the Garden of Eden. By the way, the word Eden means delight. The very name Eden is used synonymously with names and phrases like, oh, it's like Camelot or Atlantis or Utopia or Shangri-La. So we might think of Eden as a fictitious place, but it was a real place that God placed Adam in this garden of absolute delight. It was a paradise beyond anything you could imagine. I mean, think of the most beautiful places you've ever been to in this world, San Bernardino or... I didn't mean that as a joke. Why did you laugh? No, but think tropical paradise or some incredible island or some other place or maybe something you've seen in a movie or on television, and that looks like paradise or the Garden of Eden. Eden was that and much more. Handmade by God himself, untouched by sin. It was literally perfect. And Adam had the coolest job of all time. He was the gardener in the Garden of Eden. His job was to discover what the Lord had made, to enjoy what God had created, and to tend to this garden. So someone might walk up to him, well, there wasn't anyone to walk up to him at this point, but later, hey man, what's your job? I'm a gardener in the Garden of Eden. Pretty great opportunity the Lord gave. And he had carte blanche. Enjoy everything in the garden, Adam. There's just one tree I want you to avoid, the tree of the knowledge of good and evil. That was the one thing to stay away from. And so something was missing in Adam's life. And more specifically, it wasn't a something, it was a someone. But Adam didn't know that yet because he had not yet met the someone. But here she comes, Genesis 2, verse 18. The Lord God said, it's not good that man should be alone. I will make a helper comparable to him. Drop down to verse 21. And the Lord caused a deep sleep to fall upon Adam. And as he slept, he took one of his ribs and closed up the flesh in its place. Then the rib which the Lord God had taken from man, he made into a woman, and he brought her to the man. Adam said, this is now bone of my bones and flesh of my flesh. She shall be called woman because she was taken out of man. Therefore, shall a man leave his father and mother and be joined to his wife, and they shall become one flesh. And they were both naked, the man and the wife, and they were not ashamed. So my next point, God created woman and brought her to the man. It's worth noting at this point in Genesis, after God created each successive thing, he said, it was good. It is good. This is good. Then he looks at the aloneness of Adam and he says, this is not good. This is not good. I'm going to make, verse 18, a helper comparable to him. In the Hebrew, that can be translated to someone who assists another to reach fulfillment. Another way you can translate it is someone who comes to rescue another. Eve would provide what was missing in Adam's life. Adam would provide what was missing in Eve's life. And by the word, this word helper, God will create a helper. In no way does it imply that Eve was somehow inferior to Adam. In fact, it's the same word God uses to describe himself as a helper to his people. But he's bringing them together. And this just reminds us, we are built for relationship with one another. We're not meant to do life alone. So Adam is put into a deep sleep and Eve is produced from his side. Adam's enthusiastic response is verse 23. This is not bone of my bones and flesh of my flesh. She shall be called woman. She was taken out of man. It comes from the Hebrew word stokito. We get our English word stoked from it. I made that all up. Okay. But the idea is implied here that Adam was astonished. He was blown away. He was thrilled. In fact, in a way, Adam is waxing eloquent in the way he makes this statement. There's a poetic quality to it. The five lines employ the standard techniques of Hebrew poetry. This is not bone of my bones and flesh of my flesh. She should be called woman because she was taken out of man. He probably said it with an English accent. This is now bone of my bones and flesh of my... I sound more like Cary Grant. I don't know. Judy. There's something about the English accent that makes things sound more eloquent. I mean, if he said it like he was from the South, y'all bone of my bones and flesh of my flesh. You're called woman. No. Or East Coast, yo, you're bone of my bones and flesh of my flesh. Forget about it. You want some coffee? Yeah. Or California, dude, you're now bone of my bones and flesh of my flesh. So awesome, you know. Sort of an exaggeration of California. I don't actually know anyone in California that talks that way, but since everyone thinks we do, I'll just roll with it. Bone of my bones and flesh of my flesh. You're woman, you're taken out of man.
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4: Almost 20 years ago, a friend invited me to a Bible study. 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I went forward and prayed the prayer to give my life to Jesus. At that time, I didn't even know who Pastor Greg was. But during his message at the Harvest Crusade, Pastor Greg said it would be the best thing I would ever do for myself. And you know what? He was right.
3: If you've had your life changed because of Harvest Ministries, would you let Pastor Greg know? Just drop him an email, greg@harvest.org. Again, that's greg@harvest.org.
2: Well, we're digging into the Lord's design for marriage today. And Pastor Greg's message called Trouble in Paradise. Let's continue.
1: So God is now establishing the family. Long before there was a government or there were schools or any other social structures, God establishes the family and a home. This is God's order, a man and a woman together in marriage. Not a man and a man, not a woman and a woman, not a man who wants to become a woman or a woman who wants to become a man. a man and a woman. This is the only order that God will bless. That's true. We have strayed from God's order, and we're reaping the consequences of it in our nation today. Almost every social ill that is happening in America today can be directly traced to the breakdown of the family, and specifically the absence of fathers. I could speak for 45 minutes just giving you stats to prove what I just said. It's an undeniable fact, and we've tempered with this. We want to eliminate the family. We want to redefine the family. And as we've done this, it's like we're striking at the very foundation of our nation. You know, it's been said, a family can survive without a nation, but a nation cannot survive without the family. So God establishes the family. And now we're also given some secrets to a successful marriage. Now, how many of you are married? Raise your hand. You're married? Okay, good. How many of you are single? You're single? Raise your hand up. Okay, how many of you who are single want to be married? Raise your hand up. Okay. How many of you who are married wish you were single still? No, don't. Don't. All right. How many of you are happily married? Raise your hand up. Okay, good, good. Very good. Here's some secrets to a happy marriage. Because people think that marriage will not be happy. It's been said marriage is like a three-ring circus. Engagement ring, wedding ring, and suffering. But it doesn't have to be that way. You can have a very happy and fulfilling marriage. How do you do it? To have a successful marriage, you must leave other relationships. Again, look at verse 24. Therefore shall a man leave his father and mother and cleave and be joined to his wife, and they shall become one flesh. So marriage begins with the leaving of other relationships. The closest relationship outside of marriage is specified here, that of a child to the parent, implying that if it's necessary to leave your father and mother, and certainly all lesser ties must be broken, changed, or left behind. The primary commitment of a man to a woman, of a husband to a wife, and of a wife to a husband must be to them. You're still to honor your parents. You're still a child to your parents, but a new family has begun. And now your primary responsibility is to your spouse above other relationships. And this does not happen in some marriages. They don't engage in the leaving. They don't understand the priority of marriage and how they should treat their spouse. And I think it's so important to have intimacy and closeness and friendship in this marriage that you cultivate and keep alive forever. It doesn't happen by default. If you see a marriage that is strong, it's because they're working on their marriage. They're not taking their hand off the wheel. And your wife, husband, should be your best friend. Your husband, wife, should be your best friend, leaving other relationships and being joined to them. And then to have a successful marriage, the couple must cleave. Cleave. So you leave and you cleave. The word cleave means to glue or to cling. When we come to the New Testament use of the word, it means to cement together or stick like glue or to be welded together so the two cannot be separated without serious damage to both. You know, when I was a kid, I used to build little model airplanes. I was never very good at it. I was very sloppy with the glue. The glue got everywhere. Then they invented super glue, and I was so excited. And I would put super glue. It's almost like it wasn't really working. All of a sudden, boom, it sticks. And they'd warn you, don't get it on your skin. And I got it on my skin. I glued my finger to my thumb. So the rest of the day, hey, everything's okay, you know. But that's the idea, like super glue. And it's not like glue as in stuck together. I'm stuck with this person. It's glued like I'm holding on to you. Think of yourself climbing up the face of a mountain. You're holding on for your dear life. That's how a husband and wife are to be, holding on to each other. In fact, marriage is a picture of Christ and the church. The Bible says husbands are to love their wives as Christ loves the church. And the wife is to submit to the husband as unto the Lord. And so it's almost as though God is saying, hey, lost world, I want you to look at this Christian family right here. Look at the way this Christian husband loves his Christian wife. That's how I love my people. Hey, people that don't believe yet, I want you to look at this woman here, married to this Christian man, the way she lovingly submits to his servant leadership and how she respects him. That's how my church loves me. So that's how you can see when a Christian marriage falls apart, how devastating it can be. We need to be an example for people to see. Now, there are times that I understand divorce happens. There are grounds in the Bible for divorce. Unfaithfulness is one. Desertion is another. But I've never read the phrase irreconcilable differences in the Bible. I've been married for 50 years, and I've had 50 years of irreconcilable differences with my wife. Our love has grown stronger, not weaker, because we have followed God's principles. And so this is so important. Now, I don't mean to imply if you're single, you're missing out on God's plan, because God allows or calls some people to a life of singleness. And the fact of the matter is, when you're unattached, when you're unmarried, you have a certain mobility a married person does not have. Paul writes in 1 Corinthians 7, an unmarried man, or we'll say a single person, can spend their time doing the Lord's work and thinking of how to please the Lord. But a married man has to think about his earthly responsibilities and how to please his wife. That's not a criticism of a married man. It's just saying when you're married, you have responsibilities. You can't just make decisions without consulting with your wife. Or as a wife, you can't just go and do whatever you want without factoring in your husband. But when you're single, you do have a freedom that a married person does not have. So you have to find God's will for you. But our greatest needs are not fulfilled in marriage. Our greatest needs are fulfilled in Jesus, right? That's the key. Because marriage is a picture of our relationship with Christ.

0: Pastor Greg Laurie, today offering some great biblical insight on God's plan for marriage and the family. And there's much more to come as this study continues here on A New Beginning. Well, Pastor Greg just mentioned that marriage is a picture of our relationship with the Lord. He'll develop that further next time. But do you mind us asking, do you have a relationship with Christ? Have you ever bowed your head and asked Jesus to be your Savior and your Lord? Pastor Greg, someone can come to the Lord today and have their life changed, can't they?
1: That's right. The Bible says, whoever will call upon the name of the Lord will be saved. So think of it this way. Maybe you're out in a riptide in the ocean and you can't get your footing and you're in trouble and you see a lifeguard. Call out for help and the lifeguard will rescue you. The same is true spiritually. You're drowning in your sin. You need help. Jesus will save you. He will rescue you, but you must call out to him. And you know how you do that? You do it in prayer. So let me just lead you in a simple prayer, and you can pray this prayer after me. You can pray it out loud if you like. And this is where you are calling out to Jesus to save you. Just pray this. Lord Jesus, I know I'm a sinner, and I know you are the Savior who died on the cross for my sin and rose again from the dead. Now, Lord, I turn from my sin and I put my faith in you. Be my Savior, my Lord, be my God and my friend. I choose to follow you from this moment forward. In Jesus' name I pray. Amen. Hey, if you just prayed that prayer, I want you to know that Christ himself has come to live inside of you. And I have a resource I want to send you. It's called the New Believer's Bible. So the New Believer's Bible is the New Testament in the New Living Translation with hundreds of notes that I wrote that will encourage you in this commitment you are making to follow Christ. There's some other materials included as well in what we call the New Believer's Growth Pack, but let me get this New Believer's Bible into your hands as quickly as possible. Here's Dave to tell you more.
0: 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Well, Pastor Greg, we're so happy to make available your revealing book called Jesus Revolution. And we can even include a copy of the film of the same name. Let me read you a comment we received. This listener wrote, "My husband and I took my 86-year-old father to see the movie. Before it started, I handed him some tissue. He asked, why? I told him he would probably get emotional during the movie because that was the era of his salvation. Well, Dad chuckled at me, you know, as 86-year-old fathers are likely to do. But when the movie was over, he had used up all the tissue. Thank you very much. I thought, what a great example of how that movie has touched many, many people. It touched me. I used up some tissue. It was a very moving film, and so is the book called Jesus Revolution.
1: Yes. Well, I'm thankful the movie got through to him. You know, it's interesting how people of all ages love it. Older folks remember it. But then younger people connect to it as though it's current. And when we were making the film, even though this is a period piece set in the 70s, I said to the director, John Irwin, we need to do this in a way where it feels current and contemporary. And as I've spoken to so many young people who've been moved by it, I can see that we hit the mark. So 86-year-old man, young people, across the generational lines, it touched people. And we're thankful for that. It's a story of the last great spiritual awakening in America called the Jesus Movement or the Jesus Revolution. And it's a book called Jesus Revolution, written with Ellen Vaughn, a prolific, outstanding writer that goes into the backdrop of the time, the culture, things that were happening historically, as well as the incredible move of God and how it actually came about. You know, it's been said the fame of revival spreads the flame of revival. So our hope was if we told a revival story through the book and then through the film, our prayer was that it would inspire another spiritual awakening. And we have seen revival-like things come as a result of people seeing this film. So we're praying that God will continue to use it. So if you haven't read the book, I want to send you a copy for your gift of any size. Whatever you send, we will respond and say thanks by rushing you your copy of the Jesus Revolution book. 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No, I'm joking. 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
0: 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Well, next time, more insight on what happened with Adam and Eve in the Garden of Eden. 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
2: You're listening to The Well. Good evening. Hey, I'm Linda. If you missed any part of Greg Laurie's message, just text the word beginning to the number 48616. Stay with us next for Living Hope with Philip Miller. His message tonight, how God regulates our broken relationships. He continues teaching out of Matthew 5, so stay with us for that. Jeff Shreve at 6 o'clock. Right now, some inspiration from Randy Phillips.
3: Pastor friend had the opportunity to witness an open heart surgery. A heart surgeon in his church allowed him to be in the room, which is pretty amazing in itself. The surgeon said, "We'll bring her in, take her heart out of her chest cavity, repair the heart. We'll put the heart back in, and with just a touch, all I have to do is touch the heart, it starts beating on its own." So he was so excited to see this. They brought the patient in. They opened the chest cavity, which was an incredible thing, extracted the heart, repaired the heart, put the heart back in. The surgeon touched the heart. It did not beat. He touched the heart again. It did not beat. He did a little more extreme measures, and still the heart did not begin to beat. So with that, he went to the head of the gurney, took off his surgeon's mask, and the surgeon spoke into the ear of the lady, and he said, "The surgery was complete. Now tell your heart to beat again." And the pastor, in amazement, watched as the lady's heart began to beat. As lead pastors, we see so many people whose heart has been repaired by the incredible work of the cross, the redemptive act of what Jesus did, his blood, his forgiveness. And he gives us the opportunity to move into life, really move into life. But so many of us still embrace wounds and betrayal and failures that we've had personally because of Jesus Christ. You can live again, you can love again, you can laugh again. Tell your heart to beat again.
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5: The tongue may be a small member of our body, But remember James' analogy, like the rudder of a ship or the bit on a horse's mouth, its impact outweighs its size. If you want to track that down, that's James 3, 1 to 12. Given that reality, how might we do a better job at finding the right words to say? Well, let me share some thoughts that might act as a biblical mouthwash. Resolve to talk less and think more. Proverbs 17:27 talks about how in a multitude of words, sin is not lacking. We often say things because we can say them rather than because they are sound and reasonable and need to be said.
4: I hope you enjoyed today's Minute of Truth. For more reflection and inspiration on demand, visit ktt.org.
6: Oh, give thanks to the Lord. 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Glory in his holy name. 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Seek the Lord in his strength. 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Remember the wondrous works that he has done, his miracles and the judgments he uttered. O offspring of Israel, his servant, children of Jacob, his chosen ones.
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10: Genesis 1 and 2 makes it abundantly clear that God intends marriage to be a lifetime covenant of mutual, sacrificial, faithful love. But God also understands the realities of this sin-shattered world, and so he regulates divorce proceedings to uphold the dignity and value and worth of the parties involved.
11: Welcome to Living Hope with Pastor Philip Miller. I'm Pastor Larry McCarthy, and we're glad you joined us today in this series through the Sermon on the Mount. Now, Pastor Philip, we're talking about marriage today. You're in the Sermon on the Mount, but you take us all the way back to Genesis to talk about marriage.
10: That's right. Yeah, so Jesus is giving an illustration of the new heart of the kingdom that he can give us. And he said, you know, I'll change your heart when it comes to anger and lust. And now his third illustration is about divorce. What does the human impulse toward divorce show us about our hearts and where they've gone wrong? And how does that create an opportunity for the kingdom of God and the new heart that Jesus can give us to change us and make us new? So that's what Jesus is doing. But before we understand what Jesus is saying in this text, we've got to seat it in the broader canon of scripture and what the Bible teaches about divorce and remarriage. So we got to wind all the way back to Genesis and Exodus and Deuteronomy in order to do that. And so that's what we're going to do today as we begin.
11: Now, beloved, you want to stay tuned after the message because Pastor Philip, we're going to have a discussion regarding God's heart for people that have experienced the pain of divorce. Now, we go to the pulpit of the Moody Church as we discover the Old Testament view on divorce. This is part one of the sermon, Divorce on the Mind.
10: Jesus isn't pulling any punches. If you haven't noticed, in the Sermon on the Mount, Jesus is getting to the very heart of what has gone wrong with humanity. Our news headlines are full of aggression and brutality in this sin-fraught world. As Robert Barnes put it, full of man's inhumanity against man that makes countless thousands mourn. And all that humanity, Jesus, all that inhumanity, Jesus is telling us, doesn't spring out of nowhere. It flows from deep within our sin-filled hearts. The badness in this universe is not contained to just our behaviors and externals. It goes deeper. It goes all the way into our hearts. The behaviors are the symptoms. The real disease lies within, in the human heart. Jesus is telling us that the problem with humanity is not that we've simply gone wrong on the outside. No, we've gone wrong on the inside as well. Our behavior is like the tip of an iceberg, but the substance of our problems lies well beneath the surface in the depths of our hearts. And that's where the real change is needed. That's what we really need. We need a renovation of the heart. We need to be made right on the inside. As Jesus says in Matthew 5:20, unless your righteousness exceeds that of the scribes and Pharisees, you will never enter into the kingdom of heaven. The Pharisees, of course, tried to change from the outside in. They taught everyone to shape up and be good and follow the rules. And they taught a religion of moralism, religiosity, externalism. And Jesus is telling us we need a righteousness that exceeds that kind of outside in behavior modification and sin management. If we are to find welcome in the kingdom of heaven, we need a heart on the inside, an inside out righteousness, a heart transforming righteousness, a true inner goodness that is just like God himself. As Jesus will say in Matthew 5:48 as a summary, you must therefore be perfect as our heavenly Father is perfect. So Jesus is offering us this kind of life. If you will come to me, if you will trust in me, if you will follow me, I will give you a new heart and an abundant life in the kingdom of heaven. I will be your righteousness. I will be your substitute. I will die in your place and for your sake. I will take all of your sin upon myself, and in exchange, I will cover you with my perfect righteousness so that you stand righteous before God, accepted and pleasing in his sight. And I will fill you with my Holy Spirit, and I will teach you to walk in true righteousness and obedience so that you become like me. And one day I will take you home to glory, and I will make you righteous and perfect in every way so that you will be perfect as your heavenly Father is perfect in heaven. You will be sons and daughters resembling your Father forever. If you will come to me and follow me, I will change you. I will make you new from the inside out, and I will make you righteous all the way through. You will be sons and daughters, perfect forever with your Father. Now, we've been working our way through the illustrations that Jesus offers us to show us what this kind of perfect righteousness is like. This kind of inner goodness that naturally flows out into our behavior, a righteous heart that is like God himself. This is the kind of heart God wants to give us, that Jesus is offering to us. It is the kind of heart that is at home in the kingdom of heaven. We've seen that it is a heart that is not cultivated, that does not cultivate anger inside of itself, desecrating the image of God in ourselves and others, but is one that is overflowing with a reconciling peace that resembles our Father who is in heaven. We've also seen that it is a heart that is not dominated by cultivated lust, objectifying and preying on others for our own gratification, but rather overflowing with love and honor and purity, respecting the priceless image bearers of our fellow brothers and sisters, just as our Father does who is in heaven. And now today we come to the third illustration of a heart that is made right in the kingdom of heaven. And like I said, Jesus is not pulling any punches. He's talked about murder and the underlying anger that infects our hearts. He's talked about adultery and the underlying lust that destroys us from within. And now he's going to talk about divorce and the underlying hardness that resides
9: in our hearts. In this world that is full of miserable marriages and brutal betrayals and devastating divorces and alarming abandonments, Jesus offers us a better way. And it all begins with a new heart. So grab your Bibles. We're going to be in Matthew 5, verses 31 and 32 this morning. Matthew 5, 31 to 32. I'm going to read these verses and then we'll jump in. Matthew 5, 31. These are the words of Jesus. It was also said, whoever divorces his wife, let him give her a certificate of divorce. But I say to you that everyone who divorces his wife, except on the ground of sexual immorality, makes her commit adultery. And whoever marries a divorced woman commits adultery. It's very short, just a couple of sentences, but this is where we're going to spend our time this morning. We're going to see three things: the details of the divorce debate, the hardness of human hearts, and the loyalty of lasting love. Okay? Substance this morning. The details of the divorce debate, the hardness of human hearts, the loyalty of lasting love. Let's pray and jump in. Father, these topics come near to home. They remind us of deep wounds and pain. We all have a story. We thank you that you meet us in the midst of our pain and brokenness, that you are God incarnate. You have come to dwell with us, Emmanuel, God with us. Would you come and meet us in the tenderness of this subject? For Christ's sake, amen. Amen. First of all, the details of the divorce debate. When Jesus quotes this line here, whoever divorces his wife, let him give her a certificate of divorce, and then offers his own teaching in contrast, he is pitting himself, just like he has in the last couple of illustrations, not against the Old Testament law, but against the teaching of the scribes and Pharisees. And to understand what Jesus is doing here, we need to familiarize ourselves with the divorce debate that was going on in the minds of Jesus' audience in the first century. It was a debate between the rabbinical schools of thought over how to interpret the Old Testament laws concerning divorce. And so, but before we can do that, we have to go back to look at what they were debating over, which was the Old Testament. And there are two central texts in the Old Testament law concerning divorce that are very pertinent to us here. Now, before I read them, let me remind you of the context of the ancient Near East. This is the world of ancient Babylon and Assyria and Mesopotamia. These were polygamous cultures with very strong patriarchal structures. And in the ancient Near Eastern culture, a man was allowed at that time to walk out on his wife and children for any time and for any reason. He was not obligated to provide any money or property or support. And there were no garnishing of wages for child support and that sort of thing. And then at any point, he could just come back and reclaim his wife and his children, which made it almost impossible for women once divorced to ever get remarried because they were vulnerable. They were like almost like property. They could be come back. The guy could come back and just take them. And so it was a really miserable situation. And into that very brutal world, Moses comes and he brings the law of God and it makes things a little bit better. So Deuteronomy 24, verse 1 is the first text we're going to look at. It says this: when a man takes a wife and marries her, if she finds no favor in his eyes because he has found a cause of indecency in her, he writes her a certificate of divorce and puts it in her hand and sends her out of his house. Now, there are two major advancements that take place in this law. Number one, the way Moses lays it out, divorce has to be with cause. You see this? It has to be a cause. None of this willy-nilly, you just walk out whenever you want to stuff. That may be how everybody does it in the ancient Near East, but not my people. God says, you're only going to divorce for a cause, he says, a cause of indecency in her. It's literally, in the Hebrew, a cause of nakedness. It's a euphemism for sexual immorality and adultery, okay? He says you can't just divorce your wife for no reason. You need to have cause, and that cause needs to be sexual immorality or adultery. This is what Moses is saying. Secondly, if she is found to be indecent here, she must be given a certificate of divorce. And why does this matter? It means that he's permanently relinquishing his claim to his wife when he divorces her. He gives her a written document that says, I am free of this marriage. He can't come back and just take her. She's truly free, which gives her at least a fighting chance of a remarriage with someone else. He can't come back. So Moses mandates that a divorce certificate be written out and placed in her hand, which made the husbands think about what they were doing. They couldn't just do this in a fit of anger. And he was really asking the question, am I willing to give her up forever? And it protected her, enabling her to remarry, giving her a chance of a future. So Moses here is not encouraging divorce, but he is regulating it. Do you see that? He is protecting the vulnerable ones. Genesis 1 and 2 makes it abundantly clear that God intends marriage to be a lifetime covenant of mutual, sacrificial, faithful love. But God also understands the realities of this sin-shattered world, and so he regulates divorce proceedings to uphold the dignity and value and worth of the parties involved. Now, if this were the only passage in the Old Testament on divorce, we would have to conclude that only men were allowed to divorce, because you'll notice that Deuteronomy 24:1 does not talk about women in particular. It's simply talking to men. But that would be an inaccurate conclusion because there's another key passage that speaks to women's grounds for divorce, and that's in Exodus 21. Now, in this text, which we're going to look at in just a second, Moses is addressing a situation in a polygamous marriage where a husband has a slave wife. It's kind of messed up, I know. But he has a slave wife and then marries another woman, polygamy, and perhaps a free one, almost implied. And it creates tension within the polygamous marriage, which we can understand. Exodus 21:10-11. If he takes another wife to himself, he shall not diminish her food. He's speaking of the first wife. He shall not diminish her food, her clothing, or her marital rights. And if he does not do these three things for her, she shall go out for nothing without payment of money. Now, this is all very foreign to us. But again, this is a man who has two wives. He has his former wife, who is a slave, and now he's taken another wife, perhaps a free woman, and the tendency is for him then to neglect his previous wife, the first wife, the slave wife, and because she's a slave, she has no options, no recourse. And again, God is protecting the vulnerable. If you know your Old Testament, you'll know something very similar to this happened with Abraham and Sarah and Hagar. And remember the drama of that whole thing and how God came to defend Hagar in that situation. God's saying, this isn't going to happen again in my people, okay? This is a twisted mess of abuse and abandonment all rolled up into one, isn't it? If he abandons his marriage commitments to his first wife, if he diminishes her food or clothing or marital rights, literally conjugal love, if he abuses his role as husband and master, and keeps her enslaved in a marriage that is a sham that he's abandoned, then Moses says she's free to go. The marriage is dissolved. She

0: all the rights that were prescribed to each individual party. So it's the same basis for grounds for divorce for men and women. The rabbis agreed on that. The reason this is important is because both of these Old Testament texts form the backdrop of the New Testament's teaching on divorce.
1: This is Living Hope with Pastor Philip Miller. 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And you know, before we start our discussion today, I just want to let you know that this program is made possible because of generous supporters just like you. And as a thank you for your gift today, we have a resource we'd love to share with you. 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We're so glad that you're with us today as we dig deeper into the Old Testament context of divorce. And Pastor Philip, what exactly is the value of studying the Old Testament view of divorce?
2: Yeah, we're in the New Testament. We're under the New Covenant. Why bother with the Old Testament, right? Yeah.
1: That's the question.
2: Yeah. So I think it's important to remember that Jesus is not speaking in a vacuum. He's speaking into a culture. And all of Scripture is God-breathed and is useful for instruction and training in righteousness. It's inspired. And so the heart of God revealed in these Old Testament laws regarding the regulation of divorce proceedings are very much, they form the bedrock and the backdrop against which everything is being discussed in the first century when Jesus inserts himself into the conversation. And so it's very important that we understand Jesus' own cultural context in order to understand exactly what he's saying. So that's really, really important. And we have to see all of Scripture as bearing witness to this topic. So you've got Genesis 1 and 2 and God's creational intent that marriage is intended to last for a lifetime. It's a good thing. It's meant to be this beautiful self-giving covenant that is reflective of his character and likeness. We know Paul says in Ephesians 5 that it's reflective of Christ and the church. That's what marriage is pointing to. And so it's meant to be this beautiful, enduring covenant love that reveals God's heart. But now that sin has corrupted us and our hearts have become hard with sin and unrepentance and unforgiveness, now there's brokenness in marriage that God never intended. And so the way that gets regulated and patched up in a broken world is a little messy. But God's heart of compassion to protect people who are being abused and hurt and victimized in marriages, God's heart bleeds for all of that.
1: Yeah.
2: And he cares deeply about the collateral damage of the sin-cursed world that we live in. And he's very realistic about that. But then Jesus also calls us back to the beautiful vision in the beginning. And he says, I don't want you chucking your marriages out just because it's easier to do that. That betrays something that's gone wrong in your hearts. You're looking for easy escape hatches and trying to get out of your marriages and abandoning your covenants and abandoning each other. And it's ruining my beautiful world and creation. All these image bearers that are weeping, there's so much collateral pain. And Jesus is going to say, that's not the way it's supposed to be. And he's going to call us back to the beauty of the beginning. And then, you know, Paul's going to lean in. He's going to add to this as well. And so when we zoom out and view the Scripture as a whole, we've got to see the complete picture of the testimony of the inerrant Scriptures as it relates to this topic. We can't just take bits and pieces and assume that's everything there is about that. So anyway, that's why we're looking at the whole picture in order to really understand what Jesus is saying right here in the Sermon on the Mount.
1: Amen. Now, you talked about the pain of divorce, and I'm sure there are some people who are listening to us today. They could use some encouragement. They've gone through it. Now, that pain is still very real. Can we encourage them today?
2: Yeah, I think it's important for us to remember that God hates divorce, but God loves divorced people.
1: Amen.
2: And so we all have brokenness in our lives, and some of it's due to our own choices, but that doesn't mean that God's done with us. And God can redeem every broken piece of our life. He can take even the scars and the wounds in the hardest moments, and he can redeem them for his glory and our good.
3: Yes.
2: And so there is hope

0: for all of us. And I do think we see in these Old Testament passages, as well as throughout the entire scripture, that God is near to the brokenhearted, that he rises to the defense of those who have been wounded and hurt, and the broken marriages of this world. He is the husband to the husbandless. He's the father to the fatherless. He is the great redeemer who can restore the years that the locusts have eaten, and he can take all the broken pieces of our lives and bring fresh glory and beauty into our lives. And so there's always hope.
1: Yes, and amen. Thank you, Pastor Philip. I think that's a word of encouragement that will be well received by our listeners today. God understands the reality of this sin-cursed world. He is the Redeemer who can restore the years the locusts have eaten and bring beauty from ashes. To help you walk in that hope and share it, we're offering the book Sent by Heather and Ashley Holloman. This resource reminds us that we are all called to be ambassadors of reconciliation. This book helps you ground your identity in being a child of God sent on a mission. Sent provides practical strategies for gathering and caring in your own circles of influence. 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Thanks for joining us for Living Hope, where you'll always find gospel truth for the journey of a lifetime. 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
3: 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A moment ago, it was clean and crisp. It was worth $100. Now, it's all creased and crunched up, and it hasn't lost its value. It's still worth $100. However, it's clean. So, I know that the stage is clean, but I'm sure that a bit of dust has been picked up and around about. Right, let's put some dust and a bit of dirt and a dirt. Right, now we've got a dirty, scrunched up $100 bill. A moment ago, it was clean and crisp, and it was worth $100. When it got creased, it didn't lose its value. It's still worth $100. Now it's got dirt on it on both sides, and it hasn't lost its value. It doesn't matter how creased you are. It doesn't matter how dirty you think you are. You have never lost your value in God's eyes.
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9: 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First, though, open your Bible to the book of 1 Timothy as Pastor Jeff Shreve continues helping us overcome the financial feud.
8: There are three admonitions that the Lord gives us from His Word concerning money. Admonition number one, recognize the inherent danger found in money. The inherent danger. Money is like a gun. Money is neither good nor bad. A gun is neither good nor bad. It's amoral. You can use it for good or you can use it for bad. Now it says that the love of money is the root of all sorts of evil. Money is not the root of all sorts of evil, but your attitude toward money is. That word, when it says the love of money in verse 10, the love of money is the root of all sorts of evil, that's one word in the Greek, philagoria. Philagoria. It means, literally means the affection for silver. Let me tell you something. It is easy to fall in love with money. Very easy, and not even know that you've fallen in love with money. And that's why you and I need to be very careful as it relates to money, because there is inherent danger in money. But not only is it easy to fall in love with money, it is foolish to fall in love with money. Very foolish to do that. Why? Well, because money can't satisfy. Money is something that we need. But money is not the be-all, end-all. Money doesn't solve problems. Money doesn't satisfy the longings of the human heart. Solomon, who had more money than anyone who has ever lived, he said this, "Those who love money will never be satisfied with the money they have. Those who love wealth will not be satisfied when they get more and more. This is also senseless. It's vanity. It's chasing after wind." It's meaningless to go after money because money can't satisfy. Recognize the inherent danger found in money. Second admonition, learn to be content in the Lord and His provision. You find your contentment and satisfaction in the Lord and His provision. Water, water everywhere, but not a drop to drink. That's money. It's not going to satisfy you. The one who will satisfy you is the Lord Jesus Christ. Solomon said in the book of Ecclesiastes, "For who can eat and who can have enjoyment without Him? No one, because He is the source of satisfaction." So look at verse 6. He says, but godliness actually is a means of great gain. He's talking in verse 5 about the false teachers who use religion to try and get money and fake godliness to try and gain money. He says, but godliness actually is a means of great gain when it's accompanied by contentment. For we have brought nothing into the world, so we cannot take anything out of it either. And if we have food and covering, with these we shall be content. Contentment in the Lord, in what you have in Him and in what He provides. So how do we focus ourselves so we can see the Lord, so we can get our satisfaction in Him and not be distracted by so many other things and not let the love of money get into our hearts? Number one, stop comparing yourself to other people. We all tend to have trouble comparing ourselves to other people. You know what Facebook is? Facebook is people comparing themselves to other people. And in Facebook, you look on there, it's somebody's highlight reel. You know, they show you, oh, we're going here and we're doing this and we're doing that. And you look at your crummy life and you think, we never go anywhere. But listen, Facebook is not real. You know, I have 5,000 friends on Facebook. I don't have 5,000 friends. I don't know 5,000 people. But they're my friends on Facebook. Sometimes I get somebody come up and say, you know, we're friends on Facebook. I said, oh, hi, friend. I mean, I've never met you before, you know? And so it's not really real. So stop comparing yourselves to others. And then secondly, stop focusing on what you don't have and start thanking God for what you do have. What you do have. If we have food and covering, with these we shall be content. Hey, praise the Lord, I have food. Praise the Lord, I have covering. Praise the Lord, I have a place to live. That's all I really need. The Bible says in Hebrews chapter 13, verse 5, let your character be free from the love of money, being content with what you have, for He Himself has said, I will never desert you, nor will I ever forsake you, so that we may confidently say, the Lord is my helper, I will not be afraid. What shall man do to me? Let your character be free from the love of money, being content with what you have. What do I have? As a Christian, I have the Lord Jesus Christ through His Spirit living in my heart. I have my name written in the Lamb's Book of Life. My citizenship is in heaven. How rich I am since Jesus came my way. I have so much in the Lord. So how do we overcome the financial feud? Well, we recognize, hey, money's got some danger to it. I got to treat this like I would treat a gun and be careful with it. I see that money can't satisfy me, so I find my contentment in the Lord and in His provision. And then admonition number three, make money your servant and not your master. What did Jesus say? No one can serve two masters. For either he will hate the one and love the other, he will hold the one and despise the other. You cannot serve God and money. You can't find satisfaction in money, so don't go down that road. You can't serve God and money. And if you're a lover of money, you're not going to be walking with God because those two things are mutually exclusive. Look what it says in verse 17 of chapter 6, 1 Timothy. Instruct those who are rich in this present world not to be conceited, arrogant, high-minded, or to fix their hope on the uncertainty of riches, but on God, who richly supplies us with all things to enjoy. Instruct them to do good, to be rich in good works, to be generous and ready to share, storing up for themselves the treasure of a good foundation for the future so that they may take hold of that which is life indeed. Don't fix your hope on money, because money is uncertain. You can have a lot of money today and it can be gone tomorrow. I remember back a few years ago, silver was going crazy. People were buying silver and the price of silver just kept going up and up and up. And I said, man, I need to get some silver. So I bought silver. The very next day, I think it dropped. And I bought it. It was like the very peak. I looked at a 10-year map of silver. I bought it at the very peak. It's dropped down from about $48, $49 down to about $15. And so if any of you would like to buy silver at $49, I have some for you. But that's the way money is. You buy something and it all goes down, or it gets wrecked, or something happens to it. Money talks, it says goodbye. And the scripture says, hey, you know what? You brought nothing into this world. You come in naked. You can't take anything with you. As Job said, naked I came from my mother's womb and naked I shall return there. The Lord gives and the Lord takes away. Blessed be the name of the Lord. I mean, money is uncertain. So I don't fix my hope on the uncertainty of riches, but on God, who's a good God, and he richly supplies us with all things to enjoy. So let me give you, just in closing, some things that will help you, some very practical things that will help you in your marriage, in your home, in your heart, as you deal with money. Number one, put God first in your finances. You want to have a plan, a program to have the right attitude toward money in your marriage and in your family? Put God first in your finances. The scripture says, Proverbs chapter 3, honor the Lord from your wealth and from the first of all your produce, so that your barns will be filled with plenty and your vats will overflow with new wine. It says in the book of Leviticus, the tithe, the tenth, is the Lord's. And that belongs to God. A tenth of everything that you make, that I make, that belongs, that's God's. And so what do? We don't give the tithe, we bring the tithe, we bring the tenth, because we say, God, that is yours. And I'm gonna honor you, the first, off the top, I honor you in my wealth. You know why that is so important? Some people say, oh, that's Old Testament. We don't do that, that's Old Testament. Here's my attitude toward that. God forbid that a Jew under law would give more than a Christian under grace. I mean, I think that that's the baseline of giving. It's Lord, I want to give to you. It all belongs to God. But when you bring the tithe, you're saying, God, I'm bringing you the first 10% because I know that it all belongs to you and I want to honor you. Honor the Lord from your wealth and from the first of all your produce. Why? So that your barns will be filled with plenty and your vats will overflow with new wine. That's a principle in Scripture. 1 Samuel chapter 2, verse 30, the Lord says this, the one who honors me, him will I honor. And so when you honor God with your wealth, when I honor God with my wealth, God honors me, you back. The one who honors me, him will I honor.
9: 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It's from the We Are Family series. Pastor Jeff will return with more in just a minute. You know, we've been in messages about family and marriage all this month because that's where the devil likes to attack first, our homes, and then our culture and our world. And the Bible is clear that our world is headed for some very treacherous times. The Apostle Paul warned Timothy in 2 Timothy chapter 4, verses 3 and 4, the time will come when they will not endure sound doctrine, but wanting to have their ears tickled, they will accumulate for themselves teachers in accordance to their own desires, and will turn away their ears from the truth, and will turn aside to myths. Boy, isn't that the truth today? If you're wise in the Lord's word, you know that time is now. The pressure to soften, to hedge, to go quiet, it's real. But that's why From His Heart exists, to tell and encourage you with the truth and tell the truth with love and conviction, no matter how uncomfortable some may be when they hear it. 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Thank you for praying about what you can do to keep God's Word going out through every channel to reach countless people still searching for clarity in the chaos of our confused world. 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
8: You mark this down. If you hold on to everything and you say, well, you know, I can't afford to give. I can't put God first in my finances because I'm so far behind on these other bills. Listen, 90% with the blessing and honor of God goes way further than 100% with God's hand off of it. And so if you want to please God, if you want to honor God, if you want to say, God, I'm going to put you first in my finances, then start to give to the work of the Lord. Honor him with your wealth. Jesus said, where your treasure is, there will your heart be also. Don't store up for yourselves treasures on earth. Store up for yourselves treasures in heaven. And if you want to make sure that the love of money doesn't get in your heart, a sure way to break the chains of greed and the love of money is to start giving and investing money in heaven's bank. There are only three things that last forever: God, his word, and people. So we invest in the kingdom, the work of the kingdom. We invest in spreading the word of God. We invest in ministering to people the good news that Jesus saves. So begin to put God first in your finances. Secondly, check with God before making any purchases. You don't buy anything before you talk to God about it. Because so many of us get in trouble. Why? Because we impulse buy. We see something we want, and then we confuse wants and needs. And go, oh, I want that new Corvette. And I just need that new Corvette. No, you need a car. You don't need a Corvette. You want a Corvette. There's a big difference between wants and needs. And the scripture says this: if we honor the Lord with our wealth, that God, Philippians 4:19, in the context of Philippians 4, is people who are giving to the Lord, honoring the Lord from their wealth. And Paul says that God will supply all your needs according to his riches and glory by Christ Jesus. That's a promise in God's word. You honor God, God will take care of you. He will provide for you. Now, the difficulty is, and my God shall supply all your needs. Needs, not greeds, not wants, needs. Many of us don't know the difference between needs and wants. Some parents need to learn the difference between needs and wants. God will provide your needs. And you know what's interesting is the person who's really content. You know, you find your contentment in the Lord. If we have food and covering with these, we should be content. And the person who is really rich, when we talk about rich, that person is the one who says, I don't need anything else. I'm completely satisfied. I don't need anything else. A very lowly farmer, wasn't just barely making an existence, was out in town one day, saw the richest man in town, and he said, you know, sir, I am richer than you are. The man looked at him, he said, how do you figure that? He said, because I have all I want and you don't. Adrian Rogers used to like to say, you want to know how rich you are? Count up all the things that money can't buy and death can't take away, and that's how rich you are. We find our satisfaction in Jesus. So we check with God. Put him first. We check with him. Lord, is it okay that I buy this? Because all my money belongs to you. So Lord, is it okay if I buy this item and buy that item? God, what do you say? Is that a need or is that a want? And then thirdly, discuss all financial matters, keep no secrets, and develop a plan. In your marriage, discuss financial matters. Involve your spouse in the finances. Keep no secrets. It's amazing. I did a little search on Google. How many couples, husbands and wives, and the husband has a secret account and the wife has a secret account, and they spend money here and spend money there and they don't talk about it, and this person doesn't know and that person doesn't. Don't do that. Don't have any secrets. Put it all out on the table and work on a plan together. When Debbie and I were first married, now I'm very frugal. I came fifth or sixth kids. We had enough, but there was not a ton extra. And so you just learn to be frugal, you know? And so when I went to college, I was very frugal. I had five classes. So I bought one spiral notebook. It was five subjects. Had like 40 pages of paper in each one of the notebooks, because I thought I can get one notebook and that's only like $3 or $4, whatever it was. And you know, Debbie is totally different. She would have a binder full of notebooks for every class. Well, when you have one notebook, five subjects, and the notes start to run over into the other subject, it's like I was in trouble. I was writing it on my tennis shoe. I mean, I was like, I'm running out of paper. It's like, well, go buy some more paper. Well, I don't want to spend the money for that. I don't really need that. I can just write it on the back. That's the way I am. So Debbie and I get married, and I'm a super saver, and she is not. I mean, she's good with money, but she's not a super saver like I am. I used to love to play this game when we first married, had little kids, and I'd be like, Debbie, how cheap do you think we could live? She goes, I hate this game. It just ties my stomach in knots. It's like, you're going to lose your job, you know? And so anyway, we first got married. Well, she had had some medical issues, and she was off work for 3 weeks, and she racked up some medical debt, and she had some credit card debt, and she had a car payment. And so we get married, and so we're sitting down, and I'm wanting to be the leader and saying, hey, Debbie, we got to talk about our finances. Now, I came in with a car that was paid for. I had no debt. I had a five-subject, one-ring notebook, you know, that I was going by. And so, and I had some money that my grandmother had given me. I think I had like $5,000. And so that's what I was bringing to the table. And so we sat down, and I said, Debbie, how many credit cards do you have? And so she took them all. She had like 12 or, there's a lot. And so we put them all out on the table. And I said to her, I said, okay, I think I took a Visa card. And I said, okay, you got this one? I said, pick one more. And she thought it was a game. And I said, pick one more. And she said, okay, I'll pick this Foley's card. So she picked a Foley's card. And I said, okay, those are the two that you have. And I took out the scissors and I started cutting up all the other ones. And she said, what are you doing? I said, you don't need those. I said, why do you need those? You know, to me, it was like, hey, you got one notebook, five subjects, that's good enough. If you got a Visa card or a Discover or American Express, that's all you need. Because you can buy gas, you can buy clothes, you can do anything with that. Why do you have a Foley's card and a Macy's card and a Phillips 66 card and a, you know, whatever, 7-Eleven card? I don't think they have those, but you know, you have all these cards. Why do you need that? And so I started cutting them all up, and to her tremendous credit, she didn't freak out on me, but she was thinking, what in the world are you doing? And I told her, I said, I'm taking over the finances. First month, I forgot to pay her car payment. Because I didn't have a car payment. I didn't know. I thought they were going to send me a bill. She said, they don't send you a bill. They give you this book. And then it's like, I've never had that before, so I just didn't send them anything. Next month, I gave her, I said, you take care of the finances here. You pay the bills, but I want to know what we're doing. And she's good at paying the bills. She pays them on time. But we made a commitment. We had a plan. We're not going to spend money that we don't have. We're not going to overextend ourselves. We're not going to buy this car even though it's going to strap us. We're not going to get house poor and buy a house that's going to take us up to here. Now, we want to have margin. Why? Because the scripture says that instruct people to do good, to be rich in good works, to be generous and ready to share. You can't be generous and ready to share if you're up here with your commitments. And if you buy things, not your needs, but your greeds and your wants, and all of a sudden you have all these bills to pay, and then if something happens, you got both people working, and if something happens, there's a little hiccup, there's a bump in the road, somebody gets sick or somebody loses his job, then it's disastersville because there is no margin. God says, I don't want you to live that way. And so develop a plan. Hey, if you will, do what God says to do. If you'll watch out about the inherent danger of money, if you'll learn to be content in the Lord and His provision, and if you'll make money your servant and not your master, then you'll enjoy financial freedom. And the financial feud that many go through in life won't come to your doorstep, and you'll be able to talk things out. You'll be able to be on the same page, and God will be glorified.
9: Well, we pray that today's lesson on From His Heart with Pastor Jeff Shreve has helped you toward being content in the Lord and trusting His provision by using money God's way. Of course, God's way in all things should be our purpose in this life. Over the years, we've seen the real impact of media ministry, and we've heard from people all over the world each week who share stories of how they've come to know Christ or grown deeper in their relationship with Jesus as a result of these messages. 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Well, I'm Larry Nobles, and a big thank you for joining us today on From His Heart. And we pray you'll be right back here tomorrow for the next lesson in the We Are Family series. 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
2: Text the word heart to the number 48616 if you missed any part of Jeff Shreve's message. On the way, being victorious even in the face of tough times. Jack Graham will touch on that with his message, When Life Isn't Fair, that is, in just a few minutes here on The Well. Chuck Swindoll joins us at 7 o'clock right now. Some encouragement from Pastor Mark Job.
10: If you are a follower of God through Jesus the Christ, you should be turning your attention to God in prayer one way or the other. If you're sick, He's not telling you not to go to the doctor, by the way. And I run into some believers that somehow have a feeling that if they go to the doctor, that they're not believing or that they're not having faith. And can I tell you something? Luke was a doctor. Matthew, Mark, Luke, he was one of the writers of the gospel. So you're going to a doctor does not indicate a lack of faith. Are you okay with that? Now, there are certain limitations that doctors have. And doctors can't solve everything, but God Almighty can. He's Jehovah Rapha, the God that supersedes the doctors. And so please, go to a doctor if you're sick. But don't neglect prayer. Just like I would tell you, hey, if your car's not working, I'm glad you're laying hands on your car and asking that God would revive it. But, you know, take it to the mechanic, too. The mechanic helps at all as well. But don't just pray that automatically God would give you an oil change and fill up your gas tank. You know, sometimes we got to put some work on our side. And it's not a lack of faith for you to take your car to the mechanic. And it's not a lack of faith for you to go to the doctor. But you have to understand that doctors have limits. God has no limit on the power that He has to bring about physical healing. No limit at all. He is Jehovah Rapha, the God that formed you in your mother's womb. He knows the intricacies of your body. He has the ability to unclog things. He has the ability to stop the spread of cancer. He has the ability to reverse diseases in our life. Doctors are limited, by the ability of their medication, but God has no limit to his power. And so we go to the doctor, but we call upon the name of the Lord, Jehovah Rapha, to move in and heal that which the doctors cannot heal.
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12: Ministry success stories have as much perspiration as inspiration behind them. Now, a qualification must be made. While acknowledging that ministry is always a response to grace, an effect of grace, it must be stated the effect of grace is always hard work. 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While divine inspiration precedes human perspiration, it never abrogates or relegates it. God may give the increase, but we have still got to water and we have still got to plant. 1 Corinthians 3, verses 7 to 8.
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14: It's attitude that makes the difference between winners and losers. 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
14: There are many times in life when we are treated unfairly, sometimes by friends, sometimes even by family, and sometimes by those who oppose us. Out of the blue, it seems, we are mistreated or misjudged, and we find ourselves facing mistreatment that we feel we didn't deserve. And if you've ever felt like a victim in life, if you've ever felt as though you got a short change in life, then certainly this message is for you, is for all of us, because from time to time we all recognize our need to understand the providence of God in the painful experiences of life. It may be that you're in an experience just like that right now. Now, when God showed Joseph his dreams, the stars and the sheaves, these wonderful dreams that God put in his heart and mind as a youth, he could have never imagined how long it would take to discover his destiny and for those dreams to be fulfilled. Let's review just for a moment. When Joseph was a lad, he was favored by his father, and he was given a beautiful coat, a coat of many colors, and he wore it as a sign of dignity. It was a picture of his birthright, and he wore that beautiful coat in honor of his family name. But his brothers hated him. Hated him for his dream, hated him for his personality, probably hated him because of their father's love for him. And as a result, those brothers cruelly sold him into slavery. He was picked up in a caravan of nomads who hauled him off, sold him into slavery, and he was transported to Egypt. And there, as a slave in Egypt, living alone, yet with God in his heart, yet trusting God all the way, he rose to prominence even as a slave and became the slave captain in the house of Potiphar, a very powerful man in Egypt who had a very beautiful wife by the name of Paula. Remember her? Well, the Bible doesn't say her name was Paula. I've just sort of named her Paula Potiphar, because don't think of some stuffy Egyptian. Think of Cleopatra of the Nile here. This lady, no doubt, was a beautiful lady and a very powerful lady. She was in all the newspapers of the time, and certainly on the society page, you could always see Mrs. Potiphar proudly wearing her beauty. And she must have been a beautiful woman, and she was either in a state of dress or undress all of her life, and she's a very seductive woman. And she cast her eyes upon this handsome Hebrew by the name of Joseph, because Joseph was a strong and handsome youth, by now 27 years of age. You would have supposed, as a result of his obedience to God, you would have assumed that because he was so faithful and so true to his Lord and to his character and to his convictions, that immediately he would have been rewarded for his efforts, rewarded for his purity. But as a matter of fact, something very different happened, and that's where we pick up in our reading. Beginning in chapter 39, and let's start in verse 11. But it happened about this time, when Joseph went into the house to do his work, and none of the men of the house was inside, that she caught him by his garment, saying, "Lie with me." But he left his garment in her hand and fled and ran outside. And so it was, when she saw that he had left his garment in her hand and fled outside, that she called to the men of her house and spoke to them, saying, "See, he has brought into us a Hebrew to mock us. He came into me to lie with me, and I cried out with a loud voice." She cried rape, in other words. "And it happened, when he heard that I lifted my voice and cried out, that he left his garment with me and fled and went outside. So she kept his garment with her until her master," that is Mr. Potiphar, "came home. And then she spoke to him with words like these, saying, 'The Hebrew servant whom you brought to us came into me to mock me. So it happened, as I lifted my voice and cried out, that he left his garment with me and fled outside.' And so it was, when his master heard the words which his wife spoke to him, saying, 'Your servant did to me after this manner,' then his anger was aroused." The Hebrew language puts it, his anger burned. He was aflame with passionate anger. Verse 20, "Then Joseph's master took him and put him into the prison, a place where the king's prisoners were confined, and he was there in the prison." Don't you just wonder, after Potiphar settled down and he began to think about Mrs. Potiphar, Paula's story, and about the garment and about the Hebrew, knowing the character of Joseph, it was this man, Potiphar, who saw that this man was so different and so unique. Don't you perhaps think that while he got to thinking about it, perhaps he realized that his wife wasn't telling the truth? Otherwise, if he was that angry, why didn't he just have the young Hebrew's head cut off? I don't know. But I suspect that somehow Potiphar put Joseph in prison, but knowing all the while in his heart that he was an innocent man. So he was put into prison and confined, and there he was in prison. But then note verse 21. It's a phrase that occurs again and again and again in the life story of Joseph. "But the Lord was with Joseph and showed him mercy, and he gave him favor in the sight of the keeper of the prison. And the keeper of the prison committed to Joseph's hand all the prisoners who were in the prison. Whatever they did there, it was his doing. And the keeper of the prison did not look into anything that was under Joseph's hand, because the Lord was with him, and whatever he did, the Lord made it to prosper." Now from Potiphar's fine palatial house, where he heard the clinking of china, now he hears nothing but the clanging of chains, manacles in that prison. From the sweet smell of Paula's perfume, now the filthy stench of refuse at the bottom of this prison pit. And after some success in Egypt, after the disappointment of being sold into slavery, now after some kind of success, when God's favor and hand seemed to be upon him, now he's back right where he started, at the bottom of a big old pit. Do you think maybe just a little bit he might have asked himself something like, "Can you believe this? Can you imagine this? I resist that evil woman, and this is what I get." And just for a moment, do you think that Joseph thought, "Has God forsaken me? Has God forgotten the promises that he made so long ago? Am I going to relive the rest of my life like this, in chains, in a dungeon?" How did Joseph survive this? How do we survive when something unfair and unjust victimizes us? First of all, attitude. The longer that I live, the more I realize that it's attitude that makes the difference between winners and losers, between success and failure. It is attitude that advances us in all the circumstances of life. I'm not talking about just a Pollyannish kind of attitude, pie in the sky, but the kind of attitude that learns to deal with disappointment and disillusionment by faith. Faith in God. That's the attitude I'm talking about. You know, the Bible says in Romans chapter 5 that tribulation, test, produces perseverance. And perseverance produces character. And character produces hope. And hope does not disappoint. So the way to keep from being disappointed in life is for your character to be built. And if you want God to build your character, you have to deal with the adversities of life. When you read of Joseph, you never see negativity. You don't see bitterness. You don't find grudges. You find a man who has learned in his attitude to trust in God. And Psalm 37 verse 9 says, don't fret because of evildoers. Don't wring your hands because of the injustice. Don't fret because of what's happened to you, because God is in charge of taking care of those who have hurt you and wounded you. God is in charge of making you strong through the trials of life. So don't fret, evildoers. Romans tells us to overcome evil with good. Don't strive for retaliation or revenge. There's nothing here of that in the life of Joseph. There's nothing here of, if I could just get my hands on that Mrs. Potiphar, it would be the end of her. He doesn't try to take control of his own circumstances and the punishment of others. There are three words in your life that are very precious and very valuable to learn and to practice. Let it go. That's what Joseph was able to do. Rather than living and grinding in the injustices and the mistreatment of his life, he was able to turn loose and to let it go. Just keep your place there in Genesis 39 and turn to 1 Peter chapter 2, verses 19 and 20. For this is commendable, if because of conscience toward God, one endures grief, suffering wrongly. For what credit is it if when you are beaten for your faults, you take it patiently? But when you do good and suffer for it, if you take it patiently, this is commendable before God. For to this you were called, because Christ also suffered for us, leaving us an example that you would follow in his steps.
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14: How do you survive the unjust experiences of life, the mistreatments of life, attitude, and then acceptance. It was the acceptance for Joseph that God truly was in charge of his life. Now, Romans 8:28, of course, is a well-known, well-worn scripture for every believer who knows and loves his Bible. Romans 8:28 speaks of the providence of God, and there's no more stirring illustration of Romans 8:28 than the life of Joseph. For we know that all things work together for the good to them who love the Lord, to those who are called according to his purpose. For we know. We know. We know. How do we know? How do we know? Not by what we feel. Not the shifting sands of emotion. But by what we know because of what God has said. The hymn writer said, what more can he say than to you he has said? What more does God have to say to us to assure us that he cares, that he's in control, that nothing happens outside of the parameters of his perfect will for our lives? That where he doesn't rule, he overrules, that he is sovereign. Our trust in Romans 8:28 is a belief in the word of God based upon what God said. We know, we know, we know these promises of God. Please don't think of Romans 8:28 as a kind of sugar pill for life. This is a principle for life, that what God is doing is called providence. That God works for good and works good always out of both good and bad experiences of our lives. Why? Because of his sovereign purpose and will for us. Now, most of us as believers, we've got the grace through faith part down when it comes to salvation. We know that we're not saved by works. But when it comes to suffering, we've got it all messed up again. And we go back to works. And here's how we do it. We think, well, if something good happens to me, it must be because I'm doing good. Look at how God's blessing me. Look at all these things that I have. Look at these nice clothes that I wear. Look at this nice house that we live in. Look at the nice car that we drive. Look at all these good, look how well my children are doing in school. Look how good God is. It must be because I'm living on the straight and narrow. I'm obeying God, and God just keeps blessing me because I'm obeying him. That's so good. And then, if something bad happens to us, you know what we start thinking? Well, what's wrong? I must have done something wrong. I must be living in disobedience, or I must be living in sin, or what am I doing, or what am I not doing? Why are these things happening to me? Why is God treating me this way? Haven't I earned his favor? Haven't I done enough? We think, haven't I worked hard enough? Haven't I been faithful in my church? Haven't I served the Lord? Haven't I done everything God's wanting me to do? And now look what's happened to me. You see, we like the part where it says God's working all those good things in our lives. But we don't like the part when it says that God takes bad things and uses those things for his glory. And we've got it all messed up because we think that somehow the good and the bad comes in life based on how good we are or how bad we are. It just ain't so. Now, I'm not suggesting that God doesn't discipline us when we do wrong, because I believe the Bible teaches that. But can I tell you that providence teaches us that God allows both the good things in life and the bad things in life to come to us, not on the basis of our good works or our bad works, but based upon his sovereign purpose and will for us. There you have it. See why I said we had the salvation by grace part down, but we don't have this part down yet? It's just hard for us to accept the fact that bad things can happen to good people, and that God somehow could be a part of it, or that God could somehow allow it to happen. But when you read the life of Joseph, if you read it honestly, you have to admit that God sent some bad things into his life. Bad things, man. But all along, God was working it for something perfect, something good, something great. And what Joseph had learned that we need to learn is to accept it. To accept the loving grace of God no matter what. Realizing that God is there,

0: that something was wrong with his eyes, so he went to the doctor, only to discover at the doctor's office that he was losing his eyesight permanently, that he had a degenerative eye disease, and that in just a few months or years, he would be totally blind. Just a young, handsome, articulate, promising young man, and now he's going to be blind. Well, he thought, I need to tell my fiancée. And hoping against hope that she would accept it and understand that she was to be the wife of a man who was blind or would be blind. And so young George went to his fiancée and told her the story and gave her the prognosis. And she said, I can't do it. I can't be the wife of a blind man. And so the engagement was broken. And his heart was broken. George had a deep, abiding faith in the promises and in the providence of God. And so he sat down to write a hymn. And we're told that just in a few minutes, Todd, 5 minutes or so, he wrote these words. O love that will not let me go, I rest my weary soul in thee. I give thee back the life I owe, that in thine ocean depths its flow may richer, fuller be. O joy that seekest me through pain, I cannot close my heart to thee. I trace the rainbow through the rain and feel the promise is not vain, that morn shall tearless be. Always in the storms of life for the Christian, God hangs a promise, a beautiful promise to say, I am there, I am with you. And we can, with blinded eyes, trace the rainbow through the rain. Eyes blinded to why? Eyes blinded as to the reason, but yet tracing the rainbow through the rain. We realize that we are possessed by one whose love will never let us go. Oh, love that will not let me go. And you may be forsaken of friends and abandoned by the dearest and best in your life, but cling to his promises. Can you thank God for the experiences in your life, even though you don't understand them and you may never understand them this side of eternity? Can you thank God for those? With the Apostle Paul saying, I give thanks for everything, for this is the will of God in Christ Jesus concerning me and concerning you. Can I thank you, God, for trusting me with this experience in my life? If you're in a tough time and in a dungeon and in a hole in your life, it just may be that God has you there to see if he can trust you with the experience. And that out of that experience, you can grow and develop into the man or the woman that God wants you to be.
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1: Those who think they'll never suffer hardship will be terribly disillusioned with the Christian life. And if they don't make a course correction, they run the risk of becoming bitter. Maybe you've been feeling a lot like Joseph. Maybe like Joseph, you've been mistreated. Maybe you're not quite sure where you're going to end up. So cling to some verses in God's Word, like the one I cited earlier, Romans 8:28. For we know that all things work together for good to them who love the Lord, to those who are called according to His purpose. For we know. How do we know? Not by what we feel, not by the sifting sands of emotion, but because of what God has said. And if you're in a tough time and in one of those dungeons of life, it just may be that God has you there to see if He can trust you with the experience. And that out of that experience, you can grow and develop into the man or the woman God wants you to be. This is what you do when life seems unfair. You face it with the right attitude of faith and acceptance, and with the affirmation that God is God, that He is in control, and the knowledge that He loves you with an eternal love.
0: 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And join us again next time as Dr. Graham brings a message about recovering from difficult circumstances. 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
3: 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A short message from Philip DeCourcy.
4: Father, thank you for our time in the Word, rich as usual. We have mined a new vein of Scripture. We've come away with gospel gems. We've been reminded that Christianity is an all-sufficient relationship with an all-sufficient Christ. Oh God, forgive us for falling short of the grace of God. Forgive us for barrenness and unfruitfulness. Help us to become more than conquerors. Help us not to be underachievers. Help us to grow in grace. We can, because Christ has given us all things that pertain to life and godliness. We don't need to live beneath the circumstances. We can live above the circumstances. Thank you for the promises. Help us to write our name on a verse and cash it in by faith and come to know the power of God through the power of obedience to the Word of God, which is living and powerful. And Lord, thank you for this promise of participating in the life and likeness of God. Even so, come, Lord Jesus. We're tired of the mismanagement, tired of the mess, tired of the tears, the death, the heartache, the abuse that marks this world. And it will never be fixed until Jesus comes and His government rules over every government. Even so, come, Lord Jesus.
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7: This is an opportunity to tangibly express the love of Christ to a child in our local community.
6: When you drop off a new pair of athletic shoes, you're giving joy to a child and creating peace for the parents.
8: 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Hope shines here."
7: Shoes are a very simple gift, but they can lead to some profound change. You're sending a child back to school with dignity and confidence.
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9: 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You made my day.
6: Thanks to Bannister Plumbing and Air for being our ministry impact sponsor.
10: The instructions of the Lord are perfect, reviving the soul. The decrees of the Lord are trustworthy, making wise the simple. The commandments of the Lord are right, bringing joy to the heart. The commandments of the Lord are clear, giving insight for living. Reverence for the Lord is pure, lasting.